0: Thanks, Raymond. Louisiana was challenging this because, as it's become very obvious now, a quarter of abortions are performed by chemical means. And so this is really a method that people have been using to go against state laws, including in Louisiana, where the abortion pill should not be as widely available, but they are using this to circumvent those state laws. So Louisiana asked the government to stop allowing it to be issued so easily because people will just mail it across the border. And furthermore, there are serious safety concerns to having it issued without a personal visit, particularly because mifepristone is contraindicated, is very dangerous if you have an ectopic pregnancy, and that has to be assessed by a medical provider in person.
1: On May 4th, Justice Sam Alito, acting in his individual capacity as the justice assigned to the Fifth Circuit, issued a one-sentence administrative stay, temporarily restoring nationwide mail access to the abortion pill, at least until May 11th. As a former Supreme Court clerk, Gary, tell us what an administrative stay actually is and what happens next.
0: Yeah, so this is just holding the status quo as it is until the Supreme Court has a chance to weigh in. The Fifth Circuit has agreed with Louisiana that at least during the pendency of the litigation, they should stop allowing, the FDA has to stop allowing mail abortion pills. However, the Supreme Court said, wait, hold up, let's just go back to where we were, status quo ante. But they put this on a very fast track for briefing. So the briefing is due on the 7th, and then the court should decide, hopefully by the 11th, because that's when the stay expires. If they don't make any decision, then the Fifth Circuit ruling goes back into effect, and the FDA will have to disallow mailing of these pills, at least during the pendency of litigation, until we can figure out what's happening. This is the kind of thing that often is necessary in cases like this, where there are a lot of problems that can occur that can't really be remedied. You can't just pay someone back for having had all these abortions happening in the meantime.
1: Yeah. 2 years ago in Louisiana, the court unanimously threw out a similar challenge to mifepristone because the pro-life physicians bringing that case lacked legal standing. Justice Brett Kavanaugh wrote for the court, and he said their desire to make the drug less available for others wasn't sufficient grounds to sue. Now Louisiana argues that it's being mailed, as you mentioned, across state lines, and that violates their state ban, and it's absorbing Medicaid costs from complications. Does Louisiana have a stronger legal standing in this case? Is that who will carry it to the Supreme Court then?
0: Yeah, I think so. I mean, that I think there were strong standing arguments in the previous one, but I think this is much stronger because the state has a law that's being circumvented here, and they're being forced to cover the cost personally, not just the medical doctors who were having to see different patients. They weren't able to spend time with patients in the ER they wanted to because they were having to take care of women who were being brought in with complications from chemical abortions. However, the state has an even stronger argument, I would think, but you're correct that standing, who is allowed to bring this case, that is very likely going to be one of the first big issues the Supreme Court's going to deal with.
1: Carrie, one of the curious things here is the Trump administration, I don't believe they've changed that Biden-era rule. They're actually defending the FDA in court. Is that correct?
0: Well, sometimes this is the kind of thing that happens in between administrations where things just get inertia and they continue. I think that's where it's really important to have a very proactive pro-life policy. If that's what you want, if that's what the president wants to do, you can't just leave things as they are. You have to actively go back and correct errors of the prior administration. And it seems like the Trump administration has not yet done so in this case. It's making a lot of pro-life groups and individuals concerned.
1: Yeah, well, there's a review that they're doing internally, and the Trump administration is saying, wait a minute, don't make any more rulings until we complete our review. And I know some pro-life groups are even asking for the FDA commissioner to be fired. What do you think the administration's strategy here? Is it just they're waiting for this review? They want to complete this review, and is that underway?
0: Well, the review is underway since this summer, and a review is absolutely needed. So I'm glad they're doing that because a lot of these, for the approval of mifepristone in the first place, which is what was challenged originally, and then expanding its availability, stopping the government from being as careful about tracking all of the complications and injuries that were resulting from it, all of those things someone needs to go back and look at and say, wait a minute, why are we making this so broad? Unfortunately, the review process is taking so long, and even in the process of this, a second generic version of mifepristone was approved by this FDA before their process was complete. So that is concerning, because you know part of this is maybe the wheels of government move slowly, but it's a concern that this could be running out the clock and just allowing more and more misuse of these abortion pills and more lives being lost in the process.
1: Yeah, and these, and again, the Biden administration also opened up the abortion pill and made it available at pharmacies across the country. And I don't think the Trump FDA has rolled any of those rules back. Carrie, where does this ultimately end up? Will the court be forced to rule on the merits of the FDA's approval of the abortion pill?
0: Well, what we're talking about right now is just what happens during the pendency of the litigation. So I don't expect the court to rule on the ultimate what the FDA needs to do at the end of the day. What we just have to find out is, while the case is going on, are pills going to continue to be mailed into Louisiana or not? And then eventually, you know, then it's going to go back, and the district court and the Fifth Circuit are going to have to reconsider it. It could well return to the Supreme Court ultimately, but that's going to be a ways down the litigation.
1: I see. Carrie Severino of JCN, thank you for your clarity. We'll check in with you soon.
0: Thanks.
1: U.S. Secretary of State Marco Rubio met privately with Pope Leo at the Vatican this week to discuss foreign policy and what some are calling a bit of fence mending between Washington and the Holy See. The final report of the Vatican Synod Study Group number 9 has been released. Wait till you hear what was in that. And we reflect on Pope Leo's first year in office. Here with insight and analysis, canon lawyer, priest of the Archdiocese of New York, Father Gerald Murray. Father, thank you for being here. Secretary of State Rubio was in Rome Thursday. He was for 2.5 hours inside the Apostolic Palace. The original purpose of the visit, as he advertised it, scheduled months ago, was to discuss religious freedom. A statement from the State Department says what actually got discussed was the Middle East, Cuba, and migration policy. Given the tense relationship between the U.S. and the Holy See in recent days, what did you make of the meeting?
2: I think it was a good meeting, Raymond, and it reminded both sides, the Vatican and the United States, about the importance of relations between our countries. Certainly the Holy See is not a country, but it represents Holy Father's interest throughout the Catholic world. And I think the cordiality that is expressed is an expression of the fact that in the United States, the Catholic Church is viewed very positively by the Trump administration, Marco Rubio himself a Catholic, the vice president's Catholic. Catholic interests are upheld in so many ways by the current administration, certainly as regards religious liberty and the right to life. So I'm glad that this meeting went on. There are tensions, as we know, between President Trump and Pope Leo. But of course, as the Pope would say in all aspects, it's better to dialogue and to discuss differences than to engage in any form of, let's say, backbiting or vitriolics.
1: The Vatican said the two sides focused on those countries marked by war, political tensions, and difficult humanitarian situations. Now, on Monday, as you referenced, President Trump once again took aim at the Pope, saying he's endangering a lot of Catholics and a lot of people, making the claim that the Pope is okay with Iran having a nuclear weapon. Of course, the Pope pushed back on that notion and said it was untruthful. Given that Marco Rubio is a Catholic and has met with Leo before, what do you make of this diplomatic reset, and particularly the Pope's gift to Marco Rubio? It was a pen made of olive wood, literally an olive branch, one might say.
2: Well, olive branches are always welcome, I can say that, Raymond. And certainly the interests of the United States and the Holy See are the same. We don't want nuclear proliferation. We don't want Iran in particular to have a nuclear weapon. Now, there are disagreements. The Pope says that we should strictly focus on negotiating a settlement of this dispute. The President of the United States determined otherwise. But as we know, the President called a truce. There are negotiations going on. And of course, the American position remains that a nuclear program in Iran has to be shut down, and they have to surrender enriched uranium. And if that comes about through negotiations, then all to the good. And as regards other issues, for instance, Cuba, I'm very hopeful that one day soon the Cuban people will enjoy the benefits. I'm sure they discussed that, because of course Marco Rubio, being a Cuban American, and the Catholic Church.

0: the other hand, he's a careful listener. He spends a lot of time listening to people. He invites different people in the church, people who are known to have different positions on things, and that's all to the good. It's important that the Pope familiarize himself with what's going on. On the other hand, and you know, it's something that I think is a regrettable holdover from not only Pope Francis, but even before that, the airplane interview, and now the scrum outside Castel Gandolfo on Tuesday evening. This is becoming the point of contact between the Pope and the church and the world, which is that reporters asking questions becomes the time that we find out what the Pope's thinking. You wrote about this. I consider this to be a very dangerous method, and I hope that the Pope will stop it. The Pope doesn't need to have a reporter ask him a question in order to tell us what it is that we need to know to promote the mission of the Church.
1: Well, look, as we've mentioned many, many times over the last year, if the Pope wants to make a statement, he can go out and make a statement anytime he wants. He can do it at a general audience, or if he wishes to make it in front of a group of press people, he can do that. My problem is, he is being, whether intentionally or not, he's being dragged into side issues and controversies that frankly are not of his own making, like this Trump-Leo feud that's just being propelled by journalists who keep baiting one and then taking those comments and bait the other, and they keep reacting. This is not, I'm sorry, it's not the center of the gospel. It is something other. And it becomes a kind of beef rather than light. And I would encourage the Holy Father to not do any more of those scrums. I know they hurt my bottom line because, you know, we like fresh sound from the Pope. Media runs on that. But I agree with you. I think it's not the ideal way for a pope to communicate with the world, because it feels like he's lending the importance of the office to anything that he says. And the truth is, everything he says doesn't have that weight, at least in that context.
0: No, well said. I agree with you 100%.
1: Yeah. Father, we will leave it there, and we'll be sure to check in with you soon. And of course, this week's Prayerful Posse on Arroyo Grande, we will dive deep into that synod report and much more. Thank you, Father Jerry.
0: Thank you, Raymond.
1: Over on the Arroyo Grande podcast, I sat down with scientist Bill Lotto and Father Andrew Dalton, two renowned experts on the Shroud of Turin. This was for part two of our interview to uncover and explain the Shroud's mysteries. In this section, we examine new findings surrounding the Shroud's three-dimensional image, the microscopic blood evidence, and the growing scientific challenges to that famous 1988 carbon dating test that sought to discredit the Shroud. The Roman Catholic Church has never declared the Shroud authentic. As we know, Rome's careful about these things. Is it your view that new testing could change that conversation? What would it take, do you think, to get Rome's full endorsement?
2: It's not in the purview of the magisterium to weigh in on a question that really pertains to science and to history. Yeah. So the magisterium will declare on matters of faith and morals. The Church speaks very clearly as to how this shroud functions in the Church. Just go to the church in which it resides. Walk down the main aisle towards the altar, and in a niche just to the left is this beautifully encased shroud. And on it are these words: "We venerate your shroud and we contemplate your passion."
1: The full Arroyo Grande episode featuring part two of my interview with Bill Lotto and Father Andrew Dalton on the Shroud of Turin is available on YouTube at our Arroyo Grande Show channel now, or wherever you get your podcasts, Spotify, Apple, iHeart. 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Go to Arroyo Grande Show or wherever you get your podcasts. With President Trump set to travel to China next week and the CCP's ongoing assault on people of faith, the Hudson Institute is convening an important event on May 12th in Washington. It's called China's Persecution, Assault on All Faiths. Please welcome two people who will be central to that event. She's the director of the Center for Religious Freedom at the Hudson Institute, Nina Shea, and policy manager at the Committee for Freedom in Hong Kong Foundation. the first Hong Kong activist to receive political asylum in the United States, Francis Wei. Thank you both for being here. Nina, China's document

0: from 1982, document 19, makes their ideological goal pretty explicit. It says religion is a superstition destined to be managed out of existence. How has that goal been realized, and why is religion such a target, even all this time later in China?
1: It's an atheistic party that rules the country, officially atheistic, the Chinese Communist Party. They want to eliminate religion, and they know it's still a powerful force, so they want to do this gradually, and they want to control it. So they want to control it until they eliminate it. And they're controlling it by absorbing all the faiths, every faith, not just Catholics or Christians, but, you know, the Uyghur Muslims, the Tibetan Buddhists, Falun Gong, into the Chinese Communist Party through the United Front Work Department. Actually, with Falun Gong, they want to eliminate it completely. But the others, they have a policy of forcible assimilation into atheism and into the majority ethnic group of Han Chinese. And it's an extremely cruel process of forcible assimilation that includes sterilization for the ethnic minorities, and it includes imprisoning and detaining and disappearing priests and pastors from the Christian churches. And we've talked about that, you and I, about the bishops, Catholic bishops, and there's about eight of them still, either disappeared or in detention at this point.
0: Francis, you fled Hong Kong after that national security law was imposed in 2020. You've documented in a report for the Committee for Freedom in Hong Kong Foundation how Beijing is quietly extending its religious control policies. Talk to me about that and the Sinicization of religion itself in Hong Kong.
2: I mean, I was born Catholic in Hong Kong, have been raised in a Catholic society for this whole time before I left Hong Kong in 2020. I mean, faith always have been a big part of everyone's life in Hong Kong. The faith community have always thrived under the freedom that was enshrined in the Basic Law. But Beijing decided that Hong Kong's freedom has gone too far. They want to take control. They don't want people to continue to enjoy the freedom they have always been. And they're scared that it will blow out of the way for people to seek for democracy, to get more autonomy from China. And so in 2020, the national security law was imposed on Hong Kong, which pretty much criminalizes all acts of dissent and any attempts to engage with foreign government. That includes obviously the Vatican and other religious communities with a global audience and global reach. And so we've seen a lot of crackdown on not just political activists, but people who have been leading the social movement because of their values rooted in faith.
0: Well, and they're encroaching into the churches, which doesn't get enough coverage here. The twisting of faith, the gospel itself, images of Xi put aside by Jesus in churches. I mean, this is really. It's not just a re-indoctrination camps, it's a takeover of these churches.
1: And it's eliminating children from any exposure to religion, bans children from any exposure to religion. That means they cannot receive the sacraments, they cannot read the Bible, they can't enter a house of worship across the board. And it has all these religions, Raymond, have been absorbed into the United Front Work Department of the Communist Party. That is the agency that is in charge of propaganda for the communists and surveillance and control, of course, of civic society. And so this allows, this means that the Catholic Church, the Protestant churches, all the other religions are going to be turned into propagandists. And that's why the government has insisted and has dictated that all the sermons and homilies be based on Xi Jinping's teachings instead of the gospel.
0: Nina, you and Sam and the rest of the panelists that I know you're gathering are proposing new policies to the U.S. government coming out of this event, policies that they could propose in dealing with China. What are you asking Washington to do?
1: Well, we're asking Washington first and foremost to start raising these cases when they have bilateral meetings with China. So President Trump will be going to a summit with Xi Jinping next week. He has said he would raise Jimmy Lai's case. This is the second or third time he's publicly said that he would do that, and I'm very happy about that. I hope Xi Jinping listens to him. But there are many, many others. You know, Pastor Ezra Jin, who is arrested. His family works with me at Hudson Institute. So there are many from all the faith traditions.
0: As you mentioned, President Trump will be meeting with Xi Jinping the 14th and 15th. He has said he will raise Jimmy Lai's case. The question I have for both of you is, you've both been immersed in this in a long time, or for a long time, rather. Trump has raised Jimmy's case before. Do you think Lai's release is achievable? Is this enough?
1: I think that what I've seen a pattern of is that he will be released if there's a trade for a Chinese spy in this country. That's the way it's worked in the past. Or if Jimmy's health fails and they don't want to create a martyr, they might let him go. If it fails enough, and there's a Protestant pastor that just was released and he has advanced cancer, and that's in mainland China. So we'll see. But they're certainly not going to do it because they're merciful. We know that. The Chinese Communist Party shows no mercy.
0: Francis, your take.
2: Jimmy Lai has failing health, and he got 20 years sentence simply for founding a newspaper, running a newspaper in Hong Kong that is pro-democracy and anti-CCP. I mean, they're reporting the truth, and all of us in Hong Kong know about Apple Daily. It's the biggest newspaper in Hong Kong. Back when I grew up, it's so influential. I mean, that is what he get for, 20 years. And just by humanitarian grounds, there are all reasons to justify his release. But without any public pressure, without any global pressure or, pressure from the U.S., a strong nation, that won't happen.
0: Human Rights Watch published a damning article, Nina, last month, and it documents how the 2018 secret Vatican-China agreement, now extended through 2028, has become, quote, the most intelligent weapon to legally destroy underground churches, end quote. The CCP uses it to tell arrested priests that the Vatican wants them to join the Patriotic Association. At least two bishops, as you mentioned earlier, have disappeared. We could go on. Is this diplomatic agreement aiding and abetting China's crackdown?
1: Well, as you know, Raymond, I have been very critical of that agreement because for a number of reasons, but one of them is that it's a secret agreement, so we really don't know what they've agreed to, nor do the Chinese clergy. So Beijing tells them that they're all supposed to join the Patriotic Church. There's a new bishop in the last couple years that was appointed without the Vatican's knowledge or approval to Shanghai, which was has been the most important diocese for the Catholic Church in China. And he is now saying that any clergy who does not join the government's organization that is under the United Front or the Communist Party control should be barred. Now, how can he say this? He's not the Vatican. It's not up to him whether they're barred, whether there are other bishops. This is really a green light for the government to start arresting these other bishops who, out of conscience, refuse to join this United Front and of the Communist Party. And so, yes, I think the agreement has been very damaging because it not only lets Beijing manipulate it in what it contains, but it also has resulted in these dreadful appointments of bishops that are now calling for the arrest of other bishops, essentially. And this was supposed, the whole rationale for signing the agreement was that the church be united. That was, it was a noble goal, but extremely naive. And I think the Vatican should admit that it hasn't been working, at least to itself admit it, and start working with an underground. Start upholding the underground, encouraging them, and trying to keep the church going and faithful to Rome.
2: Raymond, if I may join in, kind of chime in here on this. Hong Kong has always been this place that bridged the underground church with the Vatican because of the protection it has. We have seen less and less of that in Hong Kong right now because of the national security law and Beijing's encroaching control of Hong Kong. There is a real concern that this agreement is going to extend to Hong Kong even. Now that's not covering Hong Kong, but there is a real concern if the Vatican decided to extend it, China might seek for it to cover Hong Kong, and that is going to compromise the underground church even more.
0: No, it's very dangerous, and I mean, from the point of view of the Vatican, their job is to protect the doctrine of the church when it is being maliciously perverted for political ends, and in this case, demonic ends of controlling and destroying the faithful church, the remnant of the church in China. They have a lot of soul searching to do. So I hope somebody there wakes up. Maybe Pope Leo, maybe those around him. But it's hard when some of the people around him, still in power, created the agreement, which is devilish from its start. Nina, Francis, we will leave it there. For more information on the work of the Hudson Institute and the China's persecution assault on all faiths event on March 12th, visit Hudson.org. Thank you both.
1: Thank you, Raymond.
2: Thank you, Raymond.
0: He is an attorney and a permanent deacon in the Archdiocese of New Orleans, and he's written a new book addressing some disturbing issues in our American culture and proposing a way back. It's called Tackling the Issues in America Through the Eyes of Jesus. Please welcome back to the program my fellow New Orleanian, Deacon Richard Eason. Rich, thank you for being here. You open this book with a stark indictment that 250 years into this American experiment, we have become spiritually weak and lost our moral compass. Here's what you write. We place more emphasis on earthly things rather than on the values of God as our creator. America has become consumed with immoral issues reminiscent of the times of Jesus. We've experienced a rapid decline in the practice of Christian faith, rampant racism, immorality, a decimation of the family, unbridled desire for wealth, open abortion, internal battles among liberals and conservatives, and other distressing situations. God is in last place in our lives. Only 26% of adults in our country attend religious services regularly. Rich, I guess my question is, how did we get here? And why did you feel compelled to write this book now?
3: Raymond, thank you for letting me be on your show today. I greatly appreciate it. As an attorney for over 40 years and a deacon in my 14th year, being a teacher and a coach, as a father, a grandfather, a husband, and working in all kinds of ministries in our New Orleans area, homeless shelters, hospitals, and nursing homes, the Holy Spirit has blessed me with the opportunity to speak with many, many souls about the issues in our country, people from teenagers all the way to the age of 90. And they're truly distressed about these issues that are robbing them of their joy, happiness, and peace in life. And as you mentioned, issues of the decline in our faith in our country, the hatred that's associated with racism and discrimination. Is our country morally bankrupt now, as indicated in so many areas of the way we live our lives now? Taking on the abortion issue, and as you mentioned, decimation of the family, and the challenges that go on between liberals and conservatives in our politics. And just as important, this overriding fear, stress, and worry that people are experiencing. And we get shifted all over the place, bouncing around like ping pong balls on all of these issues. We have to get well grounded back to the times of Jesus and his writings from the Gospels, the writings of the apostles, the saints, the popes, and our catechism. In this book, it takes on each one of these issues and grounds them in all of these writings so that we truly understand where we are in our faith and how to manage these issues so they no longer take away our joy and happiness in life, restoring ourselves to a wonderful way to live in our country.
0: Yeah, well, the title you chose is striking, Through the Eyes of Jesus. You're not approaching these issues as a political commentator or as a sociologist. How does looking at the current problems we face through the eyes of Christ change things? How does it alter the way we see these problems and address them?
3: Well, we have to go back to the fundamentals of our faith. And going back to the fundamentals of our faith is where we need to be. We've gotten a long way away from there. And as you mentioned, we've kind of lost our direction. We've lost our moral compass. We're no longer grounded in our faith the way we should be. We let the distractions of the media and those around us take away our understanding of these fundamental concepts. And in this book, each chapter covers one of these issues one at a time, and it cites the writings of Jesus, the apostles and the saints and the popes and the catechism that get you well grounded on them. We cite many examples of how they impact our lives and how we can get away from that and get back to the fundamentals of what we're all about.
0: The second half of the book is where you offer a prescription of sorts, and you describe a path of what you call a spiritual awakening. You're right, the apostles spent 3 years with Jesus during his public ministry. Our Lord served them in many different roles, master, teacher, mentor, and spiritual advisor. The Holy Spirit was the lifetime spiritual game changer for their lives. Fear, stress, and worry were no longer present in their souls. Rich, the Holy Spirit is the spiritual game changer. What does that awakening look like in the viewer watching now, daily life, practically speaking?
3: Well, if you think about the Holy Spirit and what was written about by Jesus years ago, he said, when I leave, I'm going to send the advocate, the truth, the paraclete, the Holy Spirit, to guide the apostles in their actions going forward. And these fishermen and laborers left that camp of uncertainty and found the camp of the Holy Spirit to be able to start the church, going all around the Mediterranean Sea, and all but one of them were martyred for their faith. Clearly, the Holy Spirit was at work in their souls. And that's where we have to go back to in our country and among our citizens and among our Catholics. We have to go back to having that guidance from the Holy Spirit at work in our souls. In this second part of the book, we take on the issues of replacing the stony heart in our souls caused by the American culture. We take on the issue of plugging the hole in our souls caused by sin. There's a chapter on allowing the Holy Spirit to be at work in our souls as a spiritual game changer. We spend time talking about the tools to conquer conflict and adversity that we experience every day in our families and in our world, the tools to manage suffering that take away our joy and happiness in this life. And we also have a plan to reach heaven, laying out things we can do individually to get to heaven to have the Holy Spirit at work in us full time.
0: You begin each chapter with a story, Deacon, about the specific issue that you're dealing with, along with the teachings of Jesus on how he tackled each of them. You use scripture, the writings of saints and popes, as you mentioned, the catechism as guides. How did your own formation in the faith and what you've witnessed in your ministry shape the way you structured this book and its practical approach?
3: Well, the reality is all of us are on the ground level every day dealing with issues in our families, among our friends, in the workplace. And so often we don't really know where we're going. We're just having conversations. Sometimes we get frustrated by the issues and we don't know how grounded we need to be. And in spending time as a deacon and other roles in my lifetime, I've been blessed with having these conversations and realizing that we've got to go back to the teachings of Jesus. And through the eyes of Jesus, we learn to understand what these teachings are so we can address these issues every day and not only help ourselves, but help all those around us come to a better understanding of things and be more grounded in our faith and bring that joy, happiness to our lives and walking away from the decadence in our American culture.
0: Deacon Eason, some readers might say the problems you're describing here are structural, they're political, they're economic problems. They can't be solved by personal conversion. What would you say to that individual? And is individual spiritual renewal sufficient to make a dent in these problems?
3: I think people who share that point of view may not have spent the time and effort that it takes to really get grounded in the spiritual values that Jesus teaches us about. He walked on this earth in public ministry for 3 years and taught generations and generations for thousands of years of how to live our lives. It's no accident that generation after generation have followed these concepts and these teachings, but we've walked away from them. We've lost our moral compass along the way, and it's almost like God is last place in our lives, if at all. So those folks who haven't recognized that need to come back to a fundamental understanding. It's not just about saying I'm a convert to the faith, but it's truly getting grounded in the teachings of Jesus, and that's what this book does. So whatever issue is bothering you, of the ones we spoke about and others in the book, you get the details of where Jesus says and other writers have said about them. So you can be well grounded and you can have that great spiritual journey and get back to joy and happiness and peace in your life.
0: Yeah. In the final section of the book, you write about reaching heaven. And I notice in your acknowledgments, you mentioned Mother Angelica, our foundress, and how she inspired this project. I think she would have loved this book because it's so practical. Deacon Eason, for anyone who feels that emptiness, that sense that something has gone profoundly wrong in their country and maybe in their own lives, what's the one thing you want them to take from this book?
3: The big picture is that it's time for all of us to start looking at whatever the issues come along in your personal life, in your family, in the workplace, among your neighbors and friends, to look at what Jesus had to say about the issues. Remember, he told us in the beginning, he came into this world to tell the truth. And that's what Mother Angelica tells us about. She says, there's poverty in the truth, and truth in the world today. And it's our job to go out and tell the truth for all those around us. We have this individual opportunity to spread the good news of the teachings of Jesus and all those around us and walk away from all the decadence that's going on around us and the misstatements that go on in the media and people who are sometimes lost or misunderstand themselves. So individually, there's an opportunity to really grow spiritually and be well grounded so that you don't have to walk back the decadence. You walk away from it and toward the eyes of Jesus and the great rod toward heaven.
0: Deacon Rich Eason, thank you so much for being here. Tackling the Issues in America Through the Eyes of Jesus by Deacon Richard Eason is available now at bookstores everywhere and online. Deacon Rich, thanks for being here.
3: Thank you very much, Raymond. Greatly appreciate it.
0: She has one of the most remarkable stories of survival and resilience you will likely ever encounter. At just 11 years old, she suffered two rare neurological conditions that robbed her of her ability to speak, to move, to communicate in any way. For 4 years, she was locked inside her own body, fully conscious, but completely unreachable. Her eventual recovery was miraculous, but not without its own mental and physical trials. She's written an inspiring new book about her experience. It's called The View Is Worth It, Unlocking the Beauty in Life's Peaks and Valleys. Please welcome to the program Victoria Arland. Victoria, thank you for being here. For 4 years, you were written off by the very doctors who were supposed to save you, and yet you not only survived, you go on to win gold at the London Paralympic Games, spent a decade in a wheelchair, then relearned how to walk, competed in Dancing with the Stars, and eventually built a TV career at ESPN. Yet this new book, The View Is Worth It, it's really the chapter that came after the miracle. Tell us what happened behind the scenes, Victoria.
4: I mean, this is the story that's never been told, and I wasn't quite sure I'd ever tell it, to be honest with you. But I think the crazy thing, I mean, among the many other crazy experiences I've been through, is no one really talked about the trauma part of that whole ordeal and everything that I'd gone through, because I came out of that vegetative state. I was 15 years old. And then right away, I'm back at school and I'm swimming. And then my story's out there, not on my terms. And so it kind of, all of a sudden, you know, my trauma was being glorified. And I didn't really know that it was okay to not be okay. So I was dealing with debilitating anxiety and really intense depression and these panic attacks that I thought was normal. And it really all came crashing down in 2021, where I tried to take my own life, and had my mom not picked up the phone when she did in the middle of the night, I wouldn't be here today. And that was the first time I was able to just say, I'm not okay. And I have not addressed the traumatic stress of this. And then I go on this healing journey, because my mom said this very powerful sentence to me: it's okay to not be okay. And I thought that was just absurd. I was like, what are you talking about? And everyone had always expected me to be okay. And so when I was finally able to be open and honest, that was when I started this healing journey. And that's essentially what inspired this book, because I realized I had such an awareness at this point of how many other people are suffering in plain sight like I am, and how many people just need resources.
0: You coin a term in the book, Rock Bottomville. You were this young woman who defied every medical prognosis. You're appearing on major television networks, speaking to Fortune 500 companies, and yet you described silently wanting to end your life. What did that rock bottomville look like and feel like to you?
4: I mean, I think it ranged in different times, because at some of the highest moments of my careers and success, I was, you know, crying in my hotel room or debilitated in my dressing room. And then I knew how to put on the face, right? The show must go on. So I knew how to get on stage or do a show. And then, you know, I didn't realize it wasn't normal to then, you know, get home and not be able to go to the grocery store because I was just so debilitated with anxiety. So I think rock bottomville for me was a journey, if you will. But the real rock bottom, I'd say, was that night that I tried to take my own life, because I just, at that point, I couldn't do it anymore. I just really thought everyone would be better off without me. And I know that's not true, but I think at the time, I just wanted the pain to stop.
0: And you did you call your mother, or did she call you in the middle of the night?
4: So I called her to leave her a message, because I couldn't, my hands were shaking too bad for me to write her anything. So I really just said I wanted her to know it wasn't her fault, and that I couldn't do it anymore. And in the middle of the night, most people aren't picking up their phones. And my mom happened to be awake for some odd reason. We know it was divine intervention, because she picked up the phone and she just met me where I was. I always say, you know, I was drowning and she just jumped in the water without a hesitation. So that really, the fact that she picked up the phone quite literally saved my life.
0: Yeah, I think a lot of people, particularly when you're in the public eye and you're operating at the level you are, when you're suffering from, as you mentioned, PTSD, anxiety, I think there's a lack of awareness of what happens beneath the surface and what you're carrying with you. And yet, all the world sees the miraculous victories and the recovery, and that becomes, you know, kind of the impression of you. There was a line you used here, and that struck me. You talk about the crushing pressure being labeled the successful survivor, Victoria. Talk about how that label actually trapped you.
4: So it was interesting, because I didn't ever want that label. I never even wanted my story out there. I just wanted to go back to school and find a sense of normalcy. And so I think it was about a year ago in therapy, we had some breakthroughs. My therapist was like, when I say the word fame or public eye, what comes to mind? And I just said, I didn't even think about it. It was something I just said out loud, was, you know, my trauma being glorified. And so I was given these labels, and a lot of times we are given labels that we didn't ask for. And so at that point, there was just this assumption, and I heard it regularly, of you never have a bad day and you must always be so happy and so grateful to be alive. And that could be true in one sentence, but it also is, no one talks about when you survive the unthinkable, what that does to you. I mean, that was from 11 to 15. I was in a very traumatic ordeal with a lot of different traumatic moments. And then I had to just go back to school. And then on top of that, there was a lot of other things that played a role in it too. But I think being that there was just this pressure, I couldn't let anyone down, because everybody needs a hero. And so there was several people that looked to me to do that. And I think I needed a hero at that time. And that hero was my mom.
0: I want to talk about your faith. I mean, you write about making a promise to God when you were locked in, and you said, if you give me back not just my voice but my life, I promise not to waste a single moment. And yet you still found yourself in this darkest valley on the backside of this. What did faith look like to you at the beginning, and what finally led you to a deeper relationship with God on the other side of that darkness?
4: That's a great question. You know, it was funny, in those 4 years when I couldn't talk, I decided, let's give this God guy a try, because, you know, no one else can hear me, so maybe he can. And he did. And the peace that surpassed understanding was a very real thing during that time. And then when I was really struggling with my mental health, I remember telling my mom, I'm like, I'm looking for that peace. I can't find it. Why was it easier being in a vegetative state than it is with what I'm suffering now? And I remember sermon of even Jesus ended up in the wilderness at one point. And so for me, I felt like I was in that wilderness. And then when that night what transpired with that night was nothing short of God intervening, and intervening through my mom, intervening through all the support I was able to get afterwards. And then even just seeing, oh, wow, there is light at the end of the tunnel, and it's not necessarily a freight train. So I feel like God, as much as I tried to leave, God wouldn't let me go. And he sent some really incredible people to really just jump in the water with me and remind me that I can swim. Ironic, because I'm a swimmer. And so I think it was just seeing how he showed up. And then I had, in the midst of all that, so that was 2021. And 2022, 2024, and 2025, I've had different relapses of the same condition that paralyzed me as a kid. And each time, I have no doubt that God has just shown up and continued to show up, because and that just reaffirms that faith, and that, you know, even when we're broken, you know, the Lord is close to the brokenhearted. And so that was really very evident, probably more so in my 20s than even when I was a kid, where it was very obvious that this was a heartbreaking situation. God never left my side and continued to show up.
0: May is Mental Health Awareness Month, and we are seeing explosive data, especially among young people, anxiety, depression, suicidal ideation at rates unimaginable, really. You write about what you call a dangerous cultural narrative at work here. The idea that if you just have enough resilience and enough gratitude and enough faith, those struggles will go away. Why is that narrative so harmful? And what would you counsel others who need real healing?
4: I mean, it's harmful because that's just that's almost toxic positivity, where you're invalidating what people are feeling. And I've said this so many times to friends and colleagues, that hey, anxiety, depression, PTSD doesn't look at your resume and doesn't look at what you have or who you're married to and says, we're gonna leave that one alone. It really doesn't. And there's a reason why some of the brightest smiles are fighting the toughest battles that you know nothing about. And that I could hide behind a smile and no one had a clue that anything was wrong. And so I think when we tell people, you can just get going, or you can just be grateful. Yes, you can be grateful, but that doesn't negate the wilderness in which you're in, and that we shouldn't invalidate that, because I've always said that you just need one safe space. You need one person to listen. You need one person to jump in. Not everyone's going to have someone pick up the phone at 3 a.m. like I did, but that was a huge inspiration behind this book, because I was looking for resources during my toughest time. I couldn't find them without people talking down to me or making me feel guilty for what I was feeling. And then when I had friends start opening up to me, I tried to find them resources. And so why I wrote this, I'm not a mental health expert. I am an expert in mental breakdowns. And so I wanted it to be that friend that's saying, hey, I see you. I hear you. Here are some tangible things that maybe help paint the picture of what you're going through to validate what you're feeling. But also, it's okay to get help. It's okay to not be okay. It's also okay to be okay when you come through the other side and enjoy that view. So I wrote it from a place of, what did I need during that time, and how could I be that phone call, if you will, for someone who just needs resources or needs to start that pathway towards healing. And then I think what I recommend is just have someone to talk to, even if it's a friend, a teacher, a therapist, doesn't matter. You just need someone that's going to jump in the water, and there are people that will. I didn't think there were for me. And boy, have several people jumped in the water for me, and I wouldn't be here today without them. So I think it's knowing that you're not alone, knowing you're not crazy, you're a human. And we're always, my mom and I always say, we're spiritual beings having human experiences, and it's hard to be a human. And so it's really just realizing that you're not okay. That's okay. You can be okay. And that's why I said I called it the view is worth it, because the toughest climbs do have the prettiest views. You just have to keep climbing.
0: Yeah. The View is Worth It, Unlocking the Beauty in Life's Peaks and Valleys by Victoria Arlen, is available now at bookstores everywhere and online. Victoria, thanks for being here.
4: Thank you so much.
0: That is all the time we have for now. Be sure to catch us next week. Until then, we'll be scouting the world over for all that is seen and unseen. On behalf of the staff and crew of EWTN News, thank you for watching. And a happy Mother's Day to all of the moms out there, especially my mother, Linda, and my wife, Rebecca. I'm Raymond Arroyo. Bye now.
5: Vowed religious celibacy is misunderstood by many, both in and outside of the church. In this spiritual classic, when God asks for an undivided heart, choosing celibacy in love and freedom, Father Andrew Apostoli offers a clear, compassionate, and deeply hopeful vision of celibate chastity, rooted in scripture and tradition. Drawing from 40 years of guiding souls, Father Apostoli reveals celibacy as a gift of grace from our Lord. Whether you're discerning a vocation to the priesthood or religious life, living chastely in the world, or seeking to better understand the church's teaching, this book will challenge, strengthen...
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8: I'm Veronica Dudo in Washington, D.C. Tonight on EWTN News Nightly, Vatican Summit. Secretary of State Marco Rubio meets with Pope Leo XIV, what they discussed. Strategic reset. The Brazilian president visits the White House today, what each side hopes to achieve. Uphill battle. New graduates face a tough job market as entry-level openings hit record lows and competition intensifies, what it means for the future. Plus, spiritual pilgrimage. The Holy Father embarks on another landmark pilgrimage, where he's going and what he'll do. These stories and more tonight.
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8: Thank you for being with us on the feast of St. Flavia Domitilla, a Roman martyr. Our top story tonight, amid tensions between the White House and the Holy See, America's top diplomat heads to the Vatican to meet with Pope Leo XIV. Secretary of State Marco Rubio was greeted by the Holy Father in the Apostolic Palace. In recent weeks, Pope Leo has rejected President Trump's suggestion that he supports Iran's nuclear ambitions, adding that the Church has spoken out for years against all nuclear weapons. Both the Vatican and the State Department called today's meeting cordial, adding that it renewed a common commitment to bilateral relations. The Holy See Press Office published a statement saying, in part, views were exchanged regarding situations on the regional and international levels, with particular attention given to countries experiencing war, political tensions, and difficult humanitarian situations, as well as the need to work tirelessly for peace. Meanwhile, the State Department released this statement saying the meeting underscored the strong relationship between the United States and the Holy See and their shared commitment to promoting peace and human dignity. We have two experts joining us tonight to talk about the importance of the meeting for relations between the Holy See and the U.S. and the larger impact it might have on the world. Joining us now is Francis X. Rocha, Senior Vatican Analyst for EWTN News. Thanks so much for coming back on.
10: Thank you.
8: Now, the White House says the message to Iran was very simple, that it cannot obtain a nuclear weapon. Meanwhile, the Holy See has often spoken about the dangers of nuclear warfare. So it sounds like both President Trump and the Holy Father are in agreement on this point, but yet there have been ongoing tensions. Do you think whatever the issue was has been resolved?
10: Well, I think it was probably had been resolved already when the Pope traveling in Africa had rebutted President Trump and said he wasn't afraid of the Trump administration. But then he said, I don't want to have a debate. I'm not a politician. Then President Trump, again this week, accused Pope Leo of wanting Iran to have a nuclear weapon. And then the Pope had to say, if you're going to criticize me, do it truthfully. So he shot back. So I think, we saw the meeting today with Secretary of State, U.S. Secretary of State at the Vatican. There are attempts by everyone on both sides to try to smooth things over, but the president will say what it comes into his head, I guess, and that's always a wild card.
8: The Vatican statement referenced countries suffering from war, political tensions, and humanitarian crises. Which global hotspots do you believe were likely central to the talks beyond Iran?
10: Well, they probably talked about Cuba, which we know is a subject that's very great concern to Pope Leo, and then perhaps also Venezuela and what happened there. I think there's unfortunately no limit to the number of countries that have these problems. It was interesting that the Vatican statement said that they had an exchange of views, which is highly neutral language. It wasn't either expressing harmony but nor disagreement. So I think there's an attempt to sort of preserve a relationship which has been tested, let's say, in the last few weeks.
8: They also described it, I believe, as cordial talks. We do know Secretary of State Rubio met with the Vatican Secretary of State, Cardinal Pietro Parolin, today as well. How would the nature of that meeting be different from the one with the Holy Father?
10: Well, I think usually when a visiting head of state, of course, that's not the case with Marco Rubio, we can assume it follows the same pattern because the order was the same, they get into more detail. They're more likely to get into specific issues and specific disagreements with the Secretary of State or the Secretary for Relations with States. So that was a probably more technical and perhaps a more frank conversation with the Pope. I think things tend to remain at a more general and decorous level.
8: How important is the continued Vatican-U.S. relationship under this papacy, especially as global conflicts increasingly intersect with religious freedom and humanitarian concerns?
10: Well, I think the United States and the Holy See have had formal diplomatic relations since the 1980s. It's an unusual relationship because it's not a territorial nation state with an army and so forth. The U.S. benefits, I think, from the vast diplomatic network of the Vatican and all the information it has, and also its moral authority. I think the fact that the Pope now is an American lends his statements even more weight in the American political scene, and so that's something that any administration, even after the Trump administration, will have to take account of.
8: Francis X. Rocha, thank you.
10: Thank you.
8: We're happy to welcome to the show Dr. Marianne Love, Chair of the Politics Department at the Catholic University of America, as well as a consultant for the Holy See Mission at the United Nations on issues of nuclear weapons. Thanks so much for your time today.
4: Happy to be with you, Veronica.
8: How significant is that Secretary of State Marco Rubio, as a Catholic, met privately with Pope Leo XIV at a moment of escalating tensions with Iran? And what message does this send diplomatically and spiritually?
4: Well, it's a wonderful time to have a meeting about peace. The Holy See is working tirelessly for peace. The Holy See diplomats are the oldest diplomatic corps on the planet. And so we have a long tradition of working very seriously for peace around the world. And of course, the Pope leads those efforts. So it's quite wonderful that the Secretary of State would be meeting with him at this critical time to talk about opportunities for peace.
8: At this moment now, with the first American pope, we did hear the White House say that their message to Iran is simple, that it cannot obtain a nuclear weapon. How much influence could the Vatican realistically have in de-escalating tensions or encouraging diplomacy in the Middle East now?
4: The Pope and the Holy See have played a critical role at many junctures in de-escalating conflicts and in helping to build trust for diplomatic negotiations to go forward. For example, you mentioned one, of course, John Paul II during the Cold War, which was really a critical intervention, and the Reagan administration appreciated that intervention a lot. But it goes much farther back. The Holy See intervened in the Cuban Missile Crisis to help de-escalate that conflict and serve as a bridge between then the Soviet Union and the U.S. Diplomatic discussions. So they've played a long time role in being able to kind of work behind the scenes. They don't draw attention to themselves. They're not calling for press conferences. They're doing this work often very much behind the scenes in order to be that kind of neutral and seen as a credible or legitimate bridge.
8: Now, both the Vatican and the State Department have emphasized peace and human dignity. How does the Holy See traditionally balance moral leadership with geopolitical realities when conflicts involve major world powers?
4: Well, the Holy See tries to be a bridge builder. And for this, again, it's not an abstract issue. These are not, quote, political issues for the Holy See and for the Catholic Church. Catholics live in every country on planet Earth. And so the Pope is a pastor to all of those people living on all of these
11: areas of conflict. That means that the Catholic Church has firsthand knowledge, participant, you know, front row knowledge of what's happening in these areas of conflict. And it also means that they have both the moral responsibility to be in pastoral relationship with their flock, to lead, to guide, but also to try to work towards practical solutions that can benefit people who are living in areas of conflict.
8: Dr. Marianne Love, thank you so much.
11: Thank you very much, Veronica.
8: We witnessed an unusual dynamic at the White House today. Cameras were scheduled to record President Donald Trump's bilateral meeting with Brazilian President Luiz Inácio Lula da Silva. But in the end, all the meetings were kept private and the foreign press left the White House empty-handed. A West Wing staff member captured video of the moment President Trump welcomed the head of Brazil to the South Lawn of the White House. Next, we were expecting the two leaders to hold a public press conference in the Oval Office. U.S. and foreign journalists waited for hours, but eventually the on-camera remarks were canceled. Instead, President Trump posted this update, writing, "Just concluded my meeting with Luiz Inácio Lula da Silva, the very dynamic president of Brazil. We discussed many topics, including trade and specifically tariffs. The meeting went very well. Our representatives are scheduled to get together to discuss certain key elements. Additional meetings will be scheduled over the coming months as necessary." Later, President Lula did speak to the press at the Brazilian embassy in Washington, D.C. President Lula is no stranger to D.C. He met with President Joe Biden in 2023 and other American presidents before that. This meeting reportedly came together in recent days and follows President Lula's criticism of the U.S. war with Iran. Tehran is moving to cement its wartime gains, proposing new restrictive rules for the Strait of Hormuz that could permanently reshape global trade. The proposed regulations would grant Iran unprecedented authority over which vessels can pass through the vital waterway, citing security and environmental concerns. Meanwhile, Iran remains under a historic total internet blackout, leaving 90 million people offline. This digital kill switch has paralyzed the economy and silenced dissent as the regime enforces a strict wartime blockade. We're happy to welcome Alan Silberberg, founder and CEO of the DigiJax Group. Thanks so much for your time.
12: Thank you.
8: We are now 2 months into what's described as a near total internet blackout in Iran. First, how is this impacting citizens?
12: People who work in the government and or who are sort of selected officials or selected families actually can purchase their own sort of plan and are being given what's called a white SIM card. And the white SIM card basically gives them access to the internet. So there's now a truly bifurcated situation where the population is completely cut off, but the leaders and the wealthy people who are supporting the leadership there are still able to communicate.
8: Fascinating to see that two-tiered system. Now, secondly, how does this level of digital isolation reshape Iran's offensive cyber capabilities and its strategy abroad?
12: I mean, that's a very interesting question. It actually may not affect their offensive cyber capabilities at all. And the reason for that is because starting in around 2012, the Iranian government made a choice to start building an internal capability to shut off the external internet while still being able to communicate internally. So what that means probably also is that they would have command and control servers set up that are also separately connected or using some sort of foreign communication telecom like China or Russia to sort of support it.
8: Are we seeing cyber attacks targeting private U.S. companies in retaliation for the military mission Operation Epic Fury?
12: A huge increase in cyber attacks since the war started in February, really since January, and not just against sort of your most famous companies that we all have heard of, but a lot of attacks against water utilities in local areas and also other types of critical infrastructure, which is often now the real target of nation-state cyber attacks.
8: Now, for everyday Americans and critical industries, how real is the threat of spillover from the battlefield to the private sector, and what's being done about this?
12: for the average American, where we're seeing this kind of impact, obviously we're seeing huge increases in gas prices, which is not just because of the actual war, but it is also because of cyber attacks on oil facilities and refineries in the Middle East and reduced capacity. So you kind of see where the cyber plays a role in all of this.
8: Alan Silberberg, thank you so much.
12: Thank you very much.
8: A growing police scandal is playing out right in Congress's backyard. 13 members of Washington, D.C.'s Metropolitan Police Department have been placed on administrative leave and face possible firing. This follows an internal investigation into charges that top brass reportedly doctored the numbers to cover up the city's high crime rate. Now, U.S. lawmakers are demanding answers. Capitol Hill correspondent Eric Rosales has been following this story and joins us now. Eric.
13: Well, good evening, Veronica. Yes, people may not realize, but U.S. lawmakers have jurisdiction over Washington, D.C., especially with oversight. Members of the House Oversight Committee launched an investigation into D.C. Metro Police crime stats after several police whistleblowers came forward claiming that they were forced to water down the crime statistics in the city during the Biden administration. Well, last August, President Trump declared a crime emergency and sent in National Guard troops. Oversight Committee Chair Congressman James Comer is now demanding that the D.C. Police Department share the findings of its internal investigation into alleged crime data manipulation.
14: The Metro Police Department would cite these crime statistics and try to say crime was down. I don't think anybody was buying that. The accountability is that they were lying, and 13 police officers have been removed. And it's very difficult to remove a government employee.
13: Back in December, Oversight Committee Republicans released a report, including testimony from police whistleblowers accusing former D.C. Police Chief Pamela Smith of pressuring commanders to change crime classifications, downgrading violent crimes as lesser offenses to improve the city's public image. Committee Democrats claim the report was hogwash. Quote, the Trump administration lied about crime in D.C. to justify illegally deploying troops and attempting to take control of MPD. Commanders uniformly testified that crime in D.C. has significantly decreased since 2023. D.C. police data claims to show a 35% decrease in violent crime in 2024 and over a 30% drop last year. When I asked Democrats about the police department's latest actions, some tried to brush me off.
15: That's a great question for another day. I think that was the last question.
16: Well, I just wanted to see what.
17: Thank you.
13: That wasn't good enough, so I took my questions to others on the oversight committee.
18: The homicide rate declining, FBI data showing the crime rate declining. That's different from the narrative you hear from my Republican colleagues here. That can be true. It could also be true that in the bowels of the D.C. Police Department, there were some officers or some in leadership who were padding their numbers.
13: Republican Senator Eric Schmidt blames Democrats for high crime rates.
19: As a former attorney general, former prosecutor, I can tell you all of these myths that have been floated by the left for so long, this toxic empathy, this soft on crime approach, it doesn't work. And it's literally killing people.
13: Chairman Comer tells me that he plans to hold hearings on the findings in the police investigation, and that report should come out any time. Those 13 officers placed on administrative leave, all captains and above in leadership, and they were given notices of termination but remain on the force until due process is done. At the Capitol, Eric Rosales, EWTN News Nightly.
8: Thanks, Eric. Several tornadoes tore through southern Mississippi, leaving hundreds of homes damaged and at least 17 people injured. Downed trees blocked roads and cut power to thousands of residents.
20: We can't even get through here, bro. This is I-55. This is the interstate. It laid all these down.
8: So far, no deaths have been reported, although some residents remain trapped in their homes. The Weather Service reports that more storms are forecasted for southern states, including Alabama, Georgia, and Texas. A global health scramble is underway as the World Health Organization identifies 8 hantaviruses cases linked to the cruise ship, with 3 deaths already confirmed and infections spreading across 5 countries. Authorities are racing to trace passengers from the vessel vessel's recent polar voyage. The ship is now expected to dock in Spain, where health officials will begin a massive quarantine effort to prevent further spread. We have a lot more still to come on EWTN News Nightly Reality Check. New graduates are facing a tough job market, but is artificial intelligence really to blame? We'll break it down and find out what's actually driving the numbers.
16: Hello, family. At EWTN, our mission has always been to share the truth of our faith with clarity and courage. And at the heart of that is defending the dignity of every human life. From the very beginning, Mother Angelica built this network on a deep

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2: Preparing to graduate are entering what is being called the grimmest job market in years. New data shows unemployment is much higher for young grads than it is for college-educated workers overall. Recent college graduates between the ages of 22 and 27 are facing an unemployment rate of 5.6%. That's nearly double the rate for workers of all ages with college degrees. This is according to the Federal Reserve Bank of New York. Here to discuss what's happening for graduates is Professor Carl Van Horn, a distinguished professor of public policy at Rutgers University. Thanks so much for coming on.
3: Thank you, Veronica.
2: Students are graduating and they're looking to enter the workforce and begin their careers. Should they be concerned about finding jobs?
3: Well, this is every graduation is a period is a challenge for young people coming out of college. But I don't think it's, we've had periods that were much worse than this, certainly during the Great Recession and other recessions. We're not in a recession right now. So I think that the fears about what's going to happen to these young people are being somewhat exaggerated. It takes several months for people to, after they leave college, to, if they're not going to graduate school, to figure out how to navigate the labor market. So right away, some of them may face this difficulty, but I'm confident that over time that will smooth out and they'll have a similar experience to previous graduates who graduated during a reasonably good economy.
2: So speaking of that, are all graduates being impacted equally?
3: Well, that has never been the case. If you are in a career that is really hot in the sense in the marketplace right now, you're gonna do better. There were times when, you know, everyone who did programming and computer science was a hot commodity. That's less so now because the nature of work in AI and so on is different. But, certainly the people in the liberal arts have always faced these challenges, which is why many of them go into teaching or they go into graduate school to get other degrees that are, if you will, more marketable in the labor market. But that's not to mean that people shouldn't measure in history. That's a fine thing to major in, or in English. Mm-hmm. You can turn those skills into something else.
2: So digging in a little deeper, we're hearing a lot about artificial intelligence with AI chatbots replacing human operators, automated robotics replacing some factory workers, and of course students who are encouraged to learn to code have been replaced by AI. So for new graduates, the spring is the global embrace of AI impacting them.
3: I think the best way to think about AI is that it augments that rather than replaces. So now that doesn't mean I don't have a crystal ball that I could tell you what it's going to be like 5 or 10 years from now. But for right now, that is mainly what's going on. And doctors can use AI to help them, diagnose. But it's not replacing the doctors because they need to assess that information on top of their own professional training and experience. And that's a very high-end occupation, but it's also true if you look at another end of the spectrum, people who do customer service. Mm-hmm. Customer service phone calls, we all know it's very difficult to get through to people. Well, what AI can do is once the person gives them some information, it gives more an insight to the human being who can then help the customer better navigate his or her concerns. So augmentation, I think, is what's happening right now. Mm-hmm. And there's no evidence that it's massive.

0: basically replacing jobs in the labor marketplace.
1: Well, we'll continue to track it. Professor Van Horn, thank you.
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2: Being Catholic in Hollywood, we can do it.
3: Hi, my name is Siobhan Fallon Hogan, and I am the host of Catholics and Cappuccinos here on EWTN Plus. We have all kinds of fabulous guests coming. Jonathan Roumie, Margaret Colin, Patricia Heaton, David Henry.
4: If you want to see young people, go to any traditional mass.
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1: Speaker Mike Johnson and Department of Housing and Urban Development Secretary Scott Turner participated in the 75th National Day of Prayer service at the U.S. Capitol this morning.
7: We are a praying nation. We always have been. It truly is part of who we are. We know that prayer is where the impossible happens. We know it's where we find solace and stay anchored in our faith, even through challenges and even through the storms.
1: Speaker Johnson and Secretary Turner joined several faith leaders and members of the National Day of Prayer Task Force in prayer and discussed the impact of the Christian faith throughout American history. The National Day of Prayer has been an annual observance since 1952. Tomorrow will mark 1 year since Pope Leo was elected Supreme Pontiff of the Catholic Church, but he's not spending the anniversary at home. Instead, he's making another apostolic visit. EWTN News' Zofia Chubek reports.
8: On May 8, 2025, the eyes of the world were fixed on the chimney above the Sistine Chapel. The church had received her new Holy Father.
9: La pace sia con tutti voi.
8: But it also marks another important day for Catholics in Italy. It's the feast day of Our Lady of Pompeii. It was on May 8th in 1876 when St. Bartolo Longo laid the foundation stone for the pontifical sanctuary of the Blessed Virgin of the Rosary. The beloved Marian shrine attracts 2 million pilgrims to Pompeii each year. It will be the first stop for Pope Leo, which is fitting since he canonized its founder just months ago in October. Pope Leo joins his predecessors, Pope St. John Paul II, Benedict XVI and Francis, all of whom visited the shrine during their papacies. After Pompeii, it's on to Naples, known as the City of 500 Domes due to the density of churches and places to worship. Christianity has a long history here. In fact, it's believed that the faith arrived in Naples in the 1st century AD, nearly 2,000 years ago. Pope Leo will participate in adoration and prayer at the Cathedral of the Assumption of Mary, meet with clergy and address the faithful. Finally, Pope Leo will visit the Basilica of St. Francis of Paola, before ending his visit with an act of entrustment to the Virgin Mary and a blessing. In Rome, Zofia Chubak for EWTN News Nightly.
1: We thank you for watching tonight. 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I'm Veronica Dudo. Good night and God bless.
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12: In the name of the Father, and of the Son, and of the Holy Spirit. Amen. The Most Holy Rosary of the Blessed Virgin Mary. I believe in God, the Father Almighty, Creator of heaven and earth, and in Jesus Christ, His only Son, our Lord, who was conceived by the Holy Spirit, born of the Virgin Mary, suffered under Pontius Pilate, was crucified, died, and was buried. He descended into hell. On the third day He rose again from the dead. He ascended into heaven, and is seated at the right hand of God the Father Almighty. From thence He shall come to judge the living and the dead. I believe in the Holy Spirit, the Holy Catholic Church, the communion of saints, the forgiveness of sins, the resurrection of the body, and life everlasting. Amen.
13: Our Father, who art in heaven, hallowed be thy name. Thy kingdom come, thy will be done, on earth as it is in heaven.
14: Give us this day our daily bread, and forgive us our trespasses, as we forgive those who trespass against us. And lead us not into temptation, but deliver us from evil. Amen.
15: Hail Mary, full of grace, the Lord is with thee. Blessed art thou among women, and blessed is the fruit of thy womb, Jesus.
14: Holy Mary, Mother of God, pray for us sinners, now and at the hour of our death. Amen.
16: Hail Mary, full of grace, the Lord is with thee. Blessed art thou among women, and blessed is the fruit of thy womb, Jesus.
17: Holy Mary, Mother of God, pray for us sinners, now and at the hour of our death. Amen.
18: Hail Mary, full of grace, the Lord is with thee. Blessed art thou amongst women, and blessed is the fruit of thy womb, Jesus.
17: Holy Mary, Mother of God, pray for us sinners, now and at the hour of our death. Amen.
19: Glory be to the Father, and to the Son, and to the Holy Spirit.
17: As it was in the beginning, is now, and ever shall be, world without end. Amen.
12: The first luminous mystery, the baptism of Jesus. We offer thee, O Lord Jesus, this decade in honor of the holy baptism, and we ask of thee, through this mystery and through the intercession of thy Blessed Mother, a firm determination to fulfill our baptismal vows. Scripture. It came to pass, in those days, Jesus came from Nazareth of Galilee, and was baptized by John in the Jordan. And forthwith coming up out of the water, he saw the heavens opened, and the Spirit as a dove descending, and remaining on him. And there came a voice from heaven, Thou art my beloved Son, in thee I am well pleased. Meditation. As the Lord Jesus submits to John's baptism of repentance and enters the waters of the Jordan River, He not only makes known His willingness to take on our sins as the Lamb of God, but He also sanctifies the waters of our own baptism. We enter into these hallowed waters, are cleansed of all sin, and are drawn into the bosom of the Holy Trinity. May we have the faith to see the heaven that was torn open for us and for our salvation. Fatima Reflection. Jesus comes to communicate His desire to form a binding covenant of love with the whole human race. It is already accomplished in the bond He has formed heart to heart with Mary, our two-in-one paragon of love and love's response. As we have entered the waters of this covenant at baptism, let us now enter upon the way Jesus and Mary lived and pointed out to us in the relationship of these two hearts revealed in Our Lady's message at Fatima.
13: Our Father, who art in heaven, hallowed be thy name. Thy kingdom come, thy will be done, on earth as it is in heaven.
14: Give us this day our daily bread, and forgive us our trespasses, as we forgive those who trespass against us. And lead us not into temptation, but deliver us from evil. Amen.
15: Hail Mary, full of grace, the Lord is with thee. Blessed art thou among women, and blessed is the fruit

0: 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Blessed art thou among women, and blessed is the fruit of thy womb, Jesus.
1: Holy Mary, Mother of God, pray for us sinners, now and at the hour of our death. Amen.
2: Hail Mary, full of grace, the Lord is with thee. Blessed art thou among women, and blessed is the fruit of thy womb.

0: grace the Lord with thee. Blessed art thou among women, and blessed is the fruit of thy womb, Jesus.
1: Holy Mary, Mother of God, pray for us sinners, now and at the hour of our death. Amen.
2: Hail Mary, full of grace, the Lord is with thee. Blessed art thou among women, and blessed is the fruit of thy womb.

0: full of grace, the Lord is with thee. Blessed art thou among women, and blessed is the fruit of thy womb, Jesus.
1: Holy Mary, Mother of God, pray for us sinners, now and at the hour of our death. Amen.
2: Hail Mary, full of grace, the Lord is with thee. Blessed art thou among women, and blessed is the fruit of thy womb, Jesus.
1: Holy Mary, Mother of God, pray for us sinners, now and at the hour of our death. Amen.
3: Hail Mary, full of grace, the Lord is with thee. Blessed art thou among women, and blessed is the fruit of thy womb, Jesus.
1: Holy Mary, Mother of God, pray for us sinners, now and at the hour of our death. Amen.
4: Hail Mary, full of grace, the Lord is with thee. Blessed art thou among women, and blessed is the fruit of thy womb.

0: Grace, the Lord is with thee. Blessed art thou among women, and blessed is the fruit of thy womb, Jesus.
1: Holy Mary, Mother of God, pray for us sinners, now and at the hour of our death. Amen.
2: Glory be to the Father, and to the Son, and to the Holy Spirit.
1: As it

0: Christine.
1: Grace of the mystery of our Lord's baptism, come down into my soul and make me truly committed to keep my baptismal vows. The second luminous mystery, the wedding feast at Cana. We offer thee, O Lord Jesus, this decade in honor of the wedding feast at Cana, where thou didst perform thy first miracle at the request of thy blessed mother. And we ask of thee, through this mystery and through her intercession, the grace of fidelity and generosity in thy service. Scripture. There was a marriage in Cana of Galilee, and the mother of Jesus was there, and Jesus also was invited, and his disciples. And the wine failing, the mother of Jesus saith to him, They have no wine. His mother saith to the waiters, Whatsoever he shall say to you, do ye. Meditation. In order to make known to his disciples the new covenant that will transform the old, Jesus, at the prompting of his mother, changed water into choice wine. He performs the miracle that anticipates the transformation of wine into blood in the Passover cup. May we find in the faith-filled petitions of the Mother of God a source of new faith, and may we be faithful to the sacramental grace that flows from the open side of the Lamb who was slain. Fatima Reflection. At the last vision, the Eucharistic cup receives the blood that flows from Jesus' face and side, with Our Lady at His side, as though to beckon us to participation. Make of everything you can a sacrifice, and offer it to God as an act of reparation for the sins by which He is offended, and in supplication for the conversion of sinners. And say many times, O Jesus, it is for love of You, for the conversion of sinners, and in reparation for the sins committed against the Immaculate Heart of Mary. Thou hast saved the best wine until now.
2: Our Father, who art in heaven, hallowed be thy name. Thy kingdom come, thy will be done, on earth as it is in heaven.
3: Give us this day our daily bread, and forgive us our trespasses, as we forgive those who trespass against us. And lead us not into temptation, but deliver us from evil. Amen.
4: Hail Mary, full of grace, the Lord is with thee. Blessed art thou among women, and blessed is the fruit of thy womb, Jesus.
3: Holy Mary, Mother of God, pray for us sinners, now and at the hour of our death. Amen.
5: Hail Mary, full of grace, the Lord is with thee. Blessed art thou among women, and blessed is the fruit of thy womb, Jesus.
3: Holy Mary, Mother of God, pray for us sinners, now and at the hour of our death. Amen.
6: Hail Mary, full of grace, the Lord is with thee. Blessed art thou among women, and blessed is the fruit of thy womb, Jesus.
3: Holy Mary, Mother of God, pray for us sinners, now and at the hour of our death. Amen.
7: Hail Mary, full of grace, the Lord is with thee. Blessed art thou among women, and blessed is the fruit of thy womb, Jesus.
3: Holy Mary, Mother of God, pray for us sinners, now and at the hour of our death. Amen.
8: Hail Mary, full of grace, the Lord is with thee. Blessed art thou among women, blessed is the fruit of thy womb, Jesus.
3: Holy Mary, Mother of God, pray for us sinners, now and at the hour of our death. Amen.
4: Hail Mary, full of grace, the Lord is with thee. Blessed art thou among women, and blessed is the fruit of thy womb, Jesus.
3: Holy Mary, Mother of God, pray for us sinners, now and at the hour of our death. Amen.
5: Hail Mary, full of grace, the Lord is with thee. Blessed art thou among women, and blessed is the fruit of thy womb, Jesus.
3: Holy Mary, Mother of God, pray for us sinners, now and at the hour of our death. Amen.
6: Hail Mary, full of grace, the Lord is with thee. Blessed art thou among women, and blessed is the fruit of thy womb, Jesus.
3: Holy Mary, Mother of God, pray for us sinners, now and at the hour of our death. Amen.
7: Hail Mary, full of grace, the Lord is with thee. Blessed art thou among women, and blessed is the fruit of thy womb, Jesus.
3: Holy Mary, Mother of God, pray for us sinners, now and at the hour of our death. Amen.
8: Hail Mary, full of grace, the Lord is with thee. Blessed art thou among women, blessed is the fruit of thy womb, Jesus.
3: Holy Mary, Mother of God, pray for us sinners, now and at the hour of our death. Amen.
9: Glory be to the Father, and to the Son, and to the Holy Spirit.
3: As it was in the beginning, is now, and ever shall be, world without end. Amen. O my Jesus, forgive us our sins, save us from the fires of hell. Lead all souls to heaven, especially those who most need thy mercy. Amen.
1: Grace of the mystery of our Lord's first miracle, come down into my soul and make me faithful and generous. The third luminous mystery, the proclamation of the kingdom of God and the call to repentance. We offer thee, O Lord Jesus, this decade in honor of the proclamation of thy kingdom and the call to repentance, and we ask of thee, through this mystery and through the intercession of thy Blessed Mother, an awareness of God's kingdom within us and to be truly repentant. Scripture. And after that, John was delivered up. Jesus came into Galilee, preaching the gospel of the kingdom of God, and saying, "The time is accomplished, and the kingdom of God is at hand. Repent and believe the gospel." Meditation. Jesus spent 3 years proclaiming the good news of the kingdom. All were blessed to witness the tender yet fierce love of Israel's God. In the Gospels, we find not only the immensity of God's saving wisdom in Jesus' public ministry, but also the bewildering array of responses offered by fallen humanity. And in that story, we find our own. May we never tire of drinking from the well of Jesus' teachings and reverencing the Gospels as the daily bread that alone can satisfy our soul's hunger for holiness. Fatima Reflection. What do you want of me? Lucia's question at each apparition reveals an eagerness of heart that can be ours in seeking the will of God. Our Lord instructs, "Suffer the little children to come unto me, for of such is the kingdom of heaven." Our Lady comes with a message for childlike souls who wish to learn of the kingdom of God. Are you willing to offer yourselves to God to bear all the sufferings He wills to send you? The faithful fulfillment of duties God seeks and requires.
0: Our Father, who art in heaven, hallowed be thy name. Thy kingdom come, thy will be done, on earth as it is in heaven.
3: Give us this day our daily bread, and forgive us our trespasses, as we forgive those who trespass against us. And lead us not into temptation, but deliver us from evil. Amen.
5: Hail Mary, full of grace, the Lord is with thee. Blessed art thou among women, and blessed is the fruit of thy womb, Jesus.
3: Holy Mary, Mother of God, pray for us sinners, now and at the hour of our death. Amen.
5: Hail Mary, full of grace, the Lord is with thee. Blessed art thou among women, and blessed is the fruit of thy womb, Jesus.
3: Holy Mary, Mother of God, pray for us sinners, now and at the hour of our death. Amen.
8: Hail Mary, full of grace, the Lord is with thee. Blessed art thou among women, and blessed is the fruit of thy womb, Jesus.
3: Holy Mary, Mother of God, pray for us sinners, now and at the hour of our death. Amen.
5: Hail Mary, full of grace, the Lord is with thee. Blessed art thou among women, and blessed is the fruit of thy womb, Jesus.
3: Holy Mary, Mother of God, pray for us sinners, now and at the hour of our death. Amen.
5: Hail Mary, full of grace, the Lord is with thee. Blessed art thou among women, and blessed is the fruit of thy womb, Jesus.
3: Holy Mary, Mother of God, pray for us sinners, now and at the hour of our death. Amen.
8: Hail Mary, full of grace, the Lord is with thee. Blessed art thou among women, and blessed is the fruit of thy womb, Jesus.
3: Holy Mary, Mother of God, pray for us sinners, now and at the hour of our death. Amen.
5: Hail Mary, full of grace, the Lord is with thee. Blessed art thou among women, and blessed is the fruit of thy womb, Jesus.
3: Holy Mary, Mother of God, pray for us sinners, now and at the hour of our death. Amen.
5: Hail Mary, full of grace, the Lord is with thee. Blessed art thou among women, and blessed is the fruit of thy womb, Jesus.
3: Holy Mary, Mother of God, pray for us sinners, now and at the hour of our death. Amen.
8: Hail Mary, full of grace, the Lord is with thee. Blessed art thou among women, and blessed is the fruit of thy womb, Jesus.
3: Holy Mary, Mother of God, pray for us sinners, now and at the hour of our death. Amen.
5: Hail Mary, full of grace, the Lord is with thee. Blessed art thou among women, and blessed is the fruit of thy womb, Jesus.
3: Holy Mary, Mother of God, pray for us sinners, now and at the hour of our death. Amen.
10: Glory be to the Father, and to the Son, and to the Holy Spirit.
3: As it was in the beginning, is now, and ever shall be, world without end. Amen. O my Jesus, forgive us our sins, save us from the fire of hell. Lead all souls to heaven, especially those most in need of thy mercy.
1: Grace of the mystery of the proclamation of God's kingdom and call to repentance, make me hunger and thirst for a deeper union with Christ present in my soul. The fourth luminous mystery, the Transfiguration. We offer thee, O Lord Jesus, this decade in honor of thy transfiguration, and we ask of thee, through this mystery and through the intercession of thy Blessed Mother, spiritual courage. Scripture. Jesus taketh with him Peter and James and John, and leadeth them up into a high mountain apart by themselves, and was transfigured before them. And there was a cloud overshadowing them, and a voice came out of the cloud, saying, This is my most beloved Son. Hear ye him. Meditation. In this mystery of light, the Lord ascends Mount Tabor to manifest his glory to his inner circle of disciples. They witness Moses and Elijah conversing with the glorified Jesus of his upcoming passion and discover the unity of the Old Testament's witness to Jesus' destiny, as well as the hope that awaits them on the far side of Golgotha. May we also find faith in the mysterious providence of God that penetrates life's darkest corners. Fatima Reflection. Our Lady, transfigured in her heavenly state, opened her hands and bathed the children in light, which penetrated their souls, making them see themselves in God. They were caught up in the ecstasy of what participation in the life of God means. O Most Holy Trinity, I adore you. My God, I love you in the most blessed sacrament. This memory was to carry them through their trials, just as the Blessed Sacrament will be strength during ours.
11: Our Father, who art in heaven, hallowed be thy name. Thy kingdom come, thy will be done, on earth as it is in heaven.
3: Give us this day our daily bread, and forgive us our trespasses, as we forgive those who trespass against us. And lead us not into temptation, but deliver us from evil. Amen.
12: Hail Mary, full of grace, the Lord is with thee. Blessed art thou among women, and blessed is the fruit of thy womb, Jesus.
3: Holy Mary, Mother of God, pray for us sinners, now and at the hour of our death. Amen.
5: Hail Mary, full of grace, the Lord is with thee. Blessed art thou among women, and blessed is the fruit of thy womb, Jesus.
3: Holy Mary, Mother of God, pray for us sinners, now and at the hour of our death. Amen.
4: Hail Mary, full of grace, the Lord is with thee. Blessed art thou among women, and blessed is the fruit of thy womb, Jesus.
3: Holy Mary, Mother of God, pray for us sinners, now and at the hour of our death. Amen.
8: Hail Mary, full of grace, the Lord is with thee. Blessed art thou among women, and blessed is the fruit of thy womb, Jesus.
3: Holy Mary, Mother of God, pray for us sinners, now and at the hour of our death. Amen.
13: Hail Mary, full of grace, the Lord is with thee. Blessed art thou amongst women, and blessed is the fruit of thy womb, Jesus.
3: Holy Mary, Mother of God, pray for us sinners, now and at the hour of our death. Amen.
12: Hail Mary, full of grace, the Lord is with thee. Blessed art thou among women, and blessed is the fruit of thy womb, Jesus.
3: Holy Mary, Mother of God, pray for us sinners, now and at the hour of our death. Amen.
5: Hail Mary, full of grace, the Lord is with thee. Blessed art thou among women, and blessed is the fruit of thy womb, Jesus.
3: Holy Mary, Mother of God, pray for us sinners, now and at the hour of our death. Amen.
4: Hail Mary, full of grace, the Lord is with thee. Blessed art thou among women, and blessed is the fruit of thy womb, Jesus.
3: Holy Mary, Mother of God, pray for us sinners, now and at the hour of our death. Amen.
8: Hail Mary, full of grace, the Lord is with thee. Blessed art thou among women, and blessed is the fruit of thy womb, Jesus.
3: Holy Mary, Mother of God, pray for us sinners, now and at the hour of our death. Amen.
13: Hail Mary, full of grace, the Lord is with thee. Blessed art thou amongst women, and blessed is the fruit of thy womb, Jesus.
3: Holy Mary, Mother of God, pray for us sinners, now and at the hour of our death. Amen.
14: Glory be to the Father, and to the Son, and to the Holy Spirit.
3: As it was in the beginning, is now, and ever shall be, world without end. Amen. O my Jesus, forgive us our sins, save us from the fires of hell, lead all souls to heaven, especially those in most need of thy mercy.
1: Grace of the mystery of the Transfiguration, come down into my soul and strengthen it in fortitude. The fifth luminous mystery, the institution of the Eucharist. We offer thee, O Lord Jesus, this decade in honor of the Holy Eucharist, wherein thou didst sacrificially give thine own body and blood to be our food, made possible through Mary's gift of self. And we ask of thee, through this mystery, and through the intercession of thy most holy mother, a deep and intimate love for thee in the most blessed sacrament of the altar. Scripture. And he said to them, with desire, I have desired to eat this Pasch with you before I suffer. For I say to you that from this time I will not eat it till it be fulfilled in the kingdom of God. Meditation. In the institution of the Eucharist, the Lord Jesus left us a token of love beyond all human comprehension. So great was his desire to grant us a total sharing in his divine life that he shattered the substance of bread and wine and filled them with himself. It was the gift of his paschal sacrifice that he left mystically hidden in the Eucharist that we who receive should become what we eat and drink, living sacrifices of love broken and offered for the life of the world. May the Lord, who offered this precious gift, preserve us in faith, hope, and love, that we may never be parted from him now or in the world to come. Fatima Reflection. The Fatima message is Christ-centered in the heart of Mary. Our Lady leads us to be Eucharistic-centered by uniting our heart with hers. Reparation is an expression of love which consoles the pain of the beloved. Take and drink the body and blood of Jesus Christ, horribly outraged by ungrateful men. Make reparation for their crimes and console your God. Offer it in reparation for the outrages, sacrileges, and indifference with which he is offended. In showing mercy, we are shown mercy.
15: Our Father, who art in heaven, hallowed be thy name. Thy kingdom come, thy will be done, on earth as it is in heaven.
3: Give us this day our daily bread, and forgive us our trespasses, as we forgive those who trespass against us. And lead us not into temptation, but deliver us from evil. Amen.
5: Hail Mary, full of grace, the Lord is with thee. Blessed art thou amongst women, and blessed is the fruit of thy womb, Jesus.
3: Holy Mary, Mother of God, pray for us sinners, now and at the hour of our death. Amen.
13: Hail Mary, full of grace, the Lord is with thee. Blessed art thou amongst women, and blessed is the fruit of thy womb, Jesus.
3: Holy Mary, Mother of God, pray for us sinners, now and at the hour of our death. Amen.
8: Hail Mary, full of grace, the Lord is with thee. Blessed art thou amongst women, and blessed is the fruit of thy womb, Jesus.
3: Holy Mary, Mother of God, pray for us sinners, now and at the hour of our death. Amen.
8: Hail Mary, full of grace, the Lord is with thee. Blessed art thou among women, and blessed is the fruit of thy womb, Jesus.
3: Holy Mary, Mother of God, pray for us sinners, now and at the hour of our death. Amen.
5: Hail Mary, full of grace, the Lord is with thee. Blessed art thou amongst women, and blessed is the fruit of thy womb, Jesus.
3: Holy Mary, Mother of God, pray for us sinners, now and at the hour of our death. Amen.
13: Hail Mary, full of grace, the Lord is with thee. Blessed art thou amongst women, and blessed is the fruit of thy womb, Jesus.
3: Holy Mary, Mother of God, pray for us sinners, now and at the hour of our death. Amen.
8: Hail Mary, full of grace, the Lord is with thee. Blessed art thou amongst women, and blessed is the fruit of thy womb, Jesus.
3: Holy Mary, Mother of God,
16: pray for us sinners, now and at the hour of our death. Amen.
8: Hail Mary, full of grace, the Lord is with thee. Blessed art thou among women, and blessed is the fruit of thy womb, Jesus.
16: Holy Mary, Mother of God, pray for us sinners, now and at the hour of our death. Amen.
17: Hail Mary, full of grace, the Lord is with thee. Blessed art thou amongst women, and blessed is the fruit of thy womb, Jesus.
16: Holy Mary, Mother of God, pray for us sinners, now and at the hour of our death. Amen.
8: Hail Mary, full of grace, the Lord is with thee. Blessed art thou amongst women, and blessed is the fruit of thy womb, Jesus.
16: Holy Mary, Mother of God, pray for us sinners, now and at the hour of our death. Amen.
9: Glory be to the Father, and to the Son, and to the Holy Spirit.
16: As it was in the beginning, is now, and ever shall be, world without end. Amen. O my Jesus, forgive us of our sins. Save us from the fires of hell. Lead all souls to heaven, especially those in most need of thy mercy. Amen.
1: Grace of the mystery of the institution of the Holy Eucharist, come down into my soul and inflame me with the fire of love for Christ, truly present in the most blessed sacrament. Hail, Holy Queen, Mother of Mercy, our life, our sweetness, and our hope. To thee do we cry, poor banished children of Eve. To thee do we send up our sighs, mourning and weeping in this valley of tears. Turn, then, most gracious Advocate, thine eyes of mercy toward us, and after this, our exile, show unto us the blessed fruit of thy womb, Jesus. O clement, O loving, O sweet Virgin Mary. Pray for us, O Holy Mother of God, that we may be made worthy of the promises of Christ. Let us pray. O God, whose only begotten Son, by his life, death, and resurrection, has purchased for us the rewards of eternal life, grant, we beseech thee, that while meditating on these mysteries of the most holy rosary of the Blessed Virgin Mary, we may imitate what they contain and obtain what they promise, through the same Christ our Lord. Amen. In the name of the Father, and of the Son, and of the Holy Spirit. Amen.
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19: Family, a prayer that we pray together is a powerful prayer. So please pray together with me our EWTN family prayer. Today we pray for those who govern us. Lord Jesus Christ, we praise you who are the King of kings and the Lord of lords, for your reign will never end. We pray for all of our government leaders. Give us, O Lord, men and women after your own heart. Reverse the tide of immorality in our land and raise up godly men and women to govern us. Through our leaders, protect life from its conception, safeguard marriage and family life, and grant us freedom of conscience. Amen.

0: Behold the Lamb of God, who takes away the sins of the world. 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

0: In the name of the Father, and of the Son, and of the Holy Spirit.
1: Amen.
0: The grace of our Lord Jesus Christ, and the love of God, and the communion of the Holy Spirit be with you all.
1: And with your spirit.
0: Brothers and sisters, let us acknowledge our sins and so prepare ourselves to celebrate the sacred mysteries. I confess to Almighty God and to you, my brothers and sisters, that I have greatly sinned in my thoughts and in my words, in what I have done and in what I have failed to do, through my most grievous fault. Therefore I ask Blessed Mary, ever Virgin, all the angels and saints, and to you, my brothers and sisters, to pray for me to the Lord our God. May Almighty God have mercy on us, forgive us our sins, and bring us to everlasting life.
1: Amen.

0: Let us pray. O God, by whose grace, though sinners, we are made just, and though pitiable, made blessed, stand, we pray, by your works, stand by your gifts, that those justified by faith may not lack the courage of perseverance. Through our Lord Jesus Christ, your Son, who lives and reigns with you in the unity of the Holy Spirit, God forever and ever.
1: Peter got up and said to the apostles and the presbyters, "My brothers, you are well aware that from early days God made his choice among you that through my mouth the Gentiles would hear the word of the gospel and believe. And God, who knows the heart, bore witness by granting them the Holy Spirit, just as he did us. He made no distinction between us and them, for by faith he purified their hearts. Why then are you now putting God to the test by placing on the shoulders of the disciples a yoke that neither our ancestors nor we have been able to bear? On the contrary, we believe that we are saved through the grace of the Lord Jesus, in the same way as they." The whole assembly fell silent, and they listened, while Paul and Barnabas described the signs and wonders God had worked among the Gentiles through them. After they had fallen silent, James responded, "My brothers, listen to me. Simeon has described how God first concerned himself with acquiring from among the Gentiles a people for his name. The words of the prophets agree with this, as is written, 'After this I shall return and rebuild the fallen hut of David. From its ruins I shall rebuild it and raise it up again, so that the rest of humanity may seek out the Lord, even all the Gentiles on whom my name is invoked. Thus says the Lord, who accomplishes these things, known from of old. It is my judgment, therefore, that we ought to stop troubling the Gentiles who turn to God, but to tell them by letter to avoid pollution from idols, unlawful marriage, the meat of strangled animals, and blood. For Moses, for generations now, has had those who proclaim him in every town, as he has been read in the synagogues every Sabbath." Verbum Domini. Proclaim God's marvelous deeds to all the nations. Sing to the Lord a new song. Sing to the Lord, all you lands. Sing to the Lord, bless his name. Announce his salvation day after day. Tell his glory among the nations, among all peoples, his wondrous deeds. Say among the nations, "The Lord is King. He has made the world firm, not to be moved. He governs the peoples with equity."

0: Jesus said to his disciples, "As the Father loves me, so I also love you. Remain in my love. If you keep my commandments, you will remain in my love, just as I have kept my Father's commandments and remain in his love. I have told you this so that my joy might be in you and your joy might be complete."
1: Verbum Domini.

The Gospel reading from John for today's liturgy is very brief and to the point. These are the words of our Lord spoken to his closest disciples during the Last Supper discourse in the Gospel of John. And the water has not even completely dried from the washing of the disciples' feet before Jesus launches into a beautiful encouragement and exhortation towards his disciples on the eve of his suffering and death. And the primary focus of chapter 15 of John's Gospel, from which the reading today is taken, is Jesus as the true vine. As our Lord explains to his disciples yesterday, in yesterday's reading, "I am the true vine, and my Father is the vine grower. He takes away every branch in me that does not bear fruit, and every one that does, he prunes so that it bears more fruit. You are already pruned because of the word that I spoke to you. Remain in me as I remain in you. Just as a branch cannot bear fruit on its own unless it remains in the vine, so neither can you unless you remain in me." And later in the reading, Jesus says, "If you remain in me and my words remain in you, ask for whatever you want and it will be done for you. By this is my Father glorified, that you bear much fruit and become my disciples." So clearly the notion of remaining in Jesus relates to listening to his word. It is by the word of Jesus that we are pruned, and it is by allowing his word to remain in us that we remain in Jesus. We allow the word of Jesus to remain in us, not only by listening to it, but also by acting on it. If we simply listen to his word without obeying it, then his word does not remain in us. In the Gospel reading today, Jesus takes this image of the vine and the branches a step further by saying, "As the Father loves me, so I also love you. If you keep my commandments, you will remain in my love, just as I have kept my Father's commandments and remain in his love." We have now moved from allowing the word of Jesus to remain in us to keeping his commandments and remaining in his love. Jesus, the Son of God, who is loved by the Father, in turn, loves those to whom his word is proclaimed. The love of Jesus Christ has been manifested to his disciples by the word that he has proclaimed to them, a word that has been confirmed by miraculous signs and healings that he has performed throughout his public ministry. However, the ultimate sign of Jesus' love for his disciples is demonstrated when he lays down his life on the cross for his friends. It is this profound love, this charity, that is the culmination, the fulfillment of the word of Jesus, as well as the entire law and the prophets. As we heard during the Exultet at the Easter Vigil liturgy, "Our birth would have been no gain had we not been redeemed. O wonder of your humble care for us, O love, O charity beyond all telling. To ransom a slave, you gave away your son. O truly necessary sin of Adam, destroyed completely by the death of Christ. O happy fault that earned so great, so glorious a redeemer." Charity is both the source and the summit of the Christian life, especially the charity that flows from the Paschal mystery. It is through Jesus and the proclamation of the gospel that we truly begin to comprehend the charity that comes from God. As the Catechism teaches in paragraph 1822, charity is the theological virtue by which we love God above all things for his own sake and our neighbor as ourselves for the love of God. Notice that the Catechism itself does not separate the love of God and the love of neighbor. Charity is not only incomplete, but also non-existent if either love of God or love of neighbor is missing. Our Lord Jesus Christ himself has provided us not only with the commandment of charity, but also with the perfect model of charity. The Catechism says Jesus makes charity the new commandment.
By loving his own to the end, he makes manifest the Father's love which he receives. By loving one another, the disciples imitate the love of Jesus which they themselves receive. Whence Jesus says, "As the Father has loved me, so have I loved you. Abide in my love." And again, "This is my commandment, that you love one another as I have loved you." This means that if we fail to love our neighbor, especially while claiming to love God, then we cannot abide in the love of Christ. In other words, we cannot remain in the love of Christ while at the same time hating our neighbor, our brother or sister. If we hate our neighbor, the word of Jesus does not remain in us. This does not mean that Jesus ceases to love us, even if we fail to love our neighbor, but that we have refused to receive his love and to allow it to remain in us. And since God is love, as the Gospel of John teaches, Jesus simply loves us without qualification, even if we should do evil. As the Catechism says in 1825, Christ died out of love for us while we were still enemies. The Lord asks us to love as he does even our enemies, to make ourselves the neighbor of those farthest away, and to love children and the poor as Christ himself. Through his undying love for us, Jesus calls his disciples to a new way of life by imitating his unconditional love. And this radical love for one's enemies is evident in the church, in the first reading today from the Acts of the Apostles. As the early church had begun to grow exponentially, the members of the church encountered challenging situations, especially concerning the reception of Gentiles into the church. And as the apostles engaged in the work of evangelization to the Jews, it became clear to them that the Holy Spirit was also working among the Gentiles as well, and some of the Jews who had become the church. And as the apostles engaged in the work of evangelization to the Jews, it became clear to them that the Holy Spirit was also working

0: ritual purity. And this became such a major concern in the early church that Paul and Barnabas, along with the other disciples, were compelled to go up to Jerusalem to present this matter to Peter and the apostles and to seek a resolution. And Peter and the apostles allow lively debates amongst Christians on this matter so that everything might be taken into consideration. And once much debate had taken place, Peter stands up and makes a proclamation concerning the discipline of receiving Gentiles into the church. He argues that it would be unjust to place a burden upon the shoulders of the Gentiles that not even the Jews or their ancestors had been able to bear. Instead, he declares that only four things are necessary for Gentile Christians to observe, instead of placing the burden of the entire Mosaic law upon them. And those are to avoid pollution from idols, unlawful marriage, the meat of strangled animals, and blood. And by making this declaration, Peter had properly discerned the activity of the Holy Spirit as it had been manifested in the Gentiles, and helped to facilitate that activity among the faithful. And thus, from the early days of the church, we have been given the template for discerning the will of God and acting according to the love of God and the love of neighbor, including our enemies. Salvation is not achieved through the mere observance of dietary or ritual purity laws, but by faith in Jesus working through love. We are incorporated into the church not through circumcision, but by baptism. And this call of Jesus to his disciples to remain in his love continues to resonate with the faithful today. We are called not only to remain in his word, but to keep his commandments and thus remain in his love. We are called above all to the virtue of charity, to love God above all things for his own sake, and to love our neighbor as ourselves for the love of God. Our Lord says at the end of the reading today, "I have told you this so that my joy might be in you and your joy might be complete." And this call to remain in his love is not meant to be an onerous burden placed on our shoulders, but a source of great joy and even freedom. As the Catechism teaches in 1829, the fruits of charity are joy, peace, and mercy. Charity demands beneficence and fraternal correction. It is benevolence. It fosters reciprocity and remains disinterested and generous. It is friendship and communion. The Lord wishes to give us a share in his own joy, a joy that comes, that flows from divine love. And as we remain in the love of Christ, we come to share in the immense joy that only Christ can give, a joy that perseveres through suffering and persecution, a joy that endures forever.
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0: With joy in Christ's victory, let us ask the Father for all our needs.
1: That our Holy Father and his fellow bishops may lead us with faith and courage on the path on which the Good Shepherd leads. We pray to the Lord. For our brothers and sisters imprisoned or suffering for the name of Christ, that the Lord be present to them and give them the freedom of the children of God. We pray to the Lord.
2: Lord, hear our prayer.
1: That God

0: God, who commands us not to kill, may strengthen the efforts of all his people to end abortion. We pray to the Lord. That many young men and women will open their hearts to serving the Lord in the priesthood and the consecrated life. We pray to the Lord.
1: Lord, hear our prayer.
0: For the faithful departed, that they may soon be with the Lord in paradise. We pray to the Lord.
1: Lord, hear our prayer.
2: We pray for Father John Paul on this, his 50th birthday. We pray for many graces and blessings upon him and upon his family on this day. We pray to the Lord.
0: Lord, hear our prayer.
2: And we also join our Holy Father, Leo XIV, in praying for peace throughout the world, for an end to all wars, and for nuclear disarmament among the nations. We pray to the Lord.
0: Lord, hear our prayer.
2: God of peace, who raised up from the dead the great shepherd of our souls, Jesus Christ, grant to us the graces we need to carry out your holy will. We make our prayer through Christ our Lord.

0: pray, brothers and sisters, that my sacrifice and yours may be acceptable to God, the Almighty Father.
1: May the Lord accept the sacrifice at your hands, for the praise of the Lord is in his name, for our good and the good of all his Holy Church.
0: O God, who by the wonderful exchange effected in this sacrifice have made us partakers of the one supreme Godhead, grant, we pray, that as we have come to know your truth, we may make it ours by a worthy way of life. Through Christ our Lord.

Lord. But in this time above all to lodge you yet more gloriously, when Christ our Passover has been sacrificed. For he is the true Lamb who has taken away the sins of the world.

You are indeed holy, O Lord, and all you have created rightly gives you praise. For through your Son, our Lord Jesus Christ, by the power and working of the Holy Spirit, you give life to all things and make them holy, and you never cease to gather a people to yourself, so that from the rising of the sun to its setting, a pure sacrifice may be offered to your name. Therefore, O Lord, we humbly implore you, by the same Spirit, graciously make holy these gifts we have brought to you for consecration, that they may become the body and blood of your Son, our Lord Jesus Christ, at whose command we celebrate these mysteries. For in the night he was betrayed, he himself took bread, and giving you thanks, he said the blessing, broke the bread, and gave it to his disciples, saying, "Take this, all of you, and eat of it, for this is my body, which will be given up for you."

In a similar way, when supper was ended, he took the chalice, and giving you thanks, he said the blessing, and gave the chalice to his disciples, saying, "Take this, all of you, and drink from it, for this is the chalice of my blood, the blood of the new and eternal covenant, which will be poured out for you and for many for the forgiveness of sins. Do this in memory of me."

0: Therefore, O Lord, as we celebrate the memorial of the saving passion of your Son, his wondrous resurrection and ascension into heaven, and as we look forward to his second coming, we offer you in thanksgiving this holy and living sacrifice. Look, we pray, upon the oblation of your church, and recognizing the sacrificial victim by whose death you will to reconcile us to yourself, grant that we who are nourished by the body and blood of your Son and filled with his Holy Spirit may become one body, one spirit in Christ.
1: May he make of us an eternal offering to you so that we may obtain an inheritance with your elect, especially with the most blessed Virgin Mary, Mother of God, with blessed Joseph, her spouse, with your blessed apostles and glorious martyrs, with Saint Francis, and with all the saints in whose constant intercession in your presence we rely for unfailing help. May the sacrifice of our reconciliation, we pray, O Lord, advance the peace and salvation of all the world. Be pleased to confirm in faith and charity your pilgrim church on earth, with your servant Leo, our Pope, and Stephen, our Bishop, the order of bishops, all the clergy, and the entire people you have gained for your own. Listen graciously to the prayers of this family, whom you have summoned before you. In your compassion, O merciful Father, gather to yourself all your children scattered throughout the world. To our departed brothers and sisters, and to all who were pleasing to you at their passing from this life, give kind admittance to your kingdom. There we hope to enjoy forever the fullness of your glory, through Christ our Lord, through whom we bestow on the world all that is good.

0: Deliver us, Lord, we pray, from every evil. 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
1: For the kingdom, the power, and glory are yours, now and forever.
0: Lord Jesus Christ, who said to your apostles, "Peace I leave you, my peace I give you," look not on our sins, but on the faith of your church, and graciously grant her peace and unity in

0: Behold the Lamb of God. 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
1: Lord, I am not worthy that you should enter under my roof, but only say the word, and my soul shall be healed.

0: 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Alleluia.
1: For those who cannot now receive Jesus in the Blessed Sacrament, we offer the following prayer. Most loving Jesus, I adore thee with a lively faith, who art present in this sacrament by virtue of thine infinite power, wisdom, and goodness. All my hope is in thee. I love thee, O Lord, with all my heart, who has so loved me, and therefore I desire to receive thee now spiritually. Come therefore, O Lord, to me in spirit, and heal my sinful soul. Feed me, for I am hungry. Strengthen me, for I am weak. Enliven and sanctify me with thy sacred body and blood. Deliver me from all sin, and make me always obedient to thy commandments. And let me never be separated from thee, my Saviour, who with the Father and the Holy Spirit livest and reignest, one God, world without end. Amen.
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0: 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Through Christ our Lord.
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0: The Regina Caeli.
1: Queen of Heaven, rejoice. Alleluia.
2: The Son, whom it was your privilege to hear. Alleluia.
1: Has risen as he said. Alleluia.
2: Pray God for us. Alleluia.
1: Rejoice and be glad, O Virgin Mary. Alleluia.
2: For the Lord has truly risen. Alleluia.
1: Let us pray, O God.
2: Thou hast pleased to give joy to the world through the resurrection of thy Son, our Lord Jesus Christ. Grant, we beseech thee, that through the mediation of the Virgin Mary, his mother, we may come to possess the joys of life everlasting. Through the same Christ our Lord.
3: What happened when you received confirmation? What did God do for you when you were confirmed? Though the ritual has developed, the sacrament's the same, as we find out in the Acts of the Apostles. And the Spirit still comes with power into our lives. Find out more next on Breaking the Bread. Jesus will not leave us alone. He won't make us children of God in baptism only to leave us orphans, as he assures us in this week's gospel. He asks the Father to send the Paraclete, to give us the Spirit to dwell with us and to keep us united in the life that he shares with the Father and with us. We see the promised gift of his Spirit being conferred in our first reading. The scene from Acts apparently depicts a primitive confirmation rite. Philip, one of the first deacons, proclaims the gospel in the non-Jewish city of Samaria. The Samaritans accept the word of God and are baptized. But it remains for the apostles to send their representatives, Peter and John, to pray and to lay hands on the newly baptized. Why? So that they might receive the fullness of the Holy Spirit. This is the basis of our sacrament of confirmation, by which the grace of baptism is perfected and completed, and believers are sealed with the Spirit promised by our Lord. We remain in this grace so long as we love Christ and keep his commandments. And strengthened in the Spirit, whom Jesus said would be our advocate, we are called to bear witness to our salvation, to the tremendous deeds that God has done for us in the name of his Son. In our responsorial psalm, we celebrate our liberation. As God changed the sea into dry land to free the captive Israelites, so Christ suffered that he might lead us to God. The events echo again in this week's epistle. This is the reason for our hope, the hope that sustains us in the face of a world that cannot accept his truth, the hope that sustains us when we are maligned and defamed for his name's sake. Put to death in the flesh, he was made alive in the Spirit, St. Paul tells us. And as Jesus himself promises, because I live, you will live. This is Scott Hahn for Breaking the Bread.
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6: Hi.
7: Good evening.
6: Where are you from?
7: New York.
6: And what is your question?
7: Mother, I'm going to be confirmed next month.
6: Oh, you are?
7: Yes, ma'am.
6: How wonderful.
7: And thank you. And I'm going to be having my first confession, and I'm a 41-year-old man that's been in the military for 24 years.
6: Ah!
7: I'm a little bit afraid of my first confession. I'm just wondering, should I go in and say, let's start with thou shalt not and go down the list, or...
6: Well, sweetheart, if you've done them all... I think I would. I would know. I'd just be very honest and say in your own words what you don't be scared. It's more a little pride on our part. We just don't want everybody to know, but look, they know. But just go in, because you're going to come out feeling like an eagle. Just feeling like an eagle. And I just want to say, welcome home. welcome home. And get a good priest who acknowledges you did commit a sin. Don't go to somebody that talks you out of it. Oh, that wasn't so bad, or you're just being human, or no, you weren't being human, you're being a sinner. Have some priest that loves you enough and is holy enough to say, ooh, boy, that's pretty bad. But God forgives you. Welcome home. Don't go to somebody who doesn't know one sin from another and say, Father, I have sinned against God, against heaven, and I have done all of these things, and I'm very sorry. And if he's a wise, holy man, he will cry with you because you're free. For the first time in all these years, this heavy burden, you're going to feel it lifting away from you. After every sin is confessed, you're going to feel it just lifting up. You're going to feel wonderful. Have that in mind when you go. And also remember, you haven't done one thing he hears and hasn't heard 100 times. You can't surprise a priest, not a good one. He stands there in the place of a good shepherd, ready to hold you in his arms and forgive you. That's what the good shepherd would do. So, don't be afraid and welcome home. And we'll pray for you.
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8: Good morning and welcome to EWTN Radio. I'm Tom Gray, and let's make for a smooth transition by going right from Mass with Father Matthew to the program Catholic Connection with Teresa Tomeo. This morning she welcomes Father Mitch Pacwa to the studio. Then Monica Miller comments on the Democrat congressman from Michigan, Sri Tanada, and he has intense backlash. He's facing that now from his stance on abortion. On More to Life with Dr. Greg and Lisa Popchek, today it is at love or people-pleasing. It's one or the other. That's on at 11 a.m. Eastern. We have Take Two with Jerry and Debbie coming your way at noon Eastern. Today's topic, do you ever go to Mass and envision your adult children with you? It's Dr. Ray at 1, then it's Dr. Dave at 2, who will answer your calls about Catholicism. Open Line will be hosted by Father Gerald Murray today. Now, let's give a listen to something from Mother Angelica's perpetual calendar. I'm not like a pebble on the beach, grain of sand on the seashore, or just one of millions of human beings, past, present, and future. No, I am a unique human being loved by God as if I were an only child. Here's a quote now from St. Augustine, and I love this. A Christian is a mind through which Christ thinks, a heart through which Christ loves, a voice through which Christ speaks, and a hand through which Christ helps. God bless. Have a great Thursday.

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5: 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All right, Rich Jesse, celebrity producer today, our guest producer as Pedro is away. Matt Kabinsky handling phone screening. Ace McKay is on social media. I'm Tom Price along with Dr. David Anders.
6: Tom, how are you today?
5: I am well. How are you, my friend?
7: Hanging in there, thank you.
5: Before we go any further, I want to lead off with a birthday greeting for our dear friend, Father John Paul Mary Zeller. Today is his birthday. I won't reveal the precise age, but what a great guy he is.
7: Yeah, he's, you know, I remember him when he was just a postulant in tan pants.
5: A pup.
7: Yep, just a pup. We've been friends ever since, and I'm very happy for him. So congrats, Father.
5: Funny thing is, I mentioned earlier that my wife and I were in Italy a couple of weeks ago, and I wanted to see the EWTN offices there in Rome, right there by the Vatican, kind of on the main drag. And so we made an appointment, got to see the offices, walk in the door. There's Father John Paul.
7: Well, you know who was, when I was driving into the network today to park my car for the show, you know, I usually get here right when Mass is letting out. And the priest always comes out first, stands on the sidewalk and greets everybody. And guess who that was?
5: I can guess
7: Father John Paul. But I remembered it was his birthday. It was an interesting clue because as I walked past the chaplain's office, it was just awash in balloons. And I went, oh, yeah, Father John Paul's birthday.
5: Gotta love that. So our congratulations to you, Father John Paul. You are certainly an example for all of us. Why don't we lead off today with a call that we received overnight from the EWTN listener comment line.
8: Hello, my name is Timothy, and I am calling from Louisville, Kentucky. And my question for Dr. Anders is this. I was recently speaking to a Catholic who indicated that the Book of Revelation might not necessarily be intended to prophesy events in the future, but possibly was written by early Christians who were seeking to avoid persecution. Can Dr. Anders explain if this is the Catholic Church's take on the book and expand on that thought? Thank you.
7: Yeah, thanks, Timothy. I really appreciate the question. So when it comes to biblical interpretation and the Catholic Church, let me give you a rule of thumb here that I think is very helpful. There is almost never such a thing as the Catholic view of, or the Catholic interpretation of, when it comes to the meaning or context or history of a particular biblical book. What is the Catholic view of Revelation? Well, the Catholic view of Revelation is that it is inspired Scripture. Period. Period. All right. Beyond that, in terms of what does the book mean, you know, how should we understand it, how should we apply it in our life, Catholics are allowed a range of opinions, and so you will find Catholic biblical scholars and lay people that read the book and get different things out of it or come at it with different approaches. And generally the way the church handles that diversity is it kind of draws a box, you know, that's delimited by Catholic dogma and says, as long as you stay in that box, have fun, right? Do what you want, right?
5: Yeah,
7: you can't go outside the box. You can't hold an interpretation that would contravene or contradict some Catholic dogma, but as long as you play within the rule book of Catholic dogma, you're pretty good. Now, there are some dominant views historically, Catholic views regarding the Book of Revelation. St. Augustine's view is probably the most dominant, and Augustine took what has come to be known as the amillennial view of the Book of Revelation, which is that it really describes the church in history over time.
3: It's, okay.
7: It's not limited in its scope to the first century, nor is it uniquely about the distant future. It's really about the course of the church over the centuries. Now, the view that you articulated, that, you know, is this a book by first century people about first century events, is a view called preteritism. It was actually was articulated for the first time by Catholics, in particular by Jesuit scholars in the 16th century, who wanted to respond to the Protestant charge that the Pope was the beast of the Book of Revelation, that the Pope was the Antichrist. And Jesuits said, well, that can't be, because the book actually doesn't reference contemporary events. It references events that were contemporary to its authors, and that's really where it stops. Now, it doesn't make it irrelevant to us, but it just... it's a point of a hermeneutical key to understand how to interpret it. And preteritism is probably the dominant view among scholars, Catholic and non-Catholic. It is my own view. You are not obligated to hold it, right? I will say that the futurist way of reading the Book of Revelation has proved continually to be wrong, because every time somebody reads the Book of Revelation as if it were a prophecy about events contemporary to us, and then they make all kinds of geopolitical or personal plans accordingly, they are left with egg on their face. And sometimes real, real profound social harm. Like, you know, when people think that the world is going to end tomorrow because they've you know, been reading the New York Times or something, and they line it up with their interpretation of the Book of Revelation, then they go off and do extreme things and make extreme statements, and it's usually a really bad idea. And it also tends to, you know, it's not a good tool for ecumenism to identify the guy you're talking to as Satan or the Antichrist. You know, it's one of the reasons.
3: Helpful.
7: It's one of the things in the Reformation era that made dialogue so difficult, right? Because everybody on both sides of the aisle was persuaded that the other side was the devil, and you know, you don't compromise with the devil, right? And so it's not a helpful way of there are better ways to engage in geopolitics other than apocalyptic date setting.
3: Thanks so much for your call overnight from the EWTN listener comment line. 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
5: It's Called to Communion with Dr. David Anders. 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Matt is screening a call right now. We'll get that call on the air in just a couple of minutes. Later on today, here on EWTN Radio, it's going to be a Beacon of Truth with Deacon Harold Burke-Sivers. That'll be at 4 p.m. Eastern. They'll be talking about the Father Augustus Tolton Shrine. If you don't know who Father Augustus Tolton is or was, be sure to check out that program today at 4 p.m. Eastern on EWTN Radio. If you're ready now, let's go to the phones at 833-288-EWTN, beginning today with Matt in Indiana, listening on the EWTN app. Hey there, Matt. What's on your mind today?
13: Hi, afternoon, gentlemen. I have a question that is related to a conversation I had with one of my kids, which is where most of my theological questions come from. So it's about annihilationism. And essentially, my kid will look at me and I'll say, you have these duties to do, or this is our relationship, I take care of you. And they'll respond frequently with, well, I didn't ask to be born. And my question is, if we don't have an option to no longer exist, and the only options are for choosing God or not, if annihilation isn't a valid option, then how does that play in with the justice of God? Like, how can God be just if we don't have that choice?
5: Okay.
7: Yeah, thanks. I appreciate the question. So let me back up a little bit and take this from a slightly different angle. I didn't choose to be born. Here I am, right? Given the fact of my existence, I get to choose every moment of my life whether or not to align myself with reality, right? I mean, the world is a certain kind of way whether I want it to be or not. And I'm not talking eschatology, or I'm not talking about the afterlife. I'm just talking about things like gravity and biology, right? The world is a certain kind of way whether I want it to be or not. I can certainly kick at the goads and live in a way that is counter to my natural good as an organic being. I could dissipate myself in intoxication. I could eat to excess. I could, run around screaming in the rain like a wild hooligan. I could not study in school, whatever it might be, And reality is a pretty loud teacher, and what is going to happen to me is what's going to happen to me, right? I'm going to flourish or not, depending on whether or not I am grant that the world that I live in is the world that I live in, and I'm going to flourish here. I'm not going to flourish anywhere else because there's no place else to go.
5: Right.
7: And that's just an evident empirical fact, regardless of the metaphysics and regardless of the eschatology. And as it turns out, in the Christian tradition, at least in the Catholic tradition, we just add a moral imperative to that, and that is, you actually have a moral obligation to seek your own flourishing. Now, you don't need the concept of moral obligation to come up with ethics. So Aristotle didn't have the concept of moral obligation. There were no thou shalt and thou shalt nots in Aristotle's ethical philosophy. What Aristotle does is he says, look, this is the way the world is. You want to be happy? Here's how to do it. Martin Seligman, a much more contemporary example, is an atheist and a relativist. He was the former president of the American Psychological Society, and he wrote a book called Authentic Happiness, detailing the research in positive psychology and all the work that's been done in the last 50 years or so, and what is it that actually makes people happy. And Seligman, who is himself an atheist and a relativist and doesn't believe in objective moral norms, says, I don't actually think you have a moral obligation to be happy. I don't think you have a moral obligation to do anything. But I'm going to tell you empirically, if you want to be happy, here's what you need to do, right? If you don't want to be happy, hey, that's on you. No skin off my, you know, back, but whatever. You know, I'm a relativist. I don't care. But if you want to be happy, this is what the data says. And all Christianity does is it comes along, well, I should say all Catholicism does is it comes along and says, yeah, yes to Aristotle, yes to Seligman, and oh, by the way, thou shalt. Right? You follow me?
3: Yeah, yeah.
7: Now, you know, when you add the thou shalt, you're obviously importing an idea here in addition to an Aristotelian worldview, that of divine personality. Because, you know, if I live in an indifferent universe, there's no one to rail against. There's no one against whom I can shake my fist.
3: That's true.
7: Right? There's just reality, and I got to get along the best I can.
3: Yeah,
7: right?
3: Yeah.
7: When you throw in the idea of divine personality, now I've got somebody to be mad at about this whole thing and to protest my injustice of it, et cetera, et cetera, et cetera, and this, in the way that all teenagers throughout the world have always protested, you know? But existentially, it doesn't really change anything. Right? Now, here's something I personally have come to in my own walk and that enables me to kind of live this tension. Whatever we mean by divine personality, it isn't what we mean by human personality, right? I mean, the Catholic faith teaches that anytime we predicate of God, anytime we say something about God, we have to borrow human terms like intelligence or personality or wisdom or goodness or what have you. But when applied to God, they are analogies at best, and the disanalogy is infinitely greater, right? So if I press really hard on the personalist language when I'm talking about God, and I try to squeeze my concept of God into my conception of human personality, I'm going to run up against some paradoxes that I can't deal with, all right? The other side of the equation is the equally emphatic Catholic declaration that God is completely unlike us. That God in his essence is unknowable, that the best way to describe God is by way of negation. And so there's some great big fat unknowns out there. And personally, just for me, right, yeah, in that yeah. dichotomy between the personal and the apophatic meaning, you know, basically that which I can't name, right? When I come up against a problem of divine justice, in my own life, I find it to be more useful existentially, spiritually, to remind myself of the apophatic dimension, right? If I try to squeeze God into the character of my kindergarten teacher, it doesn't work, right? I have to have a more expansive notion that is more content with mystery and is about the business of, you know, rather than shaking my fist at reality and kicking against the goads, saying, here I am, what am I going to do with this? Right, what am I going to do with this? When it comes to eschatology, when it comes to heaven and hell and so forth, you know, St. Paul said, eye has not seen, ear has not heard, has not entered into the heart of man, what God has in store for those who love him. And I suppose you could probably say the same thing the other way around. Eye hasn't seen, ear hasn't heard, it hasn't entered into the heart of man, what God has in store for those who don't love him.
3: Yeah, yeah.
7: Right? That in other words, these things are just profound mysteries from where I'm standing. The Catechism says that dogmas don't save us. Dogmas don't save us. What saves us is the realities to which they point, right? That dogmas are a way of aligning us existentially in the world, you know, in a certain way of being that is tends to our flourishing, right? That's good for us. But the dogma itself is not the ultimate truth, right? And it's kind of like, this is a poor analogy, but it's sort of like, you know, what if I believe really, really hard that this antibiotic will get rid of my infection? Well, great, good for you, buddy. That's not actually going to heal you. You know, the thing that heals you is the antibiotic, not the belief about the antibiotic. Right? In the same way, you know, my propositional knowledge or my propositional conviction that the world is such and such or God is such and such, that's not what saves me. It's the actual openness of my soul to the reality, which is God, which is always greater and more transcendent and more mysterious than anything I could possibly imagine, that helps me integrate with this world that I didn't choose. So, you know, I don't have an answer when you put it in terms of a syllogism, right, a sort of logical, ethical syllogism. Mm-hmm. You know, in my conception of the world, good people do X and don't do Y. reality doesn't seem to align with that, therefore God can't be good. If I put it syllogistically like that, I can't give you a syllogism that will satisfy your son existentially. What I think I can do instead is try to point you in a direction existentially towards how to engage the mystery, you know, in a Christian way, within the context of the Christian faith, that acknowledges the mystery and transcendence of God, acknowledges God's goodness insofar as, you know, basically all God commands me to do is to seek my own happiness, which every teenager, well, you know, more or less wants to do.
5: Yeah, yeah.
7: You know, they just have misaligned notions about what tends to happiness.
5: Yeah.
7: And I'm already living in a universe where if I don't seek my own rational good, I'm going to suffer. So yeah. I don't know if that's helpful. I mean, I'm really kind of talking around your problem because I don't think it has a really, really good solution, because I myself find the doctrine of eternal conscious torment to be somewhat impenetrable. I mean, I think it's a mystery. I cannot give you a calculus where that is makes perfect moral sense. And so I have to treat it as part of that apophatic reality that is God.
5: Sure. Matt, is that helpful for you?
13: It is. Would you be able to just clarify very briefly if an annihilist position is...
7: calculus, where that is makes perfect moral sense, and so I have to treat it as part of that apophatic reality that is God.
5: Sure. Matt, is that helpful for you?
13: It is. Would you be able to just...

0: in Wichita, listening on the Catholic Radio app. Hey there, Tora, what's on your mind today?
1: I wanted to know, why do Protestants just think that the Eucharist is a symbol only, and that they don't, believe, like in John, I forget the verses.
2: Sure.
1: I know 666 is when they all walk away.
2: Yeah, okay.
1: When some of them walk away.
2: Sure. So I need to clarify, the statement as you articulated is not accurate to the belief of Protestants. Protestants are a diverse group. They don't all believe the same thing. Really have to emphasize, our Lutheran friends believe in the doctrine of the real presence as emphatically as any Catholic. They have a slightly different metaphysical explanation for the real presence. But as to the fact of the body, blood, soul, and divinity of Christ being present in the sacrament of Holy Communion, locally present, held in your hand present, the Lutherans are as emphatic about this as the Protestants, as the Catholics are. In fact, there was, in the 16th century, and I think it's 1528, there was a meeting between Luther and another Protestant who did not believe that, namely Ulrich Zwingli, in Marburg. It was called the Marburg Colloquy. And Luther and Zwingli agreed on a lot of stuff, and they were trying to figure out whether they could make common cause in their Reformation work. And Luther, who already knew Zwingli's position on the Eucharist, had written, there was a table that had dust on it, and he had written the words, "Hoc est corpus meum," in other words, "This is my body," on the table, and he'd covered it with a cloth, because he was waiting for the key moment in the dialogue. And they got around finally to the Eucharist, and Zwingli gave out his position on the Eucharist, which was the symbolic view that you articulated. And at that moment, Luther rips the cloth off the table, points to the words, "Hoc est corpus meum," on the table, and says, "This is what I believe. This is the word of God. You're a heretic. Away with you." So Luther emphatically believed in the real presence. Zwingli, for reasons I'll get to in a second, did not. And a second-generation reformer, John Calvin, who was French, not Swiss, was disturbed by the breach between Luther and Zwingli. And so he wanted to bring the Protestant world together, so he articulated yet a third point of view, which is kind of halfway between Zwingli and Luther. And what has come to be known as the Reformed doctrine of the Eucharist also believes in the real presence, believes that those who participate in communion with faith have a substantial partaking in the body and blood of the Lord. And he uses the word substance, just like the Catholic Church does. The difference between Calvin and the Catholics and Calvin and the Lutherans is, whereas Luther and the Catholics would think that you hold Christ in your hand if you have the consecrated host, Calvin's belief was that the body of Christ remains in heaven, but the Spirit of God mystically unites the body and blood, soul, and divinity of Christ to that of the believer. Thus, what one experiences is a mystical presence of Christ, not a local one, but it still is a substantial partaking of Christ's body and blood. Now, that sounds kind of funky and weird, and it is kind of funky and weird, but he was emphatic that it was not a mere symbol. Zwingli, of course, takes the symbolic view. So when you say, why do Protestants believe in a merely symbolic presence? Well, that doesn't mean Lutherans. It doesn't mean Calvinists. It doesn't mean a lot of Anglicans, right? It does mean kind of the mainstream of American Protestant evangelicalism, but it definitely does not mean all Protestants. Why do they think that? Okay, well, Zwingli, who rejected the doctrine of the real presence, had strongly Neoplatonic philosophical prejudices. So that means he was biased against flesh and matter and highly valued the spiritual or the immaterial in his metaphysical thinking. Also, everybody at the table, Protestant and Catholic alike, was really concerned about the problem of Catholic and, for that matter, Protestant superstition. And there were a lot of superstitious beliefs about the Eucharist that prompted Protestants and Catholics to experiment with different ways of talking about it in the 16th century. I think today, most Protestants who believe in a merely symbolic presence do so for two reasons. One, it's what they were taught. And two, they know that belief in the real presence is a Catholic doctrine, and anything Catholic has to be rejected. I mean, quite honestly,
0: no,
2: I think there's a pretty, I know when I was coming up through seminary as a Protestant,

0: we'd sometimes have doctrinal debates, and somebody would like veer too far in one direction, and everybody else would go, "Oh, well, you can't hold that. That's what the Catholics hold." You know, it's just you can't go there. Can't go there. But Zwingli, again, I think it was a concern for a certain kind of doctrine of the liturgy, concern about Catholic superstition, and then a Neoplatonic metaphysical bias against matter.
1: Tara, thanks so much for your call. In a moment, Sharon in New Albany, Indiana. 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
4: The year 750 AD. During the consecration at the Holy Sacrifice of the Mass, a priest in Lanciano, Italy, who doubts the real presence of Jesus Christ in the Holy Eucharist, is stunned when the host transforms into human flesh and the wine transforms into human blood. The blood then coagulates into 5 drops, which are said to represent the 5 wounds of Christ. In 1971, the miracle of Lanciano was confirmed by modern science. The conserved flesh is found to be cardiac muscle tissue, and the blood is human type AB positive, the same blood found in other Eucharistic miracles even today.
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1: 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Speaking of texting, got this text from Susan who says, does a Catholic who stops going to Mass and stops participating in the sacraments, does that Catholic, is that Catholic prohibited from receiving the Eucharist?
0: Yeah, thanks. So Catholics have a canonical obligation to go to Mass every Sunday, unless they have a valid excuse, and on holy days of obligation to receive communion once a year, and to go to confession once a year if they're conscious of grave sin. These are basic precepts of the Church. And so a Catholic who doesn't fulfill those basic precepts would be required to go to confession prior to resumption of Eucharistic communion. They're not absolutely barred from going to communion, but, you know, they ought to go to confession prior to it.
1: Yeah.
0: And presumably with a purpose of amendment that they're going to obey the Church's teaching and get back into the regular practice of the Catholic faith.
1: Well, there you go. Susan, thanks so much for your text. Let's go now to Marie listening to us in Idaho on Sirius XM Channel 130. Hey there, Marie. What's on your mind today?
9: Hello?
1: Hi, Marie.
9: Hi.
1: Go right ahead.
9: Hi there, Dr. Anders. I have a question. I learned a new word, if you will, in Catholicism, radical fascination.
0: Great word.
9: And yeah, and I'd like more explanation of it because my situation is this. I'm a returning cradle Catholic, been away for a long time, and my heart is just set on coming home. However, I married into Protestant, and I'm seeking reconciliation, and I'm bringing my husband along. He's not opposed to it, but he's intimidated. And so I'd like to find a way back together, and yet mostly for myself right now as I bring him along, and to get our marriage blessed in the sacrament.
0: So I have a couple questions. Yes, it is possible. I have a couple questions for you.
9: Okay.
0: You married your husband in a Protestant service?
9: Yes, we were in the military, and a chaplain married us
0: on
9: base.
0: Had either one of you been married previously?
9: Yes, he was married in a backyard service years prior.
0: Okay, so he was previously divorced.
9: Yes.
0: Okay, so that changes the dynamic. If he had never been married before, and this was each of your first marriages, then simple convalidation, either through mutually pronouncing your vows or through radical summation, would have been a possibility. The fact that he had a previous marriage as an impediment to your being validly married in the church right now. So the first thing that you would need to do is apply for an annulment for his previous marriage. So the church would have to investigate and determine whether or not that previous relationship was in fact a valid marriage, which, I mean, when, you know, a Protestant guy marrying somebody who's not Catholic years ago, the odds that he intended a Catholic marriage are next to nothing.
1: Yeah.
0: So, I'm not allowed to say you've got good or bad odds, but, like,
9: right.
0: You follow me. I mean, I think it's going to be, you just have a process there. But that's the process. First, you got to get the annulment for the previous marriage. Then you can be validly married in the Catholic Church. So the priest can walk you through all of this. Usually what radical sonation would look like this. Like if you guys had married in front of a chaplain and there were no impediments to a valid marriage, and as long as he wants to continue to be married to you, but he says, well, I'm not going to stand up in front of any old Catholic priest and say anything. I don't like Catholic priests, but I still want to be married to you. As long as he has that intention to remain in conjugal union, then you can apply to the church for radical sonation, and they can grant you validity without his explicit participation. But that doesn't apply in this case because you had that previous marriage.
1: There you go. Marie, thanks so much for your call. Let's go to Leanna, who's listening to us in Idaho. Let's see here. Let me click this. And listening on the Great Salt and Light Radio. And Leanna, what's on your mind today?
10: It's Leanna.
1: Leanna, thank you. What's on your mind today?
10: I just wondered if the church recognized a level of mercy towards people who have been poisoned by false religions like Mormonism. For context, like, I know a lot of people in my life who have been a part of the Mormon church, were traumatized by it, and now refuse to go to church to join any organization that has anything to do with church because of their, like, experiences with Mormonism. And so I know there's more than just Mormonism out there, and so I wondered what the church's, if there even is an official stance on this.
0: Yeah, sure. I really appreciate it. So I'll take this even farther. There are people who've been traumatized by other religious groups. There are people who've been traumatized by Catholics.
1: Yeah.
0: There have been people who've been traumatized by Catholic priests. Pope Francis wrote a book called The Name of God is Mercy. I think it's highly relevant in this case, The Name of God is Mercy. And we just talked about the case of a particular priest that he knew of in Argentina who had sexually abused a child and had done so in a really perverse context where he invoked the words of consecration.
1: Ooh.
0: It nauseates to even think about.
1: Ugh.
0: And the Pope brings it up as a very egregious example of religious abuse, and obviously he thinks that's execrable, and the Pope's position is pretty clear that he doesn't think that the victim there is somehow cut off from God by their inability to set foot in a Catholic church because of the associations that they have, right? Now, you know, the church has a teaching that our moral responsibility is dependent on, contingent upon our free will and our rationality. And people can have experiences that can lead them just compulsively unable to engage certain kinds of moral obligations, like, say, for example, that of public worship. And you know, where freedom ends, moral responsibility ends. I mean, the example of the Gospels and Christ, I think, is quite evident that, you know, Jesus went out of his way to show mercy to people who had been abused by the system, or just abused, and sometimes just manifestly and evidently refused to prosecute them to the full extent of the law, so to speak. I mean, the best example of this is John chapter 8. The woman who's caught in adultery, the law of Moses says she's supposed to be stoned. Pharisees come and say, well, you know, everybody got some rocks? And Jesus says, we're not going there. We're not doing this. Well, what about the law of Moses? Well, phooey on the law of Moses. We're not picking up any rocks. Go away. Go home, you know. And so I think there's good reason to be hopeful. Now, you know, I mean, look, I'm not going to pass judgment on somebody in that situation at all. You know, privately, my hope is that they don't become embittered. You know, and that's hard not to do, right? I mean, I'd give them a pass if they did become embittered. But, I mean, whenever horrible things happen to us, we all have to make a decision about what we're going to do with those horrible things. And,
11: sure.
0: And, you know, I may not have full control over my ability to, say, be triggered by some deeply traumatic experience, but I may have some measure of control over whether I allow that to cause me to lash out at somebody else. You know, I mean, not everybody who is abused goes on to be an abuser.
1: True.
0: Some people do.
1: Leanna, thank you so much for your call from Idaho. 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Got a text here from Thomas listening to us on YouTube, and he says, St. Augustine's Sermon 26 says that Jesus calls Simon Peter, but that he will build his church on Peter's confession of Christ as the rock. Does this weaken the church's teaching about Peter as the foundational rock?
0: No, I don't think it weakens the church's teaching about Peter as the rock foundation of the church's unity. So, you know, the doctrine of Petrine Primacy does not depend upon the exegesis of a single text, and Augustine didn't think it did. And Augustine otherwise believes in Roman primacy. I mean, Augustine's one of his famous quotes about this in the Pelagian controversy is when African synods sent letters to the Pope of Rome to seek his opinion and counsel on this particular theological issue, and Rome gave its response. And Augustine writes back gleefully, Roma locuta est, causa finita est, meaning Rome has spoken, the case is closed. Right? And he, you know, in other places, he remarks on the importance of Petrine succession and Roman primacy. So I think an Augustine's exegesis of Matthew 16 changed over the course of his career. In the present case, I think that Augustine is motivated by his highly allegorical method of exegesis, where in this passage he wants Peter to stand as a symbol for the entire church, right? And the role that faith plays in our union with Christ. And so he has a spiritual application that he's trying to draw, more than making an argument from the literal sense about ecclesiology or jurisprudence.
1: All right. Appreciate that. And thank you so much for your text, Thomas. Glad that you're listening to us on YouTube today. Call to Communion here on EWTN. Still time for a few more calls. 833-288-EWTN. 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You can call us or text us at that number. Tonight on The World Over with Raymond Arroyo, Carrie Severino, she is attorney and president of the Judicial Crisis Network, bringing us the latest news on the status of the abortion pill mifepristone. You may have heard about this. The Supreme Court temporarily restored access to it. We'll see where that's going to wind up. Also, our friend Father Gerald Murray, who's coming up in about 20 minutes here on Open Line, he'll have analysis of the latest Catholic news. Nina Shea, director of the Center for Religious Freedom on the Persecution of Faith in China. And, to add to an already power-packed show, Victoria Arlen on how her faith got her through struggles with physical and mental health, also talking about her new book, The View is Worth It. Wonderful program coming up tonight, 8 p.m. Eastern, on EWTN Radio and Television. It's The World Over with Raymond Arroyo. Here's a text that just came in from John in Boise. When was the Code of Canon Law first documented?
0: Yeah, thanks. I appreciate the question. So the Church has published canons, rules for its internal organization, basically going back to the New Testament era. I mean, you find something like a kind of early canonical system in the writings of St. Paul, in particular in 1 Corinthians, where he says, I'm going to give you a rule for what to do when you find this case. You know, like, here's a woman who's been married and divorced. What do you do in that case? Okay, here's a rule. What do you have when there's a widow and nobody to support her? Should she get married or not? Here's a rule about how you handle that. He starts laying out these kinds of rules in the text of Scripture. So do the Gospels in a few places that seem to be, you know, perspectives obviously imported from, like, later church history that are written into the fabric of the narrative. So you find things like this very, very early on. I mean, a lot of the second century literature contains laws and precepts and principles about handling the Eucharist or how you handle his excommunications and other things. It's kind of scattered around.
1: Yeah.
0: Bishops begin to issue rulings. Councils and synods begin to issue rulings. Popes issue rulings. And so that process goes on really for 1,000 years. However, what you don't find is some sort of systematic attempt to gather them all together. Now, in the 9th century, the monks of Cluny, the Cluniac monastery, begin a monastic reform movement that harkens back to the Benedictine rule and says, you know, we need to get back to the strict celebration of the rule. And it was very successful, and it has this ideology of going back to antiquity, going back to ancient monasticism to clean up. Somebody who was raised in the Cluniac system, namely Hildebrand or Pope Gregory VII, brings that reformist ideology to bear on his papacy, and he says, you know, we need to reform the whole church based on an ancient model, in this case, ancient canons. So he starts appealing to ancient canons. Now, in the 11th century, you get the rise of scholasticism as an educational pedagogical method, and along with it, some attempts to come up with sort of systematic digests of human knowledge. And there's a monk by the name of Gratian, who's a 12th century monk, who decides to start compiling a concordance of canon law based on all these different synods and letters from popes and ancient documents, and to put them in one place. And so Gratian is usually considered to be the father of modern canon law studies. He's not the founder of canon law, but he is the guy that, like, begins the compilation of all of these things. Now, you don't get a universal code, you know, where the Holy See says, okay, we're going to promulgate a single code of canon law for the universal church, actually until 1917. Not until the 20th century.
1: Really?
0: Yeah. So you have canon law. I mean, you have a thing called church law. And
1: yeah.
0: You have the study of canon law. But you don't get a universal code until the 20th century. And then it's updated by John Paul II in, what, 1983.
1: Fascinating.
0: Yeah.
1: All right. I appreciate that. John, thank you so much for your text from Boise. Call to communion here on EWTN. We can squeeze in another call or two at 833-288-EWTN. Call or text 833-288-3986. Here's a call that came in overnight from the EWTN listener comment line.
11: Yes. Can you find some biblical support for the claim of Mary's perpetual virginity? I do not see any. That would be very important. And my name is Dan, calling from McLean, Virginia.
1: Okay.
0: Yeah, thanks, Dan. I appreciate the question. So, I will answer the question. Before I answer the question, I'd like to ask, and you're not on the phone, so you can't answer me, why is it very important to have biblical warrant to advance a Catholic doctrine? And I don't think that any Christian can consistently follow that rule. And I'll give you an example. Many Christians that I know would say advance the hypothesis that you have to have biblical warrant to advance a Catholic doctrine or Christian doctrine, even though that proposition is itself not warranted by Scripture. There's nothing in Scripture that says you have to have Scripture to warrant a Christian doctrine. So I once had a public debate, actually it's the only time I've ever engaged in a public debate in an apologetics context. And I got to pick the topic, and I said, well, I'll be happy to debate, but we've got to debate this issue. Resolved. The doctrine of sola scriptura, that's the position I just articulated, the
1: right.
0: Doctrine of sola scriptura, is an article of faith in the Christian tradition. An article of faith, something that you're bound by divine authority to believe.
1: Yep.
0: you, other guy, you take the affirmative, I'm going to take the negative. Right? So the, you, what he had to try to demonstrate, my opponent, was demonstrate to me that the doctrine of sola scriptura is in fact an article of faith, something that Christians are bound to believe. I took the negative. And my position was, well, sola scriptura means it has to be found in the Bible. And yet, sola scriptura is not found in the Bible. It's not in there. Right? I'll take you another one. So the doctrine that you have to find biblical warrant for a doctrine is itself not in the Bible. How about the doctrine of the canon of the Bible? That's a different question. The doctrine of the canon is the doctrinal affirmation that here are the books that make up the biblical canon. Now, if you read Protestant confessions of faith, like the Westminster Confession, they will tell you, here are the books of the Bible. Genesis, Exodus, Leviticus, Numbers, Deuteronomy. I had to learn the song as a kid, you know. Learned all the 66 books of the Protestant canon. They list them off for you. There you are.
1: You would have been great on Animaniacs,
0: yeah,
1: I got to say.
0: All right. And, okay, great. So you just articulated that's a dogma. It's a dogma that you have to hold these 66 books. Okay, where does the Bible say that? Doesn't say it. It's not in there.
1: Crickets.
0: There's no place in the Bible where the contents of the Bible are enumerated. I can keep going, all right? How about the idea that on Sundays, we should all gather in a building, sit on pews, get up and sing some songs of middling quality, and listen to usually a man, sometimes in a business suit, although these days more likely in like kind of a Steve Jobs kind of turtleneck thing, sit on a bench and, you know, be spotlighted with a sound system behind him, who then discourses for 45 minutes on his interpretation of a biblical text. Where does Scripture say that's what you're supposed to do? Nowhere. Where does Scripture say that you should give communion to women? Nowhere. Where does Scripture say that baptisms are performed by pouring water on the head, or at least getting the head underwater by whatever means necessary,
1: yeah,
0: and pronouncing the words in the name of the Father, Son, and the Holy Spirit? Nowhere. I mean, I really can do this all day. Right? Right? So the principle, show me where it says that in the Bible, is just a really unbiblical principle. And so if it were the case that there was nothing in Scripture about Mary's perpetual virginity, that would in no way count against the truth of the doctrine. Now, that's a conclusion that early Protestants came to. Luther believed that. Francis Turretin, who was the head of the Genevan Academy after Theodore Beza, right? Beza followed Calvin. And Turretin was about as anti-Catholic a systematic theologian as you could ever hope to meet. Turretin famously affirmed the dogma of Mary's perpetual virginity. Why? Turretin! Because he said, look, I recognize that everybody in Christian antiquity believed this. And I'm just not comfortable contradicting a universal belief of the ancient church. So it's got to be true. He appealed to sacred tradition. A guy who theoretically denies the value of sacred tradition. Right? So if all you had was the universal witness of Christian antiquity, the very same people who gave you the Bible, the people who compiled the list of biblical books and said, here, believe this, this is sacred scripture, those same people also believe in the dogma of Mary's perpetual virginity. Now, as it happens, they thought they found it in the Bible. All right? Now, I'll tell you what they said, the ancient church. At the Annunciation, and she's engaged to be married. She's betrothed to Joseph.
1: Right.
0: Mary knows where babies come from. She knows she's supposed to get married. And Gabriel says, you're going to have a kid. What's the logical inference? Oh, you mean after my nuptials? But that's not what she says. She says, how is this going to be? Again, she knows where babies come from. She knows she's getting married. And yet she expresses surprise at the Annunciation when she's told she's going to get pregnant. So the fathers of the church found in that a kind of veiled confession of her pledge of perpetual virginity.
1: Okay.
0: Now, if you don't find that compelling, that's fine. You don't have to. But reflect on the points I made about sola scriptura and whether or not that is a valid criterion for articulating the contents of the Christian faith.
1: Well, there you go. Appreciate that. Thank you so much for all these great questions. We have time for one more, I believe, here. And this is from Ken, who says, regarding the wedding feast at Cana, David, Ken says, did Mary advance the hour of Jesus's public ministry? Some say she did. Others say she did not. What say you?
0: Well, you know, I don't know that my worthless opinion on this matters too much. I guess my own personal perspective would be that everything happens within the scope of God's providence.
1: Sure.
0: Right? Everything that happened in the life of Christ has symbolic value for the Christian. And so all of this is kind of scripted for us, right?
1: Okay.
0: Now, God is a brilliant enough author that he can script Mary's spontaneity.
1: Sure he can.
0: You know, so I don't know it has to be either or.
1: Okay, fair enough. Well, I guess we have time for one more quick question. This is from Richard, listening to us out of Walla Walla, Washington. He says, did Mary, the mother of our Lord Jesus, did she have any stepchildren? Thanks again for your show. And that's from Richard.
0: Possibly.
1: Ah.
0: Possibly. There is an ancient tradition that Joseph was a widower who brought children from a previous marriage, so, in which case she would have had stepkids. That's not a dogma of the church. You don't have to hold it. It is an ancient Christian opinion, but not all ancient Christians held it. So maybe she did. Maybe she didn't. Maybe one day we'll find out.
1: Fair enough. Appreciate that. Richard, thanks for checking in from Walla Walla. Here's one from Debbie in Ohio. My husband told me in the Bible it states there are many gods. I dispute this. Does the Bible say there are many gods? Looking forward to knowing the truth. Thanks, Debbie in Ohio.
0: Yes, it does. The question is, what does that mean?
1: Ah.
0: What does that mean, right? And I'm afraid we're about to have to go to a break, and so I go into the show. So I'm hesitant to go deep into the analysis of Old Testament religion and how that gets worked out in biblical interpretation.
1: How about the Cliff Notes version?
0: So basically, I mean, the Old Testament recognizes that polytheism is the mythological lingua franca of the ancient world, and it talks in terms of other gods. But of course, the perspective, particularly of the prophets, is that those gods are not God with a capital G, full stop, and ultimately they're part of the fallen angelic system that we understand to be the demonic hierarchy, right? So yes and no is the answer to the question.
1: Okay. Yes and no, we'll have to do it then. Thanks so much for that email. I want to thank everybody for the great emails that you sent in, also for the overnight calls we got on the listener comment line, and all these live phone calls and texts. It's been a great program. Dr. David Andrews, you make it great. Thank you.
0: Working on it. Thanks, Tom.
1: Well, that's what we're all trying to do here at EWTN. Be sure to stick around. Coming up next on most of these EWTN stations, it'll be Open Line Thursday with Father Gerald Murray, also answering your questions. On behalf of our fantastic team here, including our guest producer, Rich Jesse, I'm Tom Price, along with Dr. David Andrews. Hey, thanks for joining us. See you tomorrow on the Friday edition of Call to Communion. Till then, have a great one. God bless.

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11: Falter sin more than that, Lord. Give me an attitude of repentance, a deep awareness that I stand before Thee always as a sinner, but glorifying Your goodness, Your love, Your compassion, Your mercy, and that You love me, Lord, just as I am. Let me look at that, Lord. Let me never be discouraged, no matter how far I fall or how long I stay there. Let me always know I can rise to a totally new life, and I can be reborn and renewed in Thy love. I thank You, Lord, for Your mercy, Your love, and Your goodness. Amen.
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0: Well, hello there, and welcome to your show, Take Two, with Jerry, Debbie, and you. You're the key person. Hope you're praying the Luminous Mysteries today. I love Thursdays. Absolutely love Thursdays because of the Luminous Mysteries, the mysteries of light. And but that's not the topic today. I just wanted a friendly reminder for all the Take Two family. The topic today is a really interesting question, something that I think that so many of us as parents and grandparents, we have actually done this at times, especially around Christmas and Easter. And I want to ask you this question. I want to ask the family the question, and you don't have to be Catholic to call in. Have you ever gone to Mass? Have you ever gone to church and you've envisioned your adult children with you? You know, those that have that no longer practice or no longer, you know, make it a regular habit to go to church or to Mass. And you sit there and you're at church and you're at Mass and you're sitting there in the pew and you're just kind of pretending that you have your adult children beside you. And you're like, what would that feel like? You know, what would that look like? I want to experience that again. So many parents and grandparents pray for that, especially during Christmas time and Easter. I know that because I get a lot of families that contact us, and they said they've been praying for it all year long, and it was the greatest gift they ever received when their kids decided to come to Christmas Mass, Christmas Eve. It was just so beautiful. So how about you? Do you ever go to Mass and envision your adult children with you? Have you ever done that? Could you think about it for a moment? And then I need you to call in and share. And what, you know, because remember, there's probably a lot of adult children who have left the faith, left the church and walked away. And they may be listening right now in their cars on Sirius XM 130. And they'll hear a parent or a grandparent like yourself sharing this story. And they're going to think to themselves, you know, maybe my parent, my mom or my dad really wants me to come back to church. Maybe they have done that same exercise of. You know, visualizing your children at Mass with you. Could you please share the details of your story and how when you go to Mass, maybe you think of other people, maybe you take your children to Mass. I know so many place their children, you know, in the chalice, on the altar. I've heard that so many times. Could you really share some of the details of that? Because what you have to say is going to help other souls today and maybe encourage adult children to take a second look at Holy Mother Church. So please fill up those phone lines. As part of your baptism, we are required to get out there and really preach and teach and live out the gospel message. So will you help us today by calling 833-288-EWTN, 833-288-3986. When you call in, and we always welcome first-time callers, and like I said, you don't have to be Catholic to call in. When you call in, you will speak to Matt. He is wonderful to talk to. He'll chat with you for a few minutes, then he'll put you on hold. You'll get to listen live to the show, and you'll slip right into the discussion, just like we were sitting like in my living room, just having a chat. Okay, it's very comfortable, very friendly. You'll love it. Please stop what you're doing on this beautiful Thursday. We are live today taking calls. I really want you to weigh in on this because tomorrow we're going to continue the topic. Tomorrow's topic is what can you do now that your children have left the church? So we're going to talk some really prayer tips and spiritual advice and things of that nature. So that's really interesting. That's tomorrow. But today is really thinking about, you know, wanting your children back. Do you ever picture them at Mass? Do you picture them receiving the Most Holy Eucharist again? Do you envision them sitting next to you in the pews? Do you pray for that all year long, that hopefully they will come to Christmas Mass or to Easter? Have you ever done that? Has it worked out? Has it actually happened? Could you share the results of that? Have your children continued to go to Mass? Please do your part and make this episode great. and very fruitful and helpful for those that are listening by calling in 833-288-EWTN. That's 833-288-3986. Michael, our producer, is at the control, so hopefully you can hear me in a crystal clear manner. We've got Rich on social media gathering all of the comments there, and I would love to hear from all the socials going strong for Take Two. But, you know, I've done it. I'll be honest, I've done it many times. I have been at Mass, and I see these beautiful families at Mass, and I'm a very visual person. I've sat there at Mass, and I've pictured my sons at Mass sitting next to me in the pews, and what that would feel like, and how much I would really appreciate that and love that and be so grateful to God. I've done that many times. I've actually seen people go up to receive communion, and one time one of the young men that went up to communion looked very similar to my son, and I did a double take, and I was like, could it be him? And I turned, and it wasn't him, but then it got me thinking, you know, wouldn't it be so wonderful to see him, you know, receive Jesus again in the Eucharist? I've done it many times, and I know that as parents and grandparents, you know, we long for that to happen when our kids have wandered away or walked away or even rejected, you know, completely rejected the faith. We long for them to come back into Holy Mother Church, because we are really sad. It troubles us. It's just not right. It doesn't feel right. So can you talk about it and maybe just share some of the details of your story and maybe the outcome, if there was a positive outcome? Maybe, you know, maybe you had your adult children say, you know, Mom or Dad, please stop, you know, bugging me to go to Mass. Maybe you've had that happen to you. Could you share some of that part of the story to help us? So maybe we're being too pushy. We don't want to be that pushy. You know, we want to really in a joy-filled manner bring our children back home to the church. We don't want to, you know, hit them over the head with a Bible. So maybe you could you know, impart some of the story that could really help all of us. So let's really talk about this and go deep, okay? And if you don't want to use your absolute real first name, use your confirmation name or just pick a name that you like. We just don't do anonymous here. It just doesn't feel right. We're family, so we call each other by first name, and that's how we roll here on Take Two. So we've got a couple open phone lines. I'd love to hear from you. If you're a first-time caller, please consider calling into your show, Take Two, 833-288-EWTN. That's 833-288-3986. And I'll be right back. Do you ever go to Mass and envision your adult children with you? That's the question today. Please answer it.
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3: 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Also, Miguel Sancho joins to talk about his brand new book, Evidence of the Extraordinary.
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5: This is Sister Deirdre Byrne. In the name of the Father, and the Son, and the Holy Spirit. Amen. Dear Lord, help me to be your instrument of life by changing the hearts of the abortionists and those who choose euthanasia. As you hung upon the cross, gazing with such mercy upon those who mercilessly crucified you, you cried out, Father, forgive them, for they know not what they do. Heavenly Father, please give me the pierced heart of your Son so that I, like my loved one, might forgive and pray for a change of heart in those who choose death over life, for our elderly, vulnerable brothers and sisters. Amen. In the name of the Father, Son, Holy Spirit. Amen.
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0: The question today on Take Two with Jerry and Debbie is, do you ever go to Mass and envision your adult children with you? That's the question. Pretty simple, but it gets your heart hurts, you know, when you want your children there and they're not there and you see other families there. I mean, it can be tough. Can you talk about it? If you can, 833-288-EWTN. That's 833-288-3986. We're going to have Carolyn lead the discussion in just a moment. Carolyn, don't go anywhere. I just wanted to share this because I absolutely, just love this celebration that we are experiencing right now. Father John Paul Mary, it's his birthday, and he was born and raised in New Freedom, Pennsylvania. I love that. Father John Paul Mary is just an amazing priest, and he's the EWTN employee chaplain, and he loves Catholic radio. He's been on Take Two. He's been so wonderful. Every time I've ever asked him to please come on the show, he's always making time. He's a busy priest. I love that when he was growing up, he enjoyed skateboarding and rollerblading. He's so cool. And there's so many more neat things about him, and I think it's great if we get to know our priests and just get to appreciate them more and pray for them. So please, if you can remember, I said it was the Luminous Mysteries today, just a friendly reminder, maybe add Father John Paul Mary in your prayers today and just thanking God that he was born and he serves so beautifully and humbly, and he's just an incredible priest. So Father John Paul Mary Zeller, happy birthday from Take Two. I love it. Okay. We're going to get to Carolyn. Carolyn's first is going to lead the discussion. Carolyn's listening on Sirius XM 130, and Carolyn's from Arizona. Okay, Carolyn, take it away. Welcome.
7: Hi, Debbie.
0: Hi.
7: It's so nice to talk to you, and I love John Paul. He's a wonderful priest. Aww. As far as the question is concerned, I have been praying for years. I have four children. And they do not go to Mass at all. Mm-hmm. My one daughter says taking communion, as I've tried to explain the Eucharist to her, is cannibalism. And the other three just are too lazy, I think. Mm-hmm. So, yes, I sit at Mass and I get very lonely. Tears come sometimes, but it's just real lonely without them. Mm-hmm. They're in other states, but I can't even get them to go to Mass in their own city. Mm. So, yes, it's very lonely, Debbie, very lonely.
0: I totally agree.
7: I feel so bad. Mm-hmm. I'm afraid for them because the Eucharist is so important and Mass is so important. And it's a sin not to go to Mass if you're Catholic. They were raised in parochial schools all through their school life. Mm-hmm. And they said, it's just man-made, and we'll do what, or I will do what I want to do. You know, mm-hmm. if I want to pray, I pray to God, and he'll listen to me. They don't understand. Hmm. Even though they've been taught since children, they say to me it didn't work. You know, they just kept feeding me all this stuff. Mm-hmm. So that's about it.
0: Well, let me ask you this question, Carolyn, because you know, I feel the same way, and so many of the things that you're sharing, it just breaks my heart with my children as well, and being raised, you know, Catholic and receiving the sacraments and going to church all the time, and then all of a sudden, you know, no longer. Now, my kids do practice, you know, they're part of one of those non-denominational feel-good churches, Christian churches, so I'm very grateful for that, but they're no longer practicing, you know, Catholicism at this point. But my question to you, Carolyn, is, and I know the answer. I already know the answer, because as parents, we never stop. Are you ever going to stop praying for them?
7: No, of course not.
0: Exactly.
7: I pray every day.
0: Right. And I do the exact same. Okay. And that's what we're called to do. I've talked to so many priests, and they just said, all you have to do is just keep praying for them every day. Even if you never see the results of it on this side of the veil, you just keep praying for them, because that's our job as parents. And that's what I do. And I take comfort in that, you know, and it still breaks my heart. It still hurts my heart, but I'm not going to let it, you know, rob me of the peace and the joy that I feel by being a strong and faithful Catholic. You know, it's what I can do at this point is to pray. And we're going to talk actually more about that tomorrow, Carolyn. I hope you tune in for tomorrow's show too, because we're going to talk about what practical things, what spiritual things we can actually do now that our kids have left the church. You know, what can we do by way of conversation, you know, different, prayer practices. But, you know, it's interesting, Carolyn. I have a lot of friends. They'll say to me, every mass they go to, they place their children on the altar. They place their children in the chalice. You know, they bring their children to mass. And it's so beautiful. And you can just see the love of parents and grandparents. And, you know, I just believe that God, you know, he knows our hearts. He knows what we tried to do. And honestly, Carolyn, I've been a life coach for 20 years. And even the most perfect parents, and I mean the most perfect parents, like from the outside looking at parents, they still had kids that walked away. So it's really unfortunate. And I know that as parents, we sometimes tend to beat ourselves up, like, what could we have done better? But honestly, you know, this world is very loud and is really screaming at our kids to do their own thing and to walk away. It's very sad. What do you say, Carolyn?
7: Yeah. It when I pray about it, I hear God saying to me, trust in me. Let me take care of it. Mm. Because I can't. They just talk to me like, Mom, that's Catholic, that's you, not me. That's all I get. So.
0: Right. Right.
7: Keep praying. You're right. Yeah. Keep praying and let God handle it.
0: Yeah. Yeah, that's what
7: it does get lonely. It gets lonely.
0: It does, because you know what really bothers me, Carolyn? It bothers me sometimes when, you know, it's you have a church, like you live in Arizona, I live in Arizona. We have churches like on every corner, Catholic churches, you know, they're everywhere. And it aches knowing that my child lives just a mile down the street from a Catholic church, right?
7: Yeah, they're in different states, but you're right. Mm-hmm. There are some kids, my kids live very close. No more than a half hour.
0: Right, right.
7: You know, to get to Mass. But to get to Mass, if you don't go to Mass, it's them. And I worry about them, you know, mm-hmm. what happens? Are they going to go to heaven, you
0: right.
7: know? Or maybe they have to spend a lot of time in purgatory. Yes, we all might, but
0: right.
7: I guess I should do what the Lord says, just trust in him.
0: Yep. Amen. That's what I try to do every day, Carolyn. Carolyn, I put you and the four children in the prayer book, just to let you know.
7: Thank you.
0: Yeah. We're
7: Thank
0: gonna
7: you
0: be...
7: so much.
0: Absolutely.
7: I love your show. I'm going to pick up a radio today so I could hear your show in my house.
0: Okay.
7: I can't do it unless I'm driving.
0: Oh, bless your heart. Thank you so much, Carolyn. You're awesome. God bless you. Have a beautiful rest of your day. And we're sunny today in Arizona, so it's a beautiful day today. God bless you, Carolyn. Call us again. Thank you so much. We're going to move to Juan in San Antonio, Texas. San Antonio, Texas is where Juan lives, listening on our friends at Guadalupe Radio Network. Hi, Juan. Welcome to the program.
8: Hi, Hello, yes, this is Juan Manuel. This is my second time calling.
0: Yes, I know. Thank you.
8: I know. I remember about the jokes.
0: Mm-hmm. Yeah, okay. Yeah, that was fun.
8: Okay, first of all, I would like, if you could put my relatives in the prayer book, that mm-hmm. and take to prayer mm-hmm. book. I was telling the brother I spoke before, you know, I was, okay, this is my story. I have two sons and two daughters, mm-hmm. 11 grandkids, and 9 or 10 great. Okay?
0: Wow. Okay.
8: When my kids were younger, you know, like right now, like it's been happening, you know, they meet a friend and they say, hey, man, look over here. Come to my church. You know, we dance and we sing and we this and that. And there they go, you know, my kids. So they started having kids themselves and all of them over there. So for two sons, two daughters, 11 grandkids, 9 or 10 great outside the church.
0: Mm.
8: You know? And then at first that would bother me. And I was, Lord, what's happening? I mean, I play guitar at the Mesa since I was 20 years old. When they were little, I would put them, my two boys, I would put them one on each side of me. When I was playing, it bothered me. And I was, Lord, what's happening? I mean, I play guitar at the Mesa since I was 20 years old. When they were little, I would put them, my two boys.

0: And so, I...
1: Juan, can I ask you a question? Did you say both your sons, your daughters, and the grandkids and great-grands, all of them are not practicing Catholics?
0: They're outside.
1: Wow.
0: They're non-denominational.
1: Okay,
0: and,
1: okay,
0: my
1: yes.
0: My son, and, you know, they went to John Hagee's church, Cornerstone mm-hmm. Church. They got some kind of training a couple of years, and they came out as pastors, casting out demons, and that hijo that bothered me. I had a talk with all of them and told them, you know, at least 80 or 85% of the Bible outside the church, the Catholic Church, is misinterpreted, you know. Mm-hmm. And I invite him back in love, I told him, in love. I have a great relationship with them for everything else except when it comes to our faith, you know. That's the only thing, the only thing we don't agree on.
1: Yeah. And, but that's the most important.
0: They love me. I mean, we get together, but that's the only thing. Mm-hmm. And I came to the point where I told the Lord, okay, Lord, I'm just going to leave it alone. I'm just going to pray for them, and that's it.
1: Right.
0: And I have relatives also. I just don't understand people that have gone from elementary to college, and then they meet a spouse from other denominations, and they go over there. You know, oh my Lord! I just it reminds me about that, the book of Galatians chapter 1, where it says, "I cannot believe what you're doing." That you just left like that, you know,
1: Right. Speaking
0: other, following other doctrines, you know,
1: and
0: Paul even tells them, you stupid Galatians, mm-hmm. you know, mm-hmm. and I'm just praying for that, but I want to make a comment also, you know, as I understand that, because I spend my life listening to programs, and as I understand, they say the Catholic Church is the largest denomination in the whole world. The second is as Catholic. So that makes me think, and then one of these days, they are overcome the Catholic, or they're becoming as numerous as the Catholic Church. Mm. But I know that everything is in the Lord's hands.
1: Yeah. So, Juan, here's what we did. I put you in the prayer book. I put your two sons, your two daughters, the 11 grandkids, the 10 great-grands. I put them in the prayer book. So we're praying, and we are prayer warriors. And the good news is, though, Juan, I mean, I know that you, I mean, obviously you want them back in Holy Mother Church. So do I. Okay. And I feel the same way about my kids. But it sounds like your kids are still following Jesus. They love Jesus. And so that's good. So hopefully, as they are seeking the truth, as they go deeper, they will work their way back to the Catholic Church. That's one of the reasons, one of the many reasons, Juan, that I work so hard to raise money for Catholic Radio, because we need Catholic Radio going strong, so that when our kids are in their cars or rental cars and they happen to just trip onto a station, hopefully it is to Catholic Radio, and something that God is saying through the radio airwaves will let our children just soften their heart a bit and come back to Holy Mother Church. Juan Manuel, you are awesome. Thank you so much for gracing this conversation today. And I've got everybody in the book, and definitely call us for a third time when you have a chance. You hear that music? We're going to take the next break. When I come back, I'm going to get to more of the calls. Kathleen will be up next. And Rick and Jane and Christine, and there's an open phone line right now. Do you ever go to Mass and envision your adult children with you?

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2: Steve, what do you say when you hear this very common pro-choice argument? An embryo or fetus is just a part of a woman's body, and a woman can do whatever she wants with her own body.
3: Right, the classic body part argument. The embryo is in no way a part of the mother's body. Science clearly defines body part as a structure that shares the same genetic code as the rest of the body, like the appendix or a tonsil or an arm, and it does not direct its own development. The unborn child has a completely unique genetic code. Half the time, it has a different sex than its own mother. And it also directs its own development. So the embryo is clearly a separate living human being residing temporarily inside his or her mother.
2: That's the science of the matter.
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0: We're asking the question today, do you ever go to Mass and envision your adult children with you? Could you please answer the question by calling 833-288-EWTN? That's 833-288-3986. And I'm getting a lot of messages coming in saying, happy birthday, Father John Paul Mary. We love you. So, Father, if you're listening, you are definitely loved. And everybody's saying those birthday prayers, thanking God that you were born. So that is so awesome. I love spreading the love like that. I think the Take Two family is so incredible. You guys are amazing. Please call in, though. We do have an open phone line if you have something to say about this topic. Maybe you are a priest listening right now, a bishop. We have bishops that listen to Take Two, and you want to, you know, impart some wisdom to us, please do so. 833-288-3986. We always push our clergy to the front of the line because we know you are super busy. Okay, Kathleen is up next from northern Minnesota, listening on Alexa. Hi, Kathleen. Welcome to the program.
6: Hi, thank you for having me, and I love your show, as everybody else does who's calling in, I'm sure.
0: thank you.
6: I just have a little comment to make about this whole thing. Debbie, you described how you visualize your children sitting with you or coming up, or you thought that was your son at communion. And, you know, everybody knows what Lectio Divina is. Mm-hmm. And we pray and we use words, right? Mm-hmm. But sometimes when we use words for this kind of thing, it can be so heavy on our hearts that we only remember and, dig in for prayer. And it's so heavy and it's so negative. And when you express that visualization of that, and then there's that Visio Divino, so you don't have the words, but you're showing Christ, you're showing Jesus, the desires of your heart when you're visualizing. So that visualization of your children sitting beside, our children sitting beside us in Mass or where we are worshiping, that is an offering of prayer as well. And to cling on to that, because He gives us the desires of our hearts. He puts them in there. And when He places those in there, we can just have Christ work through that visualization of what we love, and that's our children, right?
0: Mm-hmm.
6: I just caught that idea from what you said when you said that, and that really is a form of prayer, is the Visio Divina, where you, you know, you picture things of the Lord and you focus on maybe a prayer card of Jesus or the Sacred Heart of Jesus. But mm-hmm. what a gentle kindness to the hearts of mothers and fathers that are just so deeply desiring what they're visualizing, right?
0: Right, right. Kathleen, I have to tell you, as you were speaking, that brought such peace to my heart as you described that. I love that. Way to go. That was a Holy Spirit, I think, inspiration there for you to share with
6: you.
0: Us.
6: And mm-hmm. yeah, I wanted to share one more thing, and maybe I don't know that I've been to share this before, but I was praying for one of my kiddos, and I thought, you know, I don't even know how to parent anymore. I don't know how to parent them as adults. So yeah, Mary, please parent them, because I don't have a clue. Please parent this one in particular. And immediately it came back to me. Okay, but you be careful what you say about my girl now, because she's mine.
0: Mm.
6: And it was such a relief. And I'm like, oh my goodness, we are sisters. She's not even my daughter anymore. I just love her as a sister in Christ, and I can see so much more objectively.
0: Right.
6: So even though that prayer form, though, of what you've visualized as a form of prayer, stops all the negative distress. You know, we're so distraught in the details that we know and what we want and what we hope for. And he's like, oh, we've got a panoramic view here. You're only looking at your 8x10 with what you want, and I've got a whole panoramic view here to give you.
0: Mm.
6: And it's just so beautiful, filled with hope, right?
0: Yeah. Oh, I love that. You know, it's interesting, Kathleen, and I'm glad you brought this up. I was going to bring it up tomorrow when we talk more about the spiritual things that we can do as parents and grandparents. I mean, I'm the same way. Long ago, I consecrated my boys to the Twin Hearts, the Immaculate Heart of Mary and the Sacred Heart of Jesus. And I basically just said, you know, I helped to bring them into this world, raise them. They got their sacraments. I did the best I could. Obviously, I probably failed in many, many areas, but they're yours. And so I'll do my part to pray for them. And I feel a tremendous peace in doing that. And I'm glad you brought that up, because I think that does. And I think as parents and grandparents, we need to feel that peace, because otherwise we're not going to be able to live our best spiritual life if we feel this heaviness all the time, right?
6: Oh, isn't that a distraction? Yes. And then Satan double wins, and he keeps us from doing what we're supposed to be doing.
0: Exactly.
6: It's like, no, the peace is all his.
0: Yeah, I love it. Oh, Kathleen, you are a treasure. Thank you so much.
6: Thank you. You've helped. Thanks for taking my call.
0: Yeah, call us again. You've helped so many. Maybe you can even call back when we do future shows on this. We're going to do a few more coming up before the end of the year, because so many families have asked us to address this problem. And so maybe you can impart some more wisdom on this. And Kathleen, you're awesome. Thank you. And I put your whole family in the prayer book as well. I'm putting all the families in the prayer book. Yeah.
6: Thank you. Thank you. God bless you back. Bye-bye.
0: Okay. Thanks. You take care. All right. Christine is up next in Franklin, Indiana, listening on the EWTN app. Hi, Christine. Thanks for waiting and welcome.
7: Hi. Thank you so much for this opportunity to share my heartbreak, because I have been there, and I don't anticipate that I won't be challenged again. But what I will say, because I probably won't be listening tomorrow, mm-hmm. make a novena to St. Thérèse of Lisieux. Mm-hmm. Go to St. Thérèse of Lisieux. Ask for her help. We did that this year, and I tell you, within days, our kids said that they wanted to get their kids baptized. We have 8 grandchildren. One is in heaven, and I do ask for her intercession. And last year we had 2 of our grandchildren baptized, and this year another 4 were baptized. Praise be to God. And as I was listening to Juan, I was reminded about, and I know we probably have all heard of St. Monica and St. Augustine, but the bishop telling her that the Lord will hear the tears of the mother. And, you know, that mother is, of course, Mary, right? Mm-hmm. And I'm a convert, and I give my conversion to Our Lady of Guadalupe. But I also wanted to say, he also mentioned all my kids are baptized. I believe, and I have long believed, that if we remember that God is the God of the present, he is the I am. And for a long time, I held up my children's baptism. And I would ask the Lord, I said, Lord, look at this baptism, have mercy on them as right now, as on the day of their baptism, because I believe that our baptisms are before the eye of the Lord every second of every day that in our time.
0: Mm. Wow. Wow. Christine, you are so deep about this, and I love that you brought up St. Therese the Novena. I was just there at her home about a week ago in France, and it was such sacred ground. I mean, so beautiful. I agree with you, to go to the saints and to lean on them with novenas, and like you said, you're going to be busy probably tomorrow, but we're going to talk more about that tomorrow as we take the next steps. But you know, to hear God hears our hearts and knows, you know, what we're feeling and the tears that we feel and the sadness that we feel. But it's so important to be reminded about how much God is in control, God is in charge, and how we just have to continue to stay faithful and to do our part. And, you know, when you said that novena, and you said that so many of your family members came into the church, I put your whole family in the book, Christine, but I just wanted to let you know, blessings to you, continued blessings. But see, what you just did right now is you gave somebody else, or many people, a lot of hope to keep going, because I think parents get exhausted. What do you say to parents that are just wiped out praying for their kids?
7: 100%. And I'll be honest, and I admit, you know, being angry sometimes at having paid a lot of money into Catholic education, and that was actually even before I had come into the church. My husband's a cradle Catholic, but yes, and I think that, you know, we take on that cross. But I will say this, that at one point when my daughter was being confirmed many years ago, I had a little image in my mind of she had like a crown above her, and there was a sword in it. And later on, I discovered that was a sign of martyrdom. And I struggled with that for a very long time. Mm. And just recently have I realized, now that she's got children and we're grandparents and so on, that martyrdom, my daughter is my cross. Mm. You know, we marry our crosses, we give birth to our crosses, we grandparent our crosses. We are all part of God's family when we are baptized in the name of the Father, Son, and the Holy Spirit. Mm. We are in the family. And I'm saying that is even those who maybe not visibly have the fullness of the faith. I was baptized in the Church of England when I was 21 years ago, and didn't come into the fullness of the faith until 2009.
0: Wow.
7: And so there was a big gap in between. I drug my foot for a long time, and Mary had to use some divine intervention to move me over the fence. But she does it. She loves all of her children. That's what she says in the messages of Our Lady Tadejo. Mm-hmm. If anyone looks that up, hope. Jesus is our hope, and Our Lady is the mother of hope. We must never give up. So that's what the demons want. That's what Satan wants. He wants us to give up hope. That's his mission.
0: Right.
7: He is the father of lies. As you know, I mean, you know this.
0: Mm-hmm. Mm-hmm. Oh, Christine, that's why I sat here so quietly letting you speak to the world. You just did a beautiful job. Boy, that fire in your belly, where does it come from? It's so obvious.
7: Not me, that's for sure. And I will say I have to give gratitude and thanks for my mother, who just turned 90 this year.
0: Oh.
7: She was always a believer, and she's always been a very hopeful person. She's not in the fullness of the faith visibly. She was baptized. My grandmother, who I love dearly, her mother, insisted on all of her children and her grandchildren being baptized. So it's a generational gift. And so that, and in scripture, I cannot quote verses, but in scripture somewhere, somebody Google it, there is the line where God says that he blesses people that believe in him for generations. Mm-hmm. And I think it was seven generations or something like that. There is the other, the cursing thing, but I stand on the blessing. I read this years ago, and I stand on that. God blesses the children and the grandchildren of the faithful, and he knows our hearts. Mm-hmm. He knows our hearts.
0: Amen.
7: You know?
0: Yeah. Yeah. Amen. Beautifully said. So your mom, 90 years old, she's with us? Is she still with us?
7: She is. Thanks be to God. She is still with us. She says, I want to go. Why won't he let me go? But...
0: We can't let her go. We need her. Okay, can you give us her first name? I want to put her in the prayer book. I just love her already. What's her first
7: Thank
0: name?
7: You.
0: Gisela. Gisela, beautiful. Okay, Gisela, got it. Beautiful. I put your whole family in the prayer book, Christine. You are an incredible. I love listening to your accent. Yeah, I don't know if you've ever listened. How often you listen to the show? If you have a British accent or an Australian accent, you're always welcome to call because I love listening to it.
7: Well, I love you, and I was praying. I was with you in Lisieux.
0: Thank you.
7: In spirit.
0: Thank you.
7: I was there many years ago for my mother's 80th birthday, and St. Therese invited me there, to be honest with you, and introduced me to her parents.
0: Aww.
7: And read the story. St. Zélie.
0: Oh, yeah.
7: Zélie Martin, she, you know, as a mother, and her other daughter, I believe that they are parents of all saints. Her daughter, Leone, is a very troubled child. And St. Zélie, Leone now is actually on the pathway to sanctity, to being declared a saint.
0: Mm. You know, Christine, I'm glad you reminded me. At the at Therese's parents' crypt, I put the Take Two family intentions, the prayer intentions, right on the crypt. I actually laid it right on the crypt. So, yeah, thank you for reminding me. I forgot to tell the Take Two family. So that's that. I know I'm right with you. I felt the same way being in a home where you had, you know, pretty much the whole family living this incredibly holy life. I mean, it's just it was amazing. It took my breath away. I was like, I could have stayed in that home forever. I just felt the peace. Christine, you're awesome. Thank you so much. Thanks for calling in and really gracing this episode today. And you lit up the phone lines because the other callers called in. I guess they were definitely inspired by what you were sharing. So God bless you, Christine. Call anytime. Thank you so much. We're going to move to Rick in Louisiana, who's been waiting so patiently. Rick is on Christ Our King Radio. Rick, I think you get our virtual patience award today. You go right ahead.
8: Oh, only by the grace of Jesus, you know, is my patience. Yeah. You know, you're talking about the kids and the adult children. I don't have adult children, but my wife is an adult child. And, you know, she doesn't come to Mass with me except for holy days or whatever, you know?
0: Mm-hmm.
8: And I just pray for her to get back into the church. I pray every day for her to come back. I pray for the Lord to fill her heart, with his love and that desire. I ask Mary to intercede and to, you know, to show her what a Catholic woman is. And so anyway, that's why I pray that all the time. I would love for her to come back, you know.
0: Mm-hmm. Oh,
8: we were both raised Catholic. We had all of our sacraments. We were married in the church.
0: Mm-hmm.
8: Now, I will say this. When we started dating and got married, God wasn't the center of our relationship, you know.
0: Mm-hmm.
8: And so now that I've come as far as I have and she has, and I can't really blame it on her because we didn't really start a relationship that way, you know, but I'm here and I want her to join me.
0: Mm-hmm. Rick, may I ask, are you open for a suggestion?
8: Absolutely.
0: Okay, so first of all, I put you and you don't have to give us your wife's first name unless you want to for the prayer book, but I put you both in the prayer book, so you decide after I get done sharing this with you. You were married in the church, right? So you were married, you have a marriage, you the sacrament of matrimony, and you said you both were raised Catholic. Okay. Even one, and I mean, it's powerful. One Our Father, St. Teresa of Avila talked about this when a married couple has a sacrament of matrimony, when they say one Our Father, it's like a cord is being tightened around them, and that cord goes straight up to heaven. One Our Father.
8: Together.
0: Yeah. So whether if you say it or she says it, or but I would love for you to try this, Rick. Oh, it sounds like you're very deep in your faith, which is beautiful. Flip it. And what I mean by that is ask your wife, ask her to teach you about Christ. Ask her to teach you about prayer. Ask her to teach you when you have opportunities. Don't overwhelm her, but when you have opportunities, maybe ask your wife, can you share with me what Christ is like? Can you share with me? I want to learn more. And flip it and let her be the teacher. I know it sounds strange, but sometimes in relationships, when one spouse moves faster than the other, the other spouse feels really left behind and kind of gives up on the race a little bit. And so sometimes when you can flip it, it allows that person to establish their dignity, their value in the spiritual journey. But do it from really sincere of heart, because you may learn something from her that you never knew. And then you can explore that together as a couple, rather than one being, you know, further ahead and another one kind of lagging behind. So Rick, it's a very interesting dynamic, but I've seen it work beautifully to let people really blossom and flourish spiritually in the relationship.
8: Yes. Okay, that's a good idea. I will. And I mean, I told her last night, you know, she really does make me a better husband, even a better Catholic husband, a better Catholic father.
0: Mm-hmm.
8: And I don't know if she's intending to do that, but she just does, you know?
0: Yeah, I would tell her all the time, Rick.
8: Okay, good.
0: I would tell her every day. I would say, you know, honey, you literally make me a better man. You're making me into a Saint Joseph. I thank you so much. I will forever be eternally grateful to you. And really let her shine, and you'll see her when she feels comfortable enough, hopefully with through those prayers and through the union of your marriage, you'll see her start to, you know, blossom and just be beautiful like a flower just opening up. You'll see that. And I've seen it so many times, Rick. And I'm going to be praying for you and your wife. You'll have to keep us posted. Okay.
8: Okay. Well, thank you. Yeah.
0: All right. God bless you. Thanks for trusting us, and thanks for sharing your story. We appreciate it. Okay. Before we get back to the phones, I'm going to have to rush now because we have full phone lines, and I'm going to try to go really fast. It's like a lightning round here. But speaking of lights, Light of the East Radio is Sunday morning, 11:30 Eastern time. And it's Father Thomas Loya of Light of the East, and his guests explore, the rites of the Eastern Catholic Churches. Now, remember, the Eastern Catholic Churches are in full communion with the Pope, with the Holy Father. So Father Thomas Loya is amazing. He's the one who said God about Catholic radio. He said God is sanctifying the airwaves. I love when Father Thomas Loya says that. I make him say it every time he's on pledge drives with me. So it's a great show, Light of the East, Sunday morning, 11:30 Eastern. Okay, back to the phones we shall go. Jane is a first-time caller from Grand Rapids, Michigan, listening on Sirius XM 130. Hi, Jane. Welcome.
9: Hi. Can you hear me okay?
0: Yes, definitely. You go right ahead.
9: Awesome. Well, my name is Jane, and I'm one of the national leaders of Millions of Monicas.
0: Oh.
9: And we are a prayer ministry for women where mothers come and pray for their children. We pray for God's mercy, and we pray for a return of our children to the practice of their Catholic faith. And I have experienced what so many people on the call said today when they were talking about their children not coming to church. And one thing I wanted to share is one of the things that inspired me to get together with other mothers and help start Millions of Monicas was an experience that I had. And it was Mother's Day, and I had asked my three children who were not going to church and my one child who was to, I said, all I want for Mother's Day is for you to come to church with me.
0: Mm.
9: And they all did, but I remember looking down the row, and there were three of them sitting there with their arms folded mad.
0: Hmm.
9: And I remember just thinking, oh my gosh, they've lost their faith, their faith, you know? And then I realized they haven't lost their faith, they've lost mine. I've always been the reason they go. You know, the old, you live in my house, you're going to go, and send them right. to Catholic schools and bring them to church every week. But I discovered they had lost what I think is their faith. Maybe they never had one. And so I've been on this journey with millions of Monicas to surrender them and to pray for them like St. Monica and to use her intercession to call them back to church. And I've even had a miracle in my own life where one of my own children is coming back.
0: Wow.
9: So I just wanted to share that.
0: I love that. Millions of Monicas. I love that. It's the first time I think I've heard of that. So I'm going to have to look that up after the show. That is fascinating.
9: We started about 5 years ago, and it's a very Holy Spirit-driven ministry. Mm-hmm. We don't have marketing dollars. We're not out there splashing it everywhere. The Holy Spirit just works in mothers' hearts and inspires them to start this. So we're in, I want to say, 200 parishes throughout the world now.
0: Oh, that is cool.
9: And it's usually a one-hour service once a week or sometimes, you know, once a month or twice a month where mothers gather specifically to pray their loved ones back to church.
0: Mm, I love it. Wow, Jane, you really were the perfect call to finish this episode today. Thank you. Thank you so much. And being a first-time caller, I hope you call us again. I put your entire family in the prayer book as well. And I thank you so much for sharing. I hope you listen tomorrow as we share more of these prayer practices we can do to bring peace and to just bring the calm to all of this. And I just want to let Carolyn know in Louisiana and Nathan in Washington and Mary in Staten Island, New York. I put you guys in the prayer book. I put your families in the prayer book. Tomorrow, we're going to be talking about, and Carolyn, Nathan, and Mary, you can call back tomorrow. Just tell Matt you were on the line. The clock ran out. We'll push you to the front of the line. That's the least I can do. Because tomorrow, we're going to kind of continue this conversation in a little different way, but it's going to be very helpful. What can you do now that your kids have left the church? What can you do now? I mean, what do we do? Let's talk about it together, the Take Two Way. That's tomorrow. Thank you so much to the show team, Matt, Michael, Rich, doing such a great job. Thank you to all the affiliates that carry Take Two. Until tomorrow, you better not get started with your weekend because Fridays is a big show for Take Two. Okay, until tomorrow, have a beautiful and blessed day. We'll see you real soon.
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25: Hello and welcome to The Journey Home. I'm your host, Marcus Grodi, and this is a special episode from our recent trip to Scandinavia. This time we traveled to Oslo, Norway, where we met former Lutherans Bishop Berent Einsvig, Bishop of Oslo, and Christina Dingstadt, Information Officer for the Diocese. Now sit back and enjoy this first interview with Bishop Einsvig. We're at Lunden Convent. Here outside of Oslo, this is a convent dedicated to Our Lady of the Annunciation. And we're here in this particular episode, a very special guest, Bishop Berent Einsvig, who's the Bishop of Oslo. Bishop Einsvig, welcome to The Journey Home.
26: Thank you.
25: It's great to meet you and to have you here. It's a great privilege, also a great privilege for us to be here in Oslo. And thank you for the invitation that we've received to do these programs here. Been a great pleasure to interview other converts to the church, so it's great to talk with you. The normal process on the Journey Home program is I invite the guest to take us a step back and let us understand your early spiritual journey, your formation before you thought about becoming Catholic. So if you would, Bishop, kind of start us back with your journey.
26: Well, I was baptized into the established church, which is Lutheran. Mm-hmm. and grew up in it, and nothing remarkable about it, I think. Only I never thought of myself as Lutheran. But I was a Boy Scout in the Lutheran parish. I took part in the youth work, and I started theology as a Lutheran, and I finished school. I was 18 at the time. I tried to identify with the Lutheran doctrine and the Lutheran liturgy, and I wasn't comfortable about either. I had some access to the Catholic tradition from England, the High Church, but of course that was a national thing, and I knew it wouldn't function in Norway. You couldn't copy that.
1: Did you study in England as a young man?
26: Afterwards. Later.
1: Oh, afterwards, okay.
26: Later. Uh-huh. But I visited often. But it, I mean, that didn't apply to Norway. So I tried to make sense as a Lutheran and to see myself in the Lutheran ministry. But in the end, I decided that would never function. So I went to the Dominicans and asked for somebody to prepare me for conversion. And one of their fathers did.
1: Was it here associated with this convent here? Or these, the sister, were there brothers associated with the sister?
26: No, there's a convent of Dominican friars in Oslo. They have their own church.
1: And all right.
26: I think there were about 10 at the time. So it's for Norway, a big community.
1: Now, during that period, there's obviously some differences between your Lutheran training as a young man and then the Catholic Church as you went through those times of training with under the Dominicans. Did you have any particular troubles with the differences in theology or doctrine?
26: No, I had more difficulties with the Lutherans. So it was the Catholic point of view was not unknown to me, and I sympathized with it. Well, of course, as most people of Lutheran background, understanding Our Lady and approaching her as a Catholic should, took me some time. But I think I've caught up with it.
1: You certainly, one thing I noticed earlier is that your accent, your English accent sounds British, so you did spend some time in England.
26: Yes, I spent quite a bit of time in England, but it's 3.5 years, I think,
1: okay,
26: in doing my second degree.
1: Ah, okay, after becoming Catholic.
26: After becoming Catholic.
1: So, what, it was about a year in your training, in your journey into the church, under the Dominicans?
26: Yes, they instructed me for a year.
1: Okay.
26: And then they said, well, now you have to make a decision. And I made the decision and was received into the church on the 21st of December 1977.
1: How'd your family feel about your journey from Lutheranism, state church, into the Catholic Church?
26: They were not enthusiastic, but again, they're not anti-Catholic, and okay, they're not terribly Lutheran either. So what my father grew up with was, I think, a little Anglican influence. And my mother, as far as Lutheranism goes, was on the more liturgical side of the church.
1: Were you hearing the call to the priesthood at the same time?
26: Well, I think I felt called to some sort of ministry from the age of 10, 11. And I tried to make sense of that. That's why I started at the University in Oslo. And I'm still trying to make sense of it, but now I may not interpret it any longer because it's done for me.
1: But I'm wondering, did you ever discern that you'd be in the position of bishop? I mean, I've tried to imagine that myself, my own call to ministry, but bishop seems like such a high calling.
26: Yes, it's a calling, I think, that every sensible Catholic tries to avoid. And so the decision has to be made for him. By others, and as most bishops, I felt very uncomfortable with the thought of being a bishop, and I asked Cardinal Ray whether he was aware that I belonged to a monastery, and I wanted to stay in the monastery because that's what God called me to. And he said, well, it's the Holy Father's privilege to interpret your vocation.
25: Also, make sure I get this, my own, so you became a Dominican in your entrance?
26: No, I was an Augustinian Catholic.
25: Oh, I'm sorry, okay. Yes. All right. How'd the Dominicans get you to become Augustinian?
26: No, it's more complicated than that. I went to my predecessor's predecessor, who just died, who was a Cistercian of the strong, of the strict observance, and told him I wanted to be a priest, but I wanted to join the Augustinian canons. And he said, there are no Augustinian canons here, and we need you here. And if you, after a few years, still feel the vocation, I think you should go to them. But since you don't know them, and I don't know them, you may as well be a diocesan priest. And I accepted this. So I was a diocesan priest for 9 years, but in between I got to know the Augustinian canons in Austria and made retreats there and felt very much at home. And after 9 years, my immediate predecessor allowed me to try my vocation. So I was a secular priest first.
25: Mm-hmm. Where did you serve here in Norway?
26: In Bergen.
25: In Bergen?
26: All those, yes.
25: All right. And then in your calling to become a bishop, talk to us a bit about that surprise.
26: No, I heard certain rumors, and I went to New Ulm in Minnesota for the ordination of a friend, and made a little holiday in Long Island afterwards, and then there were telephone calls first from my abbot, who said that the nuncio had been there to talk about me. And I said, what did he say? And he said, I'm not allowed to say that, but you will hear from somebody, which happened the day after, and I was called to Rome.
25: I was thinking that, though, that day and a half, you're wondering, is it going to be good news or bad news somewhere?
26: Well, it's just rather terrifying. They don't call you to Rome unless you are in trouble or due for promotion. And yes.
25: Bishop, before I ask you some questions about what you see are the biggest needs in Norway, it might be good to let the audience understand a little bit of the history of the church here in Norway.
26: Well, the church went under, you could say, with the Reformation in 1537, and all the monasteries were dissolved, and the last archbishop fled to the Netherlands, where he died the year after. The Reformation took some time, because there were only two Protestant families in Norway at the time it happened. So there was no popular
25: only
26: demand
25: two?
26: For it,
25: okay, yeah.
26: Two families. And this was a demand from the Danish nobility, not the Norwegian nobility. And well, the king made, we were in personal union with Denmark at the time, I have to add. So there was a big sweep, and he confiscated the church's fortune, and the bishops had to choose whether they wanted to be loyal to the crown or be arrested. One fled, and two were arrested, and one followed. And there was one vacancy at the time. But they had time, of course, so Reformation made its way. Latin was used in the liturgy in certain places for 150 years after the Reformation, because they didn't want to provoke the peasants, who had no understanding for the Reformation. A change of heart, I think, in a Protestant direction happened with the Pietist influence in the 18th and 19th century, which is still remarkably strong. The Catholic families that stayed loyal to the faith had to make their annual confession and communion in Holland or Germany or in England if they could manage to travel.
25: So it's like a recusant experience?
26: Yes, for a bit. Mm. And the Jesuit, there was a Norwegian Jesuit who tried to reconvert the country, or who was a remarkable character, more important in Sweden than here. He had some progress, but was found out because the population was very small, and any foreigner or stranger would be remarkable. So it was easy to detect. And there were at times smaller groups of Catholics, and some of the officers who were foreign were allowed to stay Catholics, and some cities later got the privilege to have a certain freedom of religion. But it didn't measure up to much. In 1842, the French Consul General in Oslo wanted to have his daughter baptized. There was a Catholic priest, the confessor of the Queen of Sweden, who was a Catholic, and he sent the priest over to do it. And then they signed the petition to the king and asked for the privilege of having a priest with them and building a chapel. The king allowed this, and in 1843 we had our first Catholic parish, but all those Catholics were foreign. German, most of them, a few French and a few Irish or English.
2: But no remaining that knew of Norwegian Catholic?
26: That had all died out. Huh. There was a Norwegian Catholic priest in Italy, who joined the Barnabites. He was a merchant and had got to know the church there. And there was another one a little later who had a similar story. But that was it.
2: That's amazing.
26: And so they started from scrap, and they had the first converts 3 or 4 years later. The first priest was a Frenchman called Lichtley. Who was a very good man, and he made several important friends, and was a popular man in Oslo. Then we had this very interesting phenomenon in from the propaganda FIDE. They looked at the globe and found out that some people had to live in the Arctic areas, and the church didn't know them or couldn't reach out to them. So they started something called the North Pole Mission. And they found a village in the northernmost county in Norway and said, well, this is going to be the center. So there was an eccentric Russian nobleman who had become a Catholic, was made the prefect of this mission, and was asked to reside in the north of Norway. He was, for our conditions, quite an exotic phenomenon, but was in his way quite a wise man, and had a few converts here in Iceland. Shetland also belonged to the North Pole Mission, and Caithness in Scotland. So we built a few churches, and some of them still exist. But of course, the communication within this vast area were hardly were at hand. So nothing much came out of it.
2: Probably the average Norwegian didn't even know what was happening up there.
26: Oh yes, there was quite a lot in the press.
2: Oh, there was. Okay, yeah.
26: And they hinted that he was a Jesuit, and the Jesuits were not allowed to reside in the country till 1956. That was in the constitution. And he denied that he was a Jesuit. I later found out that he actually had been a Jesuit, but because of this mission he had been allowed to retire from the society.
2: So this is way north, right?
26: And this is as far north as you can get. And Greenland, Alaska, Newfoundland, Labrador, Siberia, it all belonged to this North Pole Mission.
2: That's a story in itself. I've never even heard of that.
26: It's an interesting story. It didn't last for much more than 20 years and ended in disillusionment. But there are some parishes still exist out of this, among them the cathedral parish in the north of Norway.
2: So the church, though, grows in Oslo slowly in southern Norway?
26: No, it grows too much, which is an interesting worry to have, because we have a high Polish immigration nowadays, you mean?
2: Mm-hmm.
26: Yes. We have about 120,000 Poles at any given time working in the south of Norway. Agriculture, building, crafts, that sort of thing, because we are short of work. And they fill up our churches, which is very nice. And we've got 14 Polish priests who try to look after them. But at the moment, the capacity of our churches, especially in the cities, is too small. Trying to buy a church in the center of Norway to accommodate the Poles, but we haven't yet found one which is suitable. We shall continue to look for one. So we have 54,000 registered Catholics, I think that's the latest number, but actually living here there would be about 220,000. This growth has happened since 2004 when the EU allowed Poland and Lithuania and some other countries to join. And most of these new immigrants are Polish and Lithuanians.
2: Probably most of your clergy in Norway are converts or immigrants?
26: Of the Norwegian clergy, I think there is a majority of converts. They would be about two-fifths. And the others are all nationalities. Quite a few Asian, 14 Poles, and they've grown up as Catholics, practically all of them.
2: For our audience, Bishop, what would you say are the biggest needs of the Norway Church as you're facing as a bishop?
26: This very easy need, I mean, the lack of space.
2: Yes.
26: Of churches, presbyteries, parish halls, offices. That's easy to figure out. The more difficult needs would be to look after all these immigrants, to find out where they live, what their needs are. We're trying, and with the Poles I think we're making progress, and registering quite a few. The Lithuanians as a group is very difficult to get in touch with, and I think they're about 20,000. We haven't got a Lithuanian priest, and I intend to see the Archbishop of Vilnius before the summer and ask for his help. There is a Franciscan coming occasionally, but not often enough. This group worries me a lot.
2: What about the issue of catechesis here for the Catholics' children?
26: All parishes offer catechesis. And the bigger parishes will have Vietnamese catechesis, Polish, English, at least. And the schools, of course, the Catholic schools, which are only four in the entire country, offer catechesis. And they, of course, only reach a limited number of pupils.
2: I know one of the issues in America that we've encountered after the council was some issues where the council was misinterpreted, misapplied, and so there's a struggle of its effect on liturgy and the local parish. Was that a phenomenon also here in Norway at all?
26: I think that we were more moderate than what you referred to. It's hard to compare because I don't know the church in America well enough.
2: All right.
26: But I think on the whole, I think we were sensible applying the new liturgy and the other changes. There were, I'm sure, inconsiderate things done, but those were the exceptions.
2: Is there a rise in the calling to the religious life here?
26: Yes. We have, I think, seven young men preparing for the priesthood in religious orders, which doesn't sound very impressive to you, of course, but it's out of our small numbers.
25: Oh, with your numbers here, yeah, that's fantastic.
26: It's not bad. We've got 6 seminarians and there are 5 new candidates now for the autumn who will start studying. So we are not doing badly. Of course, we can always improve. Every first Friday, apart from the Sacred Heart, we make special prayers for vocations to the priesthood and religious life. And it helps, as you see.
25: One of the things that I'm looking forward to seeing when I travel with my wife to Bergen at the end of the week.
26: The Sacred Heart, we make special prayers for vocations to the priesthood and religious life. And it helps, as you see.
25: One of the things I

0: are built without nails, and they are tall and dark and smell of tar. But it's form. I've had the privilege of saying Mass in the State Church on a few occasions, and for the liturgy it's wonderful, and it's a natural function as a natural loudspeaker as well. You can be heard everywhere, and you needn't use a strong voice at all.
1: Because I've seen pictures, I've read about it in Ingrid Lindseth's book of Kristen Lavrin's daughter. That's a very big part of that whole story. Mm-hmm. And that, but it's amazing to see, you know, in some places in the world when the Reformation happened, everything was destroyed in the process. It seems in Norway a lot of the old church was preserved, as you said, maybe because some of the families way out in the western part or northern part of Norway didn't even see the change right away in their lifetimes.
0: No, I think in the interior of the country that took about 250 years. Mm-hmm. But the stave churches are still used by the Lutheran Church in some places. What finished many of them was, of course, the growth in population in the 19th century because they got too small. Mm-hmm. And they were not valued, and so they were...
1: Let go. Now, there's also a very historic pilgrimage site in the north of Norway, isn't there? Trondheim.
0: Trondheim, yes. Before the Reformation, I think number four in Europe as to the number of pilgrims. Now, I think the consciousness of pilgrimages and the prayers of the saints is growing. Interesting thing, as we sit here, the bishops of the Church of Norway, the Lutheran Church, are making their pilgrimage foot most of the way to Trondheim.
1: So it isn't just a Catholic shrine. I mean, they've recognized their own tradition.
0: I think the Lutherans are actually trying to build up something here, and they've got chaplains for the pilgrims who have no other work than taking care of the pilgrims. Of course, the tradition has died out, so they do a few things which we would find slightly puzzling, but their intentions are good.
1: Sounds a bit like Walsingham in England.
0: Yes. But of course, the Lutherans haven't got saints, so. But they exist, so I'm sure that the Lutherans will feel the benefit of their intercession.
1: All right, Bishop. As we close, I wonder if we could have your blessing for the audience.
0: Yes. May Almighty God bless you, the Father and the Son and the Holy Spirit. Amen.
1: Thank you very much, Bishop, for your witness and for sharing your journey with us, as well as some needs for the church here in Norway. Thank you very much.
0: Thank you very much.
1: And thank you for joining us on this special edition of the Germany Home. We'll take a break and be back in a moment.

A newspaper editor in New York once removed the cross from in front of his signature and replaced it with a dagger. Hence, to many, he was known as Dagger John. I'm Father Charles Connor, and this is The Church in Time. John Joseph Hughes was born in Analogon, County Tyrone, Ireland in 1797. He came to this country and got a job as a gardener on the grounds of Mount St. Mary's in Emmitsburg. Through the intervention of Mother Seton, he was admitted there as a student. He was ordained a priest for Philadelphia, a coadjutor bishop for New York. He became the first Archbishop of New York in 1850. Archbishop Hughes was a great champion in defense of the faith. He fought the nativists. He devised a political platform of candidates who favored aid to parochial schools. He fought passionately for the welfare of Ireland. He undertook a mission to France for President Lincoln to ensure French neutrality during the Civil War, and he tried to calm the city of New York during its infamous draft riots of 1863. John Joseph Hughes, a great champion of the faith, a great fighter for the faith. And this has been The Church in Time.

0: Welcome back. Now on to our interview with convert Christina Dingstadt, born daughter to a Lutheran minister and now information officer for the Diocese of Oslo. Christina, welcome to the journey home.
1: Thank you. It's a great honor.
0: Well, it's an honor for us to be here. I must admit, for many Americans, it's a great joy to hear about conversions here in Norway as well as in Sweden. We're visiting here. So thank you for coming on our program to give us a bit of your own journey. I know it's hard to condense a whole life into a half hour.
1: It is. We'll try.
0: Especially in a language that's not your first language, but thank you so much. I'd like to invite you to kind of journey back and give us a little glimpse of your spiritual upbringing, if you will.
1: Thank you. Well, I was born 35 years ago in Bergen, the west coast of Norway, and my father used to be a Lutheran minister.
0: Right.
1: So I was raised like, you know, the daughter of a priest, and I had these beautiful parents and a really good Christian upbringing. We read the Bible every day, and we did our prayers, and also actually the hours. Yeah, we did. Well, especially in the evenings, the completorium, the night prayer of the church. So it's kind of like a strange Catholic upbringing, but it was not.
0: Was it, would you, what's called a high church Lutheran?
1: I was. My father, he used to be this really conservative, you know, high church priest. So that's my background, actually. Well, I tried to be, you know, a good Lutheran, and we went to church every Sunday. But something was missing, actually. My father, he was that kind of priest that wanted to, you know, protest against the liberal thinking in the Church of Norway. So he was one of the high-profile priests, actually, in the Church of Norway, the Lutheran Church, that protested against, you know, the gay movement and the gay priesthood. And
0: is that a problem here in Norway, Lutheranism?
1: It is, yeah. And the female priesthood.
0: Yes.
1: So he was struggling all his life, you know, in my upbringing, these were great themes. And the abortion debate. So that's my background, you know, this kind of conservative, high church thing.
0: And so even then, yourself, as a young Lutheran, conservative Lutheran, kind of a protesting Protestant, right? I mean, that was your family protesting against the direction of the Protestant
1: Church. It was, actually, yeah. And finally, you know, my father, he took the consequences, and he left the Church of Norway. And he didn't become a Roman Catholic, but he became, you know, it's kind of strange, he's got a ordination from the Polish National Catholic Church, the American ones.
0: Catholic, but independent from Rome.
1: That's right, yeah. That's right. So I have this kind of Catholic upbringing, but something was missing, and I was always longing for something. And I tried, you know, to go to this youth movements things and these charismatic things, and I was really, really seeking the Lord, but I didn't really find my way. I felt like a stranger all the time, actually. But I was trying and trying, you know.
0: These were movements independent of the Lutheran Church.
1: Well, some independent and some inside, you know, like Lutheran movements, you know. And I was trying, and I always sometimes went to this charismatic movement thing, you know, trying to find something. And I really tried, and I tried to be a charismatic Lutheran as well. But I mean, I really felt that like we were acting, because I didn't get my heart to join, you know. So I was seeking, you know, I needed a faith that was wider and deeper and higher. So I was seeking something, and then I suddenly understood that I actually had a Catholic faith.
0: So how did you discover that?
1: Well, how do you do that? Partly it was because I was, you know, raised, you know, to be in theology, you know, to think theology. So it was, you know, the view of the ecclesia, the church, you know, the ecclesiology, actually, and the theology of priesthood. So that was one way, you know, through the theology, you know. And the other way was, you know, the personal one, the longing for something else. And actually, mostly the longing for the mystic experience in life, you know, the mystics of God. Because I didn't find that way of spirituality where I'd been seeking. And then I actually met Catherine of Siena, not in a physical way, of course, but I was reading about her and, you know, her great combination of mystics and contemplative life and her charity work. So she kind of helped me, you know, she took me by my hand and followed me to the Catholic Church. So that's why what I feel, actually.
0: It's really, it was the discovery of the great mystical, Catherine.
1: But we were a lot of friends, actually, you know, in this high church movement in Norway. And my male friends from the same milieu, they had planned to become ministers in the Church of Norway. But then finally, actually, as a group, we converted. Finally, then 10 years ago.
0: Really?
1: Yeah, we did.
0: How many in that group, actually?
1: Well, in my, I guess around 10.
0: Wow.
1: Yeah. Mm-hmm. So it's kind
0: I'd say
1: strange.
0: That's a rare thing, probably.
1: It is. And actually, when I converted, it was on the front page of the Christian newspaper here in Norway. Because, you know, as I told you, my father used to be a high-profile Lutheran priest. Mm-hmm. So it's kind of like, you know, a sensation or a scandal or something.
0: Yeah. But all of these young people together, that's an amazing thing. In the support that gave, where most of them, it was their journey to the Catholic Church like yours, in that it was almost an understandable trajectory of the way you were brought up in a high church Lutheran, very close to the Catholic Church.
1: Yeah.
0: So was that true for most of those in your group?
1: Well, yeah, I think most of them, actually. But some of them, they were like really, really Lutherans, because they studied theology here in Oslo. And but I think, you know, the Church of Norway has lost, you know, its fundament. And if you really, really want to be a traditional Christian, you have to seek somewhere else nowadays. But it was a really, really challenge for, especially for the theologians, of course, you know, to change the way of thinking. And I mean, also because they had to change, you know, the plans for the future. Because they were planning to be ministers in the church.
0: Yeah, that's a radical change for them.
1: It is, yeah. So, for me, it was kind of different. So, but when I finally converted 10 years ago, it was really like, you know, a journey home, and I felt at home at once, and I really felt like my faith was getting deeper and wider and higher and everything.
0: Mm-hmm. Sometimes I'm a little awkward to ask, but your father, who himself had gone and conversion from Lutheranism to a Catholic tradition that's separated from Rome and the Holy Father. Was he applauding you in your journey, or was that a problem for him?
1: Well, it was not a problem for him. I think it was a great disappointment for the milieu we kind of were raised in. Of course, when all the young people left Rome, of course, and it was a bit, you know, some bad feelings, of course, disappointment. But he was kind of applauding me, and my mother as well. So I'm so thankful for that. And after that, my brother followed me as well into the church. But I still have a sister that's Lutheran. So we're kind of an ecumenical family.
0: There you go.
1: Yeah.
0: Now, in your studies were in psychology, is that
1: it
0: right?
1: Was, yeah.
0: Was that before or after your conversion to the church?
1: Well, it was during my studies, And I think maybe my studies as well, in psychology, was kind of, you know, was seeking for the truth, you know, the mystics about of life.
0: Yeah.
1: But, you know, the studies, the university studies, they don't show it to you, do they? You know, because they're more into materialism and experimental psychology. But the church, you know, even opens the psychology, the mystery of being a human being.
0: When you studied your psychology, did it draw you into any other aspects of unique ministries as psychological studies combined with your Catholic faith? Did that come into drawing into certain work with your psychological training?
1: Yeah, I did training in existential psychology, and it's kind of a psychology that really opens for the spiritual world, you know, the spiritual human being. And I was especially interested in, and I also worked with girls abused in a church context, you know, like in the Catholic Church and the Lutheran churches. Mm-hmm. So I did 2 years of therapy with girls or grown-up ladies that was
0: abused. Abuse.
1: Had been abused, you know, in a Christian family or in of a minister or in a church setting, So that's my that was my kind of vocation into the psychology.
0: I see. And you can see it in a way that the Lord was preparing you for that, not from personal experience of what you were counseling, but having been in a religious family, the daughter of a priest, trained in psychology with a spiritual awakening. It seems like you're in a perfect opportunity then to deal with, sadly, some young.
1: Yeah, I think you have to have a strong faith to deal with that, because you know when you convert, some converts are really, you know, get disappointed about the human side of the church, and that's why some converts leave the church. I think quite many because of the disappointment, because you kind of feel when you convert that it's going to fulfill all your dreams, you know, like in a social aspect as well. But it doesn't work like that, because it's humans everywhere. And you know, to work with the human side of the church, I mean, even the abuse problem, you have to have a really strong faith and faith in the church as a Christ's mystical body, not just the community of people.
0: In America, we have a phrase called PKs, pastors' kids.
1: Yeah. Yeah, that's
0: and they're
1: true.
0: Often the roughest kids. They're the ones that want to fight against the faith, you know. I was a pastor, so I had a couple of PKs. They're all great kids, and my boys are great boys. And but sometimes PKs can be struggle themselves with the faith, because there's their father up on the pulpit every Sunday.
1: Yeah.
0: Mm. So we see him on the pulpit, but then he's at home.
1: Was there
0: a bit of that own struggle for you as a, quote, PK?
1: To be honest, it wasn't actually, because I was always proud of my father. But I had a brother that was kind of a rebel, you know. he did that, but I was not actually. So I think I'm just grateful and thankful for what he gave me.
0: Well, that's a real gift of God.
1: It is.
0: Receptive to that faith all along.
1: But I think it's a saying in Norway that it takes a lot of courage to kind of mean or to take the same opinions and the faith as your parents, because it kind of you need courage to do that. Because some people said to me that Christina, you're just imitating your father and your family, but I wasn't actually. I felt like I was taking it to and making it my own, in my own experiences. So.
0: Well, you didn't exactly follow your father.
1: Well, no, I didn't. No,
0: that's the point. It was your own. It was your own calling.
1: It was my own calling, really. Yeah, and especially when I decided, to convert to the church, that was my choice, and I'm so happy. For that, and I really enjoy to be a Catholic, especially in Norway. It's really interesting because now I work as the information officer in the Diocese of Oslo, and some people ask
0: me, "What is that? Tell me about that."
1: Well, in the information office, working with the media and with the magazines, trying to communicate the Catholic faith to mainly Protestant world here in Norway. And some people ask me, why don't you, use your education, your psychology experience, which I am, because, communication is psychology, isn't it? A lot of it. Mm-hmm.
0: Understanding your audience.
1: It is. Yeah. You have to understand who you're talking to, and use your skills. And I think it's so interesting now, because, the media and the whole of Norway are really interested in the Catholic Church, and the church is expanding, and that's kind of strange, because otherwhere in Europe they have to close down parishes, but in Norway it's expanding, and everybody is interested. And whenever the media or they need like a clear Christian voice, they now turn to the Catholic Church, and that's really interesting, because
0: so you're finding yourself in a very important spot in the church as that at least communicating what the bishop wants to say to the community.
1: True. Yeah. So. And we have all these great opportunities now because the people will listen to us. So I really enjoy my work as an information officer.
0: You came in with a group of young people. Talk a bit about the status of the young people in Norway. Where are they spiritually?
1: Well, in Norway or in the Catholic Church, you mean in general?
0: Well, I was thinking in general.
1: Yeah.
0: In Norway, where are they?
1: Well, Norway is a really secular country, indeed. And I think it's much like in the Americas, but it's probably even more secular, I think. So people don't learn their prayers anymore. They don't learn the Bible. So it's kind of, you know, the faith is kind of a blind spot for them nowadays. So, but in my generation, I mean, I'm not a youth anymore. My friends, they went to the Sunday school, and they learned the prayers because we learned about the Christian faith at school. But nowadays, they learn more about religion. So, but I think young people in Norway today, they're kind of seeking something, they're longing for something. And you can see that even though the Catholic kids, not all Catholics are active Catholics, but when they come for the, you know, confirmation, you know, they're kind of interested, more interested nowadays than 10 years ago, actually. So some great things has happened in Norway. And it gives us, as a church, enormous challenges, because I think people are ready for the Word of God. And to go back to their tradition, you know, because people are longing for new traditions and, you know, a solid ground to stand on.
0: We can't go very far in Norway and encounter historical evidence of the church here in Norway. Everywhere there's a state of church, it's everywhere. And maybe when you have it, you take it for granted, but then when you don't have it, you start to appreciate it.
1: Yeah, that's true. But I mean, there is a lot of prejudice against Catholics in Norway, of course, because it was the Catholic faith was forbidden for like 300 years after the Reformation. So we've just been here for about 150 years now. So we have to kind of, you know, challenge some prejudices. And but I just had a talk with a new nuncio to the Scandinavian countries. I did an interview for a magazine, and he said a great thing, and I was so enthusiastic about that, because he said that he thought that Scandinavia could be kind of prophetic for the world, because the church here is expanding, and the church here is seeking back to their roots. And you see that when you we still have new monasteries, they build new monasteries, and also close to the medieval ruins. So we're kind of connecting back to our roots and still expanding. So and I think that as well, that we might come into that situation that we can become prophetic, this really, really secular country.
0: Yeah, I've heard a number of times that comment that there's many who have great hope for Europe in the Scandinavian countries.
1: Yeah.
0: I mean, that's a neat thing. Another thing that I heard, which was interesting, is that there's a great commitment here in Norway to the internet, for example. And I mean, there's good in the internet as well as bad, but yet it's a great medium for communicating the faith.
1: It is, yeah. And I'm the editor of the Catholic sites here in Norway. And it's a huge, huge site, actually. And it's so much activity there, really. And we're really putting money into it. And it's we do priorities on the internet, because especially young people, you know, students, they are looking for information on the internet. So that's a really important ministry, actually, to work with the internet.
0: Yeah. Oh, it's a great gift of God.
1: It is.
0: Devil wants to use it too, but we need to make sure that we use it for the right purposes.
1: That's true.
0: Another problem in Catholicism and different places around the world is the issue of catechesis. How is that in Norway as a goal?
1: Well, we kind of give it priority, actually. And in my parish, the cathedral parish, St. Olaf, we have catechesis for all the years, from second grade until the when you do confirmation. And I'm a catechist teacher myself for the second grade, and it's really, really important. But of course, not everybody comes to the catechesis, but we kind of give it as an opportunity. But it's kind of sad to see that even Catholic children, they don't know their prayers, they don't know their Bible stories. And you know, we have this program, this great program for the catechesis, for, you know, for the grade by grade. But now I have stopped using it, you know, because the children that comes, they don't have any background.
0: So you have to step back farther?
1: I have to stay back, you know, just to talk about Jesus. Because I remember I was a teacher for the confirmation, you know, the class once. And then after 1 year, I asked them before the confirmation, do you have any questions? Do you think something else we should have talked to, talk about that we didn't talk about? And then this young girl, she, you know, raised her hand and said, well, we kind of don't know anything about Jesus. And that's kind of a challenge, because we can't take it for granted that they have this, you know, background from their homes anymore. They don't know their Bible stories. They don't know Jesus.
0: Well, let me ask you this. I mean, that little girl's question almost sounds like a prophetic admittance of Norway. Would you say that that's true?
1: Yeah, that's true. That's really
0: people
1: true.
0: Are they Lutherans because that's their state church, but maybe they don't know a lot about Jesus.
1: Oh, they don't, no. And that's why I think we have to, you know, change our attitude. Because when we used to be, we are a minority church in Norway, and then, you know, the teaching we did to the children was like, you know, the special Catholic things, you know, about the sacraments and the Pope,
0: devotions
1: and, you know,
0: and,
1: the special Catholic things. But I think we, our challenge is, you know, to preach the traditional Christian message, both to our, you know, children, the Catholic children, but also to the world, because it's missing all over, actually. So we should go back to our roots, you know, to the gospel again. I mean, of course, we love the gospel, but we have to preach the gospel, really, and tell people about Jesus.
0: Well, and you were mentioning that even in your own early spiritual journey, you were involved with some of these youth movements. Many of the youth movements recognize that very thing, to rediscover Jesus Christ, to have a conversion to Jesus Christ. But the danger of many of those movements is they leave the church behind.
1: Oh, they do, yeah. And you're so kind of, you have to rely on your own kind of spiritual experiences. And sometimes God speaks to us in mysterious ways. It's not like great ecstatic feelings, is it, all the time?
0: Right.
1: Some people experience it, some people don't, actually. And one of the great things about being a Catholic is that I can kind of rely on the church. Because when I, you know, can't, when I don't manage to do my prayers every day, when I have my struggles, then I can just rest, and I know that the church is praying me and it's carrying me. And that kind of, you know, when you're having hard times, you can kind of breathe and rely on the church. And that's just amazing. And I really would like more people to experience that.
0: Well, this call to re-know Jesus is not a rejection of the church or any of the devotions or anything. It's a recognition that the center of the church and the devotions
1: is
0: Christ. And I mean, it's good to hear that your bishop and your priests and your diocese and your work recognizes this calling as a need, not just for all of Norway, but particularly even for the Catholics themselves.
1: Oh, And I mean, we have to start with the children and the youths, because, you know, the society has become so secular, and Norway is really secular, you know, the politics and everything. And, I mean, we could write, you know, chronicles, and we could do protest marches, and we should, I mean, of course, to mark something. But you can't, you know, change things in that way. You have to start with the children and the youths, the Catholic children and youth, to give them education, you know. Because, you know, that's where the challenge is today, isn't it? Mm-hmm. To make them know, getting to know Jesus and to have a spirituality that comes from inside. Because when we are in this minority situation in Norway, it's always a danger that everybody's friends, everybody knows each other. So it can, you know, it could be an interest organization, kind of, because we share the same interests. We are a minority. Where we should, you know, spend most time and resources is to the children and youths, because if we manage that, we can kind of turn everything back, you know, to the Christian roots.
0: And this isn't a message just for Norway, it's for all of us.
1: It is, yeah. Mm.
0: Christina, thank you so much
1: thank
0: for sharing
1: for
0: your journey
1: me.
0: With us, and we pray for your work that you do for the diocese, and also all the audience has a better concept of how we can pray for Norway and the Catholics here in Norway. So God bless you. And thank you for joining us on this special edition of The Journey Home. God bless.

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0: My soul doth magnify the Lord, and my spirit hath rejoiced in God my Saviour, because he hath regarded the lowliness of his handmaid. For behold, from henceforth all generations shall call me blessed. For he that is mighty hath done great things to me, and holy is his name. And his mercy is from generation unto generations to them that fear him. He hath shown might with his arm. He hath scattered the proud in the conceit of their heart. He hath put down the mighty from their seat, and hath exalted the lowly. He hath filled the hungry with good things, and the rich he hath sent away empty. He hath received Israel his servant, being mindful of his mercy, as he spoke to our fathers, to Abraham and to his seed forever. Amen.
1: Hi, this is Father Mike Schmitz. 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
8: Jesus called the Holy Spirit the Advocate. An advocate is one who builds you up. He's got your back, and he'll go to bat for you. The opposite of an advocate is an accuser. Revelation calls the devil the accuser. An accuser deflates you and rips you down. You are in the midst of an epic spiritual battle between the advocate and the accuser, and the battlefront is your mind. Have you been listening to the accuser who tells you you're broken and can't be fixed? Your marriage isn't worth fighting for. You don't matter. 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Whose side are you going to be on today? 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
9: This is Father Gail Hammerschmidt of St. Isidore's Catholic Student Center on the campus of Kansas State University. 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
11: This is Father Will Stratton. We pray so that we may come to know God, but I think even more importantly, we pray so that He may come to know us. In the name of the Father, and of the Son, and of the Holy Spirit, amen. Heavenly Father, You have created all things, all people, in Your likeness, in Your image. We pray for an end of abortion. We pray for a respect of all human life from conception to natural death. Continue to pray for a conversion of their hearts back to You. ask, Lord, that they may see and encounter you also in their brothers and sisters. We pray for a respective human life from conception to natural death, that all people may see and encounter Christ and recognize the goodness and the gift of life. Lord, may you convert the hearts of those who agree with abortion, and may you bring it to an end. We ask this through Christ our Lord. In the name of the Father, and of the Son, and of the Holy Spirit. Amen.
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0: you the love, the compassion of Jesus. The most glorious work of all, to praise God in his kingdom. Moved by the Spirit, one who lives in love lives in God. And God lives in him. What a wonderful thing is our church. This whole network is built on trust. The essence of evangelization is to tell everybody Jesus loves you. We are all called to be great saints. Don't miss the opportunity. Well, we got wonderful family here tonight. We had people from my home state, Ohio, from Pennsylvania. Where else? New Jersey.
1: California.
0: Yeah. Where?
1: California.
0: Ooh, wow. That's a long way.
1: Canada.
0: Oh, yeah. Boy, we can't miss Canada, huh? Anyway, our family's all together here tonight, and we're happy to be with each other. You know, we had over the weekend, and it's not very often that all of you out there and all of you here who just keep giving to this network really see, because you see the network every day and it nourishes you, but you don't see the big things it does. Well, this weekend you saw a massive thing that you all did for the whole world. Your network was the first to put anything on about Mother Teresa on internet. And our 45 of your people, that this network belongs to all of you, worked almost over 30 hours and put on Mother Teresa's, everything about her. And they worked all night. Here's the awesome part about it I wanted to share with you, because it isn't often you see your network doing such a massive, massive job. Here's what they did. I was so excited. I just stood there in awe, and I thought, that's our network. I mean, that we're looking at a work of God that was beyond all of us. We had 3 days to prepare for it. 3 days. So, it was the first time in our history that two simultaneous live feeds were produced from different studios. The network had a live feed from New York and from Providence, Rhode Island, Father Groeschel, Father Smith, and here. So we had two different studios, really three studios. We had English language for 8 hours. And then up in St. Michael's Hall, and you've all been up there, we had cameras and miles of wire. With the Spanish language, they covered 7 hours in length, without stop, both of them gone. And this is the first time the network aired live footage from the last to the end of a funeral. And all coverage was simulcast on radio. So all you imagine the thousands and the millions of people that you aided this weekend to put forth a most holy, the life, the history, the story, and the words of a most holy woman. But that's not all. I just wanted to explain this rather clever thing. The coverage used three satellite feeds from EWTN. I want you to know what you were watching. The feed came from India, which means all the satellite was there and all the cameras, everything was going up to India. Then it took five satellites, hop, just going like this, boom, boom, boom, boom, to get in your home in a space of time that you can blink your eye. Isn't God awesome? Not only that, it went, the pool fed originated from Calcutta, then from Calcutta went to London, from London to the Atlantic Ocean, from the Atlantic Ocean to the United States, from the United States to EWTN, and from EWTN to your home. All in the time it takes to wink. How do you like that? Isn't that an awesome gift that God has given us in the church, given us, that we have the privilege of watching the funeral the Mass and all the wonderful people of all faiths who could give Mother a sincere and say a sincere thank you and goodbye. But I have a feeling that in that little tiny place she's in a, what used to be, and I think still is, the refectory, the dining hall of the novices, there she's buried in a crypt. I can see the Lord saying to her, Mother, you've been doing great work among the poor all your life. Now you can do it even better. And I really am looking forward to all the miracles that are going to come from the Holy Woman who did the corporal works of mercy in such a wondrous, perfect way. Oh, I'm sure Mother had her faults. We're all human. Only Our Lady was perfect and our dear Lord, but the rest of us, well, half the time we're mezza-mezza. I think we took some of these last week, but I want to go over and do two things, which we've never done before, because a lot of people say, what can I do for the world? We feel when we look on a, we look like a small woman that turned out to be a giant. And when we look at a giant like Mother Therese, we feel kind of smaller, you know. We don't seem to get any bigger. Because we look at all these great works, which took time, effort, and a lot of suffering. She was not appreciated at all in the beginning by anybody. She cried many nights lonely because nobody quite understood what she wanted to do or what was her mission. And so, this is what Mother Teresa and their wonderful community does, and will continue to do. Why? Because the order was started by God. And to your surprise and mine, he has the whole thing in mind. It's not going to fall apart because Mother died. Her spirit is there. And most of all, the love of God they have in their hearts and in their, for God and man. So the first corporal works of mercy, that means something outside of this, is to give food to the hungry. If a beggar comes to your house, you give him a Coca-Cola and a sandwich, a cup of hot soup, whatever. That's a corporal works of mercy. It's food to the hungry. And we don't always think it's merciful. We think, oh, this is charity. The word charity is caritas, which means my love for God. We use it today, you know, Blue Cross, Red Cross, Green Cross, every other cross is a part of our charity. That means I give you a dollar or $10 or $100. But Mother had the kind of charity that comes from God out to the neighbor. So when you give any food to anybody, even if you bring five cans of soup to your parish to give to the poor, you're doing a corporal work of mercy. The second is to give drink to the thirsty. Our Lord said cold water. I thought that was sweet. You know, if you're thirsty, you don't care if it's cold, you just want water. The infinite God wanted you and I to give something better than just water. And in those days, you had to go to the well, get your bucket down all the way, pull it all the way up to get cold water. They'd have refrigerators, you know. At this, corporal means outside. Something to deal with the body, with the person, with the individual. So if I give you, and I have all kind of cold water here, see, another one who gave it to me. I still got my mustache. I don't have a mustache, but I got a mustache cup. It protects me from the ice. Now, if I give clothing to someone, you know, you decide to clean your closets and you realize you haven't, first of all, you don't fit in that dress anymore. That's the first humiliation. And you don't want any guest to come in over the weekend and find out that there's five dresses you haven't fitted for 3 years. So what do? You give it away. So what are you doing, really? You should know, I'm going to give this to someone who can't afford a new dress. That's a corporal work of mercy. The second is to give lodging to pilgrims. Well, it's not possible. I don't think that most of you are going to have somebody knock on your door and say, hey, I'm a pilgrim. In fact, today, the society is so, we're so afraid of everything. We got double bolt locks. We got iron bars. And if anybody knocked on our door at 9:30 in the evening, we go through a little peephole we got somewhere. And we look through to see if that's human, animal, or whatever. So our society is not such anymore that we can do those things. But see, Mother Teresa did all these in a perfect way. She fed the hungry, gave drink to the thirsty, she clothed them, she lodged them, she brought them home. And in the very beginning, I don't know if you know, but the first day she went out, she had very little. She had $1.55. And she went and bought a big long piece of cloth, wrapped it around her, and there was her habit. And she saw this man on the street dying, and she brought him to the hospital, and they said, hey, he's dying. We can't help him. Take it back in the street and let him die. Well, she had a Theresian fit. She said, no, he can't die. He needs care. So she brought him to her little place, cared for him until he died. See, she really felt for these people. And so often, say a pilgrim doesn't come to your house, but Aunt Jenny comes. Aunt Jenny, oh no. How come Aunt Madeline didn't come? Aunt Jenny's covered? How long? A week. A week? Now see, if you have the corporal works of mercy in your mind and heart, then she is really to you, instead of an aunt, make her a pilgrim. Treat her well. Feed her. Entertain her. Why? It's a corporal work of mercy. But I'll prove it later on. Visit the sick. And so many people will say, oh, I can't go to convalescent home. It's so depressing. Why is it depressing? You're getting old, too. We're all getting old. And the elderly are very dear to God. Very dear, because they've suffered a lot. They're suffering in especially convalescent homes. And they're near the kingdom. Near the kingdom. How would you feel about someone you knew who's going to meet a great queen or king somewhere? Wouldn't you want to talk to him and say, well, gee, you know, you're getting so close to such a wonderful event. Well, what's the difference? These people may be worn out. They may be terribly sick. But if I can just visit them and touch their hand and give them hope and say, hey, God loves you. If that's all you did, you're getting close to someone who may be very soon, maybe that very night, seeing the Lord of Lords, the King of Kings. See, we got to begin to spiritualize our lives. Now, the sixth is to visit those in prison. For many, many do it, and to many it's impossible. I'd like to go over the word prison with you a little bit. Are not those on drugs in a prison? Are not those that are so bound by sin, whether it's lust or alcohol, are they not in a prison? Very small prison, just the width of them and the length of them and the height. They're in a prison. Are not those who have been disheartened, disappointed, and lonely, are they not in a prison? I went to a federal prison one time, some years ago, and with high security, with the men up on big turrets and walls and carrying guns and machine guns, and you had to go from one door to another, and the prisoner who escorted me was a lifer, you know, he was in, I said, boy, why'd you get in here for life? Young guy. So we walked through the yards, and when I got in this big room, they locked the door. I said, oh, thank you very much. And the first thing you know, all these prisoners came in and they sat down and I gave them a talk. And I said a prayer. And after I said the prayer, I opened my eyes and every one of them had quietly lined up against the wall. I didn't even hear them get off of their chairs. And this one came to me and he said, would you pray for me? I said, oh, sure I will. And I prayed over him. And each one of them came quietly, humbly. And this one, he had to be 6'7". And I couldn't have reached him if I reached, it was on my tiptoes. And I never forget, he leaned way down, very humbly, and he said, can you touch my head now? And I said, yeah. And I prayed for him, and tears started coming down his eyes. And I must have prayed for 40 prisoners. And I realized that there were more outside the prison than inside that were in prison. These men knew they were in trouble. These men knew they had done wrong, and they were humbled by the fact. Well, it was awesome. Now, the seventh is to bury the dead. And you have to realize that in many centuries it was not an easy thing. You know what happened to Tobias when he buried the dead? With a crime against the law of the country in the days of Tobias. But so often we don't understand when we bury the dead, it's a consolation I'm giving to family. It's a corporal work of mercy. See, many of us do holy things and we don't even know it. To bring somebody a pizza, to bring somebody, to cook a meal for a family that has a deceased member, these are all corporal works of mercy. And you see, you're not as bad as you think you are. You're much better than you think you are. Now, I'm going to, these were all the works of Mother Teresa. I want to tell you now what our mission is and yours, because you and I are all doing it together. The seven works of spiritual mercy now. Some people say, oh, that's nothing. Well, now let's look at it. To give counsel to those in doubt. How do you like that? Every priest and religious should exalt in these seven works of spiritual mercy, but so must you. To give counsel to those in doubt. And that's it's an awesome thing to do, because when somebody hurts inside, it isn't something you could put salve on or give them an Alka-Seltzer, you know? When something's inside, when the doubt is in the mind as to the existence of God, the reason for suffering, and why am I always in trouble, and why does everything happen to me? Those things aren't something you can touch, cut open, heal, and then put a bandage on. These are something that take a lot of prayer, a lot of penance, and God's grace that we have to pull down from heaven. To teach the ignorant. Oh, wow. I think that's what happened when all the nuns exited from the schools, you know. We do not always teach when we become a part of society. We teach by our example. But to teach the ignorant, to show them a path to God, to show them this isn't all there is, that God created me, knew me before time began, and destined for me a special place in heaven that no one in the world can fill but me. That's true. You see, and you don't always know if it sinks, or what part of what you say remains in the memory of the mind. When you teach your children about God, see, it's something invisible, but yet visible by fruit, by fruit. And I have to do that. Now, to admonish sinners, wow. Some of you are so afraid to admonish somebody who is a sinner. You don't want to hurt his feelings. Yeah, cop out. You don't want to hurt his feelings. You got to hurt his feelings, for goodness sakes. You don't have an operation without a knife, an anesthetic, everybody bound on you like you're dying. You have to make them feel bad, but in a loving way. Say, look, sweetie, I got news for you. If you keep on, you're going to hell.

you have to admonish poor Sid. They don't, people don't know today, I tell you. I'm amazed. I got a letter today, or a phone call, I forget which one it was. A woman said, one of the priests got up and he said, we're not going to move Tabernacle back because it's only a gold box. You know what you should have done instead of complaining to me? I would have gotten up if I were there and I'd have said, Father, I'm sorry, you're lying. Tabernacle back because it's only a gold box. You know what you should have done instead of complaining to me?

Because if we're afraid to defend Jesus, who we will face alone one day, you see, we don't want to admonish a sinner. This don't make sense to me. We allow them to be in danger of hell, but we don't want to hurt their feelings. Does that make any sense to you? Huh? We don't mind if you go to hell, brother. There's everlasting heat. You'll never be cold again. But I don't want to hurt your feelings, but you know, I don't want to go to hell, go to hell. That's the whole essence of our fear. To admonish a person is not to be cruel. It's to be kindly enlighten them that the path they are going to is serious. That is a spiritual work of mercy. To console the afflicted. How do you do that? Well, when Mrs. Joan comes your way and she gives you an organ recital every time you meet her, you know what an organ recital is? My liver, my gallbladder, my headaches, my lungs, my brain, my foot, my hand, my dandruff, I mean, we have the whole thing. I call that an organ recital. In fact, you could rattle it off before she gets there. But if you could forget for a moment you heard it before and listen to it with sympathy, that's consoling the afflicted. Someone dies in a family and they're crying. Don't go up and say, hey, they're in a better place. What does that mean? I hope they're in a better place. You're not consoling them. Jesus cried at the grave of Lazarus, and he knew he was going to raise him up. He had such sympathy for the widow of Nain. She didn't ask him, would you heal my son? Would you raise him up? Nobody asked Jesus anything. Not a thing. He felt so compassionate. She didn't have a husband. Her son died. There she was. He went up. He said, rise up. Compassion, you see. And so when somebody comes and has a headache, don't say, well, take an aspirin for goodness sake. Well, what does that mean? Can't you say, well, I'm sorry, can I help you? And by doing that little thing, little, don't take, what is 4 or 5 words? You do you console the afflicted. We have so many opportunities in our lifetime, in our daily life, to become holy, but we don't know. Nobody tells us. Now, this fifth one is to forgive offenses. Ooh. When you forgive anyone, if it's the tiniest fault, your son comes in, he just scrubbed the floor and he muds it all up and he looks down and says, oh, I'm sorry, Mom, I didn't know you just scrubbed the floor. That little thing is a spiritual work of mercy. To teach you to forgive offenses is a spiritual work of mercy. And when you forgive, whether it's something terrible, terribly hurting, terribly gross or tragic, you are performing a work of mercy. Now, six, to bear patiently. Oh, this will get you. To bear patiently persons who are difficult. Oh, wow. Don't look at either side of you. bear patiently persons who are difficult is a spiritual work of mercy.

0: You know, I was telling the sisters, gave lesson this morning, and the sisters said, Mother, would you tell the people what you told us this morning? I said, oh, well, I'll adapt a little bit. But it has to do with the sixth of the seven works of spiritual mercy. I told the sisters this morning, I want you to look at yourself in a new way. Your faults, your weaknesses, your imperfections are tools in your hand. That's all they are. They're tools. God has destined each one of us to be holy in a totally different way. Each one of us has particular, peculiar faults and weaknesses, different but the same. We are all impatient sometimes, we're all angry sometimes, we're peculiar in some ways. We all have things that we have to overcome, and we use them as negatives. We use them as if, well, I don't know why I was born with this. Well, let me tell you what happens. If you're building a building, you'll have 50 men there, if it's a big building. They all have hammers, they all have pliers, they all have screwdrivers, they all have saws, but they all don't do the same thing. Concrete comes over here, a form over there, a tile over here, same end, all with the same tools, but the result totally, absolutely different. Put a chisel in the hands of Michelangelo, you got a masterpiece. Same chisel. Your faults and my faults and my weaknesses and your weaknesses are like tools in a closet. And these tools show me, they're like mirrors. You know, I've told you 100 times I am impatient by nature. I like everything done yesterday. Fought impatience all my life. But God has destined for me that my kind of holiness will be one rooted in patience. Because I have had to take impatience, and with God's grace, we must then transform it and make it beautiful. Make it the opposite. Make it like Jesus. And so my faults and weaknesses, your faults and weaknesses, are like giant mirrors in which you see yourself. And you say, oh, why am I so unkind? Why am I so unloving? Then I must be the opposite. In my nature, in my interior, I may be unkind, I may be jealous, I may be proud, I may lack compassion. But I have to look at them in a new way. They are going to determine my kind of holiness. And by overcoming them, something in me negative becomes very positive. Something in me not like Jesus becomes like Jesus. And these spiritual works of mercy and the corporal works of mercy that all of us must do and can do are all builders. They take these rusty old tools and they shine them up, and they all work together that I can have a specific kind of glory in the kingdom and glorify God on this earth. See? And to bear patiently with persons who are difficult is one way I can do it. Why? Oh, I hate that person. Every time they come around, I lose my temper. That person is your best friend. Why? Because that person is a mirror for you to see you have a bad temper. That's what you're fussing about. We don't want to suffer. We don't want to have self-control. What we really want to do is have heaven all the way to heaven. Isn't that true? Heaven, all the way to heaven. You're dreaming. Dreaming. Because I have a closet full of tools, and you have, and we got to open them up and say, oh, ugly. But they're mine. And God's grace is with me. He wants me not only to know I have them, but to work on them until I'm totally opposite, and they're shining before God. Francis de Sales, known as one of the most gentle saints, had a terrible temper. Awful. And one day this young seminarian came in and laid him out, and he didn't even answer him. And his secretary said when the seminarian left, why'd you give it to him? He said, well, I thought about it, and I thought, should I lose what it took me 20 years to gain? See? He wasn't going to lose it. He had a tool called anger, and he became gentle. And I have to apply these seven corporal works of mercy and seven spiritual works of mercy to myself also. The last one is to pray to God for the living and the dead. How often do you pray for the poor souls of purgatory? They're going to be there one day. See, it really doesn't depend on whether you believe it or not. You know, someone said that to Padre Pio one day. This young man, well, kind of arrogant. He said to Padre Pio, I don't believe in hell. Padre Pio looked at him with piercing eyes, and he said, you will when you get there. So, you see, these great truths that we hold fast in the church are not dependent upon your opinion. They're there. I thank God for purgatory. Because we'd be a no-no land, most of us, because we wouldn't be ever pure enough, holy enough, to see God. It's like, if you look at the sun in just a short time, you'll go blind. It's too bright. You and I cannot stand in the presence of an awesome God and be in the position we're in. See? So I would encourage you, this network that is yours, the network that you keep going, and now that is going around the world and doing such awesome things for God and His church, His kingdom, because of you, don't ever forget, you are the ones that keep it going. Well, we do the seven spiritual works of mercy. Mother Teresa, in her wonderful order, has, and many other people in the world, not only them, do the seven corporal works of mercy. But all of us have to do some of each in our lifetime. Going to confession and hearing confessions is a spiritual work of great mercy to yourself and the priest who has that power of God, who could become another Christ and is another Christ, forgives you. And, you know, we can't look down on the priests who have fallen. I'm hard on them because I realize what's going to happen to them if they don't teach the truth. It's a terrible, terrible thing. But one time in New York, there was an accident, and this woman was just walking across the street, man ran a red light, and she was there dying. And there was a man who had, they used to have these little carts, and they had wheels under them, and there was a broom inside. He was a street cleaner. And she was dying, obviously. And he went over and in Latin gave her absolution. He was a priest. Fallen, distressed, working as a street cleaner. But at that moment, he had the power to send that woman to heaven. Awesome. Awesome. And you and I must appreciate the many opportunities that the church, through whom the mercy of God comes through, and Our Lady's awesome graces, mediatrix of graces, the funnel. All of these are things we must cling to today. We are all called to be great saints, especially in this day and age when we have to fight for our faith. Don't miss it. Don't miss the opportunity to forgive, to counsel those in doubt, to teach the ignorant, to admonish sinners, to console the afflicted, to forgive offenses, to bear patiently the faults of others, to pray for the living and those in purgatory, to give food for the hungry and drink to the thirsty, clothing to those without clothes, and lodging to pilgrims, and visiting the sick and those in prison, especially the prisons that are invisible prisons, the people walking down the street in doubt and loneliness, in a prison no one sees, to bury the dead. All of these things are within the grasp of you and I. Some of us have missions to one. Mother had missions to corporal works of mercy. Our mission is spiritual works of mercy. But each one of you, each one of us, must every day, if you take advantage of the opportunity before you, have at least one of these to perform. For the glory of God, for the good of the mystical body, and your own soul. So we're going to take some calls. Hello?
1: Hello, hi. Mother.
0: Where are you from?
1: I'm from Illinois.
0: Ah, what is your question?
1: My question is, Mother, you've answered part of it, but how can we work the corporal works of mercy and the spiritual works of mercy in our daily lives? This program this evening is probably one of the best that I've ever watched.
0: Thank
1: you. I hope it can be repeated.
0: Thank you. Well, let's go over them a little bit. We all have many small ways. You know, we're not asked to be like our Holy Mother. But I just call her our Holy Mother because she belongs to the world. And I don't think, you know, we can always give food to hungry. Even a piece of candy to a kid. You know, I know a man one time, he kept all kind of little candies in his pocket. And if he'd match a kick, oh, sweetheart, here. What is that? There's always times of thoughtfulness when we don't maybe have to give somebody a glass of cold water. But you can say, hey, are you hot? Can I get you a drink? If you're in an office, can I give you a cup of coffee? Our Lord didn't exclude every other drink, only water, you know. I don't think he wants you to give him a beer, but I think... But I do think that we do have many up, and be thoughtful to your family. Your husband comes home and he says, oh, I'm so hot. Well, get him a drink. What's the matter? He's crippled. He can't get a drink himself. See, the opposite. Did you understand what I'm saying? It's just the opposite. Why can't you get him a drink? You're his wife. I'm not his servant. Yeah, you are. And if you're that tired from taking care of the kids and cooking and all, he should say, honey, why don't we go out and take a walk? We'll go for a ride or something. That's a corporal work of mercy, and it's a spiritual work of mercy. We all have clothing we don't need. Some of you people got stuff in your closet you can't even wear and worn, I told you before, for 10 years. It's this big. No, you're that big. Why are you hanging on to it? What is it going to do in there? You see what I'm saying? Some of you have suits. You'll never get. You hope I'm going to lose weight. You're not going to lose. You're not going to lose that much weight. So those are things you can do. To visit the sick. Take a little time off sometime. You got ants that have been rotting in these convalescent homes. You never go see them. You know, it's the saddest thing in the world is when we don't see our own. This woman wrote to me one time. She said, "Mother, I have 9 children. They put me in a convalescent home. Not one visits me." Terrible. And sometimes we should go and visit those who nobody ever visits. To give counsel to those in doubt. There is no generation, I don't think, it's ever been worldwide that doesn't have people who question the faith, question the existence of God, question the goodness of God. We have many options. You work in an office, they won't let you put a crucifix on your desk, they won't let you do anything holy. But they may come over a cup of coffee and say, "Why do you believe all this stuff?" And say, "No, it's not stuff, it's real. God is real, he loves you and he loves me." Little things like that. The one that admonishes sinners, if there's one sin today, it's a sin of omission. The sin of omission. We refuse to do what we should do. We refuse to correct those who are in gross sin and in danger of hell. We refuse. Why? We're afraid. We don't want to judge. Oh, don't let that judging business make a reason for you not to admonish. Don't take for granted your that person in front of you even knows what he's doing is wrong. I mean, we have total, in many areas, absolutely total spiritual, gospel, and church teaching gone, all substituted with nonsense. And you can't say. One little girl came to me, she said, "What's fornication?" I said, "Are you living with someone?" She said, "Yes." "That's fornication." "Really? I'm sorry, honey. Nobody told me." See? I admonished her. I said, "You can't do that. I mean, your soul is pushing God away." And there are many, many, many reasons. And we all have to bear patiently with your family, the ones you love the most. Your own flesh and blood are the hardest to get along with. Why? Well, they never do what you want them to do. You're all cut from the same loaf, but you don't like each other. Why? See, because we don't understand each other. We spend half of our lives trying to make other people what we think they should be, but never working on ourselves. You know, the good Curie of Ars was a great one. He admonished. Sister Agnes was telling one of the vice presidents today, "Did you ever hear Mother imitate the Curie of Ars?" And he said, "No." She said, "It's quite something." I want her to say, "Shut up, will you?" But she did, so. He said, "Well, show me what the Curie of Ars would say." Well, the Curia had a very high-pitched voice. And he would go, "Who are you people? You are going to hell. You are going to hell for all this dancing, for all this drunkenness, for all this terrible things you do every night. You're all going to hell. Oh, my God, I'm so sorry you're all going to hell. You don't love God." And he went on and on and on like this. Scared them to death. Why? Why do we need fear? Why can't we listen and say, I'm not happy. I'm not happy away from God. I'm not happy steeped in sin. I can do better. I can become a saint. See, and the cure in his high-pitched voice that for most people is aggravating. Then he'd go on and he'd say, oh, my people, if you could see heaven, if you could see the glory of God, then you wouldn't sin anymore. And he'd go on for an hour like this. He converted 280,000 people by admonition, because he would cry big tears. One time a woman came, very famous actress. She came in a big carriage and the whole city was out to see her. And the cure went to the carriage, and as soon as she came out, he started backing off. He said, Madame, I must leave you. The stench of your soul makes me vomit. And he turned around and walked away. She went off in a huff. But you see, I hope and prayed that at some point on her way in her big carriage, she thought about it. See, we play with fire. We play with dangerous things. We go where angels fear to tread, because we don't want to admonish. We don't want to be admonished. But if someone tells you this is a grave sin and please stop it, thank them. Please say thank you. Nobody told me. If I love you, and I do, I will always admonish you. I don't always say it right. I don't always say it kindly. And that's for my brother, sisters and brother priests and everybody else that should be. We should all be so close together. But I see the danger, and I want you all in heaven, all faithful sons and daughters to a wonderful, wonderful church. And just so you don't forget that I still have all my wits together, don't forget, this network and all the wonders it accomplishes by God's grace and providence is a part in all of you. So please be generous. We must go out into the highways and byways and touch the people who have no faith, little faith, or lost their faith. And those in jungles that are disheartened, and those in the highways and deserts of life who have no one to turn to, and those who don't even know there is a God, let alone one that loves them, to the children who are so abused they don't remember their mothers, to the single parent families who are disheartened with the responsibility and the loneliness, to all those, we want to be a spiritual work of mercy. So write to me. Write to Mother Angelica, Irondale, Alabama, 35210, and let us work together, each one in our own way, to become holy. Holy as God is holy. Now let's pray for each other. We've been called by God from all eternity to be great. Let God do great things in you. That's my message for you tonight. Let us all work together. I love you. And don't forget, God loves you infinite. Bye now.

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1: May is the month dedicated to the Blessed Mother. 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
3: Steve, here's a pro-choice argument which has never made any sense to me. That an embryo or fetus is unaware of its own destruction, so abortion simply doesn't matter.
4: Yeah, I hear that a lot. Awareness of harm has never been required to make an act morally wrong, nor should it. A drunken woman, for example, passed out at a fraternity party, might never know she was raped by three men. Does her lack of awareness somehow make the rape acceptable? Of course not. A morally wrong act is morally wrong whether or not it is observed or felt.
3: You could say the same for a patient under anesthesia, completely unaware of what might be happening to her body. We always treat such patients with the utmost respect and care, despite their being totally unaware of their circumstances and their bodily integrity.
4: Absolutely.
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5: Welcome to Catholic Blitz. Father Trigilio, you're in the hot seat today. Ooh. Ready for a question?
6: I am.
5: Okay. Who were the Virgin Mary's parents? And you got 1 minute to go.
6: Jesus' grandparents. Okay, no, seriously. In the non-biblical book called the Proto-Evangelium of St. James, or the Gospel of St. James, it's not part of the Bible. It's not considered inspired, authentic text. However, in that book, we have the names of Saints Joachim and Anne, and we believe those were the legitimate names of Mary's parents. Now, the reason why it's not part of the Bible is because the church considers it non-inspired, but just because it's non-inspired does not mean it's considered non-factual, because Julius Caesar's commentary on the Gallic Wars is considered factual, but it's not inspired text. Mary's parents, Joachim and Anne.
5: Great job. I didn't even have to remind you. Okay, tune in for another episode of Catholic Blitz.
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8: This is Father Elias Dorm. 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
16: Well, good morning, everyone, and welcome to Women of Grace Live. I am Johnette Williams, very happy to be with you today on this beautiful day that the Lord has made, this beautiful day that He has entrusted to each one of us. And you know, that is so very true. I like to sit there and think about that sometimes. I don't know about you, but I like to sit there and think about the fact that God has entrusted this day to me and me to this day. And so obviously this God who always has a divine purpose, who is never thinking about doing something but always doing something, this God who is a God of intentionality, clearly there is something in this day that He wants for me to receive from Him. And there's something in this day that He wants me to give back to Him. And so, you know, it's a great way to begin your morning offering, just to ask Him for that. Lord, You've entrusted this day to me and me to this day. You know, I hope to be open. Help me to be open to receive every spiritual blessing in the heavens that You want me to receive. Help me to be open, Lord God, to see You showing up in the beautiful wonder of nature, in the beautiful wonder of circumstances that come my way and situations. Help me to always find You with me. May I be with You. And in being with You, Lord God, may I offer myself to You. May I receive from You and give back to You. Isn't that a beautiful thing? So today, He's got something in this day for you. He really does. And I hope that by the end of the day, you know, as you're lying in bed, perhaps, and you're doing your evening moment of recollection, you know, perhaps going through an examination of conscience, that you look for that. Father God, you know, how was it? What did I receive from You today? And see what it was, and give Him praise and thanksgiving for it. That's really what He wants back from you, is praise and thanksgiving. Not because He needs it, but because when we give it, we are actually opening ourselves up to receive more from Him. You know, the spiritual laws of heaven, the way in which God operates, you know, are never changing. They're always the same. There's this grand consistency in God. We're the ones who fluctuate, not God. God is steady. He is who He is, who He is, who He is. I am who am. That's how He defines Himself. I am who am. And in that, we discover that this God is an unchangeable God. And this is why, the advice and counsel of great saints, certainly scripture, comes to our aid, because we discover more about God. But God is always, always, always, always giving of Himself. We simply need to be open to receive it. Well, there you have it. 833-288-EWTN. That's 833-288-3986. 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Simply inviting you to join us there. You can see me. I'm waving to you. Very happy. Wish I could see you. I can't, but I can imagine you. But you can actually see me. So there you go. It's very, very good to see you. I'll tell you something funny. Years and years ago, I was in a grocery store in my local area, and I had been on our local radio station for a while, and apparently there had been some kind of a listenership that grew up about it. There I was in this grocery store, and I was checking out, and I was chit-chatting with the cashier, as I frequently do. So I was having this little pleasant conversation, and this man was behind me with a buggy, and he said to me, I know you. I know who you are. I know your voice. And I said, you do? And he said, yes. He said, you're Johnette Benkovic. And that's who I was at the time. That was my last name, married to my late husband. And I said, that's absolutely right. And then he looked at me, you know, like with at first a bit of a perplexed expression, and then kind of like with a sad expression. And he said, it's just that I always thought you were a brunette. So isn't it funny how it is that we kind of, you know, make up the way a person looks by the way in which we hear their voice? And, you know, it's often, you know, very contrary to our imaginative image of them when we meet them in person. But you can see me right now. So there you go. 833-288-EWTN. That's 833-288-3986. That's the way that you can join us here. It's very funny. I mean, I just find it so amazing, you know, having these kinds of interactions with people. And it, generally speaking, most of the time it's wonderful. There are times when it's like, oh boy, she just unloaded on me. You know, he just gave me a piece of his mind. You know, it can be rather surprising, but those are few and far between. So I do want to encourage you to get out to our website, womenofgrace.com. We've got all kinds of things happening. I keep telling you about every single one of them. I'm trying to, spend time a little bit each day going through some of the ones that are actually coming up really soon. And we've got a couple of things coming up really soon. We have our Morning of Grace that's coming up on May the 12th, and we have our Evening of Grace coming up on May the 14th. Now, these are online events. We invite you to sign up and join one. They're free of charge, and we invite you to come and share with us in these beautiful, beautiful opportunities to dig more deeply into our faith and really to be inspired. It's one thing to allow ourselves to have that intellectual curiosity about the faith, and that's a good thing, because that helps us to dig deeply into the truths of the faith, helps us to dig deeply into sacred scripture, and it's very beneficial for our life of faith. But it's a whole nother thing to experience it in the heart. You know, to experience it in the heart involves an aspect of our being that the intellect sometimes does not stimulate. It can stimulate it, but when we're inspired, when something is inspirational, why, it leads us, I think, into a taste of the Lord. It leads us into a desire for Him. It leads us into less of an academic intellectual pursuit and more of a heart pursuit. That we want to know Him, that we want to love Him, that we want to give ourselves to Him, right? So we love inspiring people. I mean, that is what we do. I hope that that's what we do. I mean, that's what our desire is to inspire people, to enter more deeply in. If they're inspired, they're going to naturally intellectually investigate. But if that's the whole, you know, aspect of their relationship with God is an intellectual pursuit, it can leave them a little cold interiorly. And God doesn't want that. He wants us to experience the warmth and the breadth of His Holy Spirit. So these Mornings of Grace, Evenings of Grace are designed to do that for you, to bring you into a place where you can really begin to hopefully be moved in the heart to an engagement with the Lord, moved in the heart to an engagement with the Lord. You know, it's one thing to find out about somebody. It's another thing to know them well. That's what we want for you. We want for you to know our Lord well. So get out there to our website, womenofgrace.com. Sign up for our Morning of Grace, our Evening of Grace. We think you're going to love it. I do want to tell you about some other wonderful things that are coming up in the near future when we come back from the break. But most of all, what do I want to do? Most of all, I want to hear from you. Yes, I do. 833-288-EWTN. 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
16: 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Matthew Gubensky answering the phones today. Pedro Quiles out there on social media. We're with you via EWTN Radio's YouTube channel. I'm waving to you there. You can see us there. But we're brought to you by so many wonderful affiliates throughout the United States and beyond. We are so grateful, too, to be with you on a variety of other platforms. It's always good just to be together. It is indeed. Hey, today is a very special day. Today is the birthday of Father John Paul Mary Zeller. Yes, it is. You know Father John Paul. He is frequently seen on EWTN on various programs. And, of course, you'll see him celebrating the Mass and have the pleasure of hearing his homilies. He also is very, very actively engaged at EWTN's YouTube channel and also through the Friars YouTube channel. So we invite you to get to know Father John Paul if you don't know him already. I know him. Known him for a long, long time, and so delighted to wish him a happy birthday today right here on the air. So happy birthday to you, Father John Paul. Happy birthday, happy birthday, happy birthday. So delighted. I had a chance to see him on campus yesterday. I was there for production. I'm back in production today, and his mom is in town for his birthday. It's a big birthday for Father. And so she was there, and I had a chance to chit-chat with her and to see the Father John Paul. So we want to wish him a happy, happy birthday. And I would ask you, please, to wing a prayer his way today. How about just sending a Hail Mary up to the heavens on his behalf? I think that that would be a beautiful, beautiful birthday present for him. 833-288-EWTN. That's 833-288-3986 is the way that you can join us right here on Women of Grace Live, where we love having that holy conversation with you. Do want to just mention a couple of other events that are coming up at Women of Grace. We're real excited about this. You know, we go to Malvern every year. Malvern is outside of Philadelphia, Pennsylvania. We have our annual retreat there every year. And we also have, in conjunction with the retreat, a Benedict Enrichment Seminar. You know that the Benedicta Institute for Women is sort of like our educational arm, if you will, of Women of Grace. And this year, I'm very excited about this enrichment seminar coming up. I'm always excited about them. But I'm very, very happy because Dr. Robert Enright is going to be with us. And Dr. Robert Enright is the founder of the Forgiveness Institute and has just really done breakthrough research on the relationship between forgiveness and mental health. It's really quite fascinating. It's really quite engaging. He's going to be leading our seminar this year, and it's going to be on that. So on that topic. So I want to invite you to join us, for this beautiful, beautiful Benedicta Enrichment Seminar. Now that precedes our retreat. This begins on Thursday, July the 23rd, runs through Thursday, beginning at around 9 a.m. We've got 8 a.m. on the website. That's probably more accurate. Beginning around 8 a.m. and then, continuing on Friday up until about 2 p.m. Then we get ready for our retreat. So join us for the Benedicta and join us for the retreat itself. This is a very, I think, interesting topic that we're going to be exploring through our time together at this retreat. It's emotional balance in an upside down world. Emotional balance in an upside down world. We're very, very happy to be presenting this theme. It's an unusual one for us, but it's a very, very important one. Absolutely very important. And we're going to be looking at emotional balance as given to us by the teachings of the church, obviously in sacred scripture, but also by some of the saints and some of the beautiful spiritualities that are available and how they help for us to experience emotional balance in an upside down world. Currently, the three speakers that we have lined up, Vivian Akel, very excited to have her joining us. We're going to be looking at emotional balance in light of the Ignatian exercises and the Ignatian spirituality. Dr. Robert Enright will also be presenting. I'll be presenting. And Gary Zimick is going to be with us too. And he's going to be presenting. So I want you to get out there and take a look at it. I think that this is going to be just an absolutely wonderful time in the Lord. So I sure did want to mention that to you. So we're open for registration there. We already have a lot of people signed up. We kind of are limited in space there. So if you want to come, I'm just encouraging you to consider it and to get about the business of signing up while we still have room available. 833-288-EWTN. That's 833-288-3986 is the way that you could join us. Now, Marie from the northeast of the United States got in touch with us 2 days ago, and I was hoping that we would be able to address her question yesterday, but it was actually Wacky Wednesday, and we weren't able to get to it. We ran out of time on Tuesday. So I have it here, and this was a text message that she sent in, and I thought we should start our program today in terms of questions with hers. So I want to invite you, though, call 833-288-EWTN. That's 833-288-3986. This is what Marie says. She says, I need guidance on a serious matter. My sister and I are in our early 40s. Our parents were married about 36 years when our dad passed away from illness in 2016. Now the situation is that our dear mom has a recent diagnosis of a life-limiting illness. My sister, first initial is N, is living a sinful lifestyle living with a guy she thinks she loves. They've been cohabitating for a couple of years. We were raised strong Catholics. My sister has renounced the faith and is spreading falsehoods about the Catholic faith. N is now demanding that upon our mom's death, she wants her boyfriend listed as her significant other and listed by name in the obituary. They have not made any commitment to each other, and the boyfriend has no faith at all. He doesn't support my sister Anne to attend Mass near her, so she doesn't attend anymore. Please guide me, as I do not support listing the boyfriend in the obituary. Well, you know, Marie, this is a very pertinent issue that you're bringing up today, and it's a very sensitive issue. And we live in a day and time, unfortunately, where our culture has embraced cohabitation. And unfortunately, many people within the church have embraced cohabitation. But we know that cohabitating, living with someone as man and wife prior to the sacrament of matrimony, is forbidden, not just by the church. The church is enforcing what our God tells us in sacred scripture. And so I understand your concern. And I think that it's obvious, though it's not stated, you know, specifically within your question here, your ultimate concern is for the eternal welfare and salvation of your sister, and for her to have an opportunity to look at the reality of what she's doing and to break with the lifestyle and to come out of that lifestyle. And I sympathize with you in this. I know that this has got to be a very difficult moment for you, and it's probably been difficult for the last couple of years at the beginning point of her cohabitating with this man. I'm not surprised that she's fallen away from the faith, because, you know, here is the thing. When we're living a sinful lifestyle, it's very difficult to be in the light. We go to the Holy Sacrifice of the Mass, and the Holy Sacrifice of the Mass is filled with the light of God. It's filled with the life of God. And when we're living in sin, we don't want to come into that light. It's hard. It hurts. It's like walking into the bright sunlight after having been in a darkened room for 24 hours. It hurts the eyes. And in the same way, when we are living in the darkness of sin, the light of truth and the life of God hurts our spiritual eyes. We either feel convicted or we run away. It's one of the two. And in this case, your sister has run away. She's left the light of truth. She doesn't want to come into the light. And so what do people do when they're outside of the light? They argue for their preference. They argue for the darkness that they're engaged in. They want to, in some way, make it right. They want the world to see it right. They're in the midst of rationalizing themselves, and they want to try to convince everybody that what they're doing is okay. Typically, that need to want to convince everybody that what you're doing is okay comes from a guilty conscience. So the fact that your sister is trying to justify this and trying to get acclamation for this is an indication to me that her conscience is not dead. She's trying to kill it, but it's not dead, or she wouldn't be clamoring so much. So I think that in a kind of a via the way of negativa, you know, via negativa, from the negative, you know, reality, there's almost a positive that can be seen here. So I want you to be strengthened in your desire for her and in your hope for her. And I want you to be encouraged in your prayer for her. Continue to pray for her. Now, I don't know what your mother's stance is with regard to this relationship. I would hope that your mother in your hope for her. And I want you to be encouraged in your prayer for her. Continue to pray for her. Now, I

old enough to speak truth to our child, always in love, of course, but to speak truth and to acknowledge, even in the speaking of truth, that I know that this could potentially cripple or even end our relationship, but I love you too much not to speak truth to you. And this isn't good. And if this guy really loved you, this guy would be willing to marry you. And maybe it's time for you to find out how much he really does love you by putting it on the line. That's a risk. And sometimes some people are not willing to take that risk. But I hope that your sister, at least at some point in time, will come to take that risk. Now, what you do about this, I think that, you know, this desire for her boyfriend to be acknowledged in the obituary is another attempt to bring some kind of social acceptance to their situation. And I have to say that this has become more common. I have seen this in obituaries where they name a significant other. And sometimes it's surprising, you know, what you read there. But this is, you know, an issue that obviously has got to be sorted out. And I cannot tell you how to decide on this. I think it's important for you to do a little Ignatian exercise. And the little Ignatian exercise that I'm going to offer you is one that I've offered frequently on the air here. And it was one that was given to me by Father Mitch when I was discerning a very important move in my life some years ago. And he said that this is the way in which St. Ignatius of Loyola advises that we discern when we really are striving to find out what is God's will for us, and yet we're in a quandary, we haven't figured it out. And the first step is to do something that has been, you know, acknowledged really within, you know, the secular world for many, many years, generations really, probably going back to Benjamin Franklin. But what it is to do a list of pros and cons. And when you do the list of pros and cons, you know, you look at the very practical realities, but you look at, in addition to the practical realities, you look at the more intuitive, psychological, and emotional realities as well. And so you list the pros and you list the cons. So I would encourage you, list the pros of putting this person's name in the obituary according to your sister's desires, and then list the cons. And here you want the practical realities as well as the softer realities. One of the practical realities that I would say would be that, you know, you want to remain, a sister, a good sister to your sibling. Now, that good sisterhood in a very practical sense means that you maintain a relationship with her. But it also, on the more, you know, spiritual, intuitive, you know, emotional side, means that you want the best for her. And clearly living in mortal sin is not the best for her. So that might find its way into both the pro and the con column. You go through that, you see how many pros do you have, how many cons do you have, and that generally will help you to make a decision. But if it doesn't, you do this. You sit with the Lord. I would recommend that you get into the presence of the Lord if you can. Go into a church, sit before the tabernacle if there's an opportunity for you to sit before our Lord in exposition when he's exposed. I would encourage that. And you sit there now and you bring this dilemma to the Lord and you're straight up with him. This is what my sister wants to do. This is what she's really insisting upon. And you know that I am not in favor of this. And so now, Lord, I present it to you. And then use the gift of your imagination. And this is straight up Ignatius. You know, he encourages us when we're praying to put ourselves into the scene that we're doing Lexio with, or when we're praying our rosary, into the scene. So here you are now, and you put yourself into the scene. And here's the scene that you put yourself into. You put yourself into the scene of this particular obituary being written with the person's name in it. Excuse me. Listed as your sister's significant other. And you sit with that. Maybe you even picture it in print, and there it is. Bring it into your imagination. Now, Ignatius would have you pay attention to what's operative in you at that moment. What's working in you at that moment. What spirit presents itself.
And

0: what is it bringing forth? And one way that we test that is by, how do I feel right now? Am I comfortable or uncomfortable? Am I antsy or am I at peace? Am I experiencing peace? Is there a certain kind of interior resolve? Am I lacking anxiety? Tested against the fruit of the Holy Spirit listed in Galatians 5:22. And then do the opposite. Picture it not in there. See it not there. What does that bring up in you? Now be aware of the fact that in addition to seeing it there and not there, you also have to be in recognition of the fact that your sister is involved in this. What are your emotions towards your sister? Are they bringing up something of the Lord? Or are they bringing up something of darkness, angst, irritation, anxiety? More to come on the other side of the break. 833-288-EWTN is the way that you can join us. We'll continue. Stay tuned.
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0: 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I am Johnette Williams. 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Makes it easy breezy for you. Hey, listen, you know, we're going to get back to our question with Marie in just a moment, but I want to remind you about something. You know, everybody should have a Bible. You know, you should have a Bible. You should have a catechism. EWTN's Religious Catalog has a beautiful family Bible, St. Joseph edition. It's black. It is a translation of the complete Old and New Testaments. It's fresh, faithful, and reader-friendly. It is quite lovely. It's easy to read. It's inviting. It's in 13-point typeface. That's really big. That's really good. I could even read that without my reading glasses. The largest of any Catholic family Bible in a comparable size. It is rich and it's extensive. It has really good footnotes in it that will help you. It comes in an impressive 8.5 by 11 page size with gilded edges. It's specifically designed with full color end papers, so it's very, very pretty. It's got decorative ribbons. It's the whole thing, right? It's the Mac Daddy of a Bible. So I want you to get out there to EWTN's religious catalog. That's EWTNRC.com and order your copy. It's there for you. It is indeed. Now back to Marie. So Marie is in this dilemma. Her father has passed away. Her mother has been diagnosed with a life-limiting illness. There is herself and her sibling, a sister. They are in their early 40s. Marie's sister is living a sinful lifestyle with a man, and she thinks she's in love with him. They've been cohabitating for a couple of years. Her sister is no longer practicing the faith, and she doesn't know what to do because her sister says that when it's time to write mom's obituary, she wants to list her boyfriend as her significant other. She wants him named there, really giving him a status within the family. And Marie is uncomfortable with this. So I was giving Marie some insight using the Ignatian exercises as a way to solve her dilemma here. And the first, of course, is to do a pro con and a list con. The second is to picture yourself, saying yes to this and then saying no to this, seeing what rises up in you. Is it of the Lord? Or is it not of the Lord what rises up in you? Meaning that, is it a spirit of consolation or is it a spirit of desolation? And even in considering that, not only I encouraged her to basically envision the obituary itself listing him and then not listing him, but also to be aware of the fact, that she's got, you need Marie to picture yourself presenting this to your sister and living through the repercussions of it, and then not presenting it to your sister and living through the repercussions of it. So there's that aspect. Finally, if we don't have an answer after that second step, then we take it to the third. And there you are, and it's your moment of judgment. You've died. You're standing before the throne of the Lord, and you're bringing this to the Lord in that moment. And what does he say to you about it, and how do you feel? And that generally cinches the deal. So those were the steps that Father Mitch Pacwa gave me at a time when I had to make a critical decision regarding a number of things that were going to influence and affect people's lives. And it really, really did help me, and it really, really made it clear for me. Here's one other suggestion, however. Your mother is still living, and I'm assuming that your mother knows that she has this life-limiting illness. Doctors do not keep that from patients anymore. They used to keep such things from patients. I don't know if you're aware of that, but they used to. But they don't do that anymore. So your mother is probably aware of her situation. You might want to ask your mother, Mom, what specifically would you like for me to include? And what would you have me not include? Now, I'm assuming that you're the one that's making the ultimate decisions here. I don't know. But your mother is still living, and your mother can be very helpful, I think, in working through this with you. And I would not hesitate to ask her. I would not. I can't tell you that it's I cannot tell you what to do. You have to make that decision for yourself, but I would encourage you to consider all of those options, Marie. And I'm sorry you're in this situation. I think sometimes our anger and dissatisfaction with individuals is when they place us in very difficult situations. They kind of throw a mess at us and leave us to deal with a mess. And it's very, very difficult. What I would encourage you not to do is to allow the evil one to get busy in this. Keep him out of it. So don't get angry. Try. The anger is not a sin. Don't act out of anger. That's basically what I'm trying to say there. Don't let it get to resentment. Don't let it get to bitterness. Yes, you're in an uncomfortable position. It's not fair that your sister should put you in this position because she wants you to embrace her sinful lifestyle. You cannot do that. But this is a nuanced matter here, I think. And I would also ask, your pastor, You know, if you have a spiritual director, talk with your spiritual director about it. I hope that it helps you, Marie. I hope I've given you some insight. I know it was a kind of a rambling kind of resolution for you there, but at least think about it. 833-288-EWTN. That's 833-288-3986 is the way that you can join us today. You know, it's very important for us to consider the decisions that we make, especially when it involves the lives of others, other individuals. And I'm sure that this situation that Marie is facing is not one that you have not faced, if not in exactly the same manner, at least in some way. It becomes very, very difficult, given the mores of the day, given the way in which, you know, our culture has embraced sin just across the board in all kinds of manner. And then, you know, family individuals are put into uncomfortable positions and they don't want to be there. So for, you know, those of us who find ourselves in those positions, and I'm sure that we've all found ourselves there, the important thing is for us to really take the decisions that we have to make regarding it to prayer and to really, really seek the advice and the counsel of, you know, our pastors, our spiritual directors, people that we know that live a life of faith, before we make a rash decision. And that's the worst thing that we can do, is to make a rash decision. Generally speaking, when the decision is a rash one, we end up regretting it. We don't want to act rashly. Rash judgment, for example, is really even a sin. So we don't want to jump to conclusions either. 833-288-EWTN. That's 833-288-3986 is the way that you can join us today right here on Women of Grace Live. We are available to you, hoping you'll take advantage of the opportunity. I'm also hoping that you'll send us a text message. And as I mentioned to you, this whole business of text messaging is easy breezy because it's the very same number that you use for our phone call, 833-288-EWTN. So today, let me just tell you a little bit about my day. I am going to be interviewing Dr. Robert Stackpole, and he is just a tremendous guy. And we're going to be talking about true devotion to our Blessed Lady, given to us by St. Louis de Montfort. So I've been doing some research, and I had this little notion as I was preparing for the program that, you know, we're seeing a resurgence of true devotion. This whole notion of consecrating ourselves to Jesus through Mary has enjoyed a great popularity in recent times. And I was wondering if since the rediscovery of St. Louis de Montfort's true devotion to the Blessed Virgin Mary, which happened in 1842, even though he had written it in the 1700s, it was hidden for like 150 years, and it was discovered in 1842. Since that time, it has enjoyed, you know, and this was the theory I was actually testing through my research, did it enjoy great prominence at certain periods of time, in certain periods of history? So I went out there and I did some research on that. And this is what I discovered. I discovered that True Devotion to Mary by St. Louis de Montfort has undergone several distinct waves of remarkable influence and popularity. And it's interesting, these waves of influence and popularity, the time periods of them. The first one happened, and this should be no surprise, in the 19th century after it was rediscovered. There was a revival following its rediscovery and its republication or its publication. The work spread throughout France, went into other parts of Europe. There was a great renewed Marian devotion in the church, with an emphasis on total consecration to Jesus through Mary. It seemed to resonate strongly with the people of that day and time. And it gave rise to a lot of different Marian endeavors. There were a lot of confraternities that grew up, pilgrimages to Marian sites grew up, and there was a growing prominence of Marian apparitions and dogmatic reflection. So it's very interesting, that time period. And if you think about that historically, you know, Europe itself was undergoing a very difficult time. And so it's interesting that at that moment of discovery, rediscovery, that it was at that time, and then this revival happened. Then, I don't know that I want to say that it waned, but you know, there was this great surge and then this probably even keel for a period of time until the early 20th century, when there was a great expansion and it received ecclesial endorsement. And during that time, the early 20th century, again, a great big resurgence of true devotion. I thought that that was really interesting. And part of that was due to the spread of Montfort missionary communities and translations of true devotion into multiple languages. And so that significantly impacted the greater numbers of populations of people, right? But it also, during that time, received ecclesial endorsement. So Rome commented. Rome said, yes, this is a significant work. There's nothing against faith and morals. This is helpful for individuals and for congregations in their spiritual life. So that also set off a big time of increased devotion to Our Blessed Lady and to consecration to Jesus through Mary. And then again, it kind of goes into, more of a bit of a lull until the pontificate of now Saint John Paul II in 1978. And this began perhaps the most significant surge in popular times of true devotion and consecration to Jesus through Mary. Because Saint John Paul II openly acknowledged that it was by reading True Devotion to Mary that a decisive turning point occurred in his spiritual life, and that his entire priesthood, as well as his papacy, was truly founded on True Devotion to Mary. It was his spirituality, so much so that he even took the papal motto, Totus Tuus, in reference to True Devotion to Mary. And that has gone on to this moment with a great contemporary renewal through Marian consecration movements. So, I found that really interesting. I don't know if you find it interesting. This is the month of Mary. So I would encourage you, if you have never consecrated yourself to Jesus through Our Blessed Lady, that you might want to, think about it. I would really, really encourage you to do so. I think that it would really be quite helpful for you. I think it would be a great way for you to enter ever more deeply into union with our Lord by way of his mother. We never have to fear loving Our Lady too much. It's an impossibility to do such a thing because Our Blessed Lady, of course, always leads us to her Son, our Lord Jesus Christ. And in this Marian month, I think that beginning that consecration to Jesus through Mary would be a beautiful thing. Even if you don't finish it up, obviously you can't. It's a 33-day preparation, so we're into May already. So you could finish it up next month. I don't think that it matters. God is outside of time and space, though it's very nice and significant when we can begin these things on special days. It is not necessary that we do so. So I would encourage you to consider this. It's a beautiful thing. I can tell you this, there's many fruits that come by way of, consecration to Jesus through Mary. Many, many fruits that come. You will notice an increased affinity for prayer. You will notice a greater humility. You will notice that there is a growing attraction to the virtues and a deeper desire to mortify ourselves, to practice them, to give up some of the things that might be holding us back in terms of our behaviors and in terms of our activities. So I think that would be a great thing. I definitely know that it has a great opportunity for this clearing out of that which is not of God in our lives. It also, I think, gives us an increased enthusiasm, zeal for apostolic endeavor. In true devotion, we discover that we are not ancillary to God's plan, but God desires to use us, that we have a specific call, a specific mission within the divine economy to bring the life of Jesus Christ to others, that we are the chosen people for this time. As we began our program today talking about this, God's entrusted the day to us. He's entrusted this day, this 24-hour period, but he's entrusted this day in its cultural significance to us as well. And he intends for us to be these individuals who rise above the fray, who are always pointing along with our Blessed Lady to life on high in Christ Jesus. And that's the other thing. You know, what does our Blessed Mother want to do? What is the whole purpose of true devotion? True devotion is an operation that comes about through our Blessed Mother and the Holy Spirit to make us, you know, to make us apostles for our Lord, to really, you know, make us live out the reality of who we are, that we contain within ourselves the God life, and to give room to that God life, to become, in a sense, another Christ, which is what our baptism is all about. So our Blessed Mother and the Holy Spirit, you know, and she's never operative without the Holy Spirit, who is her spouse, right? The one through whom she conceived the God life in her womb, incarnationally, right? You know, they want to form us, that they want to shape us. They want to make us into those individuals that God has always desired us to be, designed us to be, to bring about this time of restoration, revival within us, to help us to get rid of the old man, that we might rise up as the new man in Christ Jesus. So, you know, true devotion is very important to me. It's a wonderful, wonderful way to live a life. And I know that some of the great Marian movements have been founded on St. Louis de Montfort. Chief among them, I would say, is the Legion of Mary, which seeks to promote a deep Marian-centered spirituality that's rooted in total consecration to Jesus through Mary. And when we talk about a Marian-centered spirituality, what does that mean exactly? It means that we strive to become like Our Lady, who was available to the Lord, who was receptive to the Lord, who trusted in the Lord, who surrendered to the Lord. Mary, you know, is the perfect disciple. She's perfect in every way. She was conceived without the stain of original sin, and she never sinned. She is immaculate. She is Immaculate Conception. It's a beautiful reality who Our Lady is. And what Father God would have us be would be children of Mary, trained by her, shaped by her, fashioned by her. She wants to train us up in the way in which we should go. That's her desire. Not to take us away from her Son. No, no, no. But to lead us to her Son. And if I could phrase it this way, in a certain way, to be the mother of the life of Jesus Christ in us, as she was the mother of Jesus himself. Isn't that beautiful to think about? So you never have to fear, never have to fear entrusting yourself to our Blessed Lady. She is the most perfect route to life on high in Christ Jesus. She is the easiest route to life on high in Christ Jesus. She is the surest route to life on high in Christ Jesus. And she is the securest route to life on high in Christ Jesus. That's what St. Louis de Montfort tells us. And it is indeed the truth. So never fear, never fear loving Our Lady too much. When you place yourself under Our Lady's mantle, and you ask her to mother you, you ask her to help you, to guide you, to lead you, to teach you the ways of her Son, I can assure you she will. And she's a gentle mother, but she can also be, you know, what's the word that I want to use? She can be a very, you know, straight up mom, right? She won't mince words with you, but she'll speak them very, very lovingly. So I encourage you, if you've never anticipated consecrating yourself to Jesus through Our Lady, maybe be about the business of doing that. You know, isn't it the truth that at every major step of our Lord's life, the evangelists are very careful to acknowledge it? Now, that doesn't mean that Our Lady only showed up in our Lord's life at those key moments. No, of course not. But they were making a point. They were making a point that our Blessed Mother was always with our Lord, and that our Blessed Mother was always mother to her Son, and that she stood with him and stood by him at every significant moment of his life. And here's a little challenge for you to do. Just go through sacred scripture. Maybe you just sit in prayer and ask the Holy Spirit, you know, point out to me, what were the key moments in our Lord's life? What were those key moments? Enumerate them. And then, you know, if you've got a whole bunch of them, boil them down to the significant moments. And then go to scripture. And you're going to find at each one of them, Our Lady was there with our Lord. She was right there by his side. She is always right by his side. And she will then lead you to him. Well, it's been great being with you today. Hope you enjoyed the program. Looking forward to being with you tomorrow. Remember what tomorrow is. It is our Glory to God Day every Friday right here on Women of Grace Live. So line up those blessings. I want to hear all about them tomorrow. Until we are together again, I'm encouraging you to get out to our website, womenofgrace.com. 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Bye-bye.
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13: What happened when you received confirmation? What did God do for you when you were confirmed? Though the ritual has developed, the sacrament's the same, as we find out in the Acts of the Apostles. And the Spirit still comes with power into our lives. Find out more next on Breaking the Bread. Jesus will not leave us alone. He won't make us children of God in baptism only to leave us orphans, as he assures us in this week's gospel. He asks the Father to send the Paraclete, to give us the Spirit, to dwell with us and to keep us united in the life that he shares with the Father and with us. We see the promised gift of his Spirit being conferred in our first reading. The scene from Acts apparently depicts a primitive confirmation rite. Philip, one of the first deacons, proclaims the gospel in the non-Jewish city of Samaria. The Samaritans accept the word of God and are baptized. But it remains for the apostles to send their representatives, Peter and John, to pray and to lay hands on the newly baptized. Why? So that they might receive the fullness of the Holy Spirit. This is the basis of our sacrament of confirmation, by which the grace of baptism is perfected and completed, and believers are sealed with the Spirit promised by our Lord. We remain in this grace so long as we love Christ and keep His commandments. And strengthened in the Spirit, whom Jesus said would be our advocate, we are called to bear witness to our salvation, to the tremendous deeds that God has done for us in the name of His Son. In our responsorial psalm, we celebrate our liberation. As God changed the sea into dry land to free the captive Israelites, so Christ suffered that He might lead us to God. The events echo again in this week's epistle. This is the reason for our hope. The hope that sustains us in the face of a world that cannot accept His truth. The hope that sustains us when we are maligned and defamed for His name's sake. Put to death in the flesh, He was made alive in the Spirit, St. Paul tells us. And as Jesus Himself promises, because I live, you will live. This is Scott Hahn for Breaking the Bread.
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0: EWTN Global Catholic Radio welcomes you to The Reason for Our Hope with Father Larry Richards. Father Larry is a captivating teacher, preacher, retreat master, and author. He speaks from experience as a pastor of an inner city parish, a former high school chaplain, a counselor, and an evangelist. He's directed hundreds of retreats for young and old alike, as well as numerous parish missions and conferences. Father Larry Richards' website is thereasonforourhope.org. Today's talk is from his CD set, What More Could He Do For You?
1: So welcome. It's good to have you here as we begin Triduum tomorrow and we start with the holiest part of the year. And so it's always good that we can focus on what it cost Jesus to do this for us, because it's all about the Lord Jesus. When I give talks, like last week in San Francisco, a couple people just got right up, stood up, and walked right on out, because it gets pretty intense. And the only way to really focus on this night is if we can keep in mind, He did this for me. He did this for me. He did this because He loved me. And if you can keep that the focus, then, or like one woman came up to me, one of my people I married years ago out in San Francisco, she came up and she says, Father, I almost puked. It was so bad. I almost puked, you know, because we're going to talk about the Passion of Jesus Christ. And if you saw the movie The Passion, or if you hear me tonight, it was much worse than anything we're going to talk about. Okay, whether you go to confession here or go to confession there, I'd encourage you just to stop and spend a moment with Jesus and thank Him for dying for you. Because to forgive you tonight, He'll die gladly and give His whole life, His blood, for the forgiveness of our sins. So make sure you thank Him for that. Okay? Let's kneel down and for the God of the universe in the presence of the Blessed Sacrament, and let's pray. In the name of the Father, and the Son, and the Holy Spirit, amen. Lord Jesus Christ, You who are truly present before us in the most blessed sacrament, You who promised to be with us all the days of our life, You who gave up Your life for us, Lord Jesus, tonight, help us to experience Your love. Help us to know Your love. Jesus, help us to receive Your love and accept Your love, that we may be transformed. For You gave Your life for us that we might live. Jesus, may You truly be our Lord and Savior. Jesus, forgive us, and let tonight be the first day of the rest of our lives. Fill us with Your Holy Spirit, that we may truly be Your disciples from this moment forth. We beg You all this, Lord Jesus, in Your most holy name. Amen. Mary, Mother of Jesus, pray for us. In the name of Father, Son, Holy Spirit, amen. Okay. Well, if you're a parishioner here, if you know me, you know my favorite verse in the Bible is what? I guess you don't know me. I've said this every year since I've been doing this Passion Talk, so. Oh, I know you so well, Father. Is Galatians chapter 2, verse 19 and following. You know, and again, I'm sure none of you brought your Bibles because you're all good Catholics, but if you did, if you go to Galatians chapter 2, verse 19, it says, I have been crucified with Christ. So the life I live is no longer my own. Jesus Christ lives inside of me. I still live my human life, but it's a life of faith in the Son of God who loved me and gave His life for me. You know, I meditate on that scripture verse constantly because I don't know if you're anything like me, and most of you aren't, huh? But if you're like me, I realize that I don't deserve anything from God. The more and more, like the other day when I was at the Chrism Mass, here I am at Mass, and I realized as I was at the Chrism Mass, and we renewed our vows to the priesthood, renewed our vows to Jesus Christ, I realized I was sitting there thinking that I am Judas so often in my life, that I betray Christ so often in my life, that I am in so much need of a Savior. You know, I go to confession every 2 weeks because I need to go to confession every 2 weeks. And it's not because I'm scrupulous. Ask anybody that works in the center with me. Ask any employee of St. Joseph Parish. Father Larry, some of them like to say, is not a very nice person. because whatever, I'm always stressed, I'm always crazy, I'm always thinking about stuff, and you know, it's ridiculous. And I keep running to Jesus and saying, Jesus, I need you more than life. And see, that's why we got to make sure that everything we talk about tonight is because we're all saved by grace. It's a free gift of God. It's not our doing. What we have to do is receive that gift of God. But we all believe it. Catholics and Protestants, anyone who calls themselves a Christian, means that we're saved by the grace of God. If you or I could earn salvation, take a look at the cross. Take a good look at the cross. If we could earn salvation, that was a waste of God's time. If you and I stood before God the Father tonight and he said, why shall I let you into heaven? There's only one answer to that question. It's not because I was a good person. Hell forever. It's not because you obeyed all the commandments. Hell forever. It's not because you went to Mass every Sunday. Hell forever. My hero is Pope John Paul II. He stands before God the Father tonight, God forbid. And as he stands before God the Father, he says, okay, John Paul, why shall I let you into heaven? If he was to say, because I was the Pope, it would be hell forever, but he wouldn't say that. Mother Teresa of Calcutta, and she stood before God the Father and says, okay, Mother, why shall I let you into heaven? I was a living saint. But she didn't say that. There's only one answer that'll get us into heaven. Because Jesus Christ, your Son, died for my sins. It's what Jesus Christ did for us, not what we do. It's what Christ Jesus did for us, not what we do, that saves us. Now, the next question out of God the Father's mouth when we say, oh, because I had Father Larry once, because Jesus died for me. He's going to look at you and he's going to look at me and say, prove it. And then we'll have to show him the way we lived our life. My job is to jolt you into knowing how much you need a Savior. And I'll do anything I need to do to make sure tonight you know how much you need Jesus. You can't earn it yourself. It's all His gift. But we got to live what we believe. We just can't sit there. And so often I deal with people and say, Jesus is the Lord of my life. Is Jesus the Lord of your life? Oh, yes, Father. Well, do you obey Him in everything? Oh, no, but I don't need to. Jesus can't be your Savior unless He's your Lord. And Lord, the only way you and I can prove to God that we love Him is to obey Him. I once had a kid, I won't tell you his name, but he was a male prostitute. And this kid was constantly, he had sex with guys, with girls, everybody was from Pittsburgh. And he was in jail for cocaine addiction, and I got him when I used to work for Father Peterson. And this kid used to sit there and say to me all the time, he'd say, and this is before I got ordained, Larry, I love God so much. I'd say, do you? I do, Larry. Well, I said, if you really love Him, so-and-so, He wants you to stop having sex with everybody you meet. And he said, oh, I couldn't do that. You see, if you really love God, of course you could do that. Because what God is calling you to do and me to do is to be crucified with Him. So no one's going to get out of this place tonight alive. You got it? You're here tonight to die. Period. If you walk out of here the same man or woman you walked in, you wasted 2 hours of your life. The purpose of tonight is for you to be crucified with Jesus, for you to die. And when you die, He's going to give you a new life. But He's going to ask you for the gift of your life. If it's going to cost Him His life tonight to forgive us our sins, then to meet Him, it must cost us our lives. Way too many Catholics are what we call cultural Catholics. What are you? I'm a Catholic. Well, how can you prove to me you're a Catholic? I go to church on... Do you know Jesus Christ? Does He live inside of you? Is that what it means? Because that is what it means to be a follower of Jesus Christ. That you no longer live. Jesus lives His life through you. And again, when I go and I'm hearing confessions all over, they'll say, Father, you know, I have been struggling with the same thing for the last 20 years. And I say, let's go back to what you just said. What's the problem with what you just said? I don't know. I said, well, say it again. I have been struggling. I said, stop. Say it again. Stop. What do you say it again? Stop. What's the problem with what you just said? To be a Christian does not mean you're being a moral person. You ever meet an atheist that's a moral person? Absolutely. You ever meet a Muslim, it's a moral person? Absolutely. You ever meet a Jewish person, it's a moral person? Absolutely. Gandhi was a great moral person, but guess what? He didn't know Jesus Christ. To be a Christian means that we no longer live, but Jesus Christ lives inside of us. And so what happens if you've been struggling with sin your whole life? That's because you've been struggling. Jesus said, I want you to die tonight. And I want you to let me live my life through you. And all those things you've been struggling with will not be a struggle anymore. Because I will live my life through you. Could you and I say that I no longer live? Well, hopefully, by the time this evening's over, by the time you go to confession, it's also a time where you fully surrender your life to Jesus. Because if you walk out of here tonight without your heart surrendered to Jesus, you miss the whole point of the night. Jesus wants you so badly, he died to be in a relationship with you. Will you die to be in a relationship with him? He wants you so badly that he dies to be in a relationship with you. And in the midst of that, we got to sit there and deal with sin. Sin is how we hurt the God of the universe, huh? It's the way we hurt the God of the universe. And when we sin, you know, it's about hurting someone who loves us. And this whole thing that we do is about love. You know, religion, Catholicism, about loving God and about loving each other. And again, if you love God, and the way you can prove that is you love others, right? That the number one way that you and I, if we're going to be following Jesus, is we become people of love and we tell the people we love that we love them, right? And every year at this time, I tell the same story, if you haven't heard the story 1,000 times by now. You know, and it's a story about once when I was over at Lady of Peace, I was the first ordained, I was in my office and I was taking one of the kids, I was in college and we're getting ready to go out. And the kid is sitting there and he's talking, all of a sudden he got real quiet and I turn around and I said, what's the matter with you? And this big kid who was a football player just started to sob. And I said, what's the matter? And this kid's just sobbing. I said, okay, and I can't take tears, anything but tears. And I said, what's the matter? And he says, Father, I'd do anything if my dad just told me once that he loved me. The only thing this kid wanted was for his dad to tell him that he loved him. Why is it that some people call themselves followers of Jesus Christ, and yet they don't love their families? They don't tell their kids every day that they love them. They don't tell their wives or their husbands every day that they yell them. They yell and they scream and they carry on. Oh, they already know I love them. Jesus in John chapter 15 verse 9 says, as the Father has loved me, so I have loved you. If you're going to follow Jesus and he says, love one another as I have loved you, Jesus told the people he loved that he loved them. Do you tell the people you love that you love them every day? And again, that became so clear to me years ago. I grew up in Pittsburgh. I'm a Pittsburgher, I say yin still. If you make fun of a priest, you go to hell, just in case you don't know. So anyway, so in the midst of it, growing up in Pittsburgh, both my parents were cops. My mother was a cop, my father was a cop. My mother graduated highest ever from the Pittsburgh Police Academy, huh? I always said she missed her vocation, she should have been God, she knows everything, just ask her, huh? And so, she hates me for that line. But anyway, so here's my mother, my father, we had a canine dog as I was growing up, and they always thought I should be a cop too, and in some ways, as the prep kids, I was, yeah? Teaching the prep kids, yelling at the prep kids, beating the prep kids in my gentle way. I was a cop in lots of ways, so I got to know a lot of cops. But to be a cop is not an easy life, is it? To be a cop, every time you know that you're getting a call over the radio, it's for something bad. It's not for something good. And so some people can't handle it. And to deal with it, they drink. And as any profession, it has alcoholics in it. And I got to know one man became a very bad alcoholic. And he, after almost 20 years in the Pittsburgh police force, he left his wife, he left his kids, and he went out to Las Vegas because we all know everybody's happy in Las Vegas, right? And when he got out there, he got a new wife, new kids, and this was 23 years ago, and he got a big blue Cadillac. Nowadays, you need a Lexus, but in those days, it was a Cadillac, huh? And he got his Cadillac, and he got his new wife, new kids, became in the security of one of the casinos there, but he kept drinking and drinking and drinking. And so after a couple years in Las Vegas, he said, this isn't where it's at. Everybody we know is really happy in Houston, Texas. So he took his new wife, new kids, and he went out to Houston, Texas. He became head of security at one of the large hospitals out in Houston. But while he was there, he kept drinking and drinking and drinking. He couldn't fill up the emptiness inside. He thought the alcohol would fill it. But you do realize with sin, the only thing that the sin does is make the hole in your heart bigger. It doesn't fulfill anything. That's the lie of the devil. And he kept drinking and drinking at the age of 45 years old, which is quite young, isn't it? I will be 45 on Saturday. Very, very young. And this man at 45 years old was dying of cirrhosis of the liver. I was a senior in college seminary at the time up at St. Mark's. And I got a call from his wife at the time and said, Larry, could you come out here and be with him for a bit? He's dying. We don't think he's going to make it. I got in a plane, which I hate to fly, and I went out to Houston, Texas. And I got out to Houston, Texas. When I walked into this ICU room in Katy, I was not prepared for what I saw. Here was this man, 45 years old, pure gray hair. Pure gray hair. He had no fat on his body. He looked like a human skeleton. Huh? He couldn't talk to me because he was on a respirator. So to talk to me, he had to write to me on a blackboard. And I walk into this room in Katy, Texas, the IUC room, and I'll never forget him laying there. And I walked in there and said, you look like hell. Laughing, my negative humor, I know, the way I do. And I'm sitting there, and I spent a week with this man, talking to him, praying with him, being with him. And after the week, I had to go back to school. I was a senior in college, huh? And I'll never forget the last time I was with him. Here he is laying in there, and he's writing to me, and I'm talking to him, and I'm praying with him. And I said, listen, I got to go. But you know, this was in September. I said, in May, I'm graduating from college, from Gannon. And I said, it'd be great if you could be there when I graduate. And he shook his head up and down. But we both knew that was never going to happen. This man was going to die. And I said, okay, listen, I'll pray for you, huh? Oh, it's a great way for priests and seminarians to get away from things. Oh, I'll pray for you. It sounds so holy, huh? And so I start walking out of the room, and I wanted to get one last look at this man before he died, because I knew it'd be the last time I saw him. And I turn around to get one last look at this man. Here he is desperately, since he couldn't yell or say anything, he's going crazy with his arms trying to call me back. So thanks be to God, I turned around to see him. And so as he's going like this, I ran to the side of his bed thinking there was something terribly wrong. And I said, what's the matter? What can I do for you? And this man took me and he grabbed me and he pulled me so close to himself and he hugged me so tightly. It feels like just 2 seconds ago and he was holding, I can feel him embracing me at this very moment, so tightly pulling me to himself. And as he pulled me to himself and he hugged me so tightly for the last time, I said, yeah, I love you too, Dad. And a little later, my dad died. The only time I ever told my dad that I loved him was on his deathbed. Why? Because he wasn't the type of dad I wanted. He was an alcoholic. He was a mean alcoholic. When he'd sit there and he'd be drinking, he'd be the nastiest man there ever was. Became the opposite with me in seminary. They used to try to get me to drink more because it was the only time I was nice, huh? You know, drink more, Larry. It'll be helpful because he's a nice guy. But my dad was a mean alcoholic, huh? And so what they would do is, I'm so glad that the very last thing I ever said to my dad was, Dad, I love you. And the problem was, I spent my whole life judging my dad instead of loving my dad. Isn't that interesting? Jesus Christ only gave us one commandment, huh? Just one. His one commandment was, love one another as I have loved you. And then he forbid us to judge. And yet we Catholics are great judgers, but not so great lovers. We judge our family, we judge our husbands, we judge our wives, we judge our kids, we judge our parents. But God said, don't you dare judge. That's my job. Your job is to love. And I failed miserably with that as a son. My dad came from an alcoholic father. My grandfather was a street bum. We didn't know where he was half the time. My grandfather would be gone for 6 months at a time. And my dad swore he'd never be drunk like his dad was. And my dad died younger of the same thing his father died from. And maybe the only thing my dad wanted was for his firstborn son, who is going to be a priest of Jesus Christ, to not judge him, but to love him. Jesus Christ is commanding you and I not to judge our families, but to love our families. And that's where it got to begin. And so tonight, where he begins, is he shows us how to love. And he shows us what we got to do to stop hurting him and stop hurting each other. And the thing that hurts him is when we judge, and that's why when you go to confession tonight, you make sure you confess you've judged other people. And there isn't one person here that has not judged somebody else. And if you say you weren't, you're lying. Stop lying to a priest. Huh? You know, you can't even... I try to challenge my daily mass people. You know, could you put your picture putting up with me every day? My daily mass people, I sit there and say, okay, oh, you're all holy, aren't you? Oh, you go to daily mass. Ooh. I say, let's see how holy you are. Let's see if you can go one day without judging one person today. I've never been able to do it. And I don't think any of them have been able to do it. Because right in their minds, they say, I could do that, you pagan priest. Oh, you just judged me. You failed. It's terrible. You know, so the reality, we can't do it. You know, and there's that judgment, and God forbid us to judge. So, we're all in this thing together. I've already told you I'm a sinful person. You're a sinful person too. We need a Savior. Aren't you excited? You need a Savior. You can't do it yourself, and neither can I. We need Jesus more than we need breath. But let's deal with sin. All sin begins where? Where is the first sin? The original sin was in the Garden of Eden. And in the Garden of Eden, we sat there and God said you can do anything you want except for take from the tree. Was there anything wrong with the tree? No. The only thing wrong with the tree or the fruit of the tree was what? God said no. Very basic. Now, sin is always disobeying God. God is God. He makes the rules. We obey or we disobey. We don't take a vote and see God. Let's see. You know, God, I don't really agree with what you're doing here. So I don't think it's wrong. Like my kids used to say it all the time to me at prep. And I'd say, son, you're not God. Get over it. You don't make the rules. So there's only one God, and God makes the rules. We obey or we disobey. We don't argue with him. So God sits there and says, in the beginning, he said, if you take from this tree, you will die. Romans chapter 6 says, the wages of sin is death. So when you and I sin, it costs us something. You know, people don't sit there, and people think God is Barney, don't they? I love you, you love me. Everything's wonderful, huh? God's Barney, loves me as I am, no matter what, it's okay. Let me give you a hint. God is not Barney. Let me give you another hint. This world is a test, and not of the emergency broadcasting system. But this world is a test. The test is, will you choose God? You know, some people think everybody gets to go to heaven. If everybody goes to heaven, God is a sick God. Because that means he puts us on earth just to watch us suffer. Oh yeah, I like to watch you suffer, but don't worry. I'm going to bring you to heaven. That's okay. I just get off on watching you people suffer every once in a while. Oh yeah, yeah. 100 years, oh, you're going to have a hard life, but it's okay. I'm going to bring you to heaven. Uh-uh. Your and my time on earth is to determine, will you choose God or not? Because the day you and I drop dead, God says, I love you very much. I will give you what you want forever. Your and my time on earth is to determine, will you choose God or not? Because the day you and I drop dead, God says, I love you very much.

that by what you give your time to every day? Could you prove that you love God more than anything because you never fit him into your day, but you build your day around him? And the answer for all of us is no. I know I don't. I've met the Holy Father. I know he doesn't. I've met Mother Teresa 3 times. I know she didn't. Mother Teresa didn't love God with all she was? Uh-uh. She wanted to. She desired that. And all God wants is that desire. But most people don't even have that desire. Is that your desire? And the reason that's important is because most people like to judge others by sinning. You know, well, yeah, well, that person's an adulterer. Oh, I might swear and use God's name every once in a while, but that's different. Oh, yeah, in the Old Testament, they would kill you for using God's name once. You were stoned to death. Same as adultery. And isn't that interesting? We'll sit there and say, oh, I've used God's name, yeah, but so what? They're adultery. And we make ourselves better than these other people. But if the greatest of all commandments is you shall love the Lord your God with all your heart, all your mind, all your soul, and all your strength, doesn't it just make sense that the greatest sin would be breaking the greatest commandment? But if I ask you what the greatest sin is, you'd say, oh, murder, rape, adultery. It'd be breaking the greatest commandment. Not loving God with all your heart, all your mind, all your soul, and all your strength. That means we're all the greatest of sinners. Is there any room to ever judge another human being? No. So why do we do it? We're all the greatest of sinners. Every one of us here. And so, but God wants to, the test is, do you desire me more than you desire anything? That's the test. Do you want me? Because I want you, he says. You know, I used to tell my prep kids, I'd say, gentlemen, you want to be with God forever? Yes, Father! Really? The freshmen especially, I'd get on their case really bad. I'd say, you want to be with Jesus forever? Yes, I do, Father. I said, I think he's going to say you're a liar. Because every day he offers his body, blood, soul, and divinity right down the hall in the Mass. Every morning, and you sit down on the floor and gossip with each other and talk about each other and do homework, but you can't even walk up that hall and be with him when he's dying for you. Are you sure you want to be with him forever? Really? You see, us Catholics, we short circuit. Oh yeah, I want to be with God, but no, I don't want to spend time with him every day. Are you kidding me? That would be kind of boring. You won't like heaven, because you're going to spend eternity with God. So if you don't like it now, if it bores you now, you won't want to go to heaven. So the purpose of life is, will you choose God? Will you desire God more than you desire air, breath? Huh? Because the wages of sin is death. He gives us what we want. If we disobey him, okay, then you don't want me. Okay, you don't have to have me. Now, if the wages of sin isn't death, then God is a liar. If we don't die when we sin, take a good look at God and say, God, you're a liar. Because you said when we sin, we die. But we don't die when we sin. You know you're just kidding because you love me. We'll find out who the liar is in a second. So the first thing that happens, God says, don't take that or you shall die. So now Satan comes. And when Satan comes, there he comes and he appears to Eve and Adam. You do realize both Adam and Eve were together there. But Adam was silent. But he was there, right next to Eve. Remember this, gentlemen. As he's sitting there quietly next to Eve, the devil appears. Now, the devil, of course, was not an ugly serpent or something. Lucifer, it was his name, and he is a seraph angel, higher than the archangels. The seraph angel Lucifer means light bearer. And the way the devil appears and the way he tempts us is through an angel of light. It appears to be good. It appears to be wonderful. The devil doesn't tempt us through ugliness. He doesn't come to us with little horns and a pitchfork. He appears to us through something that appears to be good. And so he sits there, and the way he gets us is the same way he got Adam and Eve. And he says, did God really say you can't take from that tree? And Eve says, we can't even take it or touch for it, or we're going to die. She had full knowledge. And then what does the devil do? The devil's called the father of lies, because the devil lies. He first gets her by asking the question. And the devil still does that with all of us today. Did God really say you can't miss Mass on Sunday? I think that's a man-made law. That's a man-made law. Come on, don't be stupid. God loves you. You don't have to give him an hour a week. He gives you every moment of every day. But you can give work 40 hours a week. You can give making money 40 hours a week. But you don't have to give God back an hour. Come on, that's stupid. You know, and the devil pops the question. I think that's a man-made law by a bunch of stupid men they call priests.

0: just to get your money to come to church. God knows you love him even if you sit at home. Okay, so he tempts you by the question. And then he says, you won't die if you miss mass. You won't die if you sin. Of course not. God loves you. And so he tempts us by first asking a question, and second of all, by lying to us. And then once you look, you're usually hooked, because then she goes and he says next, you will become like God. And what's it mean to become like God? That you get to determine what's right and what's wrong. And Americans love this part. If I think it's right, it's right. If I think it's wrong, it's wrong. Let's have a vote. Most people, all my friends, don't think that's wrong. And if God was really a God of love, he would agree with me. He understands me. He understands I really do love him, but he doesn't expect me to obey him. Come on. Really? Same people, I bet you they make their kids obey them all the time. Isn't that amazing? They'll make their kids obey them, but they're not willing to obey the God of the universe. Huh. And what would you do if your kid sat there and says, hey, Ma, I'm going out till 4 in the morning. I don't care if you say 12. If you really love them, they wouldn't be out till 4 in the morning, because they would see the backside of your hand in a gentle, kind, compassionate manner, because you love them, huh? And yet we do it to God every day. I don't think it's wrong, God. Who are you to make the rules? You do all know Tom Cruise, right? Ooh, Tom Cruise. He was going to be a Franciscan priest. He was in the seminary. Just think of these seminarians are here tonight. One of them might become Tom Cruise one day. Whoa! So he was once in an interview, because he's no longer Catholic, right? He joined Scientology. And once he was in an interview, and the woman asked him, why did you leave the Catholic Church and go over to Scientology? You know what he said? He said, because in the Catholic Church and all Christianity, we have to follow someone else's rules. In Scientology, we make our own. That's the original sin. So he thinks he's doing something new. That's as old as the beginning of time. Whoa, you get to make your own rules. We don't get to make our own rules. God makes the rules. Huh? So you become like God. And then once you looked, you're hooked. She looks, it was good, desirable, pleasing. And usually those are the three things. Every part of sin, there's something good in sin, or we wouldn't do it. There's something desirable in it, or we wouldn't go for it. It's called concupiscence, that tendency to sin. And there's something pleasurable. Of course sin brings pleasure. Of course. Huh? And so she looked, and she took it, and she ate it, and bang! They got thrown out of paradise. And every one of us have to die because one person disobeyed God. See, God's Barney. Oh yeah, because one person sinned, you gotta die. That's a great Barney God. You're gonna suffer and die one day because one person sinned. Oh yeah, God's gonna let you do anything you want, huh? Okay, sure, I believe that. That isn't real. One person sinned, death, suffering, and pain enters the world. So the first consequence of sin is death. The second consequence of sin is slavery. Try to stop sinning. It could be lust. It could be gossiping. It could be judging. Try to stop. Jesus Christ said, everyone who sins is a slave to sin. Jesus Christ tonight, he died to set you free from that slavery. You know that sin you've been struggling with every day of your life? That sin that you've been struggling with, that you really hate? Tonight, Jesus wants to set you free from that sin, if you'll let him. The third thing that sin does to us is it makes us dirty. You know, when you feel guilty about something, that's a good sign. When you can sin and no longer feel guilty, it's because your soul is dead. If I have my hand and I put it in fire, I'm going to pull it back because I have a healthy hand. The pain is like guilt. It makes me pull back so I don't get hurt. If my hand had leprosy or cancer and I put it in there, I wouldn't feel any pain. It would burn right off. The same with the soul. When the soul can go in the fire of sin and not feel guilt, it's because that soul is dead. If you do it and you feel guilty, that's a healthy soul. So if you've been sinning and not feeling guilt, your soul's dead. Now Jesus can resurrect your soul tonight if you let him, but you're going to have to let him. Huh? Finally, the last thing that sin does is it separates us from the Father. And that's a big thing. Notice, now please, again, if this is your first time with me tonight, you can commit 100 billion mortal sins. There is nothing you'll ever do to make God stop loving you. Nothing. Let's say we're not in Erie, because the sun shines 3 days a year in Erie. But in other places, I was in San Francisco the other day, the sun doesn't shine much more down there, but the sun was out the 5 days I was there. And the sun was beaming down. Now I can't sit there and say, hey sun, I was bad today, you better not shine on me. The sun can do nothing else but shine. I can hide from the sun, I can put an umbrella over my head, but the sun doesn't stop shining. When we sin, God does not stop loving you. He's doing everything in his power. Do you realize that God does everything in his power as God to save you? What he's going to do tonight is everything he has. He dies. He has nothing left to give. He does everything in his power as God to save you. But it's still your decision. He'll never force his love on you. You have to receive it. You have to tell him you're sorry. You have to go running back to him. But he'll never stop loving you. And see, it's only that when you finally come to know that you're loved and you enter into a relationship of love, that you and I will ever stop sinning. Again, I used to tell my prep kids, gentlemen, later on in life, you would never go and commit adultery on your wife, would you? No, father! How could you even say that? And I says, what'll keep you from committing adultery on your wife? It's a rule, you shall not commit adultery? No. Well, why wouldn't you commit adultery? Because I love my wife, I wouldn't want to hurt her. Ding, ding, ding, ding, ding, ding, ding. What should keep us from sinning is knowing that God loves me and I love him back and I don't want to hurt him. Not because, well, I don't want to go to hell someday. If you stop sinning just because you don't want to go to hell, who are you loving? Yourself. Just another way to love yourself. Let's see another way I can make God do what I want. Okay, I won't do this because I don't want you to get mad at me, God. It's still selfishness. It's still about you. It's still about me. The only thing that'll really stop us from sinning is when I know that I'm loved and I don't want to hurt him anymore. And again, years ago that became real on me. When here I am, I'm a Pittsburgher, right? And I talk about yins. You heard me say this already. Well, when I was in high school seminary, one of my friends called me on the phone and he says, hey, Larry, what? Why don't you come up to the farm? He had a farm up in East Troy, New York. I says, I don't want to go to a farm. He said, come on, you'll like it. You think so? So I got on the bus and I went up to East Troy and he had a dairy farm. And he had to learn how to shovel manure and, you know, milk cows. Anybody here milk a cow? How many cow milkers we have here? Oh, there was more in San Francisco than there was here. Anyway, so here I am, and they're learning how to milk cows. Now, when you're learning to milk a cow, it's not a very pretty thing. You know, they're coming, they're eating, and they're laying down sometimes as they're eating, and they're urinating in the trough, and their tail's laying in it. And you got to get them to stand up so you can put those things on them so you can get all the milk out. And as you get them to stand up and you put underneath them, their tail goes and slaps you in the face. Filled with the urine and manure. It's really disgusting. But I want you to think about this next time you're drinking milk. So here I am, and I'm trying to milk this one cow one night, and we're going, you have to milk cows every 6 hours, 6 in the morning, 6 at night, or 12 hours, whatever it is, every 12 hours. And so we went and we're doing the evening milking. One night we're going to do the milking, and one of the cows is missing. We'll call her Betsy. I don't know if that's really her name. It's a true story. I do not make my stories up. True story. Betsy, we'll call her. I don't know if that was her name, though. But she was supposed to have a calf, so he said, she was supposed to have a calf, we better go find her. So we walk a mile, mile and a half out in the pasture, and we found Betsy. Betsy just had a beautiful baby bull calf. He was all black, except for a little white mark underneath his neck. Huh? He was all black, except for a little white mark underneath his neck. Please explain it to the person next to you. Anyway, so here I am. And I said, how nice, huh? I wish I could have saw him be born, but I didn't. And he's already walking around. I said, now what do we do? He said, we have to get the cow and the mother back, the bull and its mother back to the barn. I said, how do we do that? And he says, let's try to push the cow and the little bull calf will follow. Or pushing the cow, hitting the cow just going moo, nothing would happen. And he sits there and says, okay. I said, now what? He said, we're going to have to carry the calf. I said, well, go ahead. He goes, why don't you do it, Larry? I've done it a lot. I'm not carrying no calf. He said, come on. And I'm a dumb Pittsburgher. I said, okay, sure. And the way you're supposed to carry a calf is pick it up like this. I don't know. I said, well, how do I do that? He said, did you ever see the picture of the Good Shepherd? I said, why, sure. He said, well, bend down, I'll put the bull calf over your neck. So I bent down, and he picked up his little bull calf, and he put it over my neck, and his head, his hair, and his tail's down. I pick him up, and I start walking towards the barn, mile and a half back to the barn. And as I'm walking, this bull calf did not like being 6 foot and a half inches high in the air. And as I'm carrying his bull calf, he's fidgeting, and he's mooing, and he's trying to get down. And I'm holding on to him, he's going, and he's shaking, but I would hold on to that thing real tight, and I would not let that bull calf go. He's going, and he's shaking all the more, but again, I would not let go of that bull calf. And I'm halfway back to the barn, and all of a sudden, I felt a little trickle on the side of my neck. This little trickle became a gushing liquid. This gushing liquid, this little bull calf was urinating all over me. Do you think I let go of that bull calf? No, I'm wet anyway. Got into my hair, got into my mouth. I had a white t-shirt on, it suddenly became bright yellow. And I thought, okay, I'm halfway there now. I get back to the barn, I throw the bull calf down. The bull calf kind of looks back at me and goes, with a little smirk on its face. I wanted to have veal that night for dinner, but they wouldn't let me. Veal's baby calf. Again, explain it to the person next to you. Anyway, so I had to go take a shower. I was hoping to take a shower, but I couldn't take a shower. I had to take a bath. Now, I don't know if you've ever been urinated on and then have to go take a bath, but here I go to take a bath, and there wasn't even any Mr. Bubble there. So here I am in the bathtub, no Mr. Bubble, and as I'm laying there in the bathtub, this yellow stuff is floating at the top of the bathtub. Disgusting, disgusting, disgusting. You think it's disgusting, you should have been in there. And as I'm sitting there in this tub full of water and urine, I had a revelation. And it was God, and he says, hey, Richards. That's what he says to me when he wants to teach me something. I say, yes, God. He said, you know what that bull calf just did to you? Yes, God, thank you very much, I'm sitting in it. That's what you do to me every time you sin. Oh, God, why do you tell me these things? You see, because I just want to see sin as, oh yeah, I took another cookie out of the cookie jar. Sorry, God. I know you really don't mean it. But sin, see, Jesus is the good shepherd. The day we come to him at baptism, or the day we give our lives to him, this good shepherd picks us up and he puts us on his shoulders. And the only thing he wants is to get us home to heaven. That's all he wants. And we sit there and say, let me down, get me down, I'll do it this way. I want to do it, let me down. And we do our business on God. But God never lets us go unless we say, I don't want you in my life anymore, God. He understands when we fall in sin, unless we reject him, then he'll give us our will. But you do realize the theme song of Everybody in Hell, right? I did it my way. Huh? You like that song? You're gonna love hell. They sing that every day down there, every day. I did it my way. The theme song of a Christian should be, I did it God's way. The core sin is pride, doing it your way instead of God's way. I'll do Catholicism my way. I'll do Christianity my way. It's all my way. God, you'll fit in and you'll like it, God. That means you're God and he's the servant. Huh, isn't that interesting? So now let's go to the night. And this is where it's going to get heavy, so just batten down the hatches for a bit. What it cost Jesus to love us is his life. And it began the night of the Last Supper. And in the Last Supper, you know, there wasn't an altar there. There wasn't a big high altar. There was just a table with bread, wine, Jesus and the people he loved. And as these people, the 12 apostles were around him, he told them he loved them. As the Father has loved me, I love you. And they didn't go running. Uh-oh, Jesus just told us he loved us. That's what it's about. And then that's the night he gave us the commandment, now I want you to love each other. Then he took the bread and he offered the blessing to his Father. And he said, take this, all of you, and eat it. This is my body. Can you imagine what they thought that night? What do you mean this is your body? This isn't part of the Passover. What are you telling us, Jesus? Then he took a cup of wine. Again, he blessed his Father, Adonai. And he said, take this, all of you, and drink from it. For this is the cup of my blood. The blood of the new and everlasting covenant to be shed for you and for all for the forgiveness of your sins. So what it will cost Jesus to forgive us tonight is his blood. It'll cost Jesus everything to forgive you and me tonight. It'll cost him everything. And we don't get that. Oh, we just go to confession. Oh, I feel better. Oh, I feel better. But we don't get what it cost him. And then that night, it's the only time in the history, in the scriptures, the only night ever recorded that Jesus Christ sang was the night before he died. It said, after singing hymns of praise, he went with his disciples to the garden. So the night before Jesus died, he sang, and he sang a hymn of praise to the Father. Then he goes to the Garden of Gethsemane. It was the place he loved to go. And in this place of Gethsemane, there he took all the apostles, but he had three best friends, Peter, James, and John. It's okay to have best friends, Jesus did. And as he goes, he comes with them and he says, my heart is broken unto sorrow. Watch and pray. You hear that from Jesus? My heart is broken. Can you hear that echo through the 2,000 years? My heart is broken. My heart is broken. My heart is broken. And the only thing he wants from his apostles is to be with him. The God of the universe in his humanity doesn't want to be alone. He wants people to love him, to be with him, to support him. Watch and pray with me. Then he falls down. He falls down. He looks at his father and he starts to cry out, Abba, Daddy, please let this cup pass me by. He begs his father. He says, Dad, I don't want to do this. Godfather, please, I don't want to do this. But not what I want, Dad. It isn't about what I want. Dad, it's about what you want. And then he goes to his apostles to get some support. What were they doing? What a lot of people do Sunday morning. Slept. Coulda cared less. And he looks at him and says, you couldn't give me 1 hour. 1 hour of your life is too much to give to me. Every mass, it cost Jesus his life, and it costs us one miserable hour a week, and it's too much for some people. Just too much, Jesus. You're asking way too much of me to give you 1 hour every week of my life. Come on, Jesus. And you shut up. I'm important. I got to do this. 1 hour you can't give me. And then he comes back and he falls down. Dad, Father, please let this cup pass me by. And in Mark's gospel, it says that Jesus was stupefied. You know what it means to be stupefied? Paralyzed with fear. How can we talk about the God of the universe being paralyzed with fear? And of course, you can't put that attribute to God. But Jesus in his humanity as God, he knew that on the cross, that he who did not know sin would become sin. That on the cross, Jesus Christ was going to become anger, was going to become lust, was going to become pride, was going to become jealousy, was going to become all the sins that ever were and ever would be. Jesus Christ would become sin. And he never sinned. And it terrified him to know that he had become sin. And then in his humanity, he knew how they would torture him. And it terrified him. And if you can somehow talk about that reality, that it says in the scripture that he sweat blood. And it's been a rare thing, but it's been proven that someone could be so traumatized that their capillaries will burst and they'll start sweating blood. That's how afraid Jesus Christ is. And I love Mark's gospel because he doesn't pull any punches. He doesn't try to fix it. He talks about stupefied. That's the word in there. And he's pulling all this out so we can't cover it up. Jesus Christ was that in his humanity, cried out, Dad, I don't want to do this. But I don't hear from me. It's whatever you want, Dad. And then he sits there and he goes back three times to his apostles because he, in his humanity, still needed his friends to be there with him. And three times, they let him down. You don't think his heart was broken? Because they let him down. They weren't there for him. Trust me. And then finally, he surrenders and he says, Dad, not my will, but your will be done. And as he sits there and says this, there's the stillness of the night, except he could hear his heart beating. And as he looked down towards Jerusalem, he saw the people coming towards him, and he could see the people with their torches. And it says in John's gospel, a cohort was coming towards him. You know how many people are in a cohort? Anywhere from 600 to 900 men. 600 to 900 men, more people than are in this church tonight. That's how many men came to get Jesus Christ, and his heart started beating faster and faster and faster as they got closer and closer. And as they got closer and closer, the gates opened, and who's the first one to walk through that gate? Judas, the one he loved, one of his chosen, one of the people who said, as the Father has loved me, I have loved you. Jesus loved Judas with the love of God. And then when Judas comes through, now the apostles wake up. Peter grabs a sword. He doesn't go after any of the soldiers. Not great old Peter, our first pope. He goes running towards the high priest's servant, and he cuts off his ear. And then Jesus looks at Peter and says, Peter, put away the sword. I needed you to be with me 5 minutes ago, and you couldn't be with me. And now you pull out a sword. Put away your sword. And Peter dropped the sword. And what did he do? He ran. And every apostle ran. When Jesus needed them the most, they left him alone. Well, I'm sorry. He wasn't fully alone. Judas was there with 900 other men. Judas comes up to Jesus. He embraces him. He kisses him. And Jesus looks at Judas and said, you would betray your master with a kiss. And his heart was broken. It was crushed. Have you ever loved somebody? I mean, really loved them with all your heart and have them reject you? You know that pain is worse than any physical pain, the pain of rejection. And yet sometimes we wonder, I wonder if Jesus understands my pain. No. I wonder if you understand his.
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0: Hello, brothers and sisters. This is Jim and Joy Pinto for Marriage and God's Plan. In our marriages and in our families, we experience joys and sorrows, great peace and fright. And I can remember several years back when Joy got a very serious diagnosis that could very well take her life. And I said to Joy, we all have a question mark that's over our head, and it's the question mark of our time of death, our mortality. And I said to Joy at that time, this question mark has just shown up over your head. It's over all of us, but we can see it more clearly now for you. So it was a very tense time, a very trying time in our lives, and thank God for his mercy and for his strength in times such as these. But a Latin phrase comes to mind as I think about that question mark that was revealed. It's called carpe diem, and that means seize the day, seize the time. So instead of being controlled by a prognosis that's very frightening, we were really captured by the fact we needed to seize the time of our love and looking deeply into one another's eyes and expressing all the love that we could possibly express, seize the day.
1: You know, in marriage and with our family, sometimes we presume that we're going to live forever, or that we just take each other for granted. And the privilege of suffering and having cancer, as if there was one, there is that I was able to be confronted with my own mortality. What was at the base of my person? How was I going to respond to that? Was I going to be a woman full of faith, full of hope, and belief that God was going to be with me no matter what? And so with the privilege of seizing the day to say, stand up, take an account of your life this day and make it matter.
0: So embrace one another, seize the day and Christ's love in the midst, and know that his love is stronger than death. God bless you.
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15: A major pro-life victory has come from Kenya, where the Court of Appeal overturned a previous ruling which had declared abortion a constitutional right. The judges ruled that abortion is not a fundamental right under Kenya's constitution and reaffirmed protections for the unborn child's right to life. This decision reverses a 2022 lower court ruling and restores the constitutional balance that many leaders and advocates correctly identified as being distorted. Kenya's law still allows limited exceptions in certain emergency circumstances, but the court made clear that there is no broad constitutional right to abortion on demand. This case matters far beyond Kenya. It shows that around the world, the fight for life rages on.
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18: This is Father Chuck Dornquist. 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Hail Mary, full of grace, the Lord is with thee. Blessed art thou among women, and blessed is the fruit of thy womb, Jesus. Holy Mary, Mother of God, pray for us sinners now and at the hour of our death. Amen.
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24: You expire, Jesus, but the source of life gushed forth for souls, and the ocean of mercy opened up for the whole world. O fount of life, unfathomable divine mercy, envelop the whole world and empty yourself out upon us.
22: 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O blood and water, which gush forth from the heart of Jesus as a fountain of mercy for us, I trust in you.
24: Our Father, who art in heaven, hallowed be thy name. Thy kingdom come, thy will be done on earth as it is in heaven.
22: Give us this day our daily bread, and forgive us our trespasses, as we forgive those who trespass against us. And lead us not into temptation, but deliver us from evil. Amen.
24: Hail Mary, full of grace, the Lord is with you. Blessed are you among women, and blessed is the fruit of your womb, Jesus.
22: Holy Mary, Mother of God, pray for us sinners now and at the hour of our death. Amen.
24: I believe in God, the Father Almighty, creator of heaven and earth, and in Jesus Christ, his only Son, our Lord, who was conceived by the Holy Spirit, born of the Virgin Mary, suffered under Pontius Pilate, was crucified, died, and was buried. He descended into hell. On the third day, he rose again from the dead. He ascended into heaven and is seated at the right hand of God, the Father Almighty. From there, he will come to judge the living and the dead.
22: I believe in the Holy Spirit, the Holy Catholic Church, the communion of saints, the forgiveness of sins, the resurrection of the body, and life everlasting. Amen.
24: Eternal Father, I offer you the body and blood, soul and divinity of your dearly beloved Son, our Lord Jesus Christ, in atonement for our sins and those of the whole world. For the sake of his sorrowful passion,
22: have mercy on us and on the whole world.
24: For the sake of his sorrowful passion,
22: have mercy on us and on the whole world.
24: For the sake of his sorrowful passion,
22: have mercy on us and on the whole world.
24: For the sake of his sorrowful passion,
22: have mercy on us and on the whole world.
24: For the sake of his sorrowful passion,
22: have mercy on us and on the whole world.
24: For the sake of his sorrowful passion,
22: have mercy on us and on the whole world.
24: For the sake of his sorrowful passion,
22: have mercy on us and on the whole world.
24: For the sake of his sorrowful passion,
22: have mercy on us and on the whole world.
24: For the sake of his sorrowful passion,
22: have mercy on us and on the whole world.
24: For the sake of his sorrowful passion,
22: have mercy on us and on the whole world.
24: Eternal Father, I offer you the body and blood, soul and divinity of your dearly beloved Son, our Lord Jesus Christ, in atonement for our sins and those of the whole world. For the sake of his sorrowful passion,
22: have mercy on us and on the whole world.
24: For the sake of his sorrowful passion,
22: have mercy on us and on the whole world.
24: For the sake of his sorrowful passion,
22: have mercy on us and on the whole world.
24: For the sake of his sorrowful passion,
22: have mercy on us and on the whole world.
24: For the sake of his sorrowful passion,
22: have mercy on us and on the whole world.
24: For the sake of his sorrowful passion,
22: have mercy on us and on the whole world.
24: For the sake of his sorrowful passion,
22: have mercy on us and on the whole world.
24: For the sake of his sorrowful passion,
22: have mercy on us and on the whole world.
24: For the sake of his sorrowful passion,
22: have mercy on us and on the whole world.
24: For the sake of his sorrowful passion,
22: have mercy on us and on the whole world.
24: Eternal Father, I offer you the body and blood, soul and divinity of your dearly beloved Son, our Lord Jesus Christ, in atonement for our sins and those of the whole world. For the sake of his sorrowful passion,
22: have mercy on us and on the whole world.
24: For the sake of his sorrowful passion,
22: have mercy on us and on the whole world.
24: For the sake of his sorrowful passion,
22: have mercy on us and on the whole world.
24: For the sake of his sorrowful passion,
22: have mercy on us and on the whole world.
24: For the sake of his sorrowful passion,
22: have mercy on us and on the whole world.
24: For the sake of his sorrowful passion,
22: have mercy on us and on the whole world.
24: For the sake of his sorrowful passion,
22: have mercy on us and on the whole world.
24: For the sake of his sorrowful passion,
22: have mercy on us and on the whole world.
24: For the sake of his sorrowful passion,
22: have mercy on us and on the whole world.
24: For the sake of his sorrowful passion,
22: have mercy on us and on the whole world.
24: Eternal Father, I offer you the body and blood, soul and divinity of your dearly beloved Son, our Lord Jesus Christ, in atonement for our sins and those of the whole world. For the sake of his sorrowful passion,
22: have mercy on us and on the whole world.
24: For the sake of his sorrowful passion,
22: have mercy on us and on the whole world.
24: For the sake of his sorrowful passion,
22: have mercy on us and on the whole world.
24: For the sake of his sorrowful passion,
22: have mercy on us and on the whole world.
24: For the sake of his sorrowful passion,
22: have mercy on us and on the whole world.
24: For the sake of his sorrowful passion,
22: have mercy on us and on the whole world.
24: For the sake of his sorrowful passion,
22: have mercy on us and on the whole world.
24: For the sake of his sorrowful passion,
22: have mercy on us and on the whole world.
24: For the sake of his sorrowful passion,
22: have mercy on us and on the whole world.
24: For the sake of his sorrowful passion,
22: have mercy on us and on the whole world.
24: Eternal Father, I offer you the body and blood, soul and divinity of your dearly beloved Son, our Lord Jesus Christ, in atonement for our sins and those of the whole world. For the sake of his sorrowful passion,
22: have mercy on us and on the whole world.
24: For the sake of his sorrowful passion,
22: have mercy on us and on the whole world.
24: For the sake of his sorrowful passion,
22: have mercy on us and on the whole world.
24: For the sake of his sorrowful passion,
22: have mercy on us and on the whole world.
24: For the sake of his sorrowful passion,
22: have mercy on us and on the whole world.
24: For the sake of his sorrowful passion,
22: have mercy on us and on the whole world.
24: For the sake of his sorrowful passion,
22: have mercy on us and on the whole world.
24: For the sake of his sorrowful passion,
22: have mercy on us and on the whole world.
24: For the sake of his sorrowful passion,
22: have mercy on us and on the whole world.
24: For the sake of his sorrowful passion,
22: have mercy on us and on the whole world. Holy God,
0: holy mighty one,
22: holy immortal one,
0: have mercy on us and on the whole world.
22: Holy God,
0: holy mighty one,
22: holy immortal one,
0: have mercy on us and on the whole world.
22: Holy God,
0: holy mighty one,
22: holy immortal one,
0: have mercy on us and on the whole world.
24: Eternal God, in whom mercy is endless and the treasury of compassion inexhaustible, look kindly upon us and increase your mercy in us, that in difficult moments we might not despair nor become despondent, but with great confidence submit ourselves to your holy will, which is love and mercy itself.
22: In the name of the Father, and of the Son, and of the Holy Spirit. Amen.
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1: Welcome, friends. This is Peter Herbeck, and we're going to wrap up this week, continuing to take a look at the readings the church has given us for Mass, beginning with the Gospel of John, and then today I'm going to take a deeper dive, as I promised, looking at the Council of Jerusalem that's communicated to us in the Acts of the Apostles, a number of readings this week, Thursday and Friday in particular. But let's begin with another section from John, which is today's Gospel reading. And then I'll quickly get into the Acts of the Apostles. 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There's just a lot there. 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So again, to listen at your convenience, listen to our podcast as well. And if the show's blessing you, tell your friends. Let's get more folks to listen and spread the word, because this is a time of grace. A time, I think, especially this season that we're in, it's so graced between our Lord's Passion, His Resurrection. We're going to be celebrating soon His Ascension, and then the Day of Pentecost. It's rich with grace, and I know the Lord wants to use us, use the voices here at Ave Maria Radio to help bring that life to those who are listening. God's Word, which we're reflecting on, is so powerful. Let's trust in that Word that it can penetrate every human heart that listens. So John 15:12-17, this is my commandment, love one another as I loved you. So most of this week, Jesus has been talking to us about the love between the Father and the Son from all eternity, and the love of the Father for us and the Son for us, and the role of the Holy Spirit in that. So that's the great commandment. So Jesus is talking about the most important stuff at the Last Supper discourse, his last time prior to his passion with the apostles. So he reminds them, it's all about, it begins with everything, the foundation of everything is loving God with all your heart, all your soul, all your mind, and all your strength. And then Jesus here today says, this is my commandment, love one another as I have loved you. And how has Jesus loved us? He's willed our good to the point of his giving his entire life for us. No limit. There's no greater love than this, to lay down one's life for one's friends. You are my friends if you do what I command you. Isn't that interesting? Jesus says, you are my friends if. What do my friends do? What are my true friends like? Jesus is saying. Do they do just what they want to do? Are they lukewarm, half in, half out? Jesus said, you're my friends. It's such a beautiful line. Imagine them hearing it. But then he says, if you do what I command you. My friends do what I command them to do because of who I am. And I'm bringing about life and love and transformation in their lives. I no longer call you slaves because a slave does not know what his master is doing. But I call you friends because I've told you everything I've heard from my Father. The intimacy between the Father and the Son is revealed. Jesus opens his heart and tells the apostles, he said, it was not you who chose me, but I who chose you. That's a good thing for each of us who've been baptized into Christ to really internalize. You said yes at some point in your life, if you're a believer and a follower in Jesus, and you made a choice. That's good. We have to make a choice for or against the kingdom, for or against the Lord. But he said, how did you come to this place? He's telling the apostles. He specifically chose them to be apostles. That's a unique choice. But he also chooses each and every one of us to become his disciples, to become his followers, to become his friends. And he said, and I've appointed you to go and bear fruit, fruit that will remain. So he's also done that to you and to me. You, if you're baptized and confirmed into Christ, you've been appointed to become a fruit bearer, bearing the life of the kingdom. There's a lot to that I won't touch because I want to get to the Acts. And it says, so whatever you ask the Father in my name, he may give you. This I command you, love one another. So what's happening is Jesus, before he dies, he wants to communicate to them, I'm here to reorder your loves. I want to teach you how to love, to give love and receive love. So he teaches us that the Father, the love that exists from all eternity is the love between the Father and the Son. And then he teaches us about receiving that love, that we're loved the way God loves God. And then he tells us to love one another. And then he teaches us how to have the right kind of love for oneself. It's critically important. That's part of what transformation is all about. So I would like to take a look at the Acts of the Apostles and the emergence of what is the first council of the church, as I mentioned. So this is taken from Acts, the readings of Thursday, Friday in particular. Actually began on Wednesday with Paul. Word comes to St. Paul, who's out there proclaiming the gospel to Gentiles, and they're coming to faith, they're being baptized. And word comes from Jerusalem, the home office, so to speak, where the Apostle James is and others and Peter. And the word they get is that every Gentile must be circumcised or he won't be saved, or that person will not be saved. And of course, Paul's upset. Paul goes to Jerusalem and meets with the Jerusalem council and the elders that are there, the apostles. And here's some excerpts from it. It's very interesting. This is from yesterday's reading, and then I'll bleed into Friday. It says, after much debate had taken place, Peter got up and said to the apostles and the presbyters, my brothers, you are well aware that from early days, God made his choice among you that through my mouth, the Gentiles would hear the word of the gospel and believe. Do you remember that Cornelius, the story of Cornelius, the conversion of the Roman soldier Cornelius, his whole household heard. And it's a long, beautiful story that we talked about, probably we'll talk about soon, once again. But one of the things that happened was the Holy Spirit fell on Cornelius and his whole household, and Peter saw it, and they began to speak in tongues and prophesy and those kinds of things. And Peter said, well, what happened to us is happening to them. And so this is what Peter's referring to. My brothers, you are well aware from the early days God made his choice among you that through my mouth the Gentiles would hear the word of the gospel and believe. And God, who knows the heart, bore witness by granting them the Holy Spirit just as he did us. So the distinctive thing that gave Peter assurance is the gift of the Holy Spirit, because this is the gift par excellence. This is what it means to be Christian. He made no distinction between us and them, for by faith he purified their hearts. Why then are you now putting God to the test by placing on the shoulders of the disciples a yoke that neither our ancestors nor we have been able to bear? On the contrary, we believe that we are saved through the grace of our Lord Jesus in the same way as they. The whole assembly fell silent, and they listened while Paul and Barnabas described the signs and wonders God had worked among the Gentiles through them. So Peter, this is beautiful. Peter's saying, we believe that we are saved, not through circumcision, but through the grace of our Lord Jesus in the same way as they. Peter said, how were we saved? We were saved by the gift of the Holy Spirit. Repentance, faith, baptism. That's how we were saved. This gift of God. And that's what happened to them. And then Paul, it's kind of exciting. Imagine yourself being there, because there's some who are being upset, but Peter just stood up. I mean, wow. And then James is about to say something as well. But Paul and Barnabas, before that, are talking about the amazing ways the signs and wonders of the kingdom were manifested in the conversion of the Gentiles, just like it happened with Paul and others. Not exactly the same way, but nonetheless, the presence and power of the Holy Spirit. After they had fallen silent, James responded, my brothers, listen to me. Simeon has described how God first concerned himself with acquiring from among the Gentiles a people for his name. This is the Old Testament he's referring to. The words of the prophets agree with this, as it is written, after this I shall return and rebuild the fallen hut of David. From its ruins I shall rebuild it and raise it up again, so that the rest of humanity may seek out the Lord, even all the Gentiles on whom my name is invoked. Thus says the Lord, who accomplishes these things known from of old. James says, it is my judgment, therefore, he was the head of the Jerusalem community, it is my judgment, therefore, that we ought to stop troubling the Gentiles who turn to God, but tell them by letter to avoid pollution from idols, unlawful marriage, the meat of strangled animals, and blood. For Moses, for generations now, has had those who proclaim him in every town, as he has been read in the synagogue every Sabbath. So that's the unfolding of it in yesterday's reading. Here's some things from today's reading from Acts 15. The whole Acts 15 is the whole issue of the council and how it was resolved. And why is this so important? Well, because what we see here, Jesus established, he established a church. The church is not just a spiritual thing. It's institution. It's has an institution established by Christ. The church is built on the apostles and prophets. The apostolic succession is what we call, what's called today, the institution of the church. Christ instituted this church structure, this way of governance that's going to be with us all the way to the end, until the Lord comes again. And so, historically, we've had, and we've just seen some of that in recent history, the Second Vatican Council, there were councils. Well, this is the first council, the Council of Jerusalem, when those who had the authority discerned what was at issue and what these new converts needed and did not fully need. So that was a big decision for these Jewish leaders in Jerusalem to understand the limitations of circumcision, and that what transcends circumcision is the giving of the Holy Spirit, the new covenant in the blood of Jesus Christ that comes to us, and baptism in water that makes it happen. So those are all, those are the critical things. And so here today, the apostle is the giving of the Holy Spirit, the new covenant in the blood of Jesus Christ that comes to us, and baptism in water that makes it happen. So those are all

0: Greetings. Since we have heard that some of our number who went out without any mandate from us have upset you with their teachings and disturbed your peace of mind, we have with one accord decided to choose representatives and to send them to you along with our beloved Barnabas and Paul, who have dedicated their lives to the name of the Lord Jesus Christ. So we are sending Judas and Silas, who will also convey the same message by word of mouth. It is the decision of the Holy Spirit and of us not to place on you any burden beyond these necessities, namely, to abstain from meat sacrificed to idols, from blood, from meat of strangled animals, and from unlawful marriage. If you keep free of these, you'll be doing what is right. Farewell. Very simple. Now, I mean, there's a lot that can be said here. We don't have time, just to have a minute left here, but a very important line. It is the decision of the Holy Spirit and of us. The apostles gathered. They gathered with Peter, with James, and they discussed and they listened and prayed, and the Holy Spirit gave them direction. Just like Jesus said, I'll remind you, I'll teach you, I'll lead you. So what Jesus promised here on an institutional level is unfolding, really important. And it continues to happen today through the ministry of the bishops in union with the Holy Father, especially in ecumenical council when they come together in fullness, and then also when the Pope speaks ex cathedra from the chair with full authority, which has only been done a couple of times in history. Anyway, hope you can join me next week. God bless you. Let's continue to walk in the Spirit and receive all that the Lord has for us.
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10: Gracie, as Catholics, we're very often accused of being just religious wackos, imposing our religious moral codes on the rest of the world. They tell us, keep your religion off our uterus, or keep your rosaries off our ovaries. How do we reply to that?
11: Well, while many of the world's major religions oppose abortion, opposition to abortion doesn't have to be based on religion at all. My own opposition to abortion is based on science, the law, reason, morality, social justice, and the visible evidence.
10: Absolutely. And because the overwhelming majority of pro-choice people are secular, I've always recommended that we avoid religious arguments entirely. In the vast majority of cases, I've come to learn that making a religious argument is simply handing your opponent a club with which to beat you over the head. We have so many compelling non-religious arguments that powerfully explain why abortion is wrong. I say we stick to them.

0: The Sorrowful Mysteries of the Holy Rosary with Mother Angelica and the nuns of Our Lady of the Angels Monastery.
1: In the name of the Father, and of the Son, and of the Holy Spirit.
2: Amen.
1: I believe in God, the Father Almighty, Creator of heaven and earth, and in Jesus Christ, His only Son, our Lord, who was conceived by the Holy Spirit, born of the Virgin Mary, suffered under Pontius Pilate, was crucified, died, and was buried. He descended into hell. The third day He rose again from the dead. He ascended into heaven and sits at the right hand of God, the Father Almighty, from whence He shall come to judge the living and the dead. Our Father, who art in heaven, hallowed be thy name. Thy kingdom come, thy will be done, on earth as it is in heaven.
2: Give us this day our daily bread, and forgive us our trespasses, as we forgive those who trespass against us. And lead us not into temptation, but deliver us from evil. Amen.
1: Hail Mary, full of grace, the Lord is with thee. Blessed art thou among women, and blessed is the fruit of thy womb, Jesus.
2: Holy Mary, Mother of God, pray for us sinners now and at the hour of our death. Amen.
1: Hail Mary, full of grace, the Lord is with thee. Blessed art thou among women, and blessed is the fruit of thy womb, Jesus.
2: Holy Mary,
1: full of grace, the Lord is with thee. Blessed art thou amongst women, and blessed is the fruit of thy womb, Jesus.
2: Holy Mary, Mother of God, pray for us sinners now and at the hour of our death. Amen.
1: Glory be to the Father, and to the Son, and to the Holy Spirit.
2: As it was in the beginning, is now, and ever shall be, world without end.
1: The first sorrowful mystery, the agony in the garden.
3: Dear Jesus, your example of resignation, acceptance, and love makes us realize that the Father has our lives in His hands, and nothing happens to us that is not for our good.
1: Our Father, who art in heaven, hallowed be thy name. Thy kingdom come, thy will be done, on earth as it is in heaven.
2: Give us this day our daily bread, and forgive us our trespasses, as we forgive those who trespass against us. And lead us not into temptation, but deliver us from evil. Amen.
1: Hail Mary, full of grace, the Lord is with thee. Blessed art thou among women, and blessed is the fruit of thy womb, Jesus.
2: Holy Mary, Mother of God, pray for us sinners now and at the hour of our death. Amen.
1: Hail Mary, full of grace, the Lord is with thee. Blessed art thou amongst women, and blessed is the fruit of thy womb, Jesus.
2: Holy Mary,
1: full of grace, the Lord is with thee. Blessed art thou among women, and blessed is the fruit of thy womb, Jesus.
2: Holy Mary, Mother of God, pray for us sinners now and at the hour of our death. Amen.
1: Hail Mary, full of grace, the Lord is with thee. Blessed art thou amongst women, and blessed is the fruit of thy womb, Jesus.
2: Holy Mary, Mother of God, pray for us sinners now and at the hour of our death. Amen.
1: Hail Mary, full of grace, the Lord is with thee. Blessed art thou among women, and blessed is the fruit of thy womb, Jesus.
2: Holy Mary, Mother of God, pray for us sinners now and at the hour of our death. Amen.
1: Hail Mary, full of grace, the Lord is with thee. Blessed art thou amongst women, and blessed is the fruit of thy womb, Jesus.
2: Holy Mary, Mother of God, pray for us sinners now and at the hour of our death. Amen.
1: Hail Mary, full of grace, the Lord is with thee. Blessed art thou amongst women, and blessed is the fruit of thy womb, Jesus.
2: Holy Mary,
1: full of grace, the Lord is with thee. Blessed art thou amongst women, and blessed is the fruit of thy womb, Jesus.
2: Holy Mary, Mother of God, pray for us sinners, now and at the hour of our death. Amen.
1: Hail Mary, full of grace, the Lord is with thee. Blessed art thou among women, and blessed is the fruit of thy womb, Jesus.
2: Holy Mary,
1: Hail Mary, full of grace, the Lord is with thee. Blessed art thou among women, and blessed is the fruit of thy womb, Jesus.
2: Holy Mary, Mother of God, pray for us sinners, now and at the hour of our death. Amen.
1: Glory be to the Father, and to the Son, and to the Holy Spirit.
2: As it was in the beginning, is now, and ever shall be. World without end. Amen.
1: O my Jesus,
2: forgive us our sins, save us from the fires of hell, and lead all souls to heaven, especially those in most need of your mercy.
1: The second sorrowful mystery, the scourging at the pillar.
3: Dear Jesus, this incident was not only painful, but humiliating. Each stroke of the whip made you wince with pain, and the gaze of the onlookers made you feel like a worm and no man.
1: Our Father, who art in heaven, hallowed be thy name, thy kingdom come, thy will be done on earth as it is in heaven.
2: Give us this day our daily bread, and forgive us our trespasses, as we forgive those who trespass against us. And lead us
1: to the rest of the Lord. Hail Mary, full of grace, the Lord is with thee. Blessed art thou among women, and blessed is the fruit of thy womb, Jesus.
2: Holy Mary, Mother of God, pray for us sinners now and at the hour of our death. Amen.
1: Hail Mary, full of grace, the Lord is with thee. Blessed art thou among women, and blessed is the fruit of thy womb, Jesus.
2: Holy Mary, Mother of God, pray for us sinners now and at the hour of our death. Amen.
1: Hail Mary, full of grace, the Lord is with thee. Blessed art thou among women, and blessed is the fruit of thy womb, Jesus.
2: Holy Mary, Mother of God, pray for us sinners now and at the hour of our death. Amen.
1: Hail Mary, full of grace, the Lord is with thee. Blessed art thou among women, and blessed is the fruit of thy womb, Jesus.
2: Holy Mary, Mother of God, pray for us sinners now and at the hour of our death.
1: Hail Mary, full of grace, the Lord is with thee. Blessed art thou amongst women, and blessed is the fruit of thy womb, Jesus.
2: Holy Mary, Mother of God, pray for us sinners now and at the hour of our death. Amen.
1: Hail Mary, full of grace, the Lord is with thee. Blessed art thou amongst women, and blessed is the fruit of thy womb, Jesus.
2: Holy Mary,
1: Hail Mary, full of grace, the Lord is with thee. Blessed art thou amongst women, and blessed is the fruit of thy womb, Jesus.
2: Holy Mary, Mother of God, pray for us sinners now and at the hour of our death. Amen.
1: Hail Mary, full of grace, the Lord is with thee. Blessed art thou among women, and blessed is the fruit of thy womb, Jesus.
2: Amen.

0: Blessed art thou amongst women, and blessed is the fruit of thy womb, Jesus.
1: Holy Mary, Mother of God, pray for us sinners now and at the hour of our death. Amen.
0: Hail Mary, full of grace, the Lord is with thee. Blessed art thou amongst women, and blessed is the fruit of thy womb, Jesus.
1: Holy Mary,
0: be to the Father, and to the Son, and to the Holy Spirit.
1: As it was in the beginning, is now, and ever shall be, world without end. Amen.
0: O my Jesus,
1: forgive us our sins, save us from fires in hell, and lead all souls to heaven, especially those who most need thy mercy.
0: The third sorrowful mystery, the crowning with thorns.
2: Dear Jesus, our lack of confidence in your mercy and the lukewarmness of our love braided the crown of thorns, this instrument of torture, into a wreath of unspeakable pain.
0: Our Father, who art in heaven, hallowed be thy name. Thy kingdom come, thy will be done on earth as it is in heaven.
1: Give us
0: Mary, full of grace, the Lord is with thee. Blessed art thou among women, and blessed is the fruit of thy womb, Jesus.
1: Holy Mary, Mother of God, pray for us sinners now and at the hour of our death. Amen.
0: Hail Mary, full of grace, the Lord is with thee. Blessed art thou amongst women, and blessed is the fruit of thy womb, Jesus.
1: Holy Mary, Mother of God, pray for us sinners now and at the hour of our death. Amen.
0: Hail Mary, full of grace, the Lord is with thee. Blessed art thou amongst women, and blessed is the fruit of thy womb, Jesus.
1: Holy Mary,
0: full of grace, the Lord is with thee. Blessed art thou among women, and blessed is the fruit of thy womb, Jesus.
1: Holy Mary, Mother of God, pray for us sinners now and at the hour of our death. Amen.
0: Hail Mary, full of grace, the Lord is with thee. Blessed art thou among women, and blessed is the fruit of thy womb, Jesus.
1: Oh.

0: is with thee. Blessed art thou amongst the women, and blessed is the fruit of thy womb, Jesus.
1: Holy Mary, Mother of God, pray for us sinners now and at the hour of our death. Amen.
0: Hail Mary, full of grace, the Lord is with thee. Blessed art thou amongst women, and blessed is the fruit of thy womb, Jesus.
1: Holy
0: full of grace, the Lord is with thee. Blessed art thou amongst women, and blessed is the fruit of thy womb, Jesus.
1: Holy Mary, Mother of God, pray for us sinners now and at the hour of our death. Amen.
0: Hail Mary, full of grace, the Lord is with thee. Blessed art thou amongst women, and blessed is the fruit of thy womb, Jesus.
1: Holy Mary,
0: full of grace, the Lord is with thee. Blessed art thou amongst women, and blessed is the fruit of thy womb, Jesus.
1: Holy Mary, Mother of God, pray for us sinners now and at the hour of our death. Amen.
0: Glory be to the Father, and to the Son, and to the Holy Spirit.
1: As it was in the beginning, is now, and ever shall be, world without end. Amen.
0: My Jesus,
1: forgive us our sins, save us from the fires of hell, and lead all souls to heaven, especially those who most need thy mercy.
0: The fourth sorrowful mystery, the carrying of the cross.
2: You loved us enough, dear Jesus, to take upon your bleeding shoulders the wood of your cross. May our cross be one cross, dear Jesus, that together we may glorify the Father and save souls.
0: Our Father, who art in heaven, hallowed be thy name. Thy kingdom come, thy will be done on earth as it is in heaven.
1: Give us this day our daily bread, and forgive us our trespasses, as we forgive those who trespass against us. And lead us not into temptation, but
0: Hail Mary, full of grace, the Lord is with thee. Blessed art thou among women, and blessed is the fruit of thy womb, Jesus.
1: Holy Mary, Mother of God, pray for us sinners now and at the hour of our death. Amen.
0: Hail Mary, full of grace, the Lord is with thee. Blessed art thou amongst women, and blessed is the fruit of thy womb, Jesus.
1: Holy Mary, Mother of God, pray for us sinners now and at the hour of our death. Amen.
0: Hail Mary, full of grace, the Lord is with thee. Blessed art thou amongst women, and blessed is the fruit of thy womb, Jesus.
1: Holy Mary,
0: full of grace, the Lord is with thee. Blessed art thou among women, and blessed is the fruit of thy womb, Jesus.
1: Holy Mary, Mother of God, pray for us sinners now and at the hour of our death. Amen.
0: Hail Mary, full of grace, the Lord is with thee. Blessed art thou among women, and blessed is the fruit of thy womb, Jesus.
1: Oh,

0: Lord is with thee. Blessed art thou amongst the women, and blessed is the fruit of thy womb, Jesus.
1: Holy Mary, Mother of God, pray for us sinners now and at the hour of our death. Amen.
0: Hail Mary, full of grace, the Lord is with thee. Blessed art thou among women, and blessed is the fruit of thy womb, Jesus.
1: Holy Mary, Mother of God, pray for us sinners now and at the hour of our death. Amen.
0: Hail Mary, full of grace, the Lord is with thee. Blessed art thou amongst women, and blessed is the fruit of thy womb, Jesus.
1: Holy Mary,
0: full of grace, the Lord is with thee. Blessed art thou amongst women, and blessed is the fruit of thy womb, Jesus.
1: Holy Mary, Mother of God, pray for us sinners now and at the hour of our death. Amen.
0: Hail Mary, full of grace, the Lord is with thee. Blessed art thou amongst women, and blessed is the fruit of thy womb, Jesus.
1: Holy Mary,
0: be to the Father, and to the Son, and to the Holy Spirit.
1: As it was in the beginning, is now, and ever shall be, world without end. Amen.
0: Oh, my Jesus,
1: forgive us our sins, save us from the fires of hell, and lead all souls to heaven, especially those who most need thy mercy.
0: The fifth sorrowful mystery, the crucifixion.
2: You gave your life for us when we were yet sinners. Help us, Jesus, to see your loving gaze as you looked up to the Father with abandonment, at the thief with mercy, and at your mother with love.
0: Our Father, who art in heaven, hallowed be thy name, thy kingdom come, thy will be done on earth as it is in heaven.
1: Give us this day our daily bread, and forgive us our trespasses, as we forgive those who trespass against us. And lead us not into temptation, but deliver us from evil. Amen.
0: Hail Mary, full of grace, the Lord is with thee. Blessed art thou amongst the women, and blessed is the fruit of thy womb, Jesus.
1: Holy Mary,
0: full of grace, the Lord is with thee. Blessed art thou amongst women, and blessed is the fruit of thy womb, Jesus.
1: Holy Mary, Mother of God, pray for us sinners now and at the hour of our death. Amen.
0: Hail Mary, full of grace, the Lord is with thee. Blessed art thou amongst women, and blessed is the fruit of thy womb, Jesus.
1: Holy

0: Siddhartha, amongst women, and blessed is the fruit of thy womb, Jesus.
1: Holy Mary, Mother of God, pray for us sinners now and at the hour of our death. Amen.
0: Hail Mary, full of grace, the Lord is with thee. Blessed art thou amongst women, and blessed is the fruit of thy womb, Jesus.
1: Holy Mary, Mother of God, pray for us sinners now and at the hour of our death. Amen.
0: Hail Mary, full of grace, the Lord is with thee. Blessed art thou amongst women, and blessed is the fruit of thy womb, Jesus.
1: Holy

0: Blessed art thou amongst women, and blessed is the fruit of thy womb, Jesus.
1: Holy Mary, Mother of God, pray for us sinners now and at the hour of our death. Amen.
0: Hail Mary, full of grace, the Lord is with thee. Blessed art thou amongst women, and blessed is the fruit of thy womb, Jesus.
1: Holy Mary, Mother of God, pray for us sinners now and at the hour of our death. Amen.
0: Hail Mary, full of grace, the Lord is with thee. Blessed art thou amongst women, and blessed is the fruit of thy womb, Jesus.
1: Holy Mary,
0: Hail Mary, full of grace, the Lord is with thee. Blessed art thou among women, and blessed is the fruit of thy womb, Jesus.
1: Holy Mary, Mother of God, pray for us sinners now and at the hour of our death. Amen.
0: Glory be to the Father, and to the Son, and to the Holy Spirit.
1: As it was in the beginning, is now, and ever shall be, world without end. Amen.
0: O my Jesus,
1: forgive us our sins, save us from the fires of hell, and lead all souls to heaven, especially those who most need thy mercy.
0: Hail, Holy Queen.

0: pray for us, Holy Mother of God.
1: That we may be worthy of the promises of Christ.
0: Let us pray. O God,
1: whose only begotten Son, by his life, death, and resurrection, has purchased for us the glories of eternal life, grant us, beseech thee, that meditating upon these mysteries of the most holy Virgin, of the blessed Virgin Mary, we may imitate what they contain and obtain what they promise, through the same Christ our Lord. Amen.
0: May the divine assistance remain always with us.
1: And may the souls of the faithful departed, through the mercies of God, rest in peace. Amen.
0: In the name of the Father, and the Son, and the Holy Spirit.
1: Amen.
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6: May is the month dedicated to the Blessed Mother. 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

0: you the love, the compassion of Jesus. The most glorious work of all, to praise God in his kingdom.
1: Moved by the Spirit.
0: One who lives in love lives in God. And God lives in him. What a wonderful thing is our church. This whole network is built on trust. The essence of evangelization is to tell everybody Jesus loves you. We are all called to be great saints. Don't miss the opportunity. Well, we got wonderful family here tonight. We had people from my home state, Ohio, from Pennsylvania. Where else? New Jersey.
2: California.
0: Yeah. Where?
2: California.
0: Ooh, wow. That's a long way.
2: Canada.
0: Oh, yeah. Boy, we can't miss Canada, huh? Anyway, our family's all together here tonight, and we're happy to be with each other. You know, we had over the weekend, and it's not very often that all of you out there and all of you here who just keep giving to this network really see, because you see the network every day and it nourishes you, but you don't see the big things it does. Well, this weekend you saw a massive thing that you all did for the whole world. Your network was the first to put anything on about Mother Teresa on internet. And our 45 of your people, because this network belongs to all of you, worked almost over 30 hours and put on Mother Teresa's, everything about her. And they worked all night. Here's the awesome part about it I wanted to share with you, because it isn't often you see your network doing such a massive, massive job. Here's what they did. I was so excited. I just stood there in awe, and I thought, that's our network. I mean, that we're looking at a work of God that was beyond all of us. And we had 3 days to prepare for it. 3 days. So, it was the first time in our history that two simultaneous live feeds were produced from different studios. The network had a live feed from New York and from Providence, Rhode Island, Father Groeschel, Father Smith, and here. So we had two different studios, really three studios. We had English language for 8 hours. And then up in St. Michael's Hall, and you've all been up there, we had cameras and miles of wire. With a Spanish language that covered 7 hours in length, without stop, both of them gone. And this is the first time the network aired live footage from the last to the end of a funeral. And all coverage was simulcast on radio. So all you imagine the thousands and the millions of people that you aided this weekend to put forth a most holy, the life, the history, the story, and the words of a most holy woman. But that's not all. I just wanted to explain this rather clever thing. The coverage used three satellite feeds from EWTN. I want you to know what you were watching. The feed came from India, which means all the satellite was there and all the cameras, everything was going up to India. Then it took five satellites, hop, just going like this, boom, boom, boom, boom, to get in your home in a space of time that you can blink your eye. Isn't God awesome? Not only that, the pool fed originated from Calcutta, and from Calcutta went to London, from London to the Atlantic Ocean, from the Atlantic Ocean to the United States, from the United States to EWTN, and from EWTN to your home. All in the time it takes to wink. How do you like that? Isn't that an awesome gift that God has given us in the church, given us, that we have the privilege of watching the funeral the Mass and all the wonderful people of all faiths who could give Mother a sincere and say a sincere thank you and goodbye. But I have a feeling that in that little tiny place she's in a, what used to be, and I think still is, the refectory, the dining hall of the novices there, she's buried in a crypt. I can see the Lord saying to her, Mother, you've been doing great work among the poor all your life. Now you can do it even better. And I really am looking forward to all the miracles that are going to come from the Holy Woman who did the corporal works of mercy in such a wondrous, perfect way. Oh, I'm sure Mother had her faults. We're all human. Only Our Lady was perfect and our dear Lord, but the rest of us, well, half the time we're mezza mezza. I think we took some of these last week, but I want to go over and do two things, which we've never done before, because a lot of people say, what can I do for the world? We feel when we look in a, we look like a small woman that turned out to be a giant. And when we look at a giant like Mother Therese, we feel kind of smaller, you know, we don't seem to get any bigger. Because we look at all these great works, which took time, effort, and a lot of suffering. She was not appreciated at all in the beginning by anybody. She cried many nights lonely because nobody quite understood what she wanted to do or what was her mission. And so, this is what Mother Teresa and their wonderful community does and will continue to do. Why? Because the order was started by God. And to your surprise and mine, he has the whole thing in mind. It's not going to fall apart because Mother died. Her spirit is there. And most of all, the love of God they have in their hearts and in their, for God and man. So the first corporal works of mercy, that means something outside of this, is to give food to the hungry. If a beggar comes to your house, you give him a Coca-Cola and a sandwich, a cup of hot soup, whatever. That's a corporal works of mercy. It's food to the hungry. And we don't always think it's merciful. We think, oh, this is charity. The word charity is caritas, which means my love for God. We use it today, you know, Blue Cross, Red Cross, Green Cross, every other cross is a part of our charity. That means I give you a dollar or $10 or $100. But Mother had the kind of charity that comes from God out to the neighbor. So when you give any food to anybody, even if you bring 5 cans of soup to your parish to give to the poor, you're doing a corporal work of mercy. The second is to give drink to the thirsty. Our Lord said, cold water. I thought that was sweet. You know, if you're thirsty, you don't care if it's cold, you just want water. The infinite God wanted you and I to give something better than just water. And in those days, you had to go to the well, get your bucket down all the way, pull it all the way up to get cold water. They'd have refrigerators, you know. And this corporal means outside. Something to deal with the body, with the person, with the individual. So if I give you, and I have all kind of cold water here, see, now the one who gave it to me, I still got my mustache. I don't have a mustache, but I got a mustache cup. It protects me from the ice. Now, if I give clothing to someone, you know, you decide to clean your closets and you realize you haven't, first of all, you don't fit in that dress anymore. That's the first humiliation. And you don't want any guest to come in over the weekend and find out that there's 5 dresses you haven't fit in for 3 years. So what do? You give it away. So what are you doing, really? You should know, I'm going to give this to someone who can't afford a new dress. That's a corporal work of mercy. The second is to give lodging to pilgrims. Well, it's not impossible. I don't think that most of you are going to have somebody knock on your door and say, hey, I'm a pilgrim. In fact, today, the society is so, we're so afraid of everything. We got double bolt locks. We got iron bars. And if anybody knocked on our door at 9:30 in the evening, we'd go through a little peephole we got somewhere. And we look through to see if that's human, animal, or whatever. So our society is not such anymore that we can do those things. But see, Mother Teresa did all these in a perfect way. She fed the hungry, gave drink to the thirsty, she clothed them, she lodged them, she brought them home. And in the very beginning, I don't know if you know, but the first day she went out, she had very little. She had $1.55. And she went and bought a big long piece of cloth, wrapped it around her, and there was her habit. And she saw this man on the street dying, and she brought him to the hospital, and they said, hey, he's dying. We can't help him. Take it back in the street and let him die. Well, she had a Theresian fit. She said, no, he can't die. He needs care. So she brought him to her little place, cared for him until he died. She really felt for these people. And so often, say a pilgrim doesn't come to your house, but Aunt Jenny comes. Aunt Jenny, oh no. How come Aunt Madeline didn't come? Aunt Jenny covered? How long? A week. Now see, if you have the corporal works of mercy in your mind and heart, then she is really to you, instead of an aunt, make her a pilgrim. Treat her well. Feed her. Entertain her. Why? It's a corporal work of mercy. And I'll prove it later on. Visit the sick. And so many people will say, oh, I can't go to convalescent home. It's so depressing. Why is it depressing? You're getting old too. We're all getting old. And the elderly are very dear to God. Very dear, because they've suffered a lot. They're suffering in especially convalescent homes. And they're near the kingdom. Near the kingdom. How would you feel about someone you knew who's going to meet a great queen or king somewhere? Wouldn't you want to talk to him and say, well, gee, you know, you're getting so close to such a wonderful event. Well, what's the difference? These people may be worn out, they may be terribly sick, but if I can just visit them and touch their hand and give them hope and say, hey, God loves you. If that's all you did, you're getting close to someone who may be very soon, maybe that very night, seeing the Lord of Lords, the King of Kings. See, we got to begin to spiritualize our lives. Now, the sixth is to visit those in prison. For many, many do it, and to many it's impossible. I'd like to go over the word prison with you a little bit. Are not those on drugs in a prison? Are not those that are so bound by sin, whether it's lust or alcohol, are they not in a prison? Very small prison, just the width of them and the length of them and the height. They're in a prison. Are not those who have been disheartened, disappointed, and lonely, are they not in a prison? I went to a federal prison one time, some years ago, and with high security, with the men up on big turrets and walls and carrying guns and machine guns, and you had to go from one door to another, and the prisoner who escorted me was a lifer, you know, I said, boy, why don't you get in here for life? Young guy. So we walked through the yards, and when I got in this big room, they locked the door. I said, oh, thank you very much. And the first thing you know, all these prisoners came in and they sat down and I gave them a talk. And I said a prayer. And after I said the prayer, I opened my eyes and every one of them had quietly lined up against the wall. I didn't even hear them get off of their chairs. And this one came to me and he said, would you pray for me? I said, oh, sure I will. And I prayed over him and each one of them came quietly, humbly. And this one, he had to be 6'7". And I couldn't have reached him. If I reached, I was on my tiptoes. And I never forget, he leaned way down, very humbly. And he said, can you touch my head now? And I said, yeah. And I prayed for him and tears started coming down his eyes. And I must have prayed for 40 prisoners. And I realized that there were more outside the prison than inside that were in prison. These men knew they were in trouble. These men knew they had done wrong, and they were humbled by the fact. Well, there was lots of. Now, the seventh is to bury the dead. And you have to realize that in many centuries it was not an easy thing. We know what happened to Tobias when he buried the dead. With a crime against the law of the country in the days of Tobias. But so often we don't understand when we bury the dead, it's a consolation I'm giving to family. It's a corporal work of mercy. See, many of us do holy things and we don't even know it. To bring somebody a pizza, to bring somebody, to cook a meal for a family that has a deceased member, these are all corporal works of mercy. And you see, you're not as bad as you think you are. You're much better than you think you are. Now, these were all the works of Mother Teresa. I want to tell you now what our mission is and yours, because you and I are all doing it together. The seven works of spiritual mercy now. Some people say, oh, that's nothing. Well, now let's look at it. To give counsel to those in doubt. How do you like that? Every priest and religious should exalt in these seven works of spiritual mercy, but so must you. To give counsel to those in doubt. And that's it's an awesome thing to do, because when somebody hurts inside, it isn't something you could put salve on or give them an Alka-Seltzer, you know? When something's inside, when the doubt is in the mind as to the existence of God, the reason for suffering, why am I always in trouble, and why does everything happen to me? Those things aren't something you can touch, cut open, heal, and then put a bandage on. These are something that take a lot of prayer, a lot of penance, and God's grace that we have to pull down from heaven. To teach the ignorant. Oh, wow. I think that's what happened when all the nuns exited from the schools, you know. We don't always teach when we become a part of society. We teach by our example. But to teach the ignorant, to show them a path to God, to show them this isn't all there is, that God created me, knew me before time began, and destined for me a special place in heaven that no one in the world can fill but me. That's you. You see, you don't always know if it sinks or what part of what you say remains in the memory of the mind. When you teach your children about God, see, it's something invisible, but yet visible by fruit, by fruit. And I have to do that. Now, to admonish sinners. Wow, wow. Some of you are so afraid to admonish somebody who is a sinner. You don't want to hurt his feeling. That cop out. You want to hurt his feelings. You got to hurt his feelings, for goodness sakes. You don't have an operation without a knife, an anesthetic, everybody bound on you like you're dying. You have to make them feel bad, but in a loving way. Say, look, sweet, I got news for you. If you keep on, you're going to hell. You have to admonish poor sinners. People don't know today, I tell you. I'm amazed. I got a letter today, or a phone call, I forget which one it was. A woman said, one of the priests got up and he said, we're not going to move Tabernacle back because it's only a gold box. You know what you should have done instead of complaining to me? I would have gotten up if I were there, and I'd have said, Father, I'm sorry, you're lying. If that's only a gold box, then why are you a priest? And what are you doing here? If only a gold box, there's no reason for me to be here. And I walked out. Because if we're afraid to defend Jesus, who we will face alone one day, you see, we don't want to admonish a sinner. This don't make sense to me. We allow them to be in danger of hell, but we don't want to hurt their feelings. Does that make sense to you? Huh? We don't mind if you go to hell, brother. There's everlasting heat. You'll never be cold again. But I don't want to hurt your feelings, but, you know, I don't want to go to hell, go to hell. That's the whole essence of our fear. To admonish a person is not to be cruel. It's to be kindly enlighten them that the path they are going to is serious. That is a spiritual work of mercy. To console the afflicted. How do you do that? Well, when Mrs. Joan comes your way and she gives you an organ recital every time you meet her. You know what an organ recital is? My liver, my gallbladder, my headaches, my lungs, my brain, my foot, my hand, my dandruff. I mean, we have the whole thing. I call that an organ recital. In fact, you could rattle it off before she gets there. But if you could forget for a moment you heard it before and listen to it with sympathy, that's consoling the afflicted. Someone dies in a family and they're crying. Don't go up and say, hey, they're in a better place. That's consoling the afflicted. someone dies in a family and they're crying, don't go up

She didn't ask him, would you heal my son? Would you raise him up? Nobody asked Jesus anything. Not a thing. He felt so compassionate. She didn't have a husband. Her son died. There she was. He went up. He said, rise up. Compassion, you see. And so when somebody comes and has a headache, don't say, well, take an aspirin, for goodness sake. Well, what does that mean? Can't you say, well, I'm sorry, can I help you? And by doing that little thing, little, don't take, what is 4 or 5 words? You do you console the afflicted. We have so many opportunities in our lifetime, in our daily life, to become holy, but we don't know. Nobody tells us. Now, the fifth one is to forgive offenses. Ooh. When you forgive anyone, if it's the tiniest fault, your son comes in, he just scrubbed the floor and he muds it all up and he looks down and says, oh, I'm sorry, Mom, I didn't know you just scrubbed the floor. That little thing is a spiritual work of mercy. To teach you to forgive offenses is a spiritual work of mercy. And when you forgive, whether it's something terrible, terribly hurting, terribly gross or tragic, you are performing a work of mercy. Now, six, to bear patiently. Oh, this will get you. To bear patiently persons who are difficult. Oh, wow. Don't look at either side of you. bear patiently persons who are difficult is a spiritual work of mercy. You know, I was telling the sisters, gave lesson this morning, and the sister said, Mother, would you tell the people what you told us this morning? I said, oh, well, I'll adapt a little bit. But it has to do with the sixth of the seven works of spiritual mercy. I told the sisters this morning, I want you to look at yourself in a new way. Your faults, your weaknesses, your imperfections are tools in your hand. That's all they are. They're tools. God has destined each one of us to be holy in a totally different way. Each one of us has particular, peculiar faults and weaknesses, different but the same. We are all impatient sometimes, we're all angry sometimes, we're peculiar in some ways. We all have things that we have to overcome, and we use them as negatives. We use them as if, well, I don't know why I was born with this. Well, let me tell you what happens. If you're building a building, you'll have 50 men there, if it's a big building. They all have hammers, they all have pliers, they all have screwdrivers, they all have saws, but they all don't do the same thing. Concrete comes over here, a form over there, a tile over here, same end, all with the same tools, but the result totally, absolutely different. Put a chisel in the hands of Michelangelo, you got a masterpiece. Same chisel. Your faults, and my weaknesses, and your weaknesses are like tools in a closet. And these tools show me, they're like mirrors. You know, I've told you 100 times I am impatient. Yeah. By nature, I like everything done yesterday. Fought impatience all my life.

0: But God has destined for me that my kind of holiness will be one rooted in patience. Because I have had to take impatience, and with God's grace, we must then transform it and make it beautiful, make it the opposite, make it like Jesus. And so my faults and weaknesses, your faults and weaknesses, are like giant mirrors in which you see yourself. And you say, oh, why am I so unkind? Why am I so unloving? Then I must be the opposite. In my nature, in my interior, I may be unkind, I may be jealous, I may be proud, I may lack compassion. But I have to look at them in a new way. They are going to determine my kind of holiness. And by overcoming them, something in me negative becomes very positive. Something in me not like Jesus becomes like Jesus. And these spiritual works of mercy and the corporal works of mercy that all of us must do and can do are all builders. They take these rusty old tools and they shine them up, and they all work together that I can have a specific kind of glory in the kingdom and glorify God on this earth. See? And to bear patiently with persons who are difficult is one way I can do it. Why? Oh, I hate that person. Every time they come around, I lose my temper. That person is your best friend. Why? Because that person is a mirror for you to see you have a bad temper. That's what you're fussing about. We don't want to suffer. We don't want to have self-control. What we really want to do is have heaven all the way to heaven. Isn't that true? Heaven, all the way to heaven. You're dreaming. Dreaming. Because I have a closet full of tools, and you have, and we got to open them up and say, oh, ugly. But they're mine. And God's grace is with me. He wants me not only to know I have them, but to work on them until I'm totally opposite and they're shining before God. Francis de Sales, known as one of the most gentle saints, had a terrible temper. Awful. And one day this young seminarian came in and laid him out, and he didn't even answer him. And his secretary said when the seminarian left, why didn't you give it to him? He said, well, I thought about it, and I thought, should I lose what it took me 20 years to gain? See? He wasn't going to lose it. He had a tool called anger, and he became gentle. And I have to apply these seven corporal works of mercy and seven spiritual works of mercy to myself also. The last one is to pray to God for the living and the dead. How often do you pray for the poor souls of purgatory? You're going to be there one day. See, it really doesn't depend on whether you believe it or not. You know, someone said that to Padre Pio one day. This young man, well, kind of arrogant, he said to Padre Pio, I don't believe in hell. Padre Pio looked at him with piercing eyes, and he said, you will when you get there. So, you see, these great truths that we hold fast in the church are not dependent upon your opinion. They're there. I thank God for purgatory. Because we'd be a no-no land, most of us, because we wouldn't be ever pure enough, holy enough, to see God. It's like If you look at the sun in just a short time, you'll go blind. It's too bright. You and I cannot stand in the presence of an awesome God and be in the position we're in. See? So I would encourage you, this network that is yours, the network that you keep going, and now that is going around the world and doing such awesome things for God and His church, His kingdom, because of you, don't ever forget, you are the ones that keep it going. Well, we do the seven spiritual works of mercy. Mother Teresa, in her wonderful order, has, and many other people in the world, not only them, do the seven corporal works of mercy. But all of us have to do some of each in our lifetime. Going to confession and hearing confession is a spiritual work of great mercy to yourself and the priest who has that power of God, who could become another Christ and is another Christ, forgives you. And, you know, we can't look down on the priests who have fallen. I'm hard on them because I realize what's going to happen to them if they don't teach the truth. It's a terrible, terrible thing. But one time in New York, there was an accident, and this woman was just walking across the street, man ran a red light, and she was there dying. And there was a man who had a, you know, they used to have these little carts, and they had wheels under them, and there was a broom inside. He was a street cleaner. And she was dying, obviously. And he went over and in Latin gave her absolution. He was a priest. Fallen, distressed, working as a street cleaner. But at that moment, he had the power to send that woman to heaven. Awesome. Awesome. And you and I must appreciate the many opportunities that the church, through whom the mercy of God comes through, and Our Lady's awesome graces, mediatrix of graces, the funnel. All of these are things we must cling to today. We are all called to be great saints, especially in this day and age when we have to fight for our faith. Don't miss it. Don't miss the opportunity to forgive, to counsel those in doubt, to teach the ignorant, to admonish sinners, to console the afflicted, to forgive offenses, to bear patiently the faults of others, to pray for the living and those in purgatory, to give food for the hungry and drink to the thirsty, clothing to those without clothes, and lodging to pilgrims, and visiting the sick, and those in prison, especially the prisons that are invisible prisons, the people walking down the street in doubt and loneliness, in a prison no one sees, to bury the dead. All of these things are within the grasp of you and I. Some of us have missions to one. Mother had missions to corporal works of mercy. Our mission is spiritual works of mercy. But each one of you, each one of us, must every day, if you take advantage of the opportunity before you, have at least one of these to perform. For the glory of God, for the good of the mystical body, and your own soul. So we're going to take some calls. Hello?
1: Hello, hi. Mother.
0: Where are you from?
1: I'm from Illinois.
0: Ah, what is your question?
1: My question is, Mother, you've answered part of it, but how can we work the corporal works of mercy and the spiritual works of mercy in our daily lives? this program this evening is probably one of the best that I've ever watched.
0: Thank you. I hope
1: it can be
0: repeated. Thank you. Let's go over them a little bit. We all have many small ways. You know, we're not asked to be like our Holy Mother. But I just call her our Holy Mother because she belongs to the world. And I don't think, you know, we can always give food to hungry. Even a piece of candy to a kid. You know, I know a man one time, he kept all kind of little candies in his pocket. And if he'd match a kick, oh, sweetheart, here. What is that? There's always times of thoughtfulness when we don't maybe have to give somebody a glass of cold water. But you can say, hey, are you hot? Can I get you a drink? If you're in an office, can I give you a cup of coffee? Our Lord didn't exclude every other drink, only water, you know. I don't think he wants you to give him a beer, but I think... But I do think that we do have many up, and be thoughtful to your family. Your husband comes home and he says, oh, I'm so hot. Well, get him a drink. What's the matter? He's crippled. He can't get a drink himself. See, the opposite. Did you understand what I'm saying? It's just the opposite. Why can't you get him a drink? You're his wife. I'm not your servant. Yeah, you are. And if you're that tired from taking care of the kids and cooking and all, he should say, honey, why don't we go out and take a walk? We'll go for a ride or something. That's a corporal work of mercy, and it's a spiritual work of mercy. We all have clothing we don't need. Some of you people got stuff in your closet you can't even wear and worn, I told you before, for 10 years. It's this big. Now you're that big. Why are you hanging on to it? What is it going to do in there? You see what I'm saying? Some of you have suits. You'll never get. You hope I'm going to lose weight. You're not going to lose. You're not going to lose that much weight. So those are things you can do. To visit the sick. Take a little time off sometime. You got ants that have been rotting in these convalescent homes. You never go see them. You know, it's the saddest thing in the world is when we don't see our own. This woman wrote to me one time. She said, Mother, I have 9 children. They put me in a convalescent home. Not one visits me. Oh, terrible. And sometimes we should go and visit those who nobody ever visits. To give counsel to those in doubt. There is no generation, I don't think it's ever been, worldwide, that doesn't have people who question the faith, question the existence of God, question the goodness of God. We have many options. You work in an office, they won't let you put a crucifix on your desk, they won't let you do anything holy. But they may come over a cup of coffee and say, why do you believe all this stuff? And say, no, it's not stuff, it's real. God is real. He loves you and he loves me. Little things like that. The one that admonishes sinners, if there's one sin today, it's a sin of omission. The sin of omission. We refuse to do what we should do. We refuse to correct those who are in gross sin and in danger of hell. We refuse. Why? We're afraid. We don't want to judge. Oh, don't let that judging business make a reason for you not to admonish. Don't take for granted your that person in front of you even knows what he's doing is wrong. I mean, we have total, in many areas, absolutely total spiritual, gospel, and church teaching gone, all substituted with nonsense. And you can't say. One little girl came to me, she said, "What's fornication?" I said, "Are you living with someone?" She said, "Yes." "That's fornication." "Really? I'm sorry, honey. Nobody told me." See? I admonished her. I said, "You can't do that. I mean, your soul is pushing God away." And there are many, many, many reasons. And we all have to bear patiently with your family, the ones you love the most. Your own flesh and blood are the hardest to get along with. Why? Well, they never do what you want them to do. You're all cut from the same loaf, but you don't like each other. Why? See, because we don't understand each other. We spend half of our lives trying to make other people what we think they should be, but never working on ourselves. You know, the good Curievarius was a great one. He admonished. Sister Agnes was telling one of the vice presidents today, "Did you ever hear Mother imitate the Curievarius?" And he said, "No." She said, "It's quite something." I want her to say, "Shut up, will you?" But she did. So he said, "Well, show me what the Curievarius would say." Well, the Curia had a very high pitched voice. And he would go, "Who are you people? You are going to hell. You are going to hell for all this dancing, for all this drunkenness, for all this terrible things you do every night. You're all going to hell. Oh, my God, I'm so sorry. You're all going to hell. You don't love God." And he went on and on and on like this. Scared them to death. Why? Why do we need fear? Why can't we listen and say, "I'm not happy. I'm not happy away from God. I'm not happy steeped in sin. I can do better. I can become a saint." See, and the cure in his high-pitched voice, that for most people it's aggravating. Then he'd go on and he'd say, "Oh, my people, if you could see heaven, if you could see the glory of God, then you wouldn't sin anymore." And he'd go on for an hour like this. He converted 280,000 people by admonition, because he would cry big tears. One time a woman came, very famous actress. She came in a big carriage and the whole city was out to see her. And the cure went to the carriage. And as soon as she came out, he started backing off. He said, "Madame, I must leave you. The stench of your soul makes me vomit." And he turned around and walked away. She went off in a huff. But you see, I hope and prayed that at some point on her way in her big carriage, she thought about it. See, we play with fire. We play with dangerous things. We go where angels fear to tread. Because we don't want to admonish. We don't want to be admonished. But if someone tells you this is a grave sin and please stop it, thank them. Please say, "Thank you. Nobody told me. If I love you, and I do, I will always admonish you." I don't always say it right. I don't always say it kindly. And that's for my brother, sisters and brother priests and everybody else that should be, we should all be so close together. But I see the danger, and I want you all in heaven, all faithful sons and daughters to a wonderful, wonderful church. And just so you don't forget that I still have all my wits together, don't forget, this network and all the wonders it accomplishes by God's grace and providence is a part in all of you. So please be generous. We must go out into the highways and byways and touch the people who have no faith, little faith, or lost their faith. And those in jungles that are disheartened, and those in the highways and deserts of life who have no one to turn to, and those who don't even know there is a God, let alone one that loves them, to the children who are so abused they don't remember their mothers, to the single parent families who are disheartened with the responsibility and the loneliness, to all those, we want to be a spiritual work of mercy. So write to me. Write to Mother Angelica, Irondale, Alabama, 35210, and let us work together, each one in our own way, to become holy. Holy as God is holy. Now let's pray for each other. We've been called by God from all eternity to be great. Let God do great things in you. That's my message for you tonight. Let us all work together. I love you. And don't forget, God loves you infinite. Bye now.

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1: May is the month dedicated to the Blessed Mother. 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
3: Steve, here's a pro-choice argument which has never made any sense to me. That an embryo or fetus is unaware of its own destruction, so abortion simply doesn't matter.
4: Yeah, I hear that a lot. Awareness of harm has never been required to make an act morally wrong, nor should it. A drunken woman, for example, passed out at a fraternity party, might never know she was raped by three men. Does her lack of awareness somehow make the rape acceptable? Of course not. A morally wrong act is morally wrong whether or not it is observed or felt.
3: You could say the same for a patient under anesthesia, completely unaware of what might be happening to her body. We always treat such patients with the utmost respect and care, despite their being totally unaware of their circumstances and their bodily integrity.
4: Absolutely.
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5: Welcome to Catholic Blitz. Father Trujillo, you're in the hot seat today. Ooh. Ready for a question?
6: I am.
5: Okay. Who were the Virgin Mary's parents? And you got 1 minute to go.
6: Jesus's grandparents. Okay, no, seriously. In the non-biblical book called the Proto-Evangelium of St. James or the Gospel of St. James. It's not part of the Bible. It's not considered inspired, authentic text. However, in that book, we have the names of Saints Joachim and Anne, and we believe those were the legitimate names of Mary's parents. Now, the reason why it's not part of the Bible is because the church considers it non-inspired, but just because it's not inspired does not mean it's considered non-factual, because Julius Caesar's commentary on the Gallic Wars is considered factual, but it's not inspired text. Mary's parents, Joachim and Anne.
5: Great job. I didn't even have to remind you. Okay, tune in for another episode of Catholic Blitz.
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8: This is Father Elias Dorm. 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

0: Friday, the 8th of May. Let's begin by praying a prayer by Pope John Paul II for families. In the name of the Father, and the Son, and the Holy Spirit. Lord, from you every family in heaven and on earth takes its name. Father, you are love and life. Through your Son, Jesus Christ, born of woman, and through the Holy Spirit, the fountain of divine charity, grant that every family on earth may become for each successive generation a true shrine of love and life. Grant that your grace may guide the thoughts and actions of husbands and wives for the good of their families and of all the families of the world. Grant that the young may find in the family solid support for their human dignity and their growth in truth and love. Grant that love, strengthened by the grace of the sacrament of marriage, may prove mightier than all the weaknesses and trials through which our families often pass. We ask this through the intercession of the Holy Family. Amen. It is a better way to start a Friday morning, the Sunrise Morning Show here on the EWTN Global Catholic Radio Network. And many of you were listening about a year ago, pretty much exactly a year ago, when on these airways we got to announce the brand new Pope, Pope Leo XIV. I'm Matt Swaim. Anna Mitchell has news. Paul Lockman has a scary amount of control over the equipment. But up this hour, we're going to be talking to Dr. Matthew Bunsen, get some thoughts from him on this first year of the papacy of Pope Leo XIV. Courtney Brown will join us from Rua Woods. Andrew Pettiprin will look at what the Holy Father had to say recently about the importance of really reading real printed books. And then Father Hezekias Carnazzo will preview the Sunday Mass readings. So stay with us if you can. Right now it is 2 minutes past. Here's Anna Mitchell with news.
1: Pope Leo is celebrating the first anniversary of his election to the papacy today in Pompeii. Today is the Feast of Our Lady of Pompeii, and the Holy Father is celebrating Mass in the Piazza di Bartolo Longo this morning. Upon arriving, he paid a visit to the shrine there and met with volunteers. He said to them that prayer, and in particular the Holy Rosary, is at the foundation of everything. He said, quote, "I therefore urge all of you to keep this ancient and beautiful devotion alive and to spread it," saying, "By contemplating the mysteries of Jesus' life with the simple and maternal eyes of Mary, what he has accomplished penetrates hearts and transforms lives. Let us cling to him as we entrust all humanity through the hands of Mary to his care." The Pope said, certain that with the help of his grace, nothing will be able to stop us from doing good, and that the hope for a future of peace here and everywhere will find its fulfillment. The State Department says U.S. Secretary of State Marco Rubio and the Holy Father talked about the situation in the Middle East when they met at the Vatican yesterday. The State Department said the closed-door meeting, quote, "underscored the strong relationship between the United States and the Holy See." In a post on social media, the Secretary of State shared photos and said he met with the Holy Father to, quote, "underscore our shared commitment to promoting peace and human dignity," end quote. Also yesterday, the Holy Father met with the staff of the Vatican Publishing House, which is 100 years old this year, and spoke to them of the importance of books. From Vatican Radio, Deborah Castellano-Luboff reports.
2: In these 100 years of activity, the Vatican Publishing House has served 9 popes, disseminating their magisterium as a contribution to spreading the gospel throughout the world.
3: Ci incontriamo per un anniversario che potremmo dire di famiglia.
2: He then offered 3 brief reflections on the importance of books and reading. First, the Holy Father said books offer an opportunity to think. Especially in the digital age, he noted the physical nature of a book reminds people of the importance of thought, reflection, and study.
3: Leggere e nutrire la mente.
2: Reading, the Pope said, nourishes the mind and helps cultivate a conscience and well-formed critical sense, guarding against fundamentalism and ideological shortcuts.
3: Fundamentalismi e scorciatoie ideologiche.
2: For this reason, Pope Leo encouraged everyone to read books as an antidote to close-mindedness, which is reflected in rigid attitudes and reductive visions of reality, he said. Second, the Pope reflected on books as an opportunity to encounter others. When we hold a book in our hands, he observed we encounter its author in an ideal sense. At the same time, he said, we also encounter those who have read it before us, those reading it now, and those who will read it in the future. Finally, Pope Leo underscored that for Christians, books are also an opportunity to proclaim Christ. We know well how reading the biography of a saint or a well-presented spiritual reflection can touch the heart. In the School of Mary and the Saints, the Pope said, let us nourish ourselves with the Word of God so that it may shape our way of thinking and acting. I'm Deborah Castellano-Lubov.
1: President Trump says an exchange of attacks between the U.S. and Iran yesterday will not affect the ceasefire agreement between the two countries. U.S. Central Command said earlier it had intercepted attacks on U.S. Navy ships transiting the Strait of Hormuz, calling them unprovoked. In response, the U.S. targeted the Iranian facilities responsible for the attacks. Meanwhile, Iranian officials accused the U.S. now of violating the ceasefire between the two countries, saying Iran attacked U.S. vessels in retaliation. The State Department says it's revoking the passports of parents with unpaid child support. Mark Mayfield has more.
4: Officials say starting today, thousands of parents who owe $100,000 or more in past due child support are going to have their passports revoked. A news release by the State Department says under federal law, anyone who owes more than $2,500 in child support can have their passport either revoked or denied. Parents with significant child support debt are being advised to make payment arrangements as soon as possible. I'm Mark Mayfield.
1: And the use of AI will not automatically disqualify movies from being nominated for the Golden Globes. The International Film Awards announced new rules yesterday about the use of AI, saying it, quote, may not replace the core creative contributions of human talent used to make a film. Their statement said all Golden Globe submissions must disclose any AI used anywhere in the production of the completed work, including if any AI alteration was made to a performer's likeness or voice.
0: Okay, so that seems impossible to police.
1: Mm-hmm.
0: So read that first criteria there again. What was that?
1: First criteria, may not replace the core creative contributions of human talent.
0: Now, what in the world is the core creative contribution of human talent, Anna Mitchell?
1: I mean, that's a good question. I mean, there are a lot of
0: unpoliceable
1: core creative contributions. What if you use ChatGPT to help you outline the story?
0: Yeah.
1: Like even writing the movie.
0: What if you use,
1: AI to create
0: doing,
1: like a cartoon?
0: You know, or use, some sort of AI, metric to fill in the blanks in the graphics that you're putting together.
1: Mm-hmm.
0: Unpoliceable. Unenforceable.
1: Well, it's self-policing.
0: Theater, Anna Mitchell. Theater from the theater itself.
1: I know it. Well, today is Friday, May the 8th. It is the Feast of Our Lady of Pompeii, as our Holy Father is holding up for us by heading to Pompeii today on this, the first anniversary of his election to the papacy. And Dr. Matthew Bunsen joining us now on the Sunrise Morning Show, Vice President and Editorial Director of EWTN News. Good morning, Doc.
5: Good morning. Great to be with you.
1: It is great to have you. So May 8th, 2025, you were in St. Peter's Square when the first American pope who took the name Leo introduced himself to the world. His first words, peace be with all of you. So we mark the first anniversary of his papacy today. What would you say have been the hallmarks of the pontificate of Leo XIV thus far?
5: No, I think we can look at it from two different directions. First, as you say, some of the hallmarks, some of the themes of this pontificate. I think you started with one of the most important when he announced to the world, peace be with you. He has been, all popes are peacemakers, but he has been especially significant, I think, in playing the role of the Pope of Peace. Mm. He is also very much the Pope of Unity. He also talked about that on the day of his election as well. Obviously, a world that is torn apart right now needs unity. But he's also very cognizant of the fact that if he is the Pope of Unity, that has significant importance for the Church as he tries to pull the Church not back together again, but certainly in trying to find ways of overcoming what seem to be at times levels of polarization, division, and tension. So I think those, the peacemaker, unity, I think those are two things that he has really striven to do. And then if we talk about some of his personal characteristics as a leader, I think we can look at things like continuity, tradition, and stability. I think those would be a few of the terms that we could use.
1: Yeah, I feel like we know him so well, and yet when I guess it's hard to not compare him to his predecessor, right? And we came to get used to sort of like sudden decisions that that, you know, may not have come out of nowhere, but, you know, he, Pope Francis, liked to make a mess, right? And so, and, I mean, like he even said he liked to make a mess and encourage people.
5: Yeah,
1: high-down
5: ego. Yes,
1: yes, exactly. And so in some ways, I feel like we hardly know Leo at all because he does not govern like that. There haven't been these like groundbreaking moves that that most in the Church would notice anyway. And he seems to be taking his time, particularly when it comes to big decisions that, that we've been waiting for since he went out on the loggia a year ago.
5: Yeah, I think that's very fair. And this was never any sort of a criticism of Pope Francis. It was just part of his temperament to make those types of decisions. As we have seen, he was a pope who governed with the motu proprio. In other words, like sort of by papal decree. Pope Leo XIV is someone who is a dedicated canonist. He's a trained, internationally respected canonist. So he is somebody who has a deep respect for the law. But it's also interesting to look at how his temperament, his personality, is essentially the same that he has had throughout his entire life, especially as a priest, as head of the Augustinians, as a bishop in Peru, as head of the prefects of the Dicastery for Bishops, and now as Pope. He is deliberative. He is, to use that word, prudent. But as you know, as any Thomist knows, you have to be very careful in terms of the application of prudence by not slipping into timidity or meekness. And I don't think anyone would describe Pope Leo in any way as meek or timid. But at the same time, he's somebody who listens, who pulls in experts, who assesses, who wants everyone to be heard, who weighs, and then he makes a prudential, proper decision. And I think that's part of his personality. And we've seen that play out over the last year.
1: And so with that in mind, I mean, what do you think we can expect in year two?
5: Well, I think first, let's look at a continuation of one of the big themes from this last year, and that is papal travel. I mean, Pope Francis was an ardent traveler around the globe. Pope Leo is picking up on that. But I think what's interesting is just the sheer duration of his trip to Africa. So we're seeing sort of additional trips piling up for this coming year. We have Spain coming up. We're going to have France later in September, a likely trip to Peru. And then he's also dedicating a fairly significant amount of his time, as we saw today with his visit to Pompeii. But he's got other trips planned all over Italy, including one famously to Lampedusa on July 4th, which is establishing himself also in continuity. But then we have two, I think, big crises that are here or on the horizon. The first is with the Germans, as we have seen the German synodal way trying to recast the Church in the image of the synodal councils in Germany and making serious problems for unity in the life of the Church there and elsewhere. And then we have the pending, potentially massive decision on the part of the Society of St. Pius X to illicitly ordain new bishops, which could push the problem of excommunication again. So we'll have to see how Pope Leo deals with both of those.
1: I talk about two widely different ends of the spectrum, liturgically speaking. So just before we let you go, because we've only got about, you know, a minute or two left here, Dr. Bunsen.
5: Yeah.
1: I mean, in the word cloud of his papacy, the number one word would be peace. But then also he, I think, has lived up to his promise in this past year to focus on AI as an issue within the tradition of Catholic social doctrine. And we can expect an encyclical soon on that, right?
5: That's absolutely correct, talking about AI, but focusing on the human person, the impact of new technology. We can go back to a year ago when he chose the name Leo XIV, largely in honor of Leo XIII, who dealt with massive revolutions, and so is Pope Leo XIV.
1: Well, we are very much looking forward to discussing all of this stuff with you in year two of the papacy of Pope Leo XIV as we mark the first anniversary today. We've been talking to Dr. Matthew Bunsen. Go pick up a copy of his book, Leo XIV, Portrait of the First American Pope. And you can find Dr. Bunsen linked at sunrisemorningshow.com. Doc, thank you so much.
5: Privilege to be with you. And let's keep praying for our Holy Father.
1: Amen to that. Yes, thank you so much. All right, it's 16 past now on the Sunrise Morning Show. We're back with headlines right after this.
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0: 19 past, here's Anna Mitchell with headlines.
1: Pope Leo is celebrating the first anniversary of his election to the papacy today in Pompeii, where he has just concluded Holy Mass. The State Department says Marco Rubio and Pope Leo yesterday did talk about the situation in the Middle East when Rubio met him at the Vatican. And President Trump says an exchange of attacks between the U.S. and Iran yesterday will not affect their ceasefire agreement.
0: News at the top and bottom of each hour every weekday morning here on the Sunrise Morning Show. Anna Mitchell, it's Friday.
1: It's a Friday.
0: I'm excited that we get to head into the weekend. It's been a long, long and wild week.
1: I know. Feels like it's kind of par for the course, though, don't you think?
0: Yeah, a little bit. You know, it's always
1: kind of
0: wild.
1: Hey, thanks for joining me at the Institute of Catholic Culture last night.
0: Yeah, it was fun.
1: Yeah.
0: So
1: people are requesting you as a speaker.
0: I'm in very high demand. Extremely high. It's, you know.
1: There's a priest that comes on the ICC a lot, and he was like, I'm going to have to get Matt for a parish mission. And I was like, Father, we come as a package if you're inviting him. I was like, dude, Matt doesn't get to meet you in person before I do. So we'll see if we get invited. He's in, like, Louisiana, so we can get some, like...
0: You know, I don't think I've ever really been to Louisiana.
1: Yeah, me either. So...
0: There you go.
1: Anyway.
0: Got to get out a little bit more animation.
1: Yeah.
0: There are folks who do this all the time. They run the speaker circuit. I don't know how they do that.
1: Yeah, I don't know either.
0: I think maybe their house must be really clean and their kids must be really old.
1: Dude, you are not kidding.
0: That must be it. It's 21 minutes past the hour.
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15: To the most precious blood of Jesus Christ, Almighty and Eternal Father, the magnitude of your love for us is reflected fully in the gift of your only begotten Son to humanity. 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We make this prayer through Christ our Lord. Amen.
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16: Good morning.
1: It is good to have you back, Courtney. And so in the Gospels at Mass lately, we've been looking back at the final words that Jesus had for the apostles at the Last Supper, which is kind of interesting because, you know, he's about to leave them, like in the moment, he's about to leave them by dying on the cross, but we are now reading it in light of him about to leave them in the sense of the ascension, which we will be celebrating in just a few days here. But anyway, in John chapter 15, Jesus talks a lot about abiding in him, remaining in him, remaining in his love. In fact, I'm just going to read a couple of lines from John 15. He said to his disciples, "As the Father loves me, so I also love you. Remain in my love. If you keep my commandments, you will remain in my love, just as I have kept my Father's commandments and remain in his love." How does John Paul II bring out the principle of love? What is love, and how do we live that out in his theology of the body?
16: Yeah, so a part of JP2's personalism and philosophy, he actually moves into the way in which we are made to be in relationship through self-gift, and specifically self-donative gift. And in particular, in one of his documents, I know last week we talked about his encyclical on the Holy Spirit, where he talked about the Ruah Elohim, that the Holy Spirit is person gift. And what he means by that is by the spiration between the love between the Father and the Son, that love between them, the complete self-donative gift to each other and reciprocal, is actually a third person. So it's, as the church would say, spirates out of that. And JP2 kind of flows into this progression, and that is what's given to us in that breath of life, where he pours the Holy Spirit pours his love into us, like, so it's the Holy Spirit, into our hearts, and convinces us of those things that are concerning sin, where we're falling short, and from that guides us in all truth. In particular, with the theology of the body, JP2 makes mentions of the Holy Spirit pours his love into us, like, so it's the Holy Spirit, into our hearts, and convinces us of those things that are concerning sin, where we're falling short, and from that guides us in all truth. In particular, with the theology

0: Spirit, which is obviously keeping our prayer life together, whether it's, you know, the contemplative life, our austere penances, things that we do, all to draw us close to God in order to live that out in His commandments that He's asking of us. And the theology of the body, by essence, and looking at that our body is made to be gift and a gift to another, and experience first and foremost that gift from God, and then with the community that He places us in. So the JBT speaks a lot about this idea of how we continue to remain in Him, and that the theology of body is one of those works in which when we read it and how it applies to love and how it applies to the gift of marriage and sexuality, as He talks later on in that work, is all important ways in which we can continue to remain in God's love.
1: Well, and what does Christ say elsewhere? There's no greater love than for man to lay down one's life for one's friends, right? So this idea of self-gift being the highest form of love, and we remain in the love of Christ who gave Himself for us, continually gives Himself for us in the Eucharist.
0: That's right. And this is all pointing back to, it just makes so much sense why the Lord decided that I'm going to remain with you forever as a church, is this gift of myself in this sacramental presence, right, of the Eucharist. And to not continue to, like, reflect on that mystery and how sublime that is, it'll blow your mind, but at the same time, it's no wonder why the source of our strength, as the Catechism talks about it, it is the source and summit of all this is Jesus, His presence in the Eucharist and giving Himself out to us. And this is something we receive together, and we're keeping His commandments. That becomes our strength. And then the healing part, when we do fall short, is how confession, going back and doing that in person, speaks to the depths of why confession can almost be necessary, because it does two things. Mortal sin obviously destroys us, destroys charity in our hearts, which separates us from Christ and His body, which is His church. Hence, then, in order for us to be reunited back to Christ in His body, is to go in the confessional, where the priest will be in persona Christi, absolve us and bring us back into community.
1: Right. And speaking of, like, the actions of the body, I mean, and to go back to the Holy Spirit. So this is something that I've picked up on since my children go to a Montessori school with catechesis of the Good Shepherd as the foundation of the school. They're very big on the epiclesis or the epiclesis. I don't know what the best way to pronounce the Greek is. But the motion that the priest does when he takes his hands up and brings them down as he's calling the Holy Spirit upon the gifts of bread and wine. So he's bringing down the Holy Spirit with those consecrated hands to consecrate the bread and wine into the Eucharist. That same motion is done over us as he calls down the Holy Spirit in the forgiveness of sins. It's kind of an incredible thing, the life of God coming into us like that, just like in the Eucharist.
0: Yeah, 100%. And then when you start seeing this is Jesus knows and God knows that we're human beings. And the sacraments are not just physical signs. They are actually a sign of what is happening.
1: Absolutely.
0: In the midst of what's going on.
1: Amen to that. Thank you so much, Courtney Brown. You can find the Ruah Woods Institute linked at sonrisemorningshow.com in the show notes for today. Half past the hour now on the Sunrise Morning Show. It's time for news. Pope Leo is celebrating the first anniversary of his election to the papacy today in Pompeii. It is the Feast of Our Lady of Pompeii, and the Holy Father has just concluded celebrating Mass in the Piazza di Portolo Longo. Upon arriving, he paid a visit to the shrine there and met with volunteers. He said to them that prayer, and in particular the Holy Rosary, is at the foundation of everything. Pope Leo met yesterday with U.S. Secretary of State Marco Rubio, and a statement from the Holy See on the meeting said, quote, "The shared commitment to fostering sound bilateral relations between the Holy See and the United States of America was reaffirmed. Views were then exchanged regarding situations on the regional and international levels, with particular attention given to countries experiencing war, political tensions, and difficult humanitarian situations, as well as the need to work tirelessly for peace," end quote.

0: The State Department, for its part, said Rubio and Pope Leo talked about the situation in the Middle East. The State Department said the closed-door meeting, quote, underscored the strong relationship between the United States and the Holy See. In a post on social media, the Secretary of State shared photos and said he met with the Holy Father to, quote, underscore our shared commitment to promoting peace and human dignity, end quote. After attending the swearing-in ceremony of 28 new pontifical Swiss guards on Wednesday evening, Pope Leo met yesterday with the guards and their families. From Vatican Radio, Devin Watkins reports.
1: The Pope expressed his gratitude to Switzerland, saying that the Swiss men who serve in the Corps should be a source of pride as they bring their nation's cultural and spiritual values to the Vatican. He also thanked the Swiss guards and their families for their humble and discreet service.
2: Ora le gioie e le prove che vivete insieme.
1: The joys and trials you experience together, as well as the strength of the friendships formed among you, he said, shape your souls in the sense of honor and duty expressed through the gift of your lives in service and protection of the successor of Peter. As they serve near the tombs of the apostles, the guards have the opportunity to pray and reflect on the beauty of the eternal city, which, he said, comes from and leads to God. Though their mission is primarily military, they are also called to holiness along with every baptized person. I am therefore convinced, he said, that your decision to dedicate several years of your lives to the service of the Pope and the Holy See forms part of a personal journey of faith. As they assist curia officials, pilgrims, and guests to the Vatican, the Pope invited the guards to recall Jesus' words, "Whatever you did for one of the least of these brothers of mine, you did for me." Night shifts especially, he said, offer Swiss guards the chance to read and meditate, and he invited them to pray with their patron, St. Nicholas of Fleurs. Pope Leo noted that life in the barracks represents a privileged place to develop the human virtues of service to one's neighbor, generosity, and humility.
2: Attraverso la solidarietà fraterna che caratterizza I vostri rapporti.
1: Through the fraternal solidarity that marks your relationships, he said, you will build an atmosphere of harmony and joy within the guard, which will be reflected in all those you meet. I'm Devin Watkins.
0: President Trump says an exchange of attacks between the U.S. and Iran yesterday will not affect the ceasefire agreement between the two countries. U.S. Central Command said earlier it intercepted attacks on U.S. Navy ships transiting the Strait of Hormuz, calling them unprovoked. The State Department says it's revoking the passports of parents with unpaid child support. Mark Mayfield has more.
3: Officials say starting today, thousands of parents who owe $100,000 or more in past due child support are going to have their passports revoked. A news release by the State Department says under federal law, anyone who owes more than $2,500 in child support can have their passport either revoked or denied. Parents with significant child support debt are being advised to make payment arrangements as soon as possible. I'm Mark Mayfield.
0: And the Diocese of Springfield, Illinois, has announced a new initiative to create a shrine to the first black priest in the United States who is on the path to sainthood. Venerable Augustine Tolton was born a slave and after ordination began his ministry in Quincy, where the shrine will be established at St. Boniface Church. The national fundraising effort got underway last week. That's the news. It's 35 past the hour.
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6: The Baltimore Catechism asks, what is the Mass? The Mass is the unbloody sacrifice of the body and blood of Christ. There was a bloody sacrifice of Christ. His blood was shed and poured out for all of us. But at the holy sacrifice of the Mass, it is the precise same sacrifice that Christ gave on the cross. However, it is not in a bloody manner. In the Mass, Christ is not crucified again. In the Mass, it is not a new sacrifice. It is rather the same sacrifice perpetuated through time. It is, as it were, brought to us and made present, because it is Christ himself present who was sacrificed. Let us then see that the Mass truly is the unbloody sacrifice of Christ on the cross, now given up for us. Seeing Christ's sacrifice and uniting ourselves to that sacrifice in our hearts, we are better able to keep the faith until death. Reflecting on the Baltimore Catechism, I'm Dominican Father Ezra Sullivan.
7: The Sunrise Morning Show continues. I'm Matt Swaim, joined now by Andrew Pettiprin from the Space Salvi Institute. He also wrote a book for Catholic Answers called The Faith Unboxed. Andrew, welcome back.
8: Good morning, Matt.
7: All right, so I imagine that you were very excited to see that the Holy Father is telling people to not just read, but read actual physical printed books.
8: Yeah.
7: Give us a little idea of what it was that he was saying and what kind of occasioned this.
8: Yeah, well, first, Matt, I don't know if you remember. I think that we're both old enough to remember how in the late 1980s and early 1990s in the United States, there was a campaign to help stop adult illiteracy. Apparently, you know, there was this kind of longstanding problem that people were just not being educated well enough in the ability to read. And so actually our First Lady of the United States, Barbara Bush, decided to make this her kind of signature issue while her husband was in office. And this was something we saw commercials about on TV, and it was something that was very concerning because we all agree as a society that reading is a very important skill, and reading books is something that brings not only information but also joy and enrichment. And, you know, I think that largely a lot of that was successful, but I stumbled across this survey from YouGov the other day, which said that in the year 2025, 41% of Americans read no books at all for an entire year. So, you know, it's a little bit disturbing that we worked so hard to try to get everybody reading, and now people just don't really, you know, at least a lot of people don't like to read so much. And so it's appropriate and encouraging that Pope Francis too, I'll get to him in a second, but Pope Leo the 14th has recommended that we all read more books. And indeed, as you say, read physical books, not just kind of scanning things on a computer screen. And he said this yesterday in a speech that he gave celebrating the Vatican publishing house called Libreria Editrice Vaticana, which publishes things that the Vatican, puts out to the world. And yeah, as you say, he not only says we ought to kind of, you know, work on our reading skills because it's important, you know, just for usefulness in society, but he encourages us to read as a way of learning how to think better. In kind of good Catholic fashion, naturally, coming from the Pope himself, he says that it's the physicality of the book that reminds us of the role of thought, reflection, and study. To be Catholic is to be a sacramental person. It is to believe that God uses stuff as the means of imparting his grace. And so to hold a physical object that is the result of human labor that, you know, took effort to put together and to put into our hands is something that we should not take for granted. It is, a precious part of being alive as a human, not only to kind of have an information source, but to have an object that contains wisdom in it.
7: Yeah, absolutely. And, you know, this is not just a problem for adults. I talk to people who teach at the college level and say that high schoolers get to them and they have not read a book in their entire high school. Like, they haven't even been asked to, in English class, literature class, read an entire book. They've read a selection from this and a selection from that, but never an actual book. And if they read it, they might have read it online, right? Or pulled it up on YouTube and listened to the audio of it. There's I could get into my Marshall McLuhan Medium is the Message stuff here. There's a lot that could be said, but one of the other things that I think is important about this is that, you know, C.S. Lewis, in his introduction to On the Incarnation by St. Athanasius, talked about this importance of reading old books. Mm-hmm. And the reality is that most books in your local library or bookstore are written by people who are dead. Yeah. That's just odds are. It's like most people in your town are probably dead, too. They're in the cemetery.
8: Yeah, okay.
7: And you can't even really understand the errors of your own age until you kind of get outside of it a little bit. And you almost need a book from somebody from some other time and place to help you do that.
8: Yeah. Yeah, so Pope Leo talks about how he says the book is an opportunity for encounter. And I take away from that part of his address yesterday just a real appeal to tradition in the literal sense. Like, tradition is the handing on. It's the passing on from one generation to the next. And there really is nowhere, at least in Western culture for the last couple thousand years, where that handing on process happens more than in the printed word, in the book. And I mentioned Pope Francis a moment ago. A lot of people may not know that in the kind of towards the end of Pope Francis's pontificate, he published a document called On the Role of Literature in Formation. And I very much hear.
7: Yeah, I think might have talked about that when it came out here in this segment.
8: I think we did, Matt. And, you know, you mentioned C.S. Lewis a second ago. And in that document, Pope Francis also quotes the great C.S. Lewis, not from the passage about reading three old books for every new one, but in a different document. He quotes C.S. Lewis, who said, "In reading great literature, I become a thousand men and yet remain myself," which I think is such an important principle of our Catholic faith, that we are the inheritors of what has come before us. In some sense, and we've talked about this before too, Matt, but, like, you know, the myth that we're some kind of self-made men, that we can just sort of be whomever we choose to be, is just nonsense. We are the kind of the sum total of the people who have come before us, of the not only the individuals, the families, but the culture itself that has shaped us. And, you know, as Pope Leo points out in this document that came out yesterday, you know, the process of reading and writing is something that is so precious to that process of making Christians and of making a Christian society. You know, he appeals to the fact that, you know, when you see images of St. Augustine, he's sitting at a desk writing with this kind of flaming heart, right? We see images in art of Our Lady reading. You know, it's one thing to say, you know, we pass on things orally, or we just kind of experience things maybe in stained glass windows by looking at things and learning, but knowing how to read, you know, going to the sources, which are the printed page that we hold in our hands, these are very much integral to the experience of being a Christian person. And so we absolutely want to insist upon the kind of, you know, the propagation of this tradition of reading.
7: Well, and some people might say, well, if you're reading on a screen, at least you're reading. But yeah. I would say that, Andrew, I can follow your Twitter feed and get your hot takes and the things that you think in the heat of passion, and the things that make you mad that you feel like you have to comment on immediately, right? Or the you know, little shower thoughts that you may post. But I hold in my hand a copy of your book, The Faith Unboxed, from Catholic Answers Press. And there's no take-backs on this one, man.
8: Right.
7: You can't just go back and delete a sentence in this book and then reissue it. There's something sort of permanent about the printed page.
8: Yeah.
7: I mean, it's not immortal, right? I can, you know, throw this in the garbage or burn it, or, you know, Catholic Answers can, like, pull it from the shelves. But there's right. something that was sort of, like, permanent and a kind of different kind of reflection you had to do knowing that this was going to be in print. And that's
8: yeah.
7: something I think that makes it qualitatively different than anything you can read online.
8: Yeah, that's absolutely right. I mean, there's an incredible, you know, anybody can stick anything on the internet, and everyone does, and I do it, and I'm guilty sometimes, as you say, of kind of being way too hasty in shooting out into the world.
7: I didn't mean you specifically.
8: Thought.
7: I mean you as
8: no,
7: in,
8: no.
7: you know, you the world. You.
8: Me very much, Matt.
7: In the
8: me
7: abstract.
8: Very much. But there's an incredible humility that is required to put something not only on your computer screen, but to send it to an editor, to have a collaborative process that then results in the physical process of printing something onto a page and putting it out into the world. It really is something quite different. And, you know, it's something that requires, as I said a moment ago, a great deal of humility, but then it also requires a kind of openness. It requires a you know, it requires a kind of curiosity in the good sense from the reader who engages with it. And so that's why, you know, Pope Leo talks in this speech about how the book is an opportunity for encounter. You know, we talk about how we can kind of have little conversations online. Like I can put something on Twitter and you can respond to it and vice versa. That's fine. There is a little bit of an encounter going on there. But strangely enough, there's a much more, you know, for lack of a better word, kind of mystical encounter that happens when I write a book and you read it. It requires patience on both of our parts, and it requires a kind of a thoroughness. It requires a kind of, as I said before, openness, open-mindedness that is actually a far more transformative experience than just kind of scanning something on the screen with my eyes.
7: Yeah, and of course, Pope Leo is not saying anything new when he says this sort of thing at all.
8: Yeah.
7: But we got the Space Solvi Institute and your book, if people want to read a printed, actual book, The Faith Unboxed, linked at sunrisemorningshow.com. Thanks, Andrew Pettiprin, as always. Have a great day.
8: Thank you, too, Matt.
7: All right, 13 Till, Father Hezekias Carnazzo joins us next.
0: Anna Mitchell here. 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
0: Back with us now on the Sunrise Morning Show is Father Hezekias Carnazzo from the Institute of Catholic Culture. Good morning, Father.
13: Good morning, Annie. A blessing to you and your listeners today as you prepare for the Ascension and Pentecost is coming.
0: I know. Yeah, the sixth Sunday of Easter coming up this weekend. And I think it's kind of interesting, Father. So in the daily Mass readings and then, of course, on Sunday, we've been hearing passages from John during the Last Supper. So Jesus, in the Last Supper, is preparing the disciples, the apostles, for his death, right? And yet here we are liturgically preparing for the Ascension, which is a different kind of Jesus going away, isn't it?
13: Yeah, there's an interesting way of looking at this, right? Because in both instances, both Jesus going to the cross and Jesus going to the Father are, in some sense, the leaving of the apostles, right? And so Jesus, in his Last Supper discourse, kind of preparing them for that which is to come, kind of for their heartache, right? And there's a similar heartache that happens at the Ascension. And Jesus at the Ascension in the Gospel of Matthew kind of eases that pain in their heart by saying, I remain with you always, which is, of course, a confusing statement, at least on the surface, right? Why is it at the moment Jesus is going to leave, he's going to go to the Father, that He says, I will remain with you always. Well, of course, because it is in his act of ascension that he completes his the act of the giving of his life for his disciples. And we get into this, by the way, at the Institute of Catholic Culture in our talk we did a couple years ago on the Feast of the Ascension, which I really enjoyed that study, because really in the Ascension, it's not so much Jesus leaving us as Jesus restoring us in our humanity, in his humanity, to the right hand of our Heavenly Father, where we can reign again as kings and queens of paradise, as Adam was meant to in the beginning. But the point, my point in response to what you're saying is, yes, in both of these instances, the crucifixion and the ascension, we see who he is, right? God is love, and love is the giving of our life to the beloved. And so in some sense, we can say that in both of these leavings, there's actually a fuller giving. And that's the beautiful mystery that we behold in on the surface level. You know, what we can see, there's a sadness, there's a loss. But when we look through that sadness, that loss, into the heart of Christ, we realize that this is the great mystery of revelation, of God is love.
0: He says in this gospel passage, if you love me, you will keep my commandments, and I will ask the Father, and he will give you another advocate to be with you always, the Spirit of truth, whom the world cannot accept because it neither sees nor knows him. But you know him because he remains with you and will be in you. What is Jesus talking about here, Father?
13: Well, you mean because he's saying he's there's like a presence?
0: Yeah, he's like there, but he will be there? Like, what does that mean?
13: This can be very confusing because, look, Jesus is with them. And Jesus has the Spirit of truth within him. And if they are one with the Lord, as Jesus says, then they already have the gift of the Holy Spirit. And yet, there's a not yet, right? And yet, we await Pentecost Day. And this is another beautiful aspect of our faith, or I call it realized eschatology. That which is to come at the end of time is already participated in by us. The kingdom of God already is present, and yet we await its fullness, the fullness of revelation, if you will, of the truth that already exists. And so Jesus speaks in this way, that I am with you and remain with you, and the Spirit of truth you have, but the Spirit of truth I will send you. So there's this aspect in which we receive God's love. And isn't this the way with the sacraments, Annie, that we have, that in the gift of holy baptism, we receive the gift of a newness of life. And yet, as we see in the reading from Acts of the Apostles, this gift of the Holy Spirit is to be given through the gift of holy confirmation or chrismation. And yet, don't we receive that same life when the priest prays the prayer of absolution over us in confession, or gives us the gift of the Holy Eucharist? The same truth. And I like to think about it as the body of Christ, and the seven arteries of the body are the seven sacraments of the church, in which the life blood of the Holy Spirit is flowing strongly through these avenues. And so we can say, yes, we receive the gift of the Holy Spirit in baptism. And yes, we receive the gift of the Holy Spirit in confirmation. And yes, we receive the gift of the Holy Spirit in confession and so forth. And isn't this the way, Annie, that we go about our life, don't we, in our marriages, in our friendships? We say, I love you to the other in 100 different ways. There's so many ways in which we love the other in our life. And here there's so many ways in which the Lord loves us and gives us the Holy Spirit.
0: Yeah, and this is a gift that is meant for all of us, right? I mean, I'm glad you mentioned the first reading from the Acts of the Apostles. You have Philip the deacon going down to Samaria. And they receive, eventually, when the apostles get there, receive the Holy Spirit.
13: This is the evangelical work of the early church, right? Going out to the outsider, right? And reclaiming them for the kingdom as citizens of the kingdom. And this is a reminder to all of us, everyone is made for the church. Everyone is hungry and in need, by the very fact of their creation, in need of the fullness of the faith that we have received in the church which Christ has established. And we should remember that every person we meet, the barber, the grocery store lady, the Uber driver, okay, the Muslim, the evangelical Protestant, the Jew, doesn't matter. These are people made in the image and likeness of God, and therefore you're made for what we have received, and they are to receive it from us. We are to be the evangelical avenue by which the Holy Spirit flows to them. We need to reclaim this truth, this identity in our daily life as we go out into our workplaces, our families, the grocery stores, and so forth, so that others might receive this gift that we have received.
0: Well, thank you so much, Father Hezekias Carnazzo. You can find the Institute of Catholic Culture linked at sunrisemorningshow.com. 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

0: Friday, the 8th of May. Let's begin together in prayer in the name of the Father, and of the Son, and of the Holy Spirit. Let's pray the Canticle of Zechariah. Blessed be the Lord, the God of Israel. He has come to his people and set them free. He has raised up for us a mighty Savior, born of the house of his servant David. Through his holy prophets, he promised of old that he would save us from our enemies, from the hands of all who hate us. He promised to show mercy to our fathers and to remember his holy covenant. This was the oath he swore to our father Abraham, to set us free from the hands of our enemies, free to worship him without fear, holy and righteous in his sight all the days of our life. You, my child, shall be called the prophet of the Most High, for you will go before the Lord to prepare his way, to give his people knowledge of salvation by the forgiveness of their sins. And the tender compassion of our God, the dawn from on high, shall break upon us, to shine on those who dwell in darkness and the shadow of death, and to guide our feet into the way of peace. Amen. It's a better way to start a Friday, the Sunrise Morning Show here on the EWTN Global Catholic Radio Network. I'm Matt Swaim. Anna Mitchell has news. Paul Lachman at the controls. And up this hour, it'll be great to have Montse Alvarado on the show. She is, of course, from EWTN News. You see her in all kinds of interesting roles and situations. And a year ago today, you saw her sitting in St. Peter's Square waiting for the new Pope to come out the curtains and onto the balcony. And she's going to share some memories of this anniversary of Pope Leo's election with us. Mike Aquilina is going to talk about the mothers of the church ahead of Mother's Day this weekend. And if you just now remembered it's Mother's Day, I'm so sorry. Actually, I'm not sorry. You should have remembered sooner. Bobby Schindler will be along from the Life and Hope Network and Father Jonathan Duncan to preview the Sunday Mass readings as well. Stay with us if you can. Right now it is 2 minutes past. 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Here's Anna Mitchell.
1: Good morning. Pope Leo is celebrating the first anniversary of his election to the papacy today in Pompeii. It is the Feast of Our Lady of Pompeii. The Holy Father has celebrated Mass in the Piazza di Bartolo Longo. Upon arriving, he paid a visit to the Shrine of the Holy Rosary there and met with volunteers and said to them that prayer, and in particular the Holy Rosary, is at the foundation of everything. He said, "I therefore urge all of you to keep this ancient and beautiful devotion alive and to spread it." He said, "By contemplating the mysteries of Jesus's life with the simple and maternal eyes of Mary, what he has accomplished penetrates hearts and transforms lives." End quote. Pope Leo met yesterday with U.S. Secretary of State Marco Rubio. A statement from the Holy See about the meeting said, quote, "The shared commitment to fostering sound bilateral relations between the Holy See and the United States of America was reaffirmed. Views were then exchanged regarding situations on the regional and international levels, with particular attention given to countries experiencing war, political tensions, and difficult humanitarian situations, as well as the need to work tirelessly for peace," end quote. The State Department, for its part, said Rubio and Pope Leo talked about the situation in the Middle East. The State Department said the closed-door meeting, quote, "underscored the strong relationship between the United States and the Holy See." And in a post on social media, the Secretary of State shared pictures and said that he met with the Holy Father to, quote, "underscore our shared commitment to promoting peace and human dignity," end quote. Also yesterday, the Holy Father met with the staff of the Vatican Publishing House, which is 100 years old this year, and spoke to them of the importance of books. From Vatican Radio, Deborah Castellano-Lubov has more.
2: In these 100 years of activity, the Vatican Publishing House has served 9 popes, disseminating their magisterium as a contribution to spreading the gospel throughout the world.
3: Ci incontriamo per un anniversario che potremmo dire di famiglia.
2: He then offered 3 brief reflections on the importance of books and reading. First, the Holy Father said books offer an opportunity to think. Especially in the digital age, he noted the physical nature of a book reminds people of the importance of thought, reflection, and study.
3: Leggere e nutrire la mente.
2: Reading, the Pope said, nourishes the mind and helps cultivate a conscience and well-formed critical sense, guarding against fundamentalism and ideological shortcuts.
3: Fundamentalismi e scorciatoie ideologiche.
2: For this reason, Pope Leo encouraged everyone to read books as an antidote to close-mindedness, which is reflected in rigid attitudes and reductive visions of reality, he said. Second, the Pope reflected on books as an opportunity to encounter others. When we hold a book in our hands, he observed we encounter its author in an ideal sense. At the same time, he said, we also encounter those who have read it before us, those reading it now, and those who will read it in the future. Finally, Pope Leo underscored that for Christians, books are also an opportunity to proclaim Christ. We know well how reading the biography of a saint or a well-presented spiritual reflection can touch the heart. In the school of Mary and the saints, the Pope said, let us nourish ourselves with the Word of God so that it may shape our way of thinking and acting. I'm Deborah Castellano-Lubov.
1: President Trump says an exchange of attacks between the U.S. and Iran yesterday will not affect the ceasefire agreement between the two. U.S. Central Command had said earlier it intercepted attacks on U.S. Navy ships transiting the Strait of Hormuz, calling them unprovoked. New Mexico's trial against Meta continues. The state wants the tech company and social media giant to put more robust child safety measures in place. Testimony earlier this week revealed a number of cases in which children expressed suicidal thoughts in chat logs, and Meta did nothing to escalate reports of the issue. And the Diocese of Springfield, Illinois, has announced a new initiative to build a shrine to the first black priest in the United States who is on the path to sainthood. Venerable Augustine Tolton was born a slave, and after ordination, began his ministry in Quincy, Illinois, where the shrine will be established at St. Boniface Church. The national fundraising effort got underway last week.
0: Wow.
1: Cool.
0: So we got to, you know, while we're thinking about Sunrise Morning Show pilgrimages and stuff, we do the American bus tour. Head over to Quincy.
1: It's not bad, but I don't know how long it's going to take for a shrine to be built at this point.
0: No, we could go.
1: But there are other places to go in Quincy related to his life.
0: Yeah, I mean, Quincy's a Catholic school. Actually, the president of Quincy's been on the journey home.
1: Really?
0: Yeah.
1: I didn't know that.
0: So has one of their philosophy profs.
1: I was also really interested.
0: Maybe they'll let us crash on their couch.
1: In other news, really interested that they call him Venerable Augustine Tolton. I'd always known him as Augustus Tolton, but they have this whole thing on the website about why they think his name was actually Augustine.
0: Well, you know.
1: Which
0: we have an Augustinian pope,
1: exactly,
0: as you're about to discuss with Monse.
1: Matt.
0: So who knows?
1: You and I, you knew exactly where I was going with that.
0: So maybe.
1: I'm so
0: maybe,
1: impressed that you read my mind.
0: Maybe we get a little movement on this cause, Anna Mitchell.
1: Yeah, never
0: maybe.
1: Know. Maybe. Maybe that was part of the strategy for using Augustine.
0: The bold strategy. Let's see how it works out.
1: Smart. Well, today is Friday, May the 8th, and we are happy to have you along with us here on the Sunrise Morning Show on EWTN Radio. Honored to be joined now on the Sunrise Morning Show by the president and COO of EWTN News, Monse Alvarado. Good morning, Monse.
4: Good morning. It's great to be with you.
1: It is great to have you. So it was May 8th, 2025, that we saw the white smoke coming out from the Sistine Chapel, and we were first introduced to our first American Pope who took the name Leo XIV. Now, of course, you were there in the square when it was all happening, anchoring the coverage for EWTN. What has stayed with you since that day?
4: You know, I was so overcome. I couldn't find words. And we were on live TV, and I remember turning to Monsignor Landry, the head of the Pontifical Mission Societies, and he looked at me and he said, you're not going to be able to announce this. And I said, I don't think I can. So he made the official announcement of then Cardinal Prevost as Pope Leo XIV, and it was really incredible. We had our list of all of the people who fit the criteria after those days of the general sessions where discussions about what was needed for the church were being had by the cardinals. And we had little boxes and checks of all of these characteristics that we needed. And he checked every box. He was on our list. We just never imagined that that could be possible. And so I know our hearts were just so moved. And I'll never forget that feeling. Never forget the feeling of, wow, the church in the United States has finally come into its own in such a way that we have the ability to, through the grace of God, give back, right?
1: Yeah.
4: To this incredible, incredible institution on earth that, you know, reflects the grace of our Lord.
1: Well, I have to say, watching the coverage that you and Dr. Bunsen, who was on with us last hour, and,
4: yeah.
1: and Monsignor Landry, was so moving from my perspective as someone who is in Catholic media, because we report on the church, but we also love the church. And that really came through in your coverage. And one of the things that sits with me now, a year later from that. And so just want to express my gratitude for that, Monsi, and the work that you and Dr. Bunsen and Monsignor Landry particularly put into that. But can you take us a little bit behind the scenes? Because, yeah, he checked all the boxes, except for that box that you're not supposed to be an American to
4: yeah.
1: be elected pope, right? So what was it like when you all went to, like, commercial break and were talking off the air after the first American pope was announced?
4: You know, what's beautiful about being asked to do that coverage and living for, you know, a month in Rome, listening to the chatter, meeting with people, trying to get every behind-the-scenes tidbit that we could for our audience, for our EWTN family, of course, you develop these deep friendships. And Monsignor Landry and Dr. Bunsen and I were already friends before we arrived, but I think that friendship and love for the church, as you described, is really what carried us through this. And so that first break was after such a long time of going to daily mass and not hearing the name of a pope, right, as part of the consecration, all of a sudden we knew, oh, we have a name. Oh, we have, you know, and that was such a relief. We kept talking about what a relief and what a gift it was to know the human being, no matter who he is, to know that that journey was coming to an end and that we would be welcoming someone into the reality of our spiritual life, and that we had a shepherd, we had a Holy Father. And so it was mostly that, to be honest with you. And then I think the realization of, oh, he's an American. Oh, what is this going to do? And we all kept saying to each other, we need to bring our best. Our church needs to be, you know, the Catholics in the United States need to bring the best of ourselves for the rest of the world. And what a challenge this is going to be for us. What a moment of maturity this is going to necessitate, right? And so praying was the big response. We prayed for our church. We prayed for each other. We prayed for our families.
1: Yeah, and you know, you mentioned how we have a shepherd again, right?
4: Yes.
1: And after that time where we didn't. And when you said that, it was making me think of Psalm 23, you know, the Lord is my
4: yes.
1: shepherd, but beside peaceful waters, he leads me, right? And I keep thinking, and the word that I think so many people go back to when they think of Leo the 14th, and at least this first year, and I'm going to guess all the years of his pontificate, however long those years will be, is the word peace. And even amid all the turmoil, we have a shepherd that is constantly trying to lead us toward those still waters.
4: He is really remarkable in that way. The peace of Christ, because it wasn't just regular peace. He opened up with the peace of Christ for the world. That was the greeting. That is not just his pontificate, it's his character. We've learned over the last year, we just released a beautiful documentary last Friday on Pope Leo's Peru and the experience that he had there. Everyone describes what a peaceful man he is, what a great confident he is, how steady and self-possessed he is. I've had the great joy of meeting him twice in private audience. That is who he is. He is a man who thinks first, prays first, speaks with his heart rather than responding with the gut, and that peacefulness comes from deep prayer and reliance on God. That is the first place he goes. Everything is gratitude to God, reliance on God, reliance on prayer, and a worldview that doesn't see, that sees into the supernatural first rather than into the temporal. He's not someone who doesn't understand the realities of the world. He certainly is. And he's very much like Pope Francis in that way. But he's someone who is so spiritually tuned in. He reminds me of John Paul II in that way, and Pope Benedict as well, that ability to always live in the supernatural and think about that very, very thin veil between heaven and earth first, rather than any of the temporal realities that would divide us.
1: Yeah, and not to mention his commitment to trying to build unity. I'm wondering, Monse, when you met him twice in private audience, did you speak to him in English or Spanish, or did you pick some other language? Because this is one thing that I find so fascinating. I mean, we had it with Benedict XVI and not as much with Pope Francis. Somebody who can speak in so many languages can really build unity in that way.
4: Yes, he can. You know, he's in Pompeii right now, and you're watching him look and feel like an Italian. But yeah, when he was in Africa 2 weeks ago, he felt like someone from Cameroon, from someone from Algeria, because he speaks French and Portuguese and Spanish so easily. I had the great opportunity of speaking in both English and Spanish seamlessly. It's like he feels like me, even though he was born in the United States. I was born in Mexico. It feels like a native language to him. He's very comfortable and very pastoral. It's not, there's no division in the way that he speaks these languages. Super, super comfortable. It's wonderful.
1: That's so cool. We've been talking to Monse Alvarado, and you can find EWTN News linked at sunrisemorningshow.com. Monse, so glad you could join us this morning. Thank you.
4: Thank you so much.
1: All right. It is 17 past now on the Sunrise Morning Show. We're back with headlines right after this.
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0: 19 past, here's Anna Mitchell with headlines.
1: Pope Leo is celebrating the first anniversary of his election to the papacy today in Pompeii. The Holy Father met yesterday with U.S. Secretary of State Marco Rubio, and both the Vatican and the State Department expressing shared commitment to sound bilateral relations between the U.S. and the Holy See.
0: I skipped into your headlines.
1: No, that's okay.
0: Is it a good one?
1: That's fine.
0: Well, I mean, you can't leave me hanging.
1: President Trump says the ceasefire between the U.S. and Iran not affected by an exchange of attacks yesterday.
0: Okay. Well, we continue to pray for peace.
1: Indeed, we do.
0: So I was looking at the calendar heading into the weekend, and on Sunday, May 10th, we get the Feast of St. John of Avila, who, of course,
1: made the anniversary of my first Holy Communion.
0: Is it?
1: I think that's May, cool. I think May 10th was.
0: Well, I I always think of Father Rob Jack when I think of St. John of Avila, because he did his academic work on John of Avila. You know, Father Rob, who just passed away last year.
1: Yeah.
0: But I ran across this quote from St. John of Avila, in which he says, "Woe to the man who does not lean on God, but lives thinking whether it will rain a lot or whether it will not rain." And you start to think about, like, how much of my life is wrapped up in thinking about the weather or the sports or the news, but not the other things.
1: Yeah.
0: Not the deeper things that make all those things happen. Woe to the man who does not lean on God, but lives thinking whether it will rain a lot or whether it will not rain. If that's you, switch the priorities.
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8: I'm Father Timothy Shear, and these are Biblical Impressions. A typical entry in Paul's letters is an expression of thanks to God. In the second letter to the Thessalonians, for example, Paul says, "We must always give thanks to God for you, because your faith is growing abundantly." In Colossians, Paul writes, "We always thank God, for we have heard of your faith in Christ Jesus." To Philippi, Paul writes, "I thank God because of your sharing in the gospel from the first day until now." But one letter stands out, because where we expect to hear thanks, we hear this: "I'm amazed that you are so quickly forsaking the one who called you." That must have been a shock. And who is on the receiving end of this letter? Oh, you stupid people in Galatia. After you have had a clear picture of Christ Jesus crucified right in front of your eyes, who has put a spell on you? No thanks to the Galatians. Instead, a challenge from Paul for them to get back on the path that leads to life. For Sacred Heart Radio, I'm Father Timothy Shear.
0: 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Mike, good morning.
9: Good morning.
0: You know, we talk all of the time about the fathers of the church, but May is devoted to Our Lady, who is the mother of the church. It's sort of singular, but there are many mothers, plural, of the church, especially in those early years. Who are some of the figures that really stand out?
9: Well, there were so many. There's Thecla early on, a companion of St. Paul. Blandina, a martyr who was a great hero, almost an epic hero in the early church, because she's featured in the lives of the martyrs. Agnes of Rome, who was just a little girl. Monica, the mother of Augustine. Macrina, the sister of St. Basil and Gregory. Anthusa, the mother of St. John Chrysostom. Scholastica, who's the sister of St. Benedict. And there's a St. Aquilina, actually, a St. Aquilina of Byblos, Lebanon. The important thing to remember is that there are all of these women who were looked upon as heroes, who were featured in epic literature, and they're presented as people who should be imitated and who should be looked upon as teachers. And that was something that was new in history. In the Roman world, you don't have women writing bestsellers, but in the Christian world, you do from earliest times. You have Perpetua in North Africa writing a diary that becomes widely distributed shortly after her death, all throughout the Roman world. And this happens again and again, where these women emerge. They're looked upon as models and heroes and teachers, and they remain in memory today. So yeah, I think it's just to call them mothers of the church, because they did what they could to bring the church into being, you know, for the next generation, just as the fathers did.
0: Well, you mentioned Macrina, and depending on which Macrina you're talking about, you might not just be talking about a mother of the church, but a grandmother of the church, because of the family that came out of that one woman's witness and, you know, fidelity to the faith.
9: Oh, that's right. Macrina the Elder, you know, brought forth a family that includes many, many canonized saints. I was actually thinking about Macrina the Younger because she is someone who is called a mother of the church in the liturgy of the church. So some people, you know, have given me a hard time for referring to these women as mothers of the church, you know, suspecting some kind of radical feminist agenda behind it. But that's not it at all. This is the tradition of the church. The church herself refers to these women as mothers. And this is the case in for Macrina, and it's also the case for Scholastica, where within the liturgy, they're addressed as mother.
0: If the shoe fits, man, radical kind of works on a person like Macrina.
9: The church herself refers to these women as mothers, and this is the case in for Macrina, and it's also the case for Scholastica, where within the liturgy,

0: I would say that that's something we're celebrating.
1: It is. It is. You know, and it's true of so many of the others, too. I always come back to Perpetua because, again, she writes a book, you know, and it's published after her death. You know, her prison journal is published, and it achieves circulation throughout the Roman world. So throughout the known world, really, it's the closest thing you can find to a universal idiom. It's Latin, you know, and it's getting everywhere. And you know, she's writing in a time when there were no other women writers to speak of. If I dare you to produce another woman writer in Latin of that time, you can't name her, because we don't have other writings from women at that time. The church recognized a dignity in the created order, and it recognized that this was something that women possessed, you know, that women too were made in the image and likeness of God, and that they could have a certain authority through their baptismal charisms. You know, this is something that's new in human history, and it's a beautiful thing, and we should celebrate it.
0: Well, and when you think about the contributions of these women over time, you know, one of the ones that is a literal mother of an emperor is Saint Helena. And if you think about the enormous contribution she's made to preserving the major sites in the Holy Land, to helping to establish and carry forth the tradition of pilgrimage in the life of the church, which is still going strong even in the present day. I mean, how do you talk about the history of that without talking about someone like Helena?
1: That's right. And there you see it too, far beyond the church. And that's how we should see it. You know, she had influence on the development of events in the lives of her husband and of her son, both of whom ruled the Roman world. And she took matters into her own hands. She had her own agenda. She went on pilgrimage because she wanted to see the sites associated with the life of our Lord. And she went there. She identified sites in as scientific a way as she could in the 4th century A.D., And she initiated a project for memorializing the events that took place there. And again, these are the sites that are still venerated today. She had a profound influence. I love the novel that Evelyn Waugh produced to try to depict her because of her important place in history. It's called Helena, and it's a very funny novel, but it's also a novel that's very true to life. And he did a lot of historical research in order to produce it, and I think he captures some of the force of her personality and also the impact of her notions, of her ideas, of her principles upon secular history. And that's important, again, because I think that this was an important turn in the story of women in culture, in society, in history.
0: Well, thanks so much, Mike Aquilina. Find him linked at sunrisemorningshow.com. Half past the hour, here's Anna with news.
2: Good morning. Pope Leo is celebrating the first anniversary of his election to the papacy today in Pompeii. It is the feast of Our Lady of Pompeii, and the Holy Father celebrated Mass in the Piazza di Bartolo Longo. In his homily, he noted the first anniversary of his election and said, quote, "I therefore had to come here to place my service under the protection of the Blessed Virgin. Moreover, having chosen the name Leo places me in the footsteps of Leo XIII, whose many merits include the development of an extensive magisterium on the Holy Rosary." He went on to invite everyone to pray the Rosary for peace, saying, quote, "Through her intercession, may there come from the God of peace an overflowing outpouring of mercy, touching hearts, calming resentment and fratricidal hatred, and enlightening those who bear special responsibilities of government," end quote. Pope Leo met yesterday with U.S. Secretary of State Marco Rubio. A statement from the Holy See afterwards said, quote, "The shared commitment to fostering sound bilateral relations between the Holy See and the United States of America was reaffirmed." It said views were then exchanged regarding situations on the regional and international levels, with particular attention given to countries experiencing war, political tensions, and difficult humanitarian situations, as well as the need to work tirelessly for peace, end quote. The State Department said Rubio and Pope Leo did talk about the situation.

0: situation in the Middle East. The State Department said the meeting, quote, underscored the strong relationship between the United States and the Holy See. In a post on social media, Rubio said he met with the Holy Father to, quote, underscore our shared commitment to promoting peace and human dignity, end quote. Also yesterday, after having attended the swearing-in ceremony for 28 new pontifical Swiss guards on Wednesday evening, Pope Leo met with the new guards and their families. From Vatican Radio, Devin Watkins reports.
1: The Pope expressed his gratitude to Switzerland, saying that the Swiss men who serve in the Corps should be a source of pride as they bring their nation's cultural and spiritual values to the Vatican. He also thanked the Swiss guards and their families for their humble and discreet service.
2: Ora le gioie, le prove che vivete insieme.
1: The joys and trials you experience together, as well as the strength of the friendships formed among you, he said, shape your souls in the sense of honor and duty expressed through the gift of your lives in service and protection of the successor of Peter. As they serve near the tombs of the apostles, the guards have the opportunity to pray and reflect on the beauty of the eternal city, which, he said, comes from and leads to God. Though their mission is primarily military, they are also called to holiness along with every baptized person. I am therefore convinced, he said, that your decision to dedicate several years of your lives to the service of the Pope and the Holy See forms part of a personal journey of faith. As they assist Curia officials, pilgrims, and guests to the Vatican, the Pope invited the guards to recall Jesus' words, "Whatever you did for one of the least of these brothers of mine, you did for me." Night shifts especially, he said, offer Swiss guards the chance to read and meditate, and he invited them to pray with their patron, St. Nicholas of Fleurs. Pope Leo noted that life in the barracks represents a privileged place to develop the human virtues of service to one's neighbor, generosity, and humility.
2: Attraverso la solidarietà fraterna che caratterizza i vostri rapporti.
1: Through the fraternal solidarity that marks your relationships, he said, you will build an atmosphere of harmony and joy within the guard, which will be reflected in all those you meet. I'm Devin Watkins.
0: President Trump says an exchange of attacks between the U.S. and Iran yesterday will not affect the ceasefire agreement between the two. U.S. Central Command had said earlier it intercepted attacks on U.S. Navy ships transiting the Strait of Hormuz, calling them unprovoked. In response, the U.S. targeted the Iranian facilities responsible for the attacks. And New Mexico's trial against Meta continues. The state wants the tech company and social media giant to put more robust child safety measures in place. Testimony earlier this week had revealed a number of cases in which children expressed suicidal thoughts in chat logs, and Meta apparently did nothing to escalate reports of the issues. That's the news on the Sunrise.
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6: 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O loving Father, may your spirit guide our missionary service. Like Jesus, may we proclaim the reign of God is at hand. Like Peter, may we fall on our knees at the sight of your great catch. Like Paul, may we strive to share the gospel with all people. Like Isaac Job's and companions, may we willingly sacrifice our lives in service to the people of rural America. O Creator of all, give us the courage to leave the 99 and go after the lost one. Grant us the joy to rejoice over the found one. Compel us to care for the victims we find along the road. Move us to embrace the prodigals returning home. We ask this through your Son, our Lord and Savior, Jesus Christ. Amen.
4: The Sunrise Morning Show continues, and it's always great to catch up with Bobby Schindler from the Life and Hope Network. He is always out there advocating for the medically vulnerable. Bobby, good morning.
7: Good morning, Matt.
4: So we get to talk about some good stories this week, and you sent me a bunch of them. I wonder which one you want to highlight first.
7: Sure. Well, there was even more, Matt. It was in the last couple weeks, I've been finding more and more, it seems, stories. I call them stories of recoveries, where I go through the I go online and look, because I like posting these stories so families can see the hope and the fact that if people these people that sustain these brain injuries are given time and proper treatment and rehabilitation, they do have a chance at recovery. So I put these stories on, and these are just three I sent you of several that I posted the last couple weeks. I really like this one. I do a lot of running myself, so I kind of understood some of what this young man went through because of his training. But, yeah, he was 16 years old, Matt, and this was over in Bermuda. His name is David, long last name, Goodwardine, and he sustained a pretty severe brain injury in a car crash when 16 years old, 5 years ago. He's 21 now. And they said it was miraculous recovery. He defied early medical expectations. It was a near-death experience for him, but he started to recover. And one of the ways he coped and helped with his recovery is he started to run. And now he's doing long-distance running. His mom, Helen Sosa, is very supportive. Obviously, the community has been very supportive. And they've been running races for, I guess, some time now. He did a 10-mile race last month, and his mom joined him to support him. And he's been training for the upcoming Bermuda Half Marathon, which is on May 22nd. So he's very encouraged and excited. It's funny, he made a quote in the article about running, and it seemed like, I don't even know if he realized he was doing it, but it was kind of a metaphor for what he's been through, because I don't race. I just try and complete the distance, which is really like his brain injury, where his brain injury, just like his life, isn't a race, but it's just taking one step at a time. And now during the recovery process. So this is a wonderful story of hope and perseverance. And again, defying medical expectations and what doctors had first thought, they thought was going to, really a slim chance of him making any type of recovery.
4: Well, and again, it highlights, as you said, the idea that when it comes to some of these things, it's not a 15-day disabled list that you're on, right? This is often, it's not like pulling a hamstring. There are complex ways that the brain has to recover, and I would imagine that, not just the endurance of that, but also the reorienting of his motor skills, right, to help the brain communicate with his limbs. I mean, this is huge and very cool. But I also wanted to, you mentioned that you have multiple ones. I want to talk about these wedding photographers who are injured together. Tell us about this one.
7: Right. This happened in Georgia. It was on Georgia 400, which I thought there was a racetrack when I read that. But it was actually, it's a major state road in Georgia, and it was Hannah and Corey Clouser, and this happened back in October. They were in a car accident. Their car actually flipped, Matt, and they were medevaced to a hospital. The wife, Hannah, she did not sustain a serious injury as her husband, Corey. He was actually he sustained a pretty significant brain injury, and he was in a coma, Matt, for 2 months. But his wife, they were wedding photographers, so his wife, what she did, she was just looking for support, so she started to post stories on some of her social media, and she started receiving a lot of followers and support from her post. So she decided to document her husband's recovery process, and it really helped the both of them with all the support she was receiving online to get through what was some very difficult times. But he came home in March, which is really important that in all these stories that they're able to, I mean, that's, I know we've spoken about our efforts to open up a rehab center, and that is moving along, incidentally, but what our goal is and objective in all that is to ultimately bring the person who does sustain these brain injuries home so the family can care for them if possible in a home setting, because it's so much more healing when a person is in their home setting. And it's what happened here in this case. Corey is home now. He's being cared for by his wife, and she continues to document the recovery process and to really give hope to other families that they experience similar types of injuries.
8: Yeah, I wanted to bring up this story, and we can talk about it a little bit more here, because what you have here is a couple of photographers who are in this situation, and because of their natural aptitude for photography, right, for visual media and representing that, you know, on social media, you know, you mentioned this took off. You know, one of the main reasons that this is such an issue is that nobody actually sees it, all right? We think about this, you know, these stories as sort of abstractions or statistics. But when you actually see someone, when you personalize and humanize the stories, man, that makes a difference.
7: Oh, I completely agree, Matt. That's really important that you humanize these people, because they want to try and dehumanize them. It happened in my sister's case. You know, there's a reason Michael and his attorney fought so hard to prevent videos.
8: No cameras, right? Yeah,
7: right.
8: I mean, that was like one of the biggest things that they were fighting.
7: Oh, they threatened to arrest my father and mother for taking pictures of my sister, because that humanized her. And they knew that it wouldn't be that she wasn't portrayed like they were trying to portray her, in a way that they wanted people to think that she had, you know, whatever, no quality of life. She was confined to a bed, and all of it was untrue.
8: But she wasn't responding to anything.
7: Right.
8: Yeah.
7: Exactly. So you're right, Matt. I mean, it's really important, and it's good. I'm glad that Hannah is doing this, and again, it provides hope and shows other people, if given time and love and compassion and support, you know, there's no telling how far a person can recover from just, you know, those types of things, as well as, you know, the physical, occupational, and all the therapy that comes along with these types of brain injuries.
8: And as we said many times before, time and care is no guarantee of a full recovery, but it doesn't. Your dignity is not based on your ability to fully recover. That is not where your dignity comes from, all right? And not only that, you know, the way that we treat our most vulnerable people is it's sort of a window into the soul of our culture, and so it matters. But in the meantime, Bobby Schindler, I know you mentioned that you're still working on that rehab center. If people want to find out more about that and maybe how they can support you in that, how do they do so?
7: Sure. Thank you, Matt. 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
8: Linked at sunrisemorningshow.com. Thanks, Bobby Schindler. Have a great day. We'll talk to you soon.
7: You too, Matt. God bless you.
8: All right, it's quarter till. We'll look ahead to the Sunday Mass readings with Father Jonathan Duncan next.
0: Anna Mitchell here. Matt and I would like to invite you to join us for a celebration. Sacred Heart Radio, which produces the Sunrise Morning Show in Cincinnati, is celebrating 25 years on the air this year. And Father Wade Menezes, host of Open Line Tuesday, will be our keynote speaker at a banquet June 13th. 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
8: 13 till, here's Anna with headlines.
0: Pope Leo is celebrating the first anniversary of his election to the papacy today in Pompeii, celebrating the feast of Our Lady of Pompeii. The Holy Father met yesterday with U.S. Secretary of State Marco Rubio, with both sides saying they shared the commitment to fostering sound bilateral relations. And President Trump says an exchange of attacks between the U.S. and Iran yesterday will not affect their ceasefire agreement.
8: News at the top and bottom of each hour, every weekday morning here on the Sunrise Morning Show. I am Matt Swaim, and I'm always grateful every Friday to talk to Father Jonathan Duncan from the Diocese of Charleston, who works in hospital chaplaincy and a bunch of other stuff. He's also on the Bowen Church Revival podcast, and we look ahead to the Sunday Mass readings. Good morning, Father.
14: Good to be with you.
8: So I know there's some Pentecostal in your background. Were you ever in the Jesus-only Pentecostal world, or the world that baptized only in the name of Jesus?
14: So the non-Trinitarians. No, I have been to a few of those churches, and I certainly knew some of those people. They refer to them as United Pentecostals, but no,
8: yeah,
14: we were
8: oneness.
14: I was in the Assemblies of God. We were full on Trinitarians.
8: That's good. That's very good. you know, the argument that some of them make, if you're familiar with it, is that, well, when Peter comes out from the upper room on Pentecost, it says, be baptized, every one of you, in the name of Jesus. Everybody's like, well, Peter says at that point that you got to be baptized in the name of Jesus, so that's what we do. And they don't do the Trinity. But yet, in Acts chapter 8 on Sunday, we find that some apostles are going down, and they've met some Samaritans who had only been baptized in the name of the Lord Jesus, and they realized, oh, We got to update your browser, right? We got to do something here and give you the full test, right? The full Trinitarian baptism. So we're heading towards Pentecost. There's a lot of movement here in the life of the early church.
14: Absolutely, and you know, just on lastly on this point about baptism in the name of the Lord Jesus versus, of course, what the Lord Jesus Himself commands and the Great Commission, baptizing in the name of in the Trinity. You know, if only there were some kind of institution or interpretive institution that could help us when the scriptures seemingly seem to be contradictory, if only there were an interpretive lens and a magisterial authority that could help us understand how to put those things together. If only, but, you know, here we are. But, yes, we're headed full on. I mean, we're going to hear in the Gospels about the Lord Jesus again, preparing the disciples for the moment when he will no longer be in their presence in the same way that he had been in their presence up to that point. He would no longer be there in the visible body that he received from our Blessed Mother. But he assures them, and this is such an important word for the life of the church. He says, I am not going to leave you. And the Greek word is literally orphanos. He's like, I am not going to leave you orphan. I'm not going to leave you comfortless. That in fact, I'm going to send this gift of the Spirit that binds the Lord Jesus and the Father together, the spirit of joy and love that they have in each other, which is so potent and palpable. It's a person. It's that third person of the Trinity. And he promises that he's going to send that gift so that they continue to be bound together in Christ in a new way. Because if you think about all of Easter season, right, has been preparing us and has been unfolding for us, who is Jesus in the life of the church, right? Last week, Jesus was the way and the truth and the life, the one through whom nobody comes to the Father except by him. The week before that, he was the good shepherd, right, who lays down his life, who guards the sheep. The week before that, he was the one who opens our hearts and opens the scriptures to us. The week before that, he was the one who came in the upper room and breathed forgiveness and gave the apostles the power to forgive sins in his name. He's the source of forgiveness. And the week before that, he's the most important thing of all, which is alive.
8: Yes.
14: And so if that's true, if Jesus is all of those things, then that means really Jesus is everything. And if that's true, then the thought of the risen Jesus leaving the church would have been hell on earth to those first apostles.
8: Well, think about it, but quite literally, right, because hell is separation from God.
14: Exactly. Yeah, it would have been an absence of this life-giving Lord that they've come to know and come to see, and yet he promises, I assure you, not only, and this is my favorite line, I guess it was last week's gospel, where he says, not only am I going to give you this gift, but in fact, you're going to do greater works than the things I've done. And look at the gospels. He did some pretty great things, and yet he says, you're going to go out in the power of this same spirit, and you're going to go to continents that, you know, the body of the Lord Jesus, the body he received from the Blessed Mother, like never set foot on. We have no evidence that he ever went anywhere else. But we're going to go out and do that, and he's going to work through us. See, that's the promise. And I love that line at the end of Mark's gospel. Now, we're kind of getting ahead, but this is all about, you know, what does it mean that the Lord Jesus would go away from the church and yet be present? The end of Mark's gospel, after he's been taken up in glory in his ascension, they go, and it says that they continue to work signs and miracles, but that it was the Lord working through them, that he continued to be present with them just in a new way.
8: Yeah.
14: And that's the promise that we're going to hear about. And, of course, it's going to be fulfilled when we celebrate the ascension and when we celebrate Pentecost a few weeks on. But this is the promise that he's giving us now.
8: You know, that line about, you know, you will do greater things than me has always been sort of a strange line to my ears. But, you know, the more I think about it, the more I realize, you know, this is the promise of the mustard seed that grows into the great tree and everything, the birds of the air land in the branches of it. You know, you think about this. What if you had told the apostles, you know, you're going to do this incredible thing in Pentecost and 3,000 people are going to come to Christ. But, you know, about 2,000 years from now, there's just going to be this guy named Father Jonathan Duncan, and it's going to be a Friday in May, and he's going to talk to 500 cities at the same time. Because that's kind of
14: what
8: you're doing.
14: They would not have been able. And
8: like,
14: you know, the glorious thing that I think Catholics are really positioned to understand, and we've talked about this before, is that Jesus loves it when we cooperate with his grace.
8: Yes.
14: He's like the parent who lets the child help with the cookies. And sure, sometimes it means we mess up the cookies a little bit. But he is the one who, he delights to work in us and through us. And so he doesn't see that as a challenge. He sees that as us being the instruments so that his power can go to every nation. And he's going to be the one working through us to accomplish anything we do. So anything we do, whether it's this ministry, whether it's whatever ministry or, you know, the listeners are involved with, that's the Lord Jesus doing his work, seeing that the Father's glorified and that his gospel is proclaimed.
8: And he is with us always. It says, in a little while the world will no longer see me, but you will see me. And we will every time that host gets elevated at Mass during the consecration. as we'll see this weekend. So, yeah, great stuff from Father Jonathan Duncan from the Diocese of Charleston. Thank you, Father. Have a great day. And if you want to connect with Father Jonathan Duncan or any of our guests, go to sunrisemorningshow.com. And while you're there, maybe you can check out and see if you're able to come to our 25th anniversary party in Cincinnati in June. We'd love to see you there. I'm Matt Swaim. May God bless you and keep you and grant you his peace.
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16: 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Hi, this is Doug Keck. 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
29: On a Friday, May 8th, 2026, great to be with you as we wrap up the fifth week of Easter. Well, almost this weekend, but at least for us here Monday through Friday on the show. Great to be with you Monday through Friday on EWTN's Catholic Connection. Hope your day is going well. So far, we have a great lineup for you this morning. We have sitting in for Doug Keck, who's taking a little bit of time off, but we're still having our inside word. And very excited to have someone else I've known for many years and worked with for many years here at the network, our very own Peter Gagnon, the head of our EWTN studios. Excited to have him sit in and talk about all the great programming, especially coming up with the Holy Father's travels. Of course, he was in Pompeii yesterday, already marking a year of his pontificate. So amazing. And we are there because we're everywhere, and Peter will fill us in. Now, speaking of the Holy Father, coming up for our Fact Check Friday, I don't know how many of you caught the story that we ran in the news yesterday, and it's been on Vatican News, it's been on our news sites, about the Holy Father speaking to the workers at the Vatican Library. By the way, if you can ever get in for a tour, which is very rare, but if you can do it, get inside the Vatican Library. It's amazing. Anyway, his words on the importance of reading, and not just reading in general, but reading books in particular. So beautiful. And I also found an interesting article from the Reader's Digest about the importance of reading. And we'll go back and forth between the Holy Father's statement to the workers at the Vatican and also to these, I think it was 11 points regarding the importance of reading. I still like, even though I do obviously read a lot online, I'm still old school and I love to hold a book in my hands. So maybe it's a good time as we share in Fact Check Friday the facts about reading to think about when you read a book last and what's your next book that you're going to pick up and read. We'll talk about that in Fact Check Friday. Then wrapping up the first hour with Father Gregory Pine and Rebecca Doherty, they're going to be sharing with us all the news about their 20-day podcast on the practice and presence of God. We're doing a lot about the Pope this first hour. It's the book Pope Leo XIV said shaped his spirituality. So very cool getting to know our Holy Father even more deeply. And it's been a year already, can you believe it, since the beginning of his pontificate. For the second hour of the program, in our 2 cent segment, we are going to talk about moms because this weekend is Mother's Day. And then Michael New will be joining us. Of course, he's from Catholic University. And he has some new information. He's a researcher as well with the Charlotte Lozier Institute on the Supreme Court temporary blocking telehealth abortion bans and also some other news in the pro-life world and much more with Michael New. So that is the rundown, as we say in the biz. But first, an early happy Mother's Day to all the moms out there, spiritual moms as well. I found this wonderful summary, and we are all, ladies, whether we have our own physical children, we are all spiritual moms. Spiritual motherhood is a high calling for every woman, reflecting God's way of passing truth from life to life and generation to generation. It is not a substitute for biological motherhood, but it's complementary, and it's an essential role in building God's kingdom. In short, spiritual motherhood is the intentional, God-given ministry of nurturing and discipling others in faith, rooted in love, truth, and the example of Christ. We're also going to be talking about Mother's Day again in my 2 cent segment. I don't think you want to miss it because I'm going to be talking about my own mom, Rosie, but also talking about Irma Bombeck. I don't know if you know this, but she was a Catholic convert and she loved her faith very much. And one of my favorite columns that she wrote about motherhood was When God Created Mothers. It is a Friday morning. We need to check the weather for you and see what's happening. There's still some issues out there. The National Weather Service says a few frontal boundaries will move east and south from the plains to the Gulf and Atlantic coastlines. Those boundaries will focus showers and thunderstorms throughout the weekend with scattered severe thunderstorms from the southern plains and across the Gulf Coast states. Locally, heavy rainfall may also occur, which may welcome news across some dry areas. Meanwhile, also, the heat is going to spread across the country going toward the west. That's a look at our forecast today on a Friday. And thanks to Tom Price, who is sitting in for my producer, Richard, who has a well-deserved day off. It is 4 minutes past the hour, and it's time to check the news here at EWTN. Vatican News reporting at the beginning of his pastoral visit yesterday to Pompeii, the Holy Father meeting with a charitable organization assisting those in need, urging them to always trust in Jesus and let his word inspire their efforts. Pope Leo telling pilgrims gathered there for his visit to allow themselves to be inspired and propelled by the joy that comes from our Lord's words and his example and proclaim it to everyone. Yesterday, he did visit the Temple of Charity at the Shrine of Pompeii. That's the first anniversary of the election as Pope, his election as Pope. The encounter with those engaged in the Shrine's charitable operations marking the first event of the Holy Father's pastoral visit on Friday, first to Pompeii and then to Naples. The Holy Father thanking the organization's volunteers for their generosity and trust, saying, "It is beautiful for me to begin this pastoral visit in the footsteps of St. Bartolo Longo, whom I had the joy of canonizing on October 19th of last year. He called it a place of grace where Our Lady of the Rosary and St. Bartolo gathered men and women of every age, background, and condition in order to lead them to the one source of that universal love which alone can give the world serenity and harmony. It leads them to God," he said. He's also expected the Holy Father to visit France at the end of September, the French Bishops' Conference making the announcement this week after formally extending an invitation to the Pope An official itinerary has not yet been released, but he is expected. He will visit both Notre Dame Cathedral and the pilgrimage town of Lourdes in southwestern France. And the State Department says Secretary Marco Rubio and Pope Leo discussed the situation in the Middle East when they met yesterday. NBC's Alice Barr reporting it marked the first meeting between a member of President Trump's cabinet and the first American pontiff in almost a year.
1: Amid tensions over President Trump's sharp criticism of the first American pontiff who has spoken out against the war.
2: Iran cannot have a nuclear weapon. And he seemed to be saying that they can.
1: The Pope rejects that.
29: The State Department, meanwhile, says the closed-door meeting underscored the strong relationship between the United States and the Holy See. And according to a communique from the Holy See press office, the cordial talks, as they described them, saw both states renew the shared commitment to fostering sound bilateral relations between the Holy See and the U.S. The encounter also included a exchange of views regarding situations on the regional and difficult humanitarian situations, as well as a need to work tirelessly for peace. Separately, the Holy See press office said discussions about countries enduring war included some African and Middle Eastern countries, such as Lebanon and Iran. And they also spoke about Cuba, which has seen heightened tensions with the U.S. recently. Yesterday, the nation marking the National Day of Prayer down in Florida, the city of Pompano Beach, for example, said it wanted people of all religious backgrounds to meet around the City Hall flagpole at noon to join together for a moment of reflection, and they did just that.
3: They want to share this moment with prayer, hope, contemplation, will allow anybody who wants to say a prayer to say a prayer.
29: The holiday established in 1953 through a joint resolution of Congress signed into law by President Harry Truman. It is observed on the first Thursday of May. Texas Attorney General Ken Paxton is investigating 29 school districts for compliance with the state law requiring the Ten Commandments to be displayed in classrooms. He announced yesterday the probe will also determine if school boards have taken a mandatory vote on whether to allow voluntary in-school prayer time. President Trump says a ceasefire between the U.S. and Iran is still on after the two countries traded fire yesterday.
2: They trifled with us today. We blew them away. They trifled. I call that a trifle.
29: U.S. Central Command said earlier it did intercept attacks on U.S. Navy ships transiting, trying to move through the Strait of Hormuz, calling them unprovoked. In response, the U.S. targeted the Iranian facilities responsible for those attacks. Meanwhile, officials in Iran accused the U.S. of violating the ceasefire between the two countries, saying Iran attacked U.S. vessels in retaliation. In a post on Truth Social, the president said no damage was done to the U.S., and he warned that will knock them out a lot harder if Iran does not sign a deal. And the White House strongly criticizing Star Wars star Mark Hamill as one sick individual yesterday after he blasted out a mocked-up image of the president dead in a grave. The 74-year-old actor, best known for playing the original Luke Skywalker, posted the AI-generated image on Blue Sky of the president lying beneath a tombstone with the words Donald J. Trump, 1946 to 2024, and the words, if only. Hamill, a known Trump critic, accompanying the image with a lengthy caption again attacking the president just days after a suspect was nabbed for trying to assassinate Trump and his top aides at the White House Correspondents' Dinner. And the New Jersey Motor Vehicle Commission is planning to recall a license plate because it is seen as a threat similar to what the former FBI head James Comey is accused of making. A picture of a Subaru Outback's license plate, FDT-8647, was posted on social media sites this week, and Trump supporters complained after interpreting it as a call to kill the 47th president of the United States. And Deria Albinger tells us, speaking of the president, he is preparing to give a commencement speech.
4: President Trump will deliver the keynote address to graduates of the Coast Guard Academy this month. The school, which is located in New London, Connecticut, will hold its 145th commencement exercises on May 20th. It's a return trip for Mr. Trump. He last spoke to the ensigns in 2017 during his first term. Last year, they heard from former Homeland Security Secretary Kristi Noem. I'm Daria Albinger.
29: And the Trump administration's new counterterrorism strategy targets left-wing groups, Islamic extremists, and narco traffickers. Sebastian Gorka, senior director for counterterrorism, releasing the strategy this week, claiming last year We saw more left-wing terror attacks than right-wing for the first time in 30 years. And British voters are rejecting Prime Minister Keir Starmer's Labour Party, which took huge losses in local races in yesterday's UK general election. Starmer says the results are very tough, but vows he will not step down.
0: We haven't done enough to convince people that things can improve, their lives can get better, the hope. And I'm not going to walk away from that challenge.
29: Thousands of council seats are up for grabs while votes are still being counted. Early results show huge gains for the right-wing Reform UK party led by President Trump ally Nigel Farage. Farage claims it indicates a truly historic shift in the politics of Great Britain. And Scott Pringle tells us college students are reporting a lot of problems trying to get at information following a massive data breach of a system used by thousands of universities, including Rutgers, Princeton, and Columbia.
5: The hacking group Shiny Hunters is claiming responsibility and threatening to leak students' personal data held by the company that runs Canvas. Most students have access again to the software system, but some are reporting problems.
6: All of our study materials, all our resources, our lecture slides, things like that, can't access them right now.
7: We're in the middle of final season, and we're all just trying to get our papers in.
5: Shiny Hunters is giving schools until May 12th to negotiate a ransom deal before releasing the data. I'm Scott Pringle.
29: Cleanup and recovery efforts underway after a dozen tornadoes ripped through the state of Mississippi. The United Cajun Navy and the American Red Cross have deployed volunteers to the area to help victims find shelter, food, and essential supplies. Hundreds of homes and businesses were damaged by the Mississippi tornadoes. Tammy Trujillo tells us Meta says it will use AI to scan photos and videos to try and figure out if a user is under age 13.
9: That's how old you have to be to have an account on Meta platforms, Facebook and Instagram. The company says the system's already in use in a few countries, but will be rolling out more broadly soon. I'm Tammy Trujillo.
29: And it is a busy Friday morning. It's Friday, May 8th. Hope you're doing well. We're going to talk a lot about the Holy Father this hour. We're going to take a look at the bottom of the hour after we speak with our very own Peter Gagnon, president of EWTN Studios, for our Inside Word this week. Taking a look at the Holy Father's beautiful statement to employees of the Vatican Library and the facts on the importance of reading, especially reading books, what it can do for us. And then we'll take a look at Father Gregory Pine and Rebecca Doherty and their beautiful 20-day podcast, which is focused on the book that the Pope says shaped his spirituality. We'll be right back.

0: This is Bishop William Walterscheid, auxiliary bishop in the Diocese of Pittsburgh. What are the benefits of confessing our sins? First of all, we receive forgiveness because in confession, we come to Jesus himself. Another benefit of confessing our sins is receiving the healing that Jesus wants us to have. What is the benefit of confessing our sins? To know to whom we belong, Jesus, the merciful Savior.
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2: You don't discipline now, the world will later. Mm-hmm. It's that simple. So if you do it now, they don't have to be disciplined by the world. The world doesn't love them. The world can hurt them pretty bad. The world's inconsistent and erratic. This is not a farm in 1880 anymore, Doug. Mm. In those days, you could have just been a pretty sloppy parent, but the culture was kind of in a certain uniformity, and you didn't have to contend with technology and smartphones and everything else. Well, now, much more complex, and you have to be a much more intentional parent.
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5: Thanks for tuning in to EWTN's Catholic Connection on a Friday, May 8th. And it's great to have Peter Gagnon, who's the president of our EWTN studios, sitting in for our president emeritus, Doug Keck, who's taking a little time off. And we're talking about, of course, the Inside Word. Every week we bring you up to date on all the great coverage of various events and activities, not only around the country, but around the world in the One Holy Catholic and Apostolic Church. So busy, busy time, Peter, and great to have you on. Thanks for joining us.
6: Absolutely. Thank you for having me.
5: Yeah. All right. So what's first up on the hit parade? Because today was a big day down in the Campania region with the Holy Father.
6: Yeah. So we want to invite people to if they missed this morning's Mass, I'm sure not a lot of people woke up at, 4:30 a.m. to watch the Mass from Pompeii. But the Holy Father did a Mass from there. We're going to re-air it this afternoon at 3:30 Eastern. And it's a Mass and a supplication to Our Lady of Pompeii. And that supplication is a petition for mercy and peace that was composed by St. Bartolo Longo. So it's a beautiful event, beautiful prayer, beautiful supplication, and, very timely. We need those prayers for mercy and peace right now in our world, so people can tune in to that. Another program which is really neat that's airing tomorrow is a new film on Saint Margaret Clitheroe. So and it's called Saint Margaret Clitheroe, The Marriage of the Lamb. And so this is a story of Saint Margaret Clitheroe. So she was, she was a very wealthy woman, but she was martyred because she secretly sheltered Catholic priests during the religious persecution in 16th century England. So a beautiful film to see her life and a beautiful example of courage and standing up for the faith and just actually fostering the faith by sheltering the priests who were bringing the Eucharist to the people of the time in the midst of persecution, how they persevered. So that's a great film that people can tune in to check out. The other thing you also mentioned, Mother's Day, obviously, Mother's Day weekend. And what we do each year is we kind of have a Mother's Day marathon with Mother Angelica. So, yeah, and we usually, what we are doing is we're highlighting her miniseries that she did on heaven. So throughout the day, different parts throughout the day, beginning very early in the morning at like 5 a.m. and going all the way to the evening, we scatter different episodes of her series on heaven. So she just had incredible insights on heaven. So it's everything from, what is the beauty of heaven? What knowledge are we going to have in heaven? What is heaven's work, et cetera. So it's really a fantastic series. So people can check that out. We also have on Mother's Day special episodes of Savoring Our Faith with Father Leo Petalinghug. I know you're buddies with him, and he just does great. It's just a great show, but it's Mother's Day special, so kind of mom-approved recipes and how to honor our mom.
5: Is his mom going to be on with him? That'd be cute.
6: No, but he highlights, you know, the importance of mothers, you know, and how we should honor them. And, you know, I'll be honest, all my kids get together and they make a meal for my mom, for their mom, my wife, every Mother's Day. So they're planning the menu this weekend and stuff. So it can give some people ideas on what to do to honor their moms.
5: That's cool.
6: Yeah. The other thing I would look at next week is Our Lady of Fatima. So twice a year, we air live events from Fatima on May 13th and on October 13th. And you can start off by finding more information about who the Fatima children are. A lot of people know them, but there are those who aren't that familiar with the saints. So in the beautiful example of them, so there's a program called Champions in Faith, and it gives kind of the story of the children of Fatima with actually Sister Angela Coelho, who is a postulator of the cause. So you can check out that program. It airs on the 12th at 3:30 in the afternoon. And then we will carry the rosary and candlelight procession from the Shrine of Lady of Fatima, which is just a gorgeous event. And that will air in the afternoon as well because of the time difference. That airs May 12th at 4:30. And then the next day is the Holy Mass in honor of Our Lady of Fatima. So from the square there. And again, a fantastic event. And that airs, it airs at very early. It's 5 a.m. Eastern, but we'll encore it at 3 p.m. Eastern as well. So people can check that. And the beautiful thing with that is at the end, they have the blessing of the sick at the end of Mass. And they do the famous, you know, waving of the white handkerchief saying goodbye to Our Lady as the statue is processed back to the side chapel. So it's just a beautiful, moving tribute of farewell to Our Lady. So tune into that. And then we do have a few other things. One is the Worldwide Children's Holy Hour. We're going to do that in Pantsville, and that's on the 13th as well at 10 a.m. And that's where we encourage people to gather children. Literally, children will gather throughout the world to be praying for united in peace and praying for families. And so we've done this for many, many years, and we've actually expanded it to doing it twice a year instead of just once. And it's a beautiful event for children to come together and to pray a Eucharistic and Marian Holy Hour. So we encourage families to come together. And I know often there are actually schools that come together, and they'll bring all the school children to the chapel, and they'll all be praying at the same time throughout the world. So we've had, you know, different countries tell us they're all praying together, united. So, which is a great event. Finally,
5: wow,
6: pro-life.
5: There's a lot going on.
6: So let me go through these last couple things very quick. Pro-life events from Canada. So the March for Life in Ottawa takes place on the 14th. So there's the Mass for Life.
5: Yeah, I'm jealous that they get to have their March for Life in May, and ours is in January.
6: I know.
5: Just saying.
6: You don't have to be out there with parkas and the freezing cold. I know, because you've done the March for Life so many years in January. But
5: it's okay.
6: It's great. It's great that they're doing it, and it's expanded every year, and more people show up, and it shows the importance of these marches throughout the world. Mm-hmm. So we love to highlight them when we can. So we'll do live coverage of that. There's a candlelight vigil the night before as well. So all of those are events happening the 13th and the 14th, and then. If I can just highlight, people go to our EWTN Plus, our online platform, our digital platform, because we're going to be posting some new content there. One is the Nikki Kingsley story, from Muhammad to Jesus. So she's her conversion from being a Muslim. It is an amazing story. It's an amazing story. So people should check that out. It's going to show up on our Plus platform on May 11th. You can check it out on YouTube as well, but it'll go there. And then just our continuing series, Catholics and Cappuccinos, with Siobhan Hogan.
5: Oh, she's a riot. I love talking to her. I interviewed her a couple weeks ago.
6: She's hysterical.
5: Yeah,
6: she's great. It's just a fun you know, podcast, and she does a great job. And just in this week, the new one is she's a comedian, Lisa Marie Riley. But you know, she turned kind of turned to her faith after the loss of her husband and her father, and then became a comedian. So it's really neat. That'll hit on May 14th. So just continue to check out our Plus platform and see all the new content that's there as well. So that's the highlight. A lot going on.
5: There's a lot going on. May's a busy month. But, you know, now as the head of EWTN Studios, you've been with the network for many years, obviously, doing great work. But what kind of, I mean, changes have you seen, Peter, in the last, with the advantages that we have now with the new type of technology? And you mentioned EWTN Plus. Before we let you go, have about 2 minutes left. What are you seeing that we can really use in terms of spreading the gospel even further, thanks to technology?
6: Well, a couple of things. One is the different platforms out there, and we're seeing an increased not only people viewing, whether it's YouTube, whether it's Instagram, like our new Plus platform, which is a great new experience. If people haven't gone to that yet, it's on all the major devices, and we're, except for the phones. So our app and our phone app is in the process of being developed. Should be released by the end of the year. That's going to be an incredible new experience as well. But it gives you opportunity to share the content, right? So people share, whether they see a short reflection with Mother Angelica on YouTube or on Instagram, or whether they're watching full content, the technology allows you to share that content a lot easier with others. So that's what we really recommend. When people see something that really impacts them, tell others about it and share the links to that. So that technology allowed to that. It also allows us to do a lot of really new content and to debut it in different ways. So people, the beauty is that people can see it in so many different ways. They still watch it on our linear channels, right? On cable, on Dish Network, et cetera, on those channels. But they're also, there's streaming, there's YouTube, there's Roku, you know what I mean? So there's so many different ways people can get the content, and it shows the depth of what EWTN has. So I encourage people to go to those different platforms and search for the content and all this new content that we have that's out there.
5: Yeah, and share it, as you said. Peter, thank you so much. You know how busy you are. Appreciate it. Great update. A lot going on, but all good. Thanks be to God. EWTN.com, and don't forget EWTN Plus. 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
12: Hey, this is Michael O'Neill, the Miracle Hunter. 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Also, Miguel Sancho joins to talk about his brand new book, Evidence of the Extraordinary.
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14: How many times have you heard it said that the church has been weak and ineffective? G.K. Chesterton says the church has been so powerful and effective that it colored even the things that it had not hoped to influence and changed its enemies as well as its friends. It affects everything it touches. Has been weak and ineffective. G.K. Chesterton says the church has been so powerful and effective that it colored even the things that it had not hoped to influence.

0: Within the church has been more lucid, more level-headed, more reasonable in its hopes, more healthy in its instincts, more humorous and cheerful in the face of fate and death than all the world outside.
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3: Hope your Friday is going beautifully. It's May 8th, 2026. It's the fifth week of Easter here on EWTN's Catholic Connection, our Fact Check Friday segment. You may have seen in the news that the Holy Father, who's having a very, very busy schedule right now, spent some time this week with members of the Vatican Publishing House, and also I mentioned the Vatican Library earlier. If you can ever get there, it is a pretty cool thing to see. It's amazing in terms of the available documents and the manuscripts and the books that are just, they go back centuries. Anyhow, I digress, but a very beautiful meeting with the Vatican Publishing House employees marking a very special anniversary of 100 years. Now, speaking to the staff in the Vatican, the Holy Father describing reading as a nourishment for the mind and a vital antidote to closed-mindedness in the digital age. And you think about all the different technologies, and Peter Gagnon was just going over the beautiful ways that we can use these technologies, obviously, for the good. And the church does not say that media are bad amongst themselves. They're not intrinsically evil, right, on their own. But it's the way we use them. And during this week and the last couple of weeks, I've been sharing with you some very important stories and developments regarding Meta and TikTok and the addictive nature of these different social media apps and accounts and outlets. And so we know that the media can be used wisely or can be used in a bad way. But in this case, the Holy Father is telling us, in addition to using it wisely, as we just discussed in the last segment with Peter, that in addition to the technology such as broadcasting and cable and the internet, what about just sitting down and reading a good book? So the Holy Father says it's an opportunity to think. The Pope noting that the physical nature of a book reminds readers of the importance of thought, reflection, and study. He says reading helps cultivate a conscience and well-formed critical sense, guarding against fundamentalism and ideological shortcuts. For this reason, he's urging everyone to read as a way to resist rigid attitudes and reductive views of reality. He says holding a book is like meeting its author, and all those who have read it before are reading it now or will read it in the future. He linked this to Holy Father's call for a culture of encounter, suggesting books serve as bridges for dialogue, enriching understanding, and broadening perspectives. For Christians, the Holy Father stressed that books, especially those containing the lives of the saints or spiritual reflections, can deeply touch the heart, highlighting depictions of Mary reading scripture, St. Anthony of Padua holding the open gospel, and St. Augustine at his desk with a heart, symbolizing truth and charity. He called on Catholics to nourish themselves with the Word of God so that it may shape their thinking and actions. Now, the Vatican Publishing House was founded in 1926, and it's such a beautiful, beautiful thing that we have this available to us, and also beautiful to learn what the Holy Father had to say about reading. So for some more facts on this Fact Check Friday, I did some research this morning, and I thought I would share with you some other benefits of reading, and it's funny because it came up when I was doing the research online. I came across, pun intended, I guess, a very good article from 2024 on reading from Reader's Digest. All right. So they have 11 ways reading is good for us. Okay. The actual title is 11 Science-Backed Benefits of Reading According to Experts. And again, this is dated 2024, so still pretty recent. Okay, number one on the hit parade, gives your brain a workout. If you want to challenge your mind, crack open a book. A study published in 2023 in the Scandinavian Journal of Medicine and Science and Sports linked reading with better thinking in children. The more you read, the better your brain works. Okay? Even problem solving becomes easier as you develop the ability to see problems from different angles. This is pretty much what the Holy Father was

saying that you're just not locked in one particular view of the world. You can get to see things a little bit differently, perhaps. Reading is to the mind what the gym, the experts say, is to the body, only without the sweaty gym clothes. Number two, there's more and more evidence to show that it could help protect against cognitive decline. Digging into a good book can take years off your mind, according to a study where researchers found that frequent reading activities were associated with the lower risk of decline in older adults. The study took 14 years to complete and involved four face-to-face interviews with nearly 2,000 people ages 64 and older. Those who engaged in reading at least once a week had a lower risk of cognitive decline, and it didn't seem to matter what the adults chose to read. Either newspapers, magazines, and books of all kinds all helped protect mental function. And this is really powerful. It helps melt away stress. If you've ever been swept up in that breezy beach read, the article says, you're probably aware of the stress-reducing effect, one of the most immediate benefits, they say, of reading books. Reading is like escaping to a calmer dimension without leaving your couch. There's a 2009 study from the University of Sussex finding that even 6 minutes of daily reading can reduce stress levels by 68%. Other studies have shown that regular readers have better sleep, less stress, higher self-esteem, and lower rates of depression than non-readers. And here's a good reason, another good reason, it boosts your vocabulary. Even if it's been decades since you had to worry about the SATs, you can still use both novels and nonfiction books to expand your mental dictionary. Researchers estimate that we learn 5% to 15% of all the words we know through reading. And of course, audiobooks have an edge over paper and ink novels. That's because stumbling across a new-to-you word in a book might help you decipher the word's definition. Number five, according to this article about reading and the benefits, it boosts mental wellness. Reading supports mental wellness, and it's not hard to understand why. Who hasn't finished a real feel-good book and, well, felt better? Great stories can transport us to a happier place on tough days, but even less rosy tales have a place. Well-rounded characters with relatable struggles help us feel less alone. And teens who report reading often also report having better mental health. And also, this is a biggie, number six, it develops empathy. Numerous studies have shown that readers of fiction books tend to empathize better with other people. Reading about an experience allows a person to feel the same feelings as someone actually going through that experience. Kathy Oatley, an author and professor emeritus of cognitive psychology at the University of Toronto, was involved in one of those studies of how fiction develops empathy. The more fiction in the form of novels and short stories that people read, the better became their empathy and understanding of others. Number seven, it's a great motivator. Have you ever finished a great book and felt inspired by what you read? Okay? Compelling books may motivate readers of all ages. There is proof that reading actually leads to higher achievement at school. Number eight, it even helps you sleep better. Sometimes nail-biting true crime books keep you up at night, and many a book lover has succumbed to the allure of just one more chapter, only to continue straight through to the end. But one of the surprise benefits of reading is that books can help you sleep better. That's number eight. Number nine, it could give your workout more staying power. I love that. Okay, why? Well, have you ever considered the fact that one of the benefits of reading a page-turner is that it keeps your mind occupied for longer while your body sweats it out? 10, it builds community. They're talking about book clubs and getting together there. And 11, it helps you learn new things. So, listen to your father, as in the Holy Father, who talks about the importance of reading. And there is a ton of evidence, lots of facts to back this up. On Fact Check Friday. We'll be right back.

0: Mother Angelica had a simple goal when she began EWTN, to reach the world with a gospel message. 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We've never wavered from our mandate to proclaim the truth and majesty of the Catholic faith. 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
1: Toddlers are really cute until they don't get what they want. Then they throw things, stomp their feet, and scream. There's a toddler inside your head, you know. It's cute until your life doesn't go your way. Then that inner voice yells, screams, and kicks until you're exhausted. The best thing to do with a toddler who's having a tantrum isn't to engage that tantrum head on. It's to divert her attention to something else. The same is true with that little voice in your head. Look, maybe you're feeling disappointed by life events, expectations that weren't met, hurt by someone you love. It's okay to feel pain. But once your mind starts kicking and screaming and locking you in a cycle of dark, negative thinking, it's time to disengage. Use your will to direct your thinking in a different direction. And as St. Paul said, set your mind on things above. Things that lift you up instead of dragging you down. Things that fill you with life instead of deflating you. This is Krista Fanick from RealLifeCatholic.com on EWTN Radio.
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3: Thanks so much for tuning in to Catholic Connection on a Friday morning. It is May 8th, 2026. And as I mentioned, we're talking a lot about the Holy Father. Of course, Peter Gagnon, our president of EWTN Studios, joined us for the Inside Word at 15 minutes past the hour. And many of the activities, of course, we'll be covering in the next few weeks involve the Holy Father. And then for our Fact Check Friday, we actually had some quotes from the Holy Father when he was speaking to the Vatican Publishing House earlier this week, the employees, on their 100th anniversary, about the importance of reading. And speaking of reading, we have on the phone with us this morning Father Gregory Pine and Rebecca Doherty. We're going to talk about their 20-day podcast on the practice and presence of God. So here's the reading part, folks. This is the book the Holy Father says shaped his spirituality. Thank you both for joining us. Father, first of all, tell us about the podcast overall, the housekeeping details, and where we can find it. Thanks again.
4: Sure, yeah. It's available where podcasts are found. So through audio and video that folks can find on YouTube. But it's actually maybe the fifth or sixth installment in a series that Ascension launched in 2023. So It's been through, at this stage of the game, episode or seasons on Introduction to the Devout Life by St. Francis de Sales, Confessions by St. Augustine, Story of a Soul by St. Thérèse of Lisieux, The Imitation of Christ, and I think I've just reasoned myself to it's the fifth installment. So there you go.
3: And so, Rebecca, how did you get involved in the project, and what are your hopes and goals for the podcast?
5: So, Father Gregory, who is my brother, is a seasoned veteran with Ascension and the Catholic Classics podcast, and so he very kindly invited me to join him for this book, and I was so excited. I have a background in teaching theology, and per your theme right now, I'm an avid reader, so I love reading. And so Father Gregory invited me to be a part of it, and we recorded the 20 episodes. We've done some promo material, and I'm just really excited for people to have an opportunity to break open this 17th century classic, which is quite doable. It's short, and I think very applicable to our day-to-day, whether you're a Catholic priest, a wife and mother, you know, in the business world, the teaching world. So my hope is that this will bear fruit for all who listen.
3: Mm-hmm. So, Rebecca, is it difficult to break down a book, and do you hope more people will pick up the book that Pope Leo says shaped his spirituality?
5: I hope so. I think it's Brother Lawrence offers us something that's very accessible, so I don't think it's too hard to break it down, and I think it, my hope is, and I think it will be accessible for all who read it. And people will come to know not only this work, but also maybe form more of a kinship with the Holy Father, who loves this book as well.
3: Talking with Father Gregory Pyne and Rebecca Doherty about the 20-day podcast on the practice and presence of God. That is the title of the book that our Holy Father Pope Leo says shaped his spirituality. So, Father, you mentioned the other books that you're breaking down in podcasts. What's been the response to those other series that you've done so far?
4: Great question. Short answer is I have no idea. I think the people who get a promotion would say it's been incredible reception.
3: It's been incredible. It's been a massive response, right?
4: Yeah. Small nations have converted en masse to the faith. But I kind of like spend a lot of time in my office under a rock, and I don't always know what's actually going on in the world. I'm surprised, honestly, when things that go on in the world correspond with what I think is true. Like, I'll go out there and I'll be like, St. Thomas Aquinas says this, and I think that's cool. And people will be like, I think it's cool, too. I'm like, really? So, I'm going to go ahead and guess and say that.
3: I'm just going to say, so you don't know. I'm sure there's been Ascension does a great job with all their production. So, in terms of your own feeling on this, and why do you think this is helpful for Catholics to grow in their faith, these types of podcasts?
4: I think it's helpful because, you know how some people, they say they want to quit smoking, but they don't actually want to quit smoking. They want to quit smoking. I think that's true for a lot of people when it comes to, like, reading the spiritual classics, Mutatis Mutandis. Like, I don't know if a lot of us want to read the spiritual classics, but we want to read the spiritual classics. And so we, like, find ourselves lounging on a hammock, drinking a non-alcoholic beer and saying to ourselves, would that I could read the spiritual classics. Alas, I need an outboard motivation motor. So I think that that's basically what we're offering here, the type of thing which will help you to read the spiritual classics while lounging in a hammock.
3: Well, and summer's coming up, too, so you got to think about that, right? Get your summer reading. I was just talking about the importance of reading and in general, especially how a good book makes you feel when you're sitting on the beach or swinging in your hammock. Okay, so, Father, I'll go back to you, and Rebecca, I want your thoughts, being that you know about this book and have been teaching theology as well. Tell us about this book, The Practice and Presence of God, and why it's so important.
4: So it's kind of a Frankenstein book. I should be better at promotion. I should say things that are more coherent. But it's a kind of Frankenstein book in that it was stitched together from a series of different texts. So Brother Lawrence of the Resurrection, who, as Rebecca said, lived in the 17th century, himself a Carmelite living in Paris throughout most of his life, he wrote a couple of things down which summarize his approach to the spiritual life. And then he had a priest friend, Father Joseph, Pope IV, who was a secretary of sorts for an influential bishop of the time, and he thought that Brother Lawrence of the Resurrection was the goods, the real deal, the bee's knees. I'd keep going, but I'd tax your patience. So he wrote a couple things about Brother Lawrence of the
3: Resurrection.
4: Rebecca,
3: is he always like this?
5: Yes. And you'll find more of this on the podcast.
3: Okay.
4: As she says to herself, remind me not to listen. So it's like five short things, but they speak to each other because it's one, Brother Lawrence's thoughts, and then Father Joseph's thoughts about Brother Lawrence's thoughts. And it all kind of comes to the same, which is how to live in the presence of God by a habit of recollection.
3: Wow. Okay, it's the bee's knees, though, right, Rebecca? That's what your brother said. I have to admit, Father, I'm a lot older than you and both of you. I haven't heard that one in a long time, so it was pretty good.
4: Yeah, I specialize in early 20th century compliments.
3: Yeah, well, I'm not that old. I'm old, but not that old.
4: No.
3: Rebecca, so as a theology teacher, why do you love this book so much, and why do you love Father Lawrence, or Brother Lawrence, I should say?
5: So I love him and his writings because his practicality and humility comes through. And I think per some of the things that Father Gregory just said, sometimes we have this idea, I want to read the classics, but then we think of St. Augustine, who was, brilliant and wrote many works, and it's like, oh, it's a little daunting. Whereas, and I highly recommend reading St. Augustine, but also with Brother Lawrence, it feels like you could just, and part of it, as Father Gregory just said, is it's conversational. So there's a handful of conversations he has with Joseph de Beaufort, a handful of letters he's written to both men and women, religious, lay people. His writing feels approachable, and he writes in a humble way such that the reader, maybe I'll just speak for myself, the reader, the listener might feel like, oh, I could do this. This is written for me. I don't have to have a theology degree or mm-hmm. an extensive lexicon like Father Gregory Pine to understand what he's, you know, writing about, talking about. And I think it's also applicable. My hope for the reader, the listener, is that they'll be able to gain fruit from it, is that because it's, as Father Gregory said, kind of Frankenstein-y, it comes, the writings and the thoughts come through in kind of short clips. And so especially in the, so when reading, you could, you know, read a letter, read a conversation, put it down, come back to it later. When listening to the podcast, you could, you know, listen each day while, you know, chopping salad, folding the laundry, mm-hmm. on your commute to work. And so it's, you know, we don't have to carve out a ton of time to read this long work, but we can be in conversation with God as we go.
3: So, Father, in terms of how the podcasts work with the particular books, how do you present them to the viewers, to the listeners? Do you actually read chunks of the book, portions of the book?
4: We do, yeah. And, yeah, so it starts with, like, a little intro, and then we'll have a section of reading, and then a section of commentary, and then, like, a little prayer at the end. Yeah, so we both got mail-away degrees in audiobook dictation, so we're both certified. No, just kidding. Yeah, so we read the book, and then Ascension makes it sound good, and then people can listen to it.
3: So how many books are still, let's say, you know, in the lineup to possibly be turned into a podcast? Do you have more in the future, Father?
4: I think Ascension is planning on, I don't know if I'm allowed to say this, but they didn't tell me not to. So I think they're planning on a work of St. Teresa of Avila for the next series.
3: Yay! That's my girl. I was named after her. Woo! Can't
4: Let's
3: wait.
4: Go. Ah. Okay, cheers. Yeah. Cheers to you.
3: Thank you. Go ahead, finish.
4: And after that, I don't know. But my suspicion, it's the type of thing which is open-ended, so potentially infinite. yeah.
3: Let me read a quote from the Holy Father's statement this week when he met with the employees of the Vatican Publishing House for their 100th anniversary. And I want to get your response, and Father will go back to you first, then I'll have Rebecca weigh in. He says, a book is an opportunity to think. In the digital age, the physicality of the book reminds us of the role of thought, reflection, and study. Reading nourishes the mind. It helps foster a conscious and well-formed critical sense, guarding against fundamentalism and ideological shortcuts. For this reason, I urge everyone to read books as an antidote to closed-mindedness, which is reflected in rigid attitudes and reductive views of reality. This is very similar to comments that Pope Francis had made previously about the same topic in terms of opening yourself up to different materials. Father, what do you think about listening to something in audio on a book or watching it in the podcast versus reading? Do you think there's a difference there?
4: I do. I probably shouldn't undercut the podcast / content creation industry, but I think it's worthwhile to write books because there's a sense in which you have to suffer for your word, and the more concrete the medium, I think the more you have to suffer for your word. So like you think mm-hmm. Middle Ages, what, I don't know if they're working on vellum or if they're working on a kind of crass form of paper, but things would have cost a lot of money and they would not have been as widely available as they are at present. And so you had to think about what you wrote down, and you had to suffer for the words that you wrote down, and you're actually commending it to your reader in so doing, like, this is something that I thought that you might profit from. And so I think that with the spiritual classics, there's a sense in which, one, that investment goes before us of holy and wise men and women who have walked the walk, talked the talk, and seen fit to include us in the conversation. And then I think that a lot of what we do, you know, we stand on the shoulders of giants, but we also seek to appropriate the gifts that they've given us, you know, to make them our own. And I think that, I think that a Christian doesn't have to be original. He or she just has to be faithful and discover those beautiful things which have been said by our Lord and been communicated by wise and holy Christians before us. So, yeah, I think there's something good about just having the book, investing in what another has invested in, and then doing what we can to unpack it. And I think that's the idea of the podcast.
3: Yeah. Rebecca, you'll have the last word.
5: The last word. So yeah.
3: Almost the last word. I do have to wrap up the show, but go ahead.
5: The second to last word.
3: Yes.
5: As human beings, we're body and soul, and our Lord, the second person of the Trinity, stepped into our world. And so there's something very important in the physicalness, the incarnationalness. And so when we read a book and we're physically flipping the pages, I think it, in a real way, slows us down, helps us to be present to the thing in our hands, and maybe pause more. There's been, you started the episode or in the previous segment talking about, you know, the research about the goodness of reading books, and I'm a homeschooling mom of five, We're doing a lot of reading. There's a lot of research about reading aloud, how even after your kids know how to read, it's good to, you know, hear the words, store the grammatically correct sentences. So, you know, there's all this research where kids are getting glasses earlier because they're looking at screens. And so just in a very real, practical, tangible way, a physical book, I think, helps us to slow down, to be present, which is the theme of this podcast and this book, that God is already present to us. And
3: Rebecca, we're out of time, but a great response. Father Gregory and Rebecca, thank you so much. The Ascension Catholic Classics, The Practice of the Presence of God. We'll be right back.
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7: 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How do we handle this?
8: Well, that's pure nonsense. There's no major voice in the pro-life movement that argues that a mother has to risk her life to carry her baby to term. The life of the mother is always prioritized in the case of true maternal danger, as in ectopic pregnancy, preterm rupture of membranes, maternal infection, or even maternal cancer.
7: You're 100% correct. And to make sure we're all perfectly clear, in a pro-life state, in a pro-life hospital, and with a pro-life doctor, a pregnant mother's life is always the top priority.
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11: On Mother Angelica Answering the Call, Father Joseph and Doug Keck mind decades of phone calls answered by Mother Angelica. 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
3: Thanks so much for tuning in to hour number one of EWTN's Catholic Connection on a Friday. It's May 8th, and we'll have the news for you next hour on EWTN's Radio Extra, as well as your weather. And we are going to have an ode to moms, compliments of a Catholic convert and a devout Catholic, the late Irma Bombeck. And I'll talk a little bit about my mom, Rosie, and share some insights from her. And also just wanted to wish all of you a beautiful, happy Mother's Day. To all moms, spiritual moms, moms who have their own children. And if you want to find out more about spiritual motherhood, it actually is a phrase that John Paul II referenced in several of his documents on women, including Mulieris Dignitatum, on the dignity and vocation of women. He also references the beautiful role of women in the world and in the home in his beautiful papal letter to women. So just a few documents to check out if you're interested. We have Michael New joining us. We're going to take a look at the Supreme Court temporarily blocking telehealth abortion, so abortion pills. Okay, so this is a big story, but it's not over. It's not the end of the story, because they said they wanted to do this temporarily because they wanted to review the whole situation with these abortion pills. So this is an important story we're covering for you. And Michael New, who is with Catholic University, he'll be joining us. He's also with the wonderful Lozier Institute, which does a great deal of pro-life research. So again, I hope you can tune in to the second hour on EWTN's Radio Extra, coming your way in about 2 minutes. Stay tuned.

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8: Here's your Real Presence Radio weather forecast for the Fargo-Moorhead area. For your Friday afternoon, decreasing clouds, highs middle 60s. Southwest winds gusting up to 20 miles per hour and becoming northwest. Chance of showers through the evening tonight, lows upper 30s. Then mostly sunny on Saturday, highs lower to middle 50s. If you would like to underwrite the weather segment on Real Presence Radio, please call 877-795-0122. I'm meteorologist Corey Hallreth.
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8: Here's your Real Presence Radio weather forecast for the Fargo-Moorhead area. For your Friday afternoon, decreasing clouds, highs middle 60s. Southwest winds gusting up to 20 miles per hour and becoming northwest. Chance of showers through the evening tonight, lows upper 30s. Then mostly sunny on Saturday, highs lower to middle 50s. If you would like to underwrite the weather segment on Real Presence Radio, please call 877-795-0122. I'm meteorologist Corey Hallreth.
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13: I'm Father Richard Kunst with a Papal Minute. An unwritten rule of papal history is that after a long pontificate, cardinals elect an older man who will act as a transitional pope. Such was the case in 1878 when Blessed Pius IX died after reigning more than 31 years, the longest serving pope since St. Peter. The cardinal settled on an elderly cardinal from Perugia, Italy, Vincenzo Pecci, who was 68, a ripe old age at 1878. Pecci took the name of Leo XIII and became the Energizer Bunny of popes, living all the way to 1903 and becoming the second longest reigning pope at the time, second only to his immediate predecessor. This longevity gave rise to a widely used nickname. Instead of being called the Holy Father, he was often referred to as the Eternal Father because it seemed as though he would never die. But he finally did at the age of 93. This has been Father Richard Kunst with the Papal Minute. 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
16: Knowing Jesus is the best gift that any person can receive. That we've encountered him is the best thing that's happened in our lives, and making him known by our word and deeds is our greatest joy. If you're hungry for that encounter, if you're dying to know the love of God, which alone makes sense out of life, if you're longing to know that you matter so much and that his power can fill you with all that you need so that you can be the man or the woman that you want to be, then join me and dig into the scriptures and the teachings of the church so that we can find the life that Jesus has made us for.
17: Ave Maria Radio presents Christ is the Answer with Father John Ricardo. He's a priest of the Archdiocese of Detroit and is currently the executive director of a nonprofit organization called Acts 29, which exists to work with pastors and their teams to transform their parish culture and reclaim the church's missionary identity. He was ordained in 1996. The Decalogue, or the Ten Commandments. The ten words of God which synthesized God's covenant with his chosen people. They were divinely revealed to Moses on Mount Sinai. They are God's basic instructions to us. They outline the freedoms, not restrictions, he's given us. We continue our study of the moral life with the second commandment. You shall not utter the name of Yahweh, your God, to misuse it. For Yahweh will not leave unpunished the man who utters his name to misuse it. It forbids using God's name irreverently or in vain. Here is Father John Ricardo.
16: So let's review last week first, because context was really the theme of last week's discussion as we began to look at the Ten Commandments, reminding ourselves that unless we understand who the God is who's giving these, they lose their meaning for us because they instantly become something like a restriction on our freedom. Whereas the moment that we understand the one who's giving these is the God who liberates from slavery, then we're in a better position to understand who it is who's calling us to live in a particular way. So as a means to review, maybe it's worth just recalling two words which the Lord uses often throughout the Old Testament as a means of doing that review. The two words are remember and forget. One of the strongest commands throughout the Old Testament over and over again is the Lord's words to his people to remember. To remember what? To remember what he's done. Oftentimes, you know, when we think about belief becomes the subjective feeling that we have, as opposed to some real events in history that I rely on, most especially the intervention of God in human history. That's what he's calling me to remember. So he's constantly calling the Israelites to remember what he did for them. Remember that you were once slaves in Egypt and you had no life. Remember that I dramatically rescued you from that and I pulled you out of slavery and brought you through the desert, feeding you along the way with the manna from heaven and with the quail, bringing you to Mount Sinai where I gave you my law, a revelation of myself, and then brought you into the promised land, a land that was flowing with milk and honey, a land with cities you did not build and plants you did not plant. Remember, remember, remember, remember. That is one of the constant commands in the Old Testament. And the antithesis to that, one of the strongest rebukes, is they forgot. So Psalm 78, verse 11, picking up this theme, speaking about the children of Israel, starts in verse 10, actually. It says, they kept not the covenant with God. According to his law, they would not walk, and they forgot his deeds, the wonders that he had shown them. Before their fathers, he did wondrous things in the land of Egypt, in the plains of Zoan. He cleft the sea and brought them through, splitting the Red Sea. He made the waters stand as in a mound. He led them with a cloud by day and all night with a glow of fire. He cleft the rocks in the desert and gave them water in copious floods. He made streams flow from the crag and brought the waters forth in rivers. But they forgot. They forgot all that he had done. So for us, too, one of the constant temptations, because life can be so busy and so filled with distractions, is that we, too, can forget what God has done for us. And so maybe one of the things that we do as we continue to move through this series and also as we prepare for the season of Lent, which is now crashing upon us, is find some way early in the morning when we wake up each and every day to call to mind God's deeds. And then as we go to bed at night, as we do an examination of conscience, remember last week we spoke about maybe using the commandment we're looking at for that week as a means to do an examine when we go to bed at night. So last week it was, are there any things that I'm putting in front of the Lord? Are there any things that are driving my life and making me a slave versus is the Lord driving my life and leading me to freedom? So as we do an examination of conscience when we go to bed at night, maybe one of the things we can add is just call to mind some way that the Lord has made himself known to us during the day so as not to forget and so as not to take for granted. For the great deeds of God are not just in the past. They're not just things that happened long ago that our ancestors experienced. The great deeds of God are in the present. And if our eyes were but open, we would see them every day. And sometimes the great deed is simply his presence to us in the midst of extraordinary unease or a very difficult situation. We prayed last week for a young girl who had a brain tumor, who a week ago today was having surgery and whose life was up in the air. We didn't know what was going on. And today she's home. I mean, she's home already. Out of intensive care, she's home, she's eating, she's playing. Well, trust me that her parents are remembering the great deeds which God has done for them. But not just what he did for their daughter to bring her through this, but also they're reminded that even in the midst of uncertainty and potential disaster, he was there. He was with them. And they only got to experience that by being put into a place where they're tried. Just like each of us, we're in situations in our life where we go through difficult times and we wonder how is God going to show himself. And he does. He's always faithful. So find some way to call to mind what he's done so that we can not hear the accusation that the Lord made to the children of Israel so often in the Old Testament. They forgot. That's why a crucifix is so important in your home. So I don't forget what he's done for me. So I can see every day the love that he's manifested to me on the cross. I not take it for granted and remember it. Now some texts. The second commandment is found both in Exodus 20, verse 7. And then remember the Ten Commandments are found in two places, not just in Exodus, but in Deuteronomy. We find it again in Deuteronomy 5:11. And the second commandment is, what? You shalt not take the name of the Lord thy God in vain. Which Jesus then amplifies, so that's the second text in Matthew, or the third text we could say, Matthew 5, verses 33 to 34. This is another one of those claims to divinity, by the way, that Jesus is making. You have heard that it was said, you shall not swear falsely. Well, now who said that? God. God said it through Moses, huh? Yeah, you've heard somebody say, you shall not swear falsely. But I tell you, thou shalt not swear at all. Let your yes mean yes, and your no mean no. So that's Matthew 5:33-34. And then lastly, a text to consult, which if you haven't read this week, I would encourage you to read. This is actually the shortest little treatment in the Catechism of the Church on the commandments. It's all of two pages. One, two. Very digestible. You can read it here in the middle of our discussion. Paragraphs 2142 to 2167. So those are three good texts that we can pray with throughout the week, hopefully. Now, before I dive into the commandment, because this is going to be the shortest talk we give, I think. If the catechism's got two pages on it, I'm going to have to do some amplification here. So I'm going to do what I call a brief excursus on speech, because that's really what's at the heart of the commandment here. It's one of the things at the heart of the commandment anyway. This commandment, as well as the eighth commandment, thou shalt not bear false witness against thy neighbor, really calls us to reflect upon how we speak. Are we truthful with each other? Are we honest? Remember, the commandments are trying to get us to grow in integrity. trying to get us to grow in wholeness, trying to get us to grow in virtue. And it's essential for us, if we're going to ever have communion and community, which is what God has made us for. We're made in the image and likeness of God. God is communion. We're find happiness by being in communion. Well, for communion to happen, we have to be able to trust one another. In order to be able to trust one another, we have to speak truthfully. Speech is given to you and me so as to speak truth to each other. That's the purpose of it. Not to flatter, or something better than flattery. It's called honoring. Certainly not to lie or to deceive. There's a couple passages I just want to turn our attention to. I've listed them for you so that you can both hear me read them and then also consult them later. The first two comes from James. If you're feeling really confident about yourself right now and you think you're just doing a great job in life, read James and that'll be over. James is just not one of these really happy campers who's speaking to people who must be like me, just calling us on to greatness in the midst of my settling for mediocrity. So James 1:26, here's a great line. If anyone thinks he is religious and does not bridle his tongue, but deceives his heart, his religion is in vain. Anyone who thinks he's religious, but doesn't bridle his tongue, his religion is in vain. That picks you right up, doesn't it? Wait, it gets better. James 3, verses 1 to 12. Not many of you should become teachers, my brothers. This is a real pick-me-up for me. For you realize that we will be judged more strictly, for we all fall short in many respects. If anyone does not fall short in speech, he is a perfect man, able to bridle his whole body also. If we put bits into the mouths of horses to make them obey us, we also guide their whole bodies. It's the same with ships. Even though they are so large and driven by fierce winds, they are steered by a very small rudder wherever the pilot's inclination wishes. In the same way, the tongue is a small member and yet has great pretensions. Consider how small a fire can set a huge forest ablaze. The tongue is also a fire. It exists among our members as a world of malice, defiling the whole body and setting the entire course of our lives on fire, itself set on fire by Gehenna. For every kind of beast and bird, of reptile and sea creature can be tamed and has been tamed by the human species, but no human being can tame the tongue. It is a restless evil, full of deadly poison. With it we bless the Lord and Father, and with it we curse human beings who are made in the image and the likeness of God. From the same mouth come blessing and cursing. This can't be so, brothers and sisters. Does a spring gush forth from the same opening both pure and brackish water? Can a fig tree produce olives, or a grapevine figs? Neither can salt water yield fresh. And as I was praying with what we're going over tonight, I just thought, again, in combination with the Eighth Commandment, this is a great opportunity for us really just to examine our own speech. The commandment calls us in a particular way to examine whether we use in the Lord's name with reverence, and we're going to come to understand it's actually much wider than that. But in a more generic sense, it just calls us to examine how we talk in general. And as we get to the Eighth Commandment, that'll become more and more clear. A couple other quick passages. Psalm 34:14, actually beginning in verse 12. Come, children, and hear me, and I will teach you the fear of the Lord. Who of you desires life and takes delight in prosperous days? Well, that's us, hopefully. You want life? Want prosperous days? I'm up for that. Then keep your tongue from evil and your lips from speaking guile. And then I've given you a set of other psalms that I'll let you look at on your own. Lastly, I just want to read something from the book of Sirach. Sirach chapter 28, verses 12 to 26. If you blow upon a spark, it quickens into flame. If you spit on it, it dies out. Yet both you do with your mouth. Cursed be gossips and the double-tongued, for they destroy the peace of many. A meddlesome tongue subverts many and makes them refugees among the peoples. It destroys walled cities and overthrows powerful dynasties. A meddlesome tongue can drive virtuous women from their homes and rob them of the fruit of their toil. Whoever heeds it has no rest, nor can he dwell in peace. A blow from a whip raises a welt, but a blow from the tongue smashes bones. Many have fallen by the edge of the sword, but not as many as by the tongue. Happy is he who is sheltered from it, and has not endured its wrath, who has not borne its yoke, nor been fettered with its chains, for its yoke is a yoke of iron, and its chains are chains of bronze. Dire is the death it inflicts, besides which even the netherworld is a gain. It will not take hold among the just, nor scorch them in its flame, but those who forsake the Lord will fall victims to it, as it burns among them unquenchably. It will hurl itself against them like a lion, like a panther, it will tear them to pieces. As you hedge round your vineyard with thorns, set barred doors over your mouth. Hear that one again. As you hedge round your vineyard with thorns to protect them from birds and animals that will destroy the vineyard, so set barred doors over your mouth. As you seal up your silver and gold, so balance and weigh your words. Take care not to slip by your tongue and fall victim to your foe waiting in ambush. I think that's pretty sufficient to get us going on speech in general. If you think of the commandments as something like the tip of an iceberg, so when you hear the commandment, the Lord's giving us something like the tip. He's giving us the utmost of it in the Old Testament, huh? But then underneath that tip, which is the only part that's visible above the water, is this huge base, which is invisible, but which is laying the foundation for what is being manifested above. So it is with the commandments, analogously, that underneath the commandment that we hear mentioned in Deuteronomy or Exodus is an awful lot more, which is part of the commandment which the Lord is giving to us. Why? So he can take away our fun? No. So he can make my life miserable? No. So he can help me grow in integrity. And once again, we're reminded, I think, as we look at the commandments, that freedom is a great burden. It's a great burden because I'm responsible for my life. And it would be a lot easier sometimes, or a lot more convenient, if it wasn't all on me. But it is on me, with God's grace at work. The Catechism, if you haven't looked at this, divides the commandment up under three headings. The first is the name of the Lord is holy. The second is the taking of the name of the Lord in vain. And then the third is the Christian name. We'll look at that in a second. Let's just start with some basics. What does it mean to use the Lord's name in vain? Well, the Hebrew expression can actually be understood in two different ways. The first is in vain can be in empty fashion. Okay, that's what vanity is. It's just emptiness. Or it can also be used for falsehood, or it can be used in a lying way. So the commandment is either don't use the Lord's name emptily, or don't use the Lord's name in a lying fashion. So even more than using the Lord's name emptily, it's don't use the Lord's name for falsehood, for that which is not true, for that which is not real. And as we get to the end of what I want to talk about tonight, I think we'll see kind of how uncomfortably that can be revealed to us, at least for me anyway. It opens up kind of the breadth of the whole commandment, or the iceberg underneath the water, so to speak. It's where this commandment, for me anyway, really hits home. The commandment has most immediately a juridical connection to it. So God is invoked at a trial either to ensure someone's innocence or their guilt. That's what this is really connected with in a primary way. That's why it's connected to the eighth commandment, thou shalt not bear false witness. And it's also why this is particularly grave, because if under the Lord's name I use it falsely, someone who is innocent might be condemned to death or to punishment of some sort, or someone who is guilty might be let off. So it becomes particularly grave because justice is not done. My false testimony could lead to disaster for another person. Or it could lead to undeserved reprieve for someone. Having said that, let's take a look at the Catechism. The name of the Lord is holy. You ever had the experience where you're at dinner and you get a call, and this is before we could block all the people who were calling who still call even though we've blocked them. But they call and they say, hi, is John there? And you go, speaking, hi, John, this is Bob from, you know, DirecTV. And you go, who are you to call me John? It's not Mr. Ricardo or, you know, Mrs. Smith or Mr. Slobotnik. They use your first name. And if you're like me, all of a sudden it's this incredible encroachment upon not just my privacy, but intimacy. It's like, well, who gave you permission to use my name? You have that experience? Does it annoy you as much as it annoys me? And what's behind all that is our name is special. It's unique. Some people might be Dr. So-and-so and their friends call them their first name. Other people call them Doctor. My mom doesn't call me father. She gets access, you know? And other people who I don't know come up to me and call me John, which I find to be just rude, to be honest with you, because they don't know me. And so they're trying to be informal in a way that doesn't belong. They wouldn't call their doctor by their first name. They would always show some respect. And it's not a rudeness to me. It's a rudeness to the office of priesthood. Other people who are really close to me, they call me John or whatever they call me. I remember when I was living in Washington, D.C., Washington's somewhat unique in that there isn't one area where the homeless tend to live. Washington has really wealthy neighborhoods and really poor neighborhoods all right next to each other, and you're kind of walking through them at the same time. And there's lots of homeless all around, and I was a priest at the time, and I didn't have any money, kind of like, no. And I got in the habit of not bringing money with me so that when someone said, hey, you know, you got something, I could be truthful and say, no, I have nothing. Or I'd bring my rosary in my pocket and I'd say, well, I have this, and I'd hand my rosary. One day I remember walking through, and some guy came up to me, and I had my collar on. I think I did anyway, and he asked me for something. I said, I don't have anything, I'm sorry. And I looked at him, and please God, this must have been the Holy Spirit. I just said, what's your name? And he kind of stood back and he says, what? I said, what's your name? And as he told me his name, it seemed anyway, and I wouldn't doubt it, that he hasn't heard his name said in weeks. To all the people who are too busy to take the time to even look, he's just another person on the street, one of them, as opposed to a person created in the image and likeness of God, filled with dignity, who's got uniqueness to him. And when he said his name, he just kind of lit up. He said, you know, my name's Tom. And I said, well, Tom, I'm a priest, and I will pray for you by name. That's what I can give you right now. Not that it wouldn't have been better to give him something too, but I just got in the habit afterwards now, whenever I encounter somebody who's homeless, of asking them their name, because it's one of the signs of our dignity. And they so often don't hear it. They're not addressed by their name. It's, here you go, buddy, or here you go. And that's not how you treat our brother or our sister who's lying there. The point in that story is when we give our name to someone, there's a sense of intimacy and a sense of trust and a sense of connection. That's why the Catechism begins the discussion on the Lord's name is holy with this. The Lord has revealed his name to us. In doing that, that's a gesture of tremendous intimacy. He's let himself be known for who he is. He revealed his name Yahweh to Moses. Huh? Jesus reveals that God is Father. He's my Father. And in granting me that access to call him that by the Holy Spirit who dwells within me, there is this connection and intimacy that has been created by God. And because of that, and because he is who he is, the creator of the universe, that name is to be treated with extraordinary respect. So how we respect his name is something of a measure of how we respect him. How we honor his name is something of a measure of how we honor him. John Henry Newman, the Anglican who converts to Catholicism in the 19th century. And there's a short quote in the Catechism where he talks about how we speak sometimes in church as if God really wasn't there. But it would be totally different if we knew he was there. We'd be attentive. We'd be careful of what we're saying. And the reality is, he is there. And so we need to speak when we're in church and when we use his name as if he's really there. And not just casually. Not frightened, but with a sense of awe and a sense of honor. So the Catechism going on in paragraph 2146 talks about the abuse of God's name. And this is what most people think the commandment means. They come in, they go to confession, or they acknowledge, yeah, you know, I use the Lord's name in vain. Which means, you know, they were out doing some work around the shed, they hit their thumb, and they went, oh, and they used the Lord's name improperly. Curious, by the way, that no one ever hits their thumb and goes, ah, Buddha. Isn't it? You ever notice that? Vashti, or Agamemnon, or, I mean, it's always the Lord. Well, that should give you some insight as to who might be prompting that to be said carelessly, don't you think? It comes from hell. Another little parenthetical comment. I'm amazed how many men can't say the name of Jesus. They'll talk about the second person of the Trinity. They'll call him the Lord. They'll call him Jesus Christ. But to say Jesus takes something. I mean, Jesus has remarkable power to his name. Paul writes in Philippians that at the name of Jesus, every knee must bend. On the earth, in the heavens, under the earth, and every tongue confess to the glory of God the Father that Jesus Christ is Lord. Every knee bends at the name of Jesus. Fulton Sheen used to say, we don't know what the devil looks like. All we know is that he must have a knee because his knee is going to bend. And what a glorious day that will be to see him bend his knee in front of the one who crushed him. And he knows it's coming. The commandment does apply to that, by all means. That's a careless use of the Lord's name. It's using the Lord's name in an empty fashion. It also prohibits careless and improper speech about all those who belong to God, whether it's his bride, the church. You know, so I love God, but the church is so screwed up. Well, the church is his bride. yeah, we're always in need of reform, but we better be careful how we speak about his bride, which is also his body. Also, the careless way that we might speak about the saints. Remembering that Scripture says about Our Lady, all generations will call me blessed. Well, do you? Do I? That's Scripture. All generations will call me blessed. Then, moving on in the Catechism, mentions promises that are made to others in God's name. So, when I'm making a promise in God's name and I don't keep it or I break it, what I'm basically doing is I'm asking God to be a witness to a lie. God can't do that. God is truth. Continuing on, it speaks of blasphemy, which is what the Pharisees accuse Jesus of, huh? That's what they bring him to trial for. He's promising God's name, and I don't keep it or I break it. What I'm basically doing is I'm asking God to be a witness to a lie. God can't do that. God is truth. Continuing on, it speaks of blasphemy,

things. That's a grave sin. It's a grave sin to utter, whether out loud or to will in my heart, the seat of decision for man and woman, the heart, to utter things which are defiant towards God or filled with hatred. And then there's a series of paragraphs, 2149 to 2155, which discuss oaths, the taking of oaths which misuse God's name, which includes perjury, huh? Obviously, we would see that's a huge offense against the commandment. Where an oath is taken either with no intention to keep it or when after promising to keep it, I break the oath. And again, a false oath is asking God to be witness to a lie. And again, if you tie this to the eighth commandment and you understand that in a court of law, if I'm doing this, the result might be a guilty person is proclaimed innocent because I have not been truthful, or an innocent person has been made guilty and I'm accountable for that. And then in case we get confused and think, well, that means then maybe we shouldn't take oaths in court. You know, I shouldn't put my hand in the Bible or swear to tell the whole truth, so help me God. Paragraph 2154 in the Catechism adds that it's possible to do that, and it cites two references from St. Paul, 2 Corinthians 1:23 and then Galatians 1:20, both instances where Paul, writing to the communities that he's writing, says, I swear before God, or as God is my witness, what I'm telling you is true. So because Scripture is kind of helping us understand the way to do this, we have to be careful not to become holier than Scripture and think, well, that I'm not supposed to take any oaths or that they're all forbidden. So those are the first two sections of the Catechism. The name of the Lord is holy, and then the taking of the name of the Lord in vain. And the last section is actually pretty interesting. It's on the Christian name. And one of the things that the Catechism reminds us of in here is the importance of giving a child a Christian name. We name a child either after a saint or some Christian or human virtue. Well, we do that for a number of reasons, huh? Not only to hold up in front of our children as they're growing up an example of someone who's sincerely striven to live a great and heroic and noble life, but also to ask their intercession to call upon us in our life. It's great to have the name of John. I mean, there's countless Saint Johns. I call upon them all. I need them all. But it's a real responsibility for pastors, especially for parents, obviously, and for godparents to see that the children who are being presented for baptism have a name that's appropriate. Whenever I watch a football game or a basketball game and you're seeing the names of people who are playing, there's a line when you baptize a child that's always, so-and-so, the Christian community welcomes you with great joy. And sometimes you try to picture, how would you say this? There was a guy who played basketball set of years ago. His name, no joke, was God. That was his first name. Last name, Sham God. Played for Providence, I think. And I'm just picturing, you know, being the pastor, welcoming him to the church, and what a great occasion this is, and God, the Christian community, welcomes you with great joy. So give your kids a godly name, but don't give them the name of God, huh? Don't name them Jesus or Eternal Son, or, but don't name them Chandelier either. Give them a Christian name. After that, it mentions the sign of the cross. So it talks about signing ourselves with the cross. That as we begin the day and we sign ourselves with the cross, that's a way to dedicate the day to the Lord. You know, again, we're human beings. We're not angels. We have bodies. We express ourselves physically. So gestures mean something. I shake hands because it's a physical way of saying hello. You have other gestures to communicate other things. But that's a physical gesture of saying hello. Well, when I sign myself with the sign of the cross, I'm doing a gesture to remind myself of what the Lord has done for me, to invoke the divine name, and to call upon the Lord's protection. There's a couple of early quotes, you know, early on in the church from the second century as well as from the fourth. Tertullian, writing in the second century, writes, in all our travels and movements, in all our coming in and going out, whatever employment occupies us, we mark our foreheads with the sign of the cross. So, you know, when you're at Mass and you hear the gospel, and I don't know if people always know what they're supposed to do, but they just, it's like, okay, you rub something off your forehead and then I got a little itch on my lips, and then there's some lint on my shirt, you know? Well, what are you doing there? You ever know what you're doing? You're making the sign of the cross on your forehead and on your lips and on your heart. And there's different things people do. It's like, you know, may the Lord be in my mind and on my mouth and in my heart. Thomas Howard, I think it was another one of these converts to Catholicism. He's retired now. He taught English. He has a great book called On Being Catholic. And he says what he does is he always prays, may everything in my mind and in my mouth, and in my heart that is not gospel, be crucified. That's pretty powerful. That changes it from being some, you know, rote thing up here and then over here and down there. So the sign of the cross is an ancient gesture of Christians. St. Cyril of Jerusalem, writing a little bit after Tertullian, says, let us not be shamed to confess the crucified. Let the

0: Cross be our seal, made with boldness by our fingers, on our brow, and in everything. So the Catechism helps us understand, as we talk about using the Lord's name in a holy fashion, that's one of the ways. And then lastly, the Catechism ends with a short paragraph on our own name, the uniqueness of our own name, and that it's known to God in a particular way. It marks us out as an individual. We talked a little bit about that with the telemarketer. All that looks pretty neat and tidy. I mean, probably doesn't apply to most of us, huh? Well, wait, there's more. It gets better. This is probably not so earth-shattering to most of us up till now. But the commandment means not only don't use the Lord's name emptily, but even more so, perhaps, aside from using it in a false way to perjure, it means don't use the Lord's name for falsehood, for that which is not true, for that which is not real. Every deformed use of the name of God is meant here, and every use of the Lord's name in a way that is not in accord with reality. It includes every use of the name of the Lord in speech that doesn't correspond to the truth of God or to the truth of the person who's saying it. That might seem a little abstract, so now let's make it pretty concrete. How about at Mass? How many times, because things can become so routine or rote, do we say things which either we are not thinking about or which in fact do not correspond to the reality of where we are at the time? Pretty often, I think. I think most people break the second commandment when they go to Mass. I think that's where most people use the Lord's name, not only in an empty fashion, and I don't mean by that that everybody at Mass is using the Lord's name. I think that's where most people break the commandment. I have to catch myself over and over again to not let what I say become empty. And not only not to become empty, but in fact, is it corresponding to the reality of where I am at that particular moment as I come before the Lord? So is the liturgy and the words that I'm saying, are they really manifesting the fact that I am clinging to the Lord and that I'm serious about my conversion? Or is it empty show? Remember, the commandment's getting us towards integrity. That's what the Lord's offering to us. Integrity, wholeness, virtue. Am I living what I'm saying? Or are these just words which I say every week and in a couple minutes I'm out of here? So walk through the Mass, huh? We begin in the name of the Father, and of the Son, and of the Holy Spirit. Did we think about it? Was it hastily done? Or am I really calling to mind, this is the instrument of my redemption, and it's a horrific instrument. It's the most shameful death imaginable in the ancient world, if not the modern world. A man naked, exposed on a cross, in public view, and that's how God chose to die for me. When I do it, do I call to mind the divine name, or is it just quickly done without thinking? After the sign of the cross, now we got the Kyrie. Lord, have mercy. Is that where we really are? Are we really saying that? Are we really coming before the Lord in a position where we realize, remember the first commandment, that he is the Lord and I'm not, and I am entirely dependent upon you? And I think as we get older and older and consider, you know, standing in front of the Lord at the end of our life, our prayer gets simpler and simpler. The prayer for me is just, oh God, be merciful. Please be merciful. Are we saying that with conviction? Or is it just, well, that's the next part of the Mass and that's what we do? And then we sing the Gloria. Huh?
1: Glory to God in the highest, peace to his people on earth. Glory to God, heavenly King. Oh, mighty God and Father, we worship you. We give you thanks. You know, I mean, do we?
0: I mean, are we worshiping him? Are we giving him thanks? Are we praising him for his glory? Or is it, again, just something we fly through, or we call it to mind? The readings. People think they come to Mass to feel good. I personally don't. I'm trying to come to Mass to become good. And sometimes the readings don't make me feel good. I mean, say we had James. So we read James, and it's the word of the Lord, to which we all respond, thanks be to God. Well, are you really grateful for what you just heard? Thanks be to God for the little pick-me-up there, buddy. Why would we thank him for that? Well, thanks, Lord, that you would care enough to correct me. That you'd care enough to call me to holiness, that you'd care enough to call me to integrity, that you love me as I am, but because you love me, you won't let me stay the way I am. Thank you for that. Thanks be to God. Or the gospel, praise to you, Lord Jesus Christ. Are we really meaning that? Or is it praise to you, Lord Jesus Christ? How about the creed? Do we even know what we're saying when we say the creed? You know, light from light. You get these images of a couple of bulbs up there. True God from true God, begotten, not made. I mean, people died for the creed, people. I mean, they really did. They died for the creed. Are we calling to mind what we're saying? How about, Lord, I am not worthy, but only say the word and I shall be healed? Again, is it a humble position to come before the Lord of, yeah, that's the reality, Lord, is I'm not worthy. I know some places where they've changed this, where they actually say, Lord, I am worthy. I mean, stay away from that church. You're going to get lightning. You know, I'm not worthy. I'm not worthy to feed on God. You gotta be kidding. Talk about hubris. Lord, I'm not worthy, but you just say the word and I'm going to be healed. Because that's who you are. That's what you do. You save, you rescue, you deliver. And if I'm coming to you with real contrition and with real faith, and I'm really entrusting myself to you, then I got reason to believe you're going to do that in my life. You're going to make me whole. You're going to heal me. But I'm not worthy. How about the sign of peace? Sign of peace can become, depending upon where you go, it's anything from, you know, ridiculously rigid to you might as well have coffee and donuts there. In fact, my brother went to church somewhere and they did that. I think it was the Easter Vigil. They took a break in the middle of Mass and had coffee and donuts and they all came back. I thought, what in the world? That's too long. They can't sit this long. Let's have some coffee and donuts. Well, the purpose of the sign of peace is what? To prepare yourself. The Lord says, on your way to the altar, if you realize you got something against your brother, leave your gift, go find your brother with whom you're not reconciled, make peace, then come to the altar. Sign of peace to my sister who's sitting next to me. She's not up in the sanctuary, but when I'm sitting in the congregation, that's not who I need to give the sign of peace to usually. It's the person over there in the back of church who's been saying something, or I've been saying something about. That's where I need to get up and walk over and go, the Lord's peace with you, really. I am really sorry. That's what it's about. We could do that as we come to the Lord's altar. Now, that doesn't create, I mean, that can create for some chaos too, but I'd rather have that chaos, personally. That means we're being sincere in all this, that we realize there's some people here I'm not right with, and the Lord's given me grace right now to get reconciled with them, and I'm going to act on it. Now, it could be that it's your husband who's sitting right next to you, or your wife, so that's appropriate too, but, you know, you have the little fight on the way over to Mass, and come on, we're late. Truth hurts, doesn't it? The first shirt looked fine. How many times are you going to change? What about a communion? Come forward for communion. Body of Christ. The blood of Christ. Amen. Or am I attentive to the Lord being present there in front of me, to which I respond, amen means this is true, I believe it, yes. Amen. And that's supposed to be proclaimed with tremendous boldness. It's no small thing to answer to, the body of Christ. I believe this to be true. Yes. Amen. And I want him because I'm hungry for him. And above all, I think, which is what the title of tonight's talk comes from, is the Our Father. I mean, should we really pray the Our Father? What do we say in the Our Father? Your will be done. Am I really wanting the Lord's will done in my life? Well, everywhere except there. 9 out of 10 ain't bad, is it? Or, probably most alarmingly to me, is forgive us our trespasses as we forgive those who trespass against us. Are you sure we really want to say that? I mean, do we really want to tell God, treat me the way I'm treating so-and-so? I remember a number of years back, probably was during Lent, it felt like the Lord just called to mind a person in my life. This was out of the blue. I think I'm going to bed and said, how about if I had that person judge you when you died? And it was like, oh, you got to be kidding. But it made me realize something's not right with somebody in my life. Either I haven't forgiven somebody, and if I haven't forgiven somebody, then I shouldn't pray this. And he's going to take me on my word. Huh? If I'm telling him, do treat me the way I'm treating brother X or sister Y, he'll do it. So I know somebody who actually stopped praying the Lord's Prayer for something like 3 years because they realized they were holding an incredible grudge against someone in their family. And they couldn't with integrity pray this. They didn't want God to treat them the way they were treating somebody else. And so as they refrained from praying this, they just kept praying over and over again, Lord, you got to melt my heart. You got to bring me to a point where I can forgive somebody. Which is not to say, hey, you know what you did? Don't worry about it. No big deal. That's not forgiveness. Nor is forgiveness, hey, I feel so good about you. Or, you know, hey, let's go out bowling tomorrow night. I'm so glad. That ain't forgiveness. Forgiveness is an act of my will. It means that I don't will someone who has wronged me harm. My will for them is simply love. I will God to bless them. That doesn't mean I have to hang out with them. There might be good reasons not to hang out with them. They might show themselves as not deserving of trust. But on my part, I have to make sure that my will isn't holding something against somebody. Because if it is, then when I pray this, then I'm using the Lord's name emptily. What I'm saying is not in accord with who I am. And I think when we realize that, then the commandment actually really begins to open up and you go, ugh, this is a lot more than I thought it was. Conclude this. Watch your speech. You can tame anything in creation except the tongue. Try to tame our tongues. God gave them to us to bless him and to build each other up. Never forget, right before I was ordained, a priest said to me, you know, one of the greatest things that you can do as a priest, and it applies to all of us as brothers and sisters in the Lord, you know, is when you see something good in somebody, to kind of take some time, pull it out, and honor that person and go, you know, I just want to tell you, you have this in you. And it's really good. Because most of us never are honored. Most people don't know how to honor another person. They flatter them. Weddings are a great opportunity to show that. You know, or a birthday party, or a wedding anniversary for your parents or your kids or something. And just say, you know what, let's just take some time to honor each other. You know, Dad, I want to really honor you right now. And then name something. When I was in a household of guys, we used to do that every Saturday. We just go around the room and, you know, who would you want to honor? Well, I want to honor Jeff, just for the way the joy of Jesus just seems to shine through him. I know he's going through some rough times right now, and he's not manifesting that. He's just manifesting someone who's got great confidence, and I just want to say, I see that. I'm really grateful for that. That helps me. So thank you for that. And we don't know how to do that. We almost never do that with each other. We're really quick to criticize. We're really quick to rip to shreds. But we're not quick to say, you've got this, and thank you for that. Thank you for letting the Lord work through you. I appreciate that. That's what speech is given to us for. And if we would do that, that would be real community. So maybe we can aspire to that. So watch our speech. Be truthful. Be truthful. Be honest with each other, huh? Sometimes that means saying difficult things. But be honest with each other. Use Buddha's name when you hit your thumb with a hammer. I'm kidding. Use the Lord's name with great reverence, huh? Be really careful. And as we do that, understand that he's granted us intimacy, huh? God is not some unknown God. He's made his name known to us, both in Jesus, which means God saves, and especially Father. You know, to think that you and I could call the creator of the heavens and the earth Father, we take ridiculously for granted, I think, sometimes. Don't take that for granted. Father, which means I'm son or daughter, huh? That's how he looks at me. Don't swear falsely. Watch what we say at Mass, and let's strive to conform to the words that we actually do say, huh? We got more out of that than I thought we'd get out of that. Let's end there and fire up the questions, huh?
2: Okay, I have one question. I grew up believing that bearing false witness means not to lie about others, but later in life I realized it also means sometimes not telling the truth or witnessing somebody doing something, such as my pastor losing his temper at a customer service desk. It's really tempting to go out and tell everybody, hey, I just saw so-and-so losing his temper. I'm telling the truth about what happened, but it's still breaking the commandment and destroying the character of another person. So that was something that I find more difficult than not lying, is when to hold my tongue, because I often encounter the truth, but I need to keep it quiet.
0: Yeah, thanks for that. We will get into that much more so when we talk about the Eighth Commandment, when we'll start talking about slander and calumny and detraction. But even now, as we kind of set the context for this commandment and the Eighth to talk about speech in a broader way, I appreciate that. I mean, that's why I'm encouraging us to watch how we talk. Because once you've said something, it's out. That's why Sirach says what it does. You know, I mean, a belt may raise a welt on someone's flesh, but words crush bones. That's why we call it character assassination. I can, in my speech, kill somebody and so demean you. Whether I'm saying something to somebody else, in my better moments anyway, I try to ask myself, why does this person need to hear this? And if someone's talking to me saying something, hopefully they're leaning towards slander, or if I were leaning towards slander, I would want them to say, why do I need to know this? We all have countless opportunities every day to just let somebody have it. Someone does something and, I mean, you're just there with bump set and spike. And what the Lord's calling us to do is to be conscious of what's going on inside our hearts and then just kind of, like the tongue, and be quiet. you know, virtue's habitual. So I grow in it. And, you know, the way you stop smoking is you actually pull the cigarette out of your mouth one day. And the way you change this is you become conscious of, okay, someone said something, and, boy, I could just nail you. And you just bite your tongue. That hopefully begins to grow in us. And I don't think any of us can't grow more. I know for me, I can grow tremendously in this area. We all just have so many opportunities to talk. But the end is what? The end is real communion. That's what's being held out in front of us. Real communion, where we honor each other. It doesn't mean when we don't have to say something, we don't say it. But I say it to the person who needs to hear it.
3: Father John, you were talking about giving names to children, and the name of Jesus not to be used as a name for a child. But yet, and still in the Hispanic community, that appears from time to time. Considering that the Hispanic community is primarily Catholic, do you think because they don't know or they don't understand? Or
0: no, thanks for asking that. I would correct that. It's the same as calling your kid Joshua. I mean, Jesus' name is Yeshua, huh? I mean, Joshua is Jesus' name. So I'd be careful, I think, in naming a child that. And then in naming a child that, I would really hope to foster within my son what your name means. I mean, again, the question is, what's in a name? The answer is, everything is in your name. So why did I name you Jesus or Jesus or Yahshua? Well, this is why. Because God does save, and he does intervene. And he gave me you. And I want you to know him too. I mean, however, so I don't want to communicate that to do that would be improper. It's obviously not.
3: Thank you.
0: Thanks for asking that.
4: Father, you were talking about how we are supposed to be very conscious of God's name during Mass, in all parts of the Mass, evoking God's name and calling on him. So the question I have is, I'm guilty of this all the time. I'm daydreaming. I'm looking at sharps and flats, you know, inside joke.
0: I got it. Don't worry.
4: So should we not participate? If we sense that we're not in that focused direction, should we hold back from participation?
0: Okay.
4: What should we do?
0: Glad you asked that, because I don't want people to become unduly scrupulous or scrupulous at all. There's a huge difference between being distracted, particularly if you're in a ministry, like you're playing music, which if any of you have ever played music and led worship at a liturgy, oftentimes feels like you weren't at the liturgy. You know, I know that. Sometimes saying Mass feels like you weren't at the liturgy either. But there's a huge difference between being necessarily occupied with the service that you're rendering, for one, or just simply getting distracted. You're a parent. Your kids are pulling at you. They got to go to the bathroom. Well, I'm a good dad. I'm taking them to the bathroom, you know? Or some other distraction comes into my mind. That's one thing. I have to try to, best I can, fight distractions if they're just internal thoughts. There's something entirely different if I'm saying something and I really have no intention whatsoever of keeping what I'm saying. Even if I weren't distracted and I said these things, it would be an empty fashion. I think that's maybe how I would distinguish it. I mean, we all get distracted. I mean, our minds are constantly stimulated, you know? So that's what happens. But I can fight the distraction when it comes. I can be quick to realize, okay, my mind is wandering right now, and I'm in the middle of the psalm. What was the first reading again? Or I can come to Mass, get there late, have no intention to sing, sit in the pew, not respond, leave right after communion. The words meant nothing. Maybe I said them, maybe I didn't. That's more what's happening. No, that's more what I'm getting at. Don't get scrupulous with this. With any of the commandments, don't get scrupulous. Remember that the goal in front of me is freedom and integrity. So it's simply the Lord saying to us, hey, when you speak, let it be meaningful. And he knows, you know, in your case, you're playing and leading us in worship, which is a great thing. And he's grateful for that. And he knows the difficulty in it. I think one of the things for me is when I used to do that, you just pray beforehand, Lord, I know this is going to be more of an opportunity for me to wander. Help me in the midst of this really to experience you with me, so that what I'm doing is really making a joyful noise to the Lord and leading my brothers and sisters in worship, and let that be really pleasing to you. And that's how I'd go about it.
4: Thank you.
0: Thank you. Anybody else? No one wants to speak after the discourse on speech, huh?
5: I think you might have addressed this last week, but if you wouldn't mind reminding me, because I had a 7-year-old this week say to me, if the first commandment is, I'm the Lord thy God, etc., thou shalt have no other gods, then why do we call Jesus God? So how would you respond to a 7-year-old that asks you that?
0: Because he is.
5: Because he told us he is. He rose from the dead.
0: Because he's given me reasons to believe. Yeah. So God is who he's revealed himself to be, which is the Trinity. So Jesus is not another God. There's only one God. The one God is Father, Son, and Holy Spirit. Thus the creed. One in being with the Father. They're of the same substance. Okay? The same essence. The essence is divinity, godness. But they're three different persons. Father, Son, Holy Spirit. Nature answers the question, what is it? It's God. Person answers the question, who is it? Well, that's the Son. That's Jesus. He's not the Father. He's not the Holy Spirit. The Father is not the Son or the Holy Spirit. The Holy Spirit is not the Son or the Father. They're three distinct persons who all share in the one Godhead. So it's funny how many people of all ages really think, I mean, they're really almost unknowingly heretical. They think Jesus is some special man who God blessed in a unique way. No, he's not. He's a divine person. He's the second person of the Trinity who has taken on flesh. That's the wonder of the incarnation, that God, whom the heavens can't contain, is now growing in a woman's womb. And he's doing it because he loves us. That's the scandal. So Jesus is God. He's not the Father or the Spirit. Thanks for asking that. It's sometimes incredibly basic questions are the ones that we really need to ask. Well, next week, we're going to look at the third commandment, which if you thought this one got us going about how we speak, wait till we talk about Sunday and honoring the Sabbath, huh? I think the title is something like, whose day is it anyway? So we're going to look at honoring the Sabbath, and that'll be a great reflection, hopefully, for us, because if there's one thing our culture needs to do, and I'm still trying to figure out a way to honor the Sabbath, because it's anything but a day of rest for me. But it isn't for most of us. And the essence of the commandment, again, is, thou shalt rest. And what kind of culture doesn't want to rest? Something seriously deformed in us if we don't want to rest. So we'll get into all sorts of things on that next week. Again, like last week, let me just encourage us to use maybe some of the things that we talked about at the conclusion as a way to do an examination of our own conscience this week. My gosh, if we could all really ask the Lord for the grace to grow in speech, what a difference the world would have. If I just worried about what I said every day and sought to honor people and to be truthful and to be honest, and what a difference that would make. So may the Lord give us all the grace that we need to do that and to honor his name and to honor each other who brings his presence into our midst, okay? Lord bless you. Thanks.
6: 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Father John Ricardo is a priest of the Archdiocese of Detroit and is currently the executive director of a nonprofit organization called Acts 29, which exists to work with pastors and their teams to transform their parish culture and reclaim the church's missionary identity. He was ordained in 1996. Christ is the Answer was originally recorded and edited by Henry Root and is a production of AveMariaRadio.net. Tune in next time when Father John Ricardo addresses a topic of Christian concern from the Catholic perspective. 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
7: Here's your Real Presence Radio weather forecast for the Fargo-Moorhead area. For your Friday afternoon, decrease in cloud times, middle 60s. Southwest winds gusting up to 20 miles per hour and becoming northwest. Chance of showers through the evening tonight, lows upper 30s. Then mostly sunny on Saturday, highs lower to middle 50s. If you would like to underwrite the weather segment on Real Presence Radio, please call 877-795-0122. I'm meteorologist Corey Hallworth.
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0: 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In the Gospel, just ancient history, or it is alive and unfolding. 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And I just wanted to put aside in there, Bas Rutten is an actor who's been associated with Kevin James for several programs and movies, and he's a convert, or at least somebody who refound his faith. And don't look for the book in the scriptures, but I'm sure it's a great story, very, very interesting. Gentlemen, our topic today, Old Testament prophecies taken from Father's book, Science, Reason, and Faith, Discovering the Bible, available through the EWTN Religious Catalog, EWTNRC.com. We're also going to be maybe moving into some more discussions about the early church and the New Testament, too. And the book of the month for April is The Sufferings of the Holy Family. Yes, they suffered too. This is by Father Sebastian Walsh. And you can check that out through our catalog, as always. And our number one popular item in the catalog, of course, is anything related to Father Spitzer. And so that's why we have him hosting this wonderful program each week to keep those sales up. And Father, if you'd like to kick things off with a prayer, that'd be great.
1: Father, and of the Son, and of the Holy Spirit, amen. Heavenly Father, we give you thanks for your many blessings to us, the blessing especially of our ministries and our ability to serve in them. We ask you now to send your Holy Spirit down upon us, Doug, myself, our whole audience, and all the people who help us bring this program to our audience, so that everything we do and say will be brought to fruition in your will for the good of your people, your church, and your kingdom. We ask all of these things through Jesus our Lord. Amen. And Mary, seat of wisdom, pray for us. In the name of the Father, and of the Son, and of the Holy Spirit. Amen.
0: Amen. Well, thank you so much, Father, for making the time for us and let us into your universe on a weekly basis. You know, a lot of things going on, obviously. One thing I wanted to mention, of course, was, that shooting at the White House Correspondents' Dinner, where clearly there was an attempt, certainly on the Trump administration, if not the president himself. And I thought it was interesting because obviously because of our own news division, several of our people, Eric Rosales, one of our reporters, was there. Toby Campion was there as well. And I know in an article in the Register, Rosales talked about being there with his wife and having the perfect reaction, which is the first thing I did was to make sure that my wife was safe. And the other thing he noted was that how I think it was Toby who was leading them and praying the prayer to St. Michael the Archangel. So, it's like they say, we're Catholic already, so it's not a problem for us. My guess is there were probably other people who were praying as well, who probably hadn't prayed recently. I was thinking that might be the case. Yeah. Like they used to say in World War II, there's no atheists in a foxhole.
1: That
0: was the old expression. So, well, what do you think about something like that happening, and what is prompting this kind of, over the top, violent reaction in our country? Do you think?
1: Well, I do think this is the third attempt on President Trump. So, it is more extraordinary than other presidents. Let's face facts. One assassination attempt has been pretty amazing. He has escaped three. I think part of the reason, honestly, is we've just got too much hype out there, and I think identity politics has in the absence of actually a religious voice, which is generally a calming voice, which is a patient voice, I think that, you know, the noticeable absence of the religious voice, the notable absence of a moral voice that at least speaks to nonviolence on some plane or another, that voice has become pretty diminished in current times. It's been replaced by a lot of identity politics. So in other words, people live for their quote unquote special identity, and they are turning it into a kind of religion. It's certainly not a god, but it's a kind, it takes the place of a religion in terms of giving values and terms of giving a community and things like that, a thoroughly secular one, albeit, but definitely, you know, it's taken the place. Well, the problem with identity politics is it's set up on an over against the other guy basis. So in other words, you know, it's not that we have a special identity, but we have a special identity over against you, this other guy out there, this other group out there. And of course, once you really believe in that, once you really make that your religion, as Marx discovered a long time ago, you can turn that into a super passionate conviction to go out and, you know, wipe out the entire czarist regime or whatever, you know. And people did it. I mean, they followed it. Look at what happened with the fascists. Talk about identity politics.
0: Right.
1: You know, they wouldn't call it that at the time, but fascism in Germany and Nazism in Germany was definitely this, you know, Übermensch, you know, this super race, this, you know, super group of people were better than everybody else.
0: And the Aryan race.
1: Darn slobs out there. Yeah, exactly. And you can just see the hatred that these guys felt as they were just going over the bridges into the Soviet Union and just invading, you know, them and killing everything in their path and burning everything in their path. But it was motivated by a pure hatred.
0: Right.
1: And you look at the identity politics right here in our midst. Now, I'm not saying everybody in the United States is obsessed with identity politics, but a lot of people are, and young people in particular. This young man, Cole Allen, he certainly, you know, is obviously very motivated by an identity politic kind of viewpoint, right? He had a real hatred for Trump, a real hatred for everything that he stood for. Obviously, the vice president was there, you know, Hegseth was there, et cetera. You know, lots of people to hate, lots of people to destroy, but it has all of the, you know, the ringing bells, the gongs, really, of identity politics that's brought up to a fevered pitch. And I have to tell you, I think the media has contributed to not only the turn to identity politics for the values and community, I think the media has also really helped to stoke the fever pitch. You know, they're the comedians who just say, ha, ha, ha, I'm just doing this as a comic act. But you can tell that the comic act is inciting the same kind of emotion, which ultimately, as Jesus said, you know, it's not just hatred and killing that's wrong. Yeah, of course, hatred and killing are wrong, but it's the anger that leads
0: to that,
1: you know, the contempt that leads to the anger, I mean, that leads to the hatred and the killing. And what we're witnessing now is, of course, once again, you know, I think Jesus is very right in saying, you know, you can't just eliminate the hatred and the killing. You've got to eliminate the interior attitude of real anger that is being now, I think, provoked. It's not just the media. I think it's provoked by academics. I think it's provoked by, you know, obviously a whole group of people who have their own little identity pockets within, you know, various subcultures within our, what I would call diminished religion, diminished objective morality culture, who've turned to identity politics as their religion.
0: Right.
1: So it can be, you know, Goebbels knew a long time ago, you can just bring these identity politics guys up and bring them down. All you got to do is convince them. You know, Goebbels said, you know, a long time ago, hey, you want to take over a country? The first thing you have to do is rewrite the history of the German people. Mm-hmm. Then after you've done this and, you know, given them the villains they have to hate.
0: Well, that's the important part, right?
1: They have
0: right,
1: to
0: yeah,
1: love.
0: Right. Why exactly. did we lose World War I? Who's to blame? Who can we focus yeah. our anger or our disappointment
1: exactly.
0: on? Right. Yeah.
1: Yeah. And remember, you know, Germany had really suffered a tremendous mm-hmm. loss of religion, too, in that mm-hmm. intervening period, that moderating voice as secularism had crept into the country. Mm-hmm. And they were just, you know, of course, you know, if you were Protestant or Catholic, it wouldn't have mattered. The SS would have been utterly mm-hmm. repulsive to you. Right. But you have all these instant recruits out there. Young guys who would have given themselves to Hitler in this total, you know, it's like identity right. politics writ large, right? And so you can see how they got just an instant SS, these black shirts and brown shirts
0: right.
1: that were very willing to pledge themselves in total self-sacrifice to the new, you know, head of the German religion, Hitler mm-hmm. himself. So Goebbels orchestrated it. Mm-hmm. He thought he was capable of right. doing this by pure rhetoric. And Hitler had this charismatic, almost sort of irresistible style that, you know, gave a conviction to the German people. Mm-hmm. But talk about the crime of identity politics.
0: Right.
1: You know,
0: it's funny.
1: Goebbels
0: right,
1: put
0: it's
1: the,
0: funny.
1: You know, the exclamation mark on it.
0: Yeah, and as he said, the big lie. You know, if you're going to tell a lie, make it big. Because then
1: yeah.
0: and people say, well, it's got to be true because how could they make this up such a yeah. big story? And
1: yeah.
0: I think we've seen it in the last yeah. At least 10 years that that it does work
1: oh, yeah.
0: to make up these big stories. But as, yeah. as you said, it's so funny, people calling individuals Nazis. Meanwhile, as you said, what would the first thing yeah. the Nazis would do? Yeah. They would demonize groups of people and make
1: yep.
0: it that these people basically are life that are not worthy of living, whether they're the handicapped or...
1: Yeah.
0: people born with defects or Jews or gypsies or the gay, whoever they wanted to get rid of. But they made it so that those yeah. people, it was acceptable for that person to be killed. And if you call somebody Hitler long enough, because how many times
1: yeah.
0: people would say, well, if you had a chance to kill Hitler before he took over Germany, would you do it?
1: Yeah, yeah.
0: You know, people say, yeah. oh, yeah, I guess I would yeah. be willing to no, try to do something like that, you know. So.
1: Yeah, I mean, after all, it's my duty
0: right.
1: To start shooting arbitrarily without any evidence. Yeah,
0: right,
1: so,
0: exactly.
1: Anyway.
0: Right, right. Yeah, and again,
1: yeah.
0: I think part of it isn't just what people are being told rightfully what's going on, but people are being told things that aren't actually even true. Another
1: yeah.
0: thing that's going on, you know, that's we've got the kind of like what's going on in Iran, which could change any minute, obviously, with whatever
1: sure.
0: discussions are going on. There was an article that struck me in the Wall Street Journal that said, what happened to the just war? Why modern poets have become peace activists? This is their story. There has been mm-hmm. a shift in papal teaching away from the traditional just war theory, noting that modern pontiffs, culminating with the American-born Pope Leo XIV, have largely abandoned the framework in favor of absolute peace activism. Now, that's their perspective, of course.
1: Yeah.
0: I thought it was interesting because of the connection here. But former Attorney General Bill Barr, who's a Catholic and who had spoken at NAPA before, he was speaking
1: oh, yeah, very good one.
0: Mm-hmm. At a particular NAPA event here, mm-hmm. Made the case that America's war with Iran, as far as just war, his point is that because of the potential use of nuclear weapons, which poses a legitimate threat to U.S., Europe, and the Middle East, the war doesn't violate just war doctrine. Barr said that Iran war doesn't clearly violate just war doctrine at an April 23rd panel discussion. It goes on to say the traditional position of the church was to exhort leaders to take into account all the factors, but not to say that's mm-hmm. wrong unless it's clearly violated the just war doctrine, which, in his opinion, it clearly doesn't. So he's not saying, yes, okay, this is justified, but he's at least saying, you know, there's enough gray area that it would be difficult to just come out and say that it's not. But it does seem to be, and I don't want to get caught up in the Iran discussion, but it does seem to be that there's this kind of pacifistic kind of approach we have in the church now on anything mm-hmm. to do with these kinds of situations. And so, I mean, is there a change in the mm-hmm. way the church looks? Obviously, God doesn't want anybody to die. God doesn't want any wars, so you would want the Pope to, you know, exactly promote that position, but there is a certain reality in life. That's why there's walls around the Vatican.
1: Yeah, I don't know if there's a change in the church's position. The church's position is that there can be a just war, mm-hmm. and that the criteria elucidated for just war theory, especially that of an immediate threat, and, you know, can this be the, you know, a destruction or a threat that would be exerted on innocent victims that needs to be, you know, mm-hmm. defended against. Now, if you look at the criteria one by one, I think Bill Barr is correct. I think that essentially it's not clear mm-hmm. that this is a violation of the criteria of, or at least it doesn't meet the criteria of the mm-hmm. just war theory, and therefore can't be a violation of those criteria. In other words, that this is an unjust war until they can clearly be designated as not fulfilled. Mm-hmm. So he's trying to say, if you don't fulfill these, or if you don't have clarity that mm-hmm. these criteria have not been fulfilled, then there is a possibility that it could be a just war. Now, if there is a possibility that it's a just war, or if there's a lot of unclarity about whether or not the criteria are fulfilled, then at that point, it becomes a prudential judgment. In other words, in order to come to the judgment that the criteria are or are not fulfilled, you got to have a lot of prudential knowledge. Mm-hmm. You're going to have a lot of military intelligence. You're going to have a lot of information regarding the imminence of the threat. You have to have a lot of information about whether this can threaten innocent people who have nothing to do with that war, or that they could be held hostage, their liberties impinged upon, etc. So let's just say all of this is in a state of ambiguity because we lack information. Then it becomes automatically a prudential judgment. So at that point, the church has always allowed this, by the way. Mm-hmm. It's always said, you know, if this is a how-to case, mm-hmm. I mean, the principles we all agree on, the principles now are, you know, we can just say it's been taught at least in ordinary, if not extraordinary magisterium, that we have this possibility. Of course, just war is mentioned in several social encyclicals, et cetera. Mm-hmm. The main point to then take up is, well, if it's a prudential judgment, do Catholics have the right to respectfully disagree with it? Mm-hmm. And Catholics do have the right to respectfully disagree with it if it's a matter of opinion, mm-hmm. Or a matter of special segments of prudential knowledge mm-hmm. that we may have access to, we may not have access to, in order to make the determination. So my one thought is, yeah, you could respectfully disagree with this. Mm-hmm. I think in the case of Iran, is this a, you know, are these criteria met? Boy, you know, I don't have any access to the intelligence,
0: right?
1: That a Trump administration would have, or that a military person would have, to look at the imminence of a threat. Obviously, the Israelis are not, you know, kidding around. They mm-hmm. think it's a definite imminent threat. And they do think that there are other people besides themselves who are imminently threatened. Mm. And so we're sitting here in a quandary, but to say essentially that it is not a just war, well, that's a prudential opinion. You're entitled to it, and you can hold it.
0: Okay.
1: If somebody says it is a just war, well, that's your prudential judgment. You're entitled to it, and you can hold it. But the idea of we have an absolute knowledge of a how-to, right. when all of these factors have to be determined and weighed and put into a, you know, just war theory is very difficult to apply.
0: Right.
1: You know, there's just so much prudential judgment in it.
0: Right.
1: And so, as I was saying in a previous program, you can respectfully disagree if
0: right.
1: you want to. The church itself, though, hasn't changed. We basically are still adhering to just war doctrine.
0: Okay.
1: And the criteria for it.
0: Okay, very good. One quick story. Mm-hmm. I was just wanting a reaction. Pope prays with Archbishop of Canterbury, Sarah Mullally, and mm-hmm. I hope I pronounced her name right, in historic encounter. Pope Leo prayed Monday with the Archbishop of Canterbury and vowed to keep working to overcome differences, no matter how intractable they may appear. Well, you know, some people are obviously a little upset that this seems to be, in a sense, validating her situation. And a lot of people would also believe that the future of most of the people in the church itself the Church of England would be are either going to split off into one of the other groups, or they're going to become Catholic.
1: Yeah, well, you know, my thought is, of course, the Pope has the right to pray with, and you know, whomever he wishes. But you know, the main thing is, one wonders a little bit why this person at this time. You know, what is the objective of of this? I guess he thinks it's a valid ecumenical objective.
0: Right.
1: So I mean, I'm not the Pope, and you know, if that's what he wants to do, and that's what way he feels he can get some kind of ecumenical leverage or some kind of a, you know, an advance of the ecumenical scheme that he has in mind, fine. My one thought, of course, is, you know, you have to be a little bit careful of what you're indicating when you do that. It's like when you're inviting somebody to do a commencement speech, you know, you want to validate their position implicitly by, you know, asking them on the proverbial academic stage. So, you know, that's his, again, judgment.
0: Right.
1: You know, if he wants to do it, you know, who am I to object? Right. But I would also say at the same time, you know, interesting. But, you know, he'll be praying with some mullahs, I'm sure, as he moves on his, you know, African trip and all kinds of other things. So, I think, well, if he thinks there's good ecumenical possibilities there, well, great. But then he, of course, qualified it right away.
0: Right.
1: By talking about intractable differences.
0: Right, exactly.
1: So, you know, interesting diplomacy, but certainly, you know, I'm going to criticize it.
0: So, on a positive note, an article in the Register talks about that Fulton Sheen will be beatified in St. Louis on September the 24th. And the events kick off on the 20th with the anniversary mass of Sheen's ordination at Cathedral of St. Mary in Peoria, though many people associate him more with New York because of his stay there. And from the 23rd to 24th, there'll be various events at the Cathedral of St. Louis will take place. And beatification mass at the Dome at America's Center on September 24th. So there's a whole bunch of events. You can check out the website on Archbishop Fulton Sheen. And I know many New Yorkers, certainly, and other Catholics who've been, you know, supported by his teaching and his prophetic voice are thrilled that this is finally going forward. Your thoughts?
1: Oh, I'm thrilled. I'm one of them. I think the man was absolutely remarkable. I mean, not just in his talent, his capability, his fine philosophical mind, so many other things. Obviously, that television ministry just kept the nation on a solid footing, not just religiously and morally, but even in our, you know, world politic, you know, the view he had. He understood the geopolitical situation so well, and he knew. I mean, you know, people were saying, "Oh no, you know, there's no real enemies out there. We really ought to entertain, you know, some, you know, pact with the Marxists and so forth. They're really nice people." And basically, Archbishop Sheen didn't want to cause a rift. What he wanted to do was say, "Watch your back." You know, these are not the nice people you may think they are. And so I think he did have a real influence, not just in the Catholic community, in world culture. But no, I'm so glad. I think that the miracle associated with him, one of the miracles associated with him, is just amazing.
0: Let's move on to some questions if we can in a couple of minutes. I know we went a little long on the stories, but there's a lot going on. This is another one. It was kind of, actually was a story I pulled, but a person had sent in the question, so let's go with their question. Dear Father Spitzer, a Catholic school in Georgia is being sued by a former teacher for wrongful termination. At her hiring, the teacher told the principal she was not Catholic and was offended by the Catholic faith, yet she still was hired to teach first graders for 2 years. Parents pay good money to get a Catholic education for their children. Is it too much to expect the schools will hire good and faithful Catholics who are willing to promote and teach the faith? And this is Sydney.
1: Sydney, it is not too much to ask. This is the minimum that should be asked. In my opinion, I think everyone should have some kind of clause in the employee handbook for every single teacher that, and of course, if you're not Catholic, Will you, you know, say things that are against the Catholic faith, be asked that directly and to expect the answer, no? Can you live with the teaching of the Catholic Church and support it, even if you can't, you know, justify it for your own life, etc.? Will you violate, obviously, the teachings of the Catholic Church in your moral life, etc.? And if you can't say that you're going to agree to something like this, or in the employee handbook to sign off on a document that says you do agree to these three conditions, that's the first thing any president of any school should do, and say, I'm going to put this in my employee handbook, and then when we're done with that, we're going to turn to the bylaws of the school and put those three conditions right into the bylaws of those schools. I think every parent group that supports schools, Catholic schools in the United States, should be asking this, the two things, that it go in the bylaws and it go in the employee handbook, because obviously it's impossible for you to fire them after they've just, you know, taken positions that are totally contrary to the mission of this Catholic school. And there's law, if you put the stuff in there right when the hiring is done, You cannot be sued.
0: It's good that that point in, because it turns out, and looking in deeper in the story, that when she was hired, there was in fact a, after she informed the sister who was hiring her, that despite her objections during the 2 years as the school, Coates signed agreements containing, as you're indicating, a statement of purpose explaining her job was expressly conditioned upon the teacher's adherence, and the concept that its position is considered ministerial. And apparently this lady's argument, or the person who was hired, said, oh, I thought that only applied to Catholics, and that was their defense.
1: Well, I don't think it's going to be applicable, because we've won two Supreme Court cases already that indicate precisely the opposite. Once you sign off on that, you have a, you know, that's your employee handbook. It's obvious it doesn't just apply to Catholics. Signed up on it. Protestant, Jewish, what, atheist, whatever, you sign it, you're held accountable to it. And so, yeah, I don't think that's going to work. I think, honestly, if a lower court favors the plaintiff, I'm telling you, it's going to be appealed, and they will win on appeal because of the Supreme Court precedents.
0: Okay. Somebody wrote us a letter. I don't know what show they were watching. It might have been the show. Dear Father Spitzer, saying that the miracle of Daniel with the lions is not a real happening are big words that mock God. Same with the three in the furnace who did not burn. What about St. John being put in boiling oil and not dying? Are you going to explain that away too? If Mother Angelica were around there would be big trouble. Please think. No miracles, no signs, no redemption, and this is anonymous, and of course not burn. What about St. John being put in boiling oil and not dying? Are you going to explain that away too? If Mother Angelica were around there would be big trouble. Please think. No miracles.

0: accepted procedure for New Testament exegesis, mm-hmm. and the procedure that Pope Pius XII approved way back in 1942 in Divino Afflante Spiritu. The first thing you have to do is you have to look at what is the literary genre mm-hmm. of the story. So even though this is contained in a prophetic book, it doesn't necessarily mean that it is a historical event mm-hmm. that the author is trying to describe. There are many, many what we call, you know, Haggadah, you know, basically moral stories or religious stories that are contained and recognized as moral or religious stories that are contained in the prophetic books, especially the book of Daniel, mm-hmm. where you do see several of them. Now, the vast, vast majority of exegetes believe this is Haggadah. They mm-hmm. believe that this is basically a moral story that's meant to, you know, keep right. get people elevated and, you know, want to abide by the law, even though you have this terrible Greek administration that's trying to, you know, eradicate the mm-hmm. temple and do terrible things. So, you know, the moral story is placed there. Most people recognize it as a moral story. And then you don't want to turn that into a historical event if it's a moral story. Mm-hmm. So, again, can we recognize Haggadah when we see it? Yeah. Okay. I mean, like I said, I don't know of a New Testament exegete that right. that thinks this is a historical story. So I'm not trying to eliminate miracles. Like right. I said, the Elijah miracles, the Elisha miracles that mm-hmm. we see in the book of Kings are certainly there. Mm-hmm. Certainly, I think, you know, the collective right. Plagues that you see in Egypt, that whole collection of them, even though you can have a naturalistic explanation
1: right.
0: for all of them, my attempt was to say, even right. though there is a naturalistic explanation for locusts and bees and, you know, and so forth, right. and, you know, the plagues, you know, the plague of the, you right. know, effect of the firstborn, et cetera, all these things may have right. a naturalistic explanation, but in their combination, they explain the right. most remarkable phenomenon of all, namely that these 5,000 or more people are going to leave Israel. And that, I have to say, has to be motivated by God.
1: By a miracle.
0: How could
1: right.
0: you have nine of these very, right. very unusual things all happening within close enough proximity so that 5,000 right. unarmed slaves can or more can walk right out of the slave cities
1: right.
0: of Ramses right. and Pilate. And so I would just say, you know, I'm not taking miracles out of the Bible at all.
1: Right. Right.
0: And you're hearing one thing that I'm saying, but you're not hearing, you know, that I am defending the miracles in the Old Testament when it's legitimate.
1: Right, right.
0: But I think the last thing we want to do if we go around talking to a person who might be skeptical or having trouble with their faith is insisting that they believe that these things are historical when they were never written that way. The literary okay. genre indicates a Haggadah or, you know, indicates a prophetic story. Or on the other hand, telling them there's no naturalistic explanation for each plague individually. You know, because right. there is a naturalistic explanation
1: right. and that's,
0: for each plague.
1: And that's yeah. the idea of the show, too, is to just to talk about yeah. faith and reason and bring things together like that. And I guess, you know, certainly God could do anything he'd like to do. So if he wanted to have yeah. those things happen at that time, that was certainly
0: yeah.
1: his capability of doing any of that. But we also have yeah. to understand, you know, that we're talking to people out there as well who are going to just buy yeah. off on, oh, well, God is supreme, so everything's true. So we're going to take a break, and we'll be yeah. back with much more of Father Spitzer and some of your questions, and we'll get to the topic for the book. There's always something happening in Father Spitzer's universe. Stay with us.
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4: The Holy Father's prayer intention for the month of May is that everyone might have food. 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
1: And welcome back to part two of Father Spitzer's Universe. 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As we present the program, The Catholic Sphere, this week's topic will be St. Joseph, the Strong Silent Type, a Model for Men. Joining me on that panel will be Father Joseph, Dr. William Thomas, and of course, Colin Donovan. So check that out. Now back to Father Spitzer's Universe. Here we are. Dear Father Spitzer, I'm a widower in my 70s, engaged to a widow of the same age. We have not married because of the legalities in combining our estates, social security concerns, and other matters. Unfortunately, my fiancé has recently been diagnosed with a terminal disease and has about 6 months to live, left to live. Wow. Is it possible to be married secretly in the church without it becoming a legal matter with the state? I've heard some priests may do this, but others would refuse. How would the church view it? This is Henry.
2: Well, gee, Henry, I don't think so. I think marriage is a public event. And so I don't think it's possible, but I am not a canonist.
1: Right, okay.
2: And so I'll have to look this up in canon law or ask a canon lawyer, because I haven't heard of it, you know, happening, because typically Catholics treat marriage as definitely a public event with public vows, so
1: right.
2: Before God. But maybe there is some provision for that in the case of danger of death or something. I just have to look it up and look up if there is some provisions and what the provisions are. But if there is a possibility for keeping it secret, it may be in grave situations, maybe not so much saving money on taxes, but that probably might not hold. But if in the case of grave danger of death or something of that nature, or you know, something else, you know, that might happen that would be a grave consequence, there may be some provision for a secret marriage. So let me look into it, ask a canonist, and get back to you. As I say, I didn't get a bad grade in canon law, but that wasn't my favorite course of my theological studies. Much more the scripture and systematic theology guy.
1: Dear Father Spitzer, my wife and I were married outside the church 10 years ago. We have returned to the faith and plan to have our marriage convalidated by the church. How does that affect our marriage? Does the church consider us to be married for 10 years, or are we newlyweds? Jack.
2: Well, Jack, I would say that, you know, if you you are certainly sacramentalizing your marriage. So when you get it convalidated, but remember that sacramentalizing part of it, of course, is going to, that's like being a newlywed in one sense of having that sacrament officially there, because you are opening yourself to that sacramental grace. And when you use that sacramental grace, it is going to transform your marriage in various ways. There really is a grace there. However, at the same time, the church says that if you are validly vowing yourselves, you know, exclusively and also permanently to another human being, there is, you know, obviously marriage vows are being taken in some kind of a legitimate way. But even if you don't do it in front of a priest, of course, the church would say, well, it's invalid, you know, in the sense that it was a violation of form. But on the other hand, your pledge of exclusive and permanent commitment to another human being and the acceptance of the other one's pledge back to you, there is something of, you know, what we might call a non-sacramental marriage that is there, and it's taking place. And the church does acknowledge that in that sense, you are married, but not in the full sacramental sense. So that's the reason for the convalidation. But it's the intention of the parties. It's not the priest who convenes the marriage, you should be in front of a priest vowing to each other. So it's kind of like you're halfway there, if I can put it that way, three quarters of the way there, but without the priest being present, and your intention to bring God into that picture and to live in a sacramentally a good way, and therefore getting a sacramentally valid marriage, that you're not all the way there, right. I'll just say, you're not all the way there to a sacramental marriage.
1: Right. Well, if you want to feel like newlyweds again, that's a nice thing to be, so
2: sure.
1: Maybe that'll be bring a spark through their sacramental marriage. Yeah. So let's move to the book, page 159, conclusion to part one, the Old Testament. You talk about the Old Testament revelation must be seen in the light of the fullness of revelation, Jesus Christ. This means, as Joseph Ratzinger notes, the definitive interpretation of the Old Testament lies beyond any individual group of scripture scholars and historians who might have biases and in their interpretations of it. Therefore, definitive interpretation must reside in the church, given the supreme authority to do so by Jesus himself. Why'd you want that made?
2: That is, because what Ratzinger is trying to say is, you know, obviously there are points in the Old Testament where Jesus supersedes the teaching of the Old Testament. And, you know, a lot of people think, well, maybe we should just treat all the passages of Scripture the same. And so, you know, okay, there's polygamy in the Old Testament. You don't want to treat that the same way as you would treat, you know, what Jesus says about, you know, being exclusively and permanently committed to a single spouse for the sake of the family, etc. So you, obviously he's superseding that. He's he's kind of narrowing the conditions to exclusive and permanent commitment for the sake of the children, the family, etc. And of course, because God intended it and willed it so from the very beginning. So, well, what are you going to do? Well, you have to say, take it. Jesus is the fullness of revelation. I have to look at the polygamy in the Old Testament as, you know, through the lens of what I call, you know, asymmetrical hermeneutics. In other words, you interpret the Old Testament in light of the New Testament, not vice versa. And sometimes the mistake we see in a lot of Protestant churches who have not laid out this condition is people who are literally trying to put new wine into old wineskins. They are, you know, as Jesus himself put it, right? In other words, you're trying to take the new wine of Jesus and you're trying to put it into the old wineskins, into the categories of the Old Testament, which, you know, didn't yet have the fullness of revelation in him, the fullness of revelation about the sacraments, about love, about the church, etc. So, of course, you see that, you know, again, it's the same thing where you see in the Old Testament unlimited vengeance in the patriarchal period.
1: You see
2: in the Old Testament an eye for an eye and a tooth for a tooth. But Jesus explicitly disagrees. He says, well, you've heard it said, an eye for an eye and a tooth for a tooth. But I tell you, right, you ought to turn the other cheek and so forth. But I tell you, love your enemies and do good for those who hate you. And he goes on, you know, 70 times 7 you should be forgiving your brothers and sisters. So you look at that and go, hey, how am I going to reconcile these two things? You know, you always have to go in favor of Jesus. Now, some people say, well, I see a way, you know, in which maybe we could reconcile the Old Testament with the teaching of Jesus in X particular way. And, you know, then the other theological group says, well, I do it in Y particular way. And I don't think you can reconcile these things at all. And Jesus has changed everything. So call that Z way and so forth. And so at the end of the day, Ratzinger says, hey, do you want to know the reason we have a church? You want to know the reason that Jesus had to give the Holy Spirit to a single person to make the definitive, you know, decision at the end of the day in theological or so-called doctrinal teaching matters and juridical matters? You want to know why? Because you have, you know, a disagreement about the scriptures or interpretation of a scriptural verse or the interpretation of how to reconcile 10 scriptural verses, especially between the Old Testament and the New Testament. And you're wondering how to do this. You know, I'm telling you right now, you've got 10 theologians. You're going to have 10 opinions. Maybe you'll have some agreement in there. But boy, there's going to be a lot of difference of opinion. So at the end of the day, says Ratzinger, hey, you can't do this on your own. You need a special charism. You need grace. You need the Holy Spirit given in the special charism of making a definitive answer. And that requires giving a person the grace and the supreme grace, the supreme authority to make those decisions as a kind of the last judgment. Right. It comes to that person. That person can declare it ex cathedra. That person can convene an ecumenical council and declare it with extraordinary magisterium through the ecumenical council, however you want to work it, or the biblical, you know, the pontifical biblical commission, et cetera, et cetera. So you can, whatever way you want to do it, right? He can do it. He can declare it. And that's the end of the issue. But if you don't do that, I'm telling you, those theological groups will tear each other apart, and they will all have very good reasons for tearing each other apart. And then you're going to get faction after faction after faction, and denomination after denomination after denomination.
1: Which is what we have.
2: You know, which is what, well, we don't have it in the Catholic Church,
1: but we
2: sure have it in the Protestant Church for 500 years. And now you've got like 5,000 denominations with sub-denominations. It's crazy. It just literally disintegrated the various churches. And at the same time, you don't even know what's true.
1: Right. Well, you end up basically with each church having its own pope, basically, what happens to that particular pastor.
2: Yeah.
1: So, and I would, the only thing I would say is that, you know, if you get 10 theologians together, you probably get about 25 different opinions, I would think, as opposed to just 10.
2: On the other hand. Yes, indeed.
1: The other thing, and I'm not sure if it was Marcy, and who's the one who was the Harris, basically saying, well, the Old Testament God and the Old Testament, it doesn't really matter. We're really New Testament Christians, and that's how some of those people, I guess, dealt with why the symmetry between the two, you know, wasn't, you know, that there was such a difference.
2: Wasn't perfect, yeah.
1: Yeah, right.
2: Yeah, yeah.
1: Okay.
2: But they didn't have a church. Mm-hmm. So, you know, I mean, if they weren't listening to the church and they weren't listening to the Pope, you know, it's easy to come up with a Marcionite, you know, viewpoint where you just say, the Old Testament is, it's completely disregarded now because it's an old fragment of an old teaching. Jesus has got the supreme teaching. True, Jesus has the supreme teaching, but there's a whole history leading up to that filled with divine inspiration that is still holy and still valid and still very useful for us in prayer and in doctrine. You know, we're not throwing the whole Levitical code out.
1: Well, isn't that what he said? Our Lord said that himself.
2: Well, yeah, Marcion said that.
1: Yeah. Well, Marcion said it, but our Lord said, you know, I'm not here to destroy it. I'm, in a sense, fulfilling it. But
2: I'm here to fulfill it.
1: Right.
2: And that's, if you don't have a church, good luck trying to fulfill, to interpret the scriptures in the proper manner of how Jesus fulfills the Old Testament. You know, we've got, I look at some of the interpretations where some of these Old Testament passages, they're trying to cram the New Testament message into the Old Testament categories, and it's just bursting the wineskins or bursting the vessels. You know, by the vessels of the Old Testament categories cannot contain the much, much bigger revelation that Jesus brings of not just the Trinity and the Incarnation and the unrestricted love of God that's manifest in the Trinity and in the Incarnation. It just can't even contain the moral teaching of Jesus in any way, shape, or form. So the basic thing is you really do need a church to do this, to be the absolute authority at the end. Otherwise, we have no hope of knowing the true interpretation of Jesus' words, and we certainly will face a disunification and a fragmentation of the church, you know, the likes of which have not been seen in 2,000 years.
1: Well, you're amazing. You're prophetic, because I was planning on I was planning on jumping from page 161 to page 301, and you didn't know that. And 301 starts with "Why do we need a church?" Which was my topic. I was
2: That's
1: moving it to
2: reasons.
1: Next day, and you were already moving headlong into it here. So,
2: yeah, that's right. Do you want me to elaborate on
1: well,
2: that?
1: Why don't we pick up on that? We're already there, so let's start there.
2: Absolutely. Right? Yeah, sorry. I thought you were saying. The key thing is there's five major reasons why you're going to need a church at the end of the day. The first reason you need a church is because, you know, sitting in our room by ourselves, let's say the Bob Spitzer Church, I don't need a church and I'm not going to go to church because I have my own private revelation. I pray to myself in my room privately and all is well when I do that. Hardly. How would you know how to pray? How would you know what God is expecting? Of course God knows we need some public revelation you know, self-revelation of who he is. Is there a heaven? Is there a hell? Mm-hmm. Is God a good God? Is God an evil God? Is God a, you know, a kind of a force be with you God? Mm-hmm. You know, right. who is God? And what moral teachings are definitive? What should I hold myself accountable to? Can I get forgiveness if I need for da da da da da da da? Does God inspire me? Does he protect me? Does he help me? Does he guide me? And by the way, does he redeem suffering? Is there going to be suffering in the next life? Is there next life, right? I mean, how are you going to do this? Mm-hmm. Shut up in your room, right, by yourself.
1: Well, the advantage I think people find of that is they find that God thinks very much like them in those situations.
2: Right? Yeah, that's right. Yeah, God's just like me.
1: That's right.
2: How come he?
1: It's amazing
2: didn't
1: how he agrees with my own opinion. So.
2: Right. Anyway, the second reason, of course, is we need some form of accountability and forgiveness and redemption. So, you know, these are public acts, which we always had to have. I mean, there's sacrifices that happen, you know, before New Testament times, and the sacrifices are in every culture. Culture is totally unrelated. Mm-hmm. Sacrificial acts that lead to forgiveness and redemption in a public way. It's just part of the religious consciousness of human beings around the world, whether they were related to each other or not. Right, you can see totally different cults. All of them have similar sacrificial public acts of redemption, mm-hmm. forgiveness. And of course, we need a source of moral teaching. And we need somebody that, mm-hmm. that sort of holds us accountable, at least in some public way. Right. That has simply been the case. And without it, oh my gosh, your moral teaching. You know, look at the mainstream culture's morality today. Mm-hmm. I'm not just talking about sexuality and the effects on the family. Things like that. I'm talking about everything under the sun, the justification of stealing, cheating, lying. I mean, it's just like, holy mackerel. Mm-hmm. If he let this get out of, you know, a public sphere where at least we're accountable to a superior moral agency outside of ourselves, good luck. Mm-hmm. I mean, and we do need that. And so, of course, that's what you would expect, that God knows us and he would provide in the church he instituted. He's going to provide that. Mm. Mm-hmm. The third thing is we need the support of a church community. Right. People go, oh, no, I've got lots of friends. I don't need any church community. I'll just simply say this. Mm-hmm. I have found that people who are religious in orientation, you know, their best friends are generally met at church or met at the school. You know, let's say they go to a Catholic school, at the school that their kids go to, and mm-hmm. so forth and so on. The friendships that are made at a religious institution have very long lasting roots, mm-hmm. because they're what Aristotle would call, you know, friendships of value, right? They're friendships that are not based just on pleasure or utility. Mm-hmm. They really are, you know, we share these values. We share these beliefs and we share the meaning and life that comes from them. And we can support each other in those right. meanings in life, which are the most important things of our life.
1: So this, basically,
2: you're going. This becomes a
1: right. So okay. You're basically going with what you call the four dimensions of religion. Is that kind of what you're running through here? Okay.
2: And all religions have them, not just the Catholic Church. Obviously, the Catholic Church, mm-hmm. when it puts together like rituals where we come together in common worship and things, mm-hmm. which of course brings together number two and number three. When you have a ritual like that, we have sacraments, we have the Mass, which is just a beautiful thing indeed. Mm-hmm. But every religion has those things. So when you put all these things together, we don't have the every religion doesn't have the Mass or the Holy Eucharist or the real presence of Christ. I mean, that's one of the benefits, big benefits of the mm-hmm. Catholic Church. I think the Sacrament of Reconciliation, right. even Mary's presence in church. But all that being said, you know, religious ritual is just part of religion wherever it may be found. Mm-hmm. So the main thing is when you put those things together, you know, why? You know, you look at the American Psychiatric Association, right? Mm-hmm. They did that study, and the study was not about whether or not you had a private religion, whether or not you prayed or mm-hmm. believed in God in an intellectual or even an emotional way. No, it was religious affiliation versus religious non-affiliation. Mm-hmm. And when you look at non-religiously affiliated people, their depression rates are 2 to 3 times higher. Anxiety rates, the same thing, 2 to 3 times higher. Same thing with suicidal ideation, suicides, antisocial aggressivity, and substance abuse. Right. This is not the Bob Spitzer poll. This is the American Psychiatric Association's poll done by Kenita Dervick and her colleagues with, I don't know, you know, 15 other people.
1: Well, to help the
2: main thing, though, they didn't have a religious axe to grind. Is my
1: well, to save the anxiety in the control room, I've got to ask you to go to a, give us your blessing on the way out the door, okay?
2: Absolutely. Bow your heads and pray for God's blessing. And may the Lord of wisdom and consolation, the Lord who gives us this transcendent and absolute meaning and fulfillment in life throughout his eternity, send his Holy Spirit down upon you to inspire you and strengthen you in his inspiration, guidance, and protection, so that everything you do will lead into the eternal life of his promise, the eternal joy that comes from his love throughout that eternity with him, Father and Son, and Holy Spirit. Amen.
1: Thank you much, so much, Father. We shall see you next week and look forward to talking again. Take care of that voice there. We want to make sure we get to have some great programs still ahead. Father Spitzer's books and DVDs are available in EWTN's religious catalog, naturally. And next week, not only why do we need a church, why do we need the Catholic Church? That's really the one we're going to talk about right here on EWTN. I'm Doug Keck. We'll catch you next time in the Father Spitzer Zone. Be well.
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8: The Ascension wasn't a supernatural rocket launch. It was a liturgical event. It was the feast day when Jesus, our high priest, entered the heavenly sanctuary before us so that we could offer sacrifice in his temple. Where is that temple today? And what's our sacrifice? Find out next on Breaking the Bread. By his death, resurrection, and ascension, Jesus has gone ahead to prepare a place for us in his Father's house. His Father's house is no longer a temple made by human hands. It's the spiritual house of the church, built on the living cornerstone of Christ's resurrected body. As St. Peter interprets the scriptures, Jesus is the stone destined to be rejected by men, the builders, but made the precious cornerstone of God's temple on earth and in heaven. Each of us is called to be a living stone in that temple. In this building of the Spirit, we are to be holy priests offering up spiritual sacrifices, all of our prayers, our works, our intentions to the living God. This is our lofty calling as Christians. This is why Christ led us out of the darkness of sin and death, just as Moses led Israel from bondage in Egypt. God's covenant with Israel made them a royal and priestly people who were to announce his praises. By our faith in Christ's new covenant, we have been made heirs of this chosen race, called to glorify the Father in the temple of our bodies. In this week's first reading, we see the spiritual house of the church being built up as the apostles consecrate 7 deacons so that they can devote themselves more fully to the ministry of the Word. The Word of the Lord is upright and all his works trustworthy, as we sing in our responsorial psalm, so we can trust Jesus, the living Word, when he tells us never to be troubled, but to believe that his Word and works come from the Father. His Word continues its work in the world through the church. In our Easter readings, we see its beginnings in Jerusalem. It is destined to spread with power and influence and to become the imperishable seed by which every heart is born anew. This is Scott Hahn for Breaking the Bread.
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11: He said to volunteers that prayer, and in particular the rosary, is at the foundation of everything. He said, "I therefore urge all of you to keep this ancient and beautiful devotion alive and to spread it." And the monthly jobs report is out, and it has beat expectations. Most analysts were predicting around 55,000 to 60,000 new jobs created in April. The Bureau of Labor Statistics today says non-farm payrolls jumped by 115,000 last month. For more news with a Catholic perspective, visit EWTNnews.com. 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

0: hi there and happy Friday and welcome to your show, Take Two with Jerry and Debbie. And we always say this, and you, because you are the person we wait for. You're the person we need because you are the catechist. With your lived experiences, you drive the show. So yesterday, we were talking about if you ever go to Mass and you envision your adult children with you, okay? And so then in continuing with that theme, we wanted to talk about, you know, what can you do now that your children have left the church, okay? So what can you do now that they're away from the church? What things can you do? What prayer practices, you know, what kind of conversations can you have with them? What are some of the things you can do to make yourself feel better, right? To give you peace, to give you hope, maybe make some forward progress in that area and bringing them back home to Holy Mother Church. So what can you do now that your children have left the church? That's what we're talking about today on this Friday. We are live. You don't have to be Catholic to call in. We'd love to hear from you. We have Carolyn from yesterday who was left on the line from yesterday's discussion, and she's going to be first up leading the way from Louisiana. That's wonderful. Nathan and Mary from yesterday, if you want to call back, we'll put you right after Carolyn. So please dial this number, 833-288-EWTN. That's 833-288-3986. I always say this on Fridays, don't get started with your weekend yet. I need your help. So we're talking about the things we can do right now, okay? The things we can do right now, today, we can begin the process, because we know that our kids have walked away, or they put God on a shelf. They're not really going to church. Maybe they come for Christmas and Easter, but we just know we have that aching feeling in our hearts that our kids are just away from the faith. So what can we do now? What should we be doing? Have any of you had some really amazing, miraculous stories? Can you share that? I brought the prayer book out. I'm adding everybody to the prayer book. We'd love to hear from you. Matt's on the phones answering calls. Michael's at the controls, and Pedro's on social media. You can put your comments in the chats. But we'd like to know what you are doing if some of your children have walked away from the faith, and can you share with us some of the details? Maybe we have some priests that are listening, some bishops. I know we have bishops that listen occasionally. If you could call in and give us some advice and some direction, that would really help us, because we as parents and grandparents, our hearts are aching. You know, we're going into Mother's Day weekend. This is such a beautiful, beautiful time and a beautiful celebration of all mothers, right? And it would be wonderful, I think, as a Mother's Day gift for so many of our kids to come to Mass. How about that? 833-288-EWTN. That's the number to call, 833-288-3986. I don't want Carolyn to wait any longer because she waited 24 hours already. So Carolyn from Louisiana on the EWTN app, you take it away. You start the discussion. Hi, Carolyn. Welcome.
1: Hi. I have a son to mention, but anyway, for myself, I am a daughter who came back. I was going to a Christian interdenominational, mm-hmm. New Age thing, and my mother found out, and she was horrified, but my father didn't react terrible. He didn't say anything, and he was always loving, and so, I came back for when my father was dying, and he was in a coma, but anyway, he never asked me to do anything, you know, about that. But anyway, I just decided after he died, you know, he was such a good man, and he would go to Mass every morning when he was working. And, I went to confession, and then I was still visiting my mother, and I went to communion at Mass, and she held my hand after, you know. So she was touched, and I mean, I know they both loved me, but he was such a good example. I mean, of you know, more, you know, more love. You know, what's that? Any kind of love, mm-hmm. real agape love. You know,
0: yeah, unconditional love. Yeah.
1: Yeah.
0: So Carolyn,
1: so, I mean, like,
0: So, Carolyn, what really prompted you to take a second look at the Catholic Church was your dad's example, right? You said he was pretty quiet about it. He just was living the faith.
1: Yeah. Mm. And they were both good examples, but I know she would react about things.
0: Wow. Can you give us, I have the prayer book out, Carolyn. I'd love to add your parents to the prayer book. Could you give us their first names?
1: Gaston, G-A-S-T-O-N, mm-hmm. and May, M-A-E.
0: M-A-E, beautiful, beautiful. Yeah. Well, Carolyn, go ahead.
1: Oh, I have a son that I did not raise him, but I know he was baptized Catholic and raised by a couple. But but I've heard from him and all that, you know, but he said recently that he's gone to the Byzantine Church, mm-hmm. but it's the not in connection with Rome. You know, they're not connected to Rome, and they rebaptized him even.
0: Okay. Yeah. Well, so have you talked to him about that, or is he? Where is
1: no,
0: he
1: I didn't
0: at?
1: Didn't talk to him. Mm. I did mention him, like in the East Show on the radio.
0: Father Thomas Loya's Light of the East, but there his Byzantine Church that he's the pastor of, that is in full communion with the Catholic Church under the Pope. But Carolyn, let me ask you this question. So when you came back to the church, do you feel different? Do you feel different?
1: Well, I'm even more excited. I can't. Well, now, you know, in the past few years that I've been in, I had to move, that I'm EWTN and all that, you know, I'm excited about in the lives of the saints, you know, that I always loved, and I'm really struck by them, too. So, you know, it's just, I'm really glad to be back.
0: Beautiful.
1: And I reach out to people and all that, and go to Mass and all.
0: Well, it sounds like you come from a beautiful family, Carolyn, and I'm so glad you called back and you were first up here to lead this discussion. I thank you so very much. Now, Carolyn, you can have a beautiful, get on with your weekend, have a beautiful weekend. Thank you so much. So what can you do now that your kids have left the church? That's the question we're asking today. I really want you to weigh in on this like Carolyn did. Please call us.
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0: Today on Take Two with Jerry and Debbie, we're talking about your kids have left the church. So what are you doing right now about that? Are you talking to them? Are you praying for them? Are you talking to other people? Are you getting some ideas? Are you trying to strategize and figure out how to bring them back to the church? Are you saying some novenas? Are you doing Lady Undoer of Knots? Are you just saying, okay, God, they're yours. I did my very best. I can't get too stressed about it. It's really robbing me of my peace. What are you doing right now? Because it's the like number one prayer intention and request. It has to do with our loved ones who have left the faith. It really is a top concern of people. And you know, Carolyn is an adult that had walked away from the church, but came back mainly because, as she was sharing, because of her father's example. He really didn't say that much. He just lived the faith. Is that what you are doing? Are you living the faith in hopes that your children, your adult children, can see that? And they are drawn into that. They gravitate towards it. Please, could you share with us? We are live today on this beautiful Friday, right before we're heading into the weekend for Mother's Day. That's right. I'd love to hear from you. It's super simple. You don't have to be Catholic to call in if you're listening. Maybe if you're driving, pull over safely to the side of the road and make a call to us. We'd love to hear from you. Carolyn did a great job. She waited since yesterday. She was on the line yesterday from the show yesterday, and we asked her to call back. We asked Nathan and Mary, too, if you're listening, call back if you can. Nathan's from Washington. Mary's from Staten Island, New York. Call back and just let Matt know you were on the line yesterday. But we really want to know what are you doing about it? Are you just, you know, kind of letting it be, letting it unfold? Please share with us. Maybe you have a great story that you really were praying for a long time, and then all of a sudden your kids showed up at church, or your adult children started asking you about God. How about this one? Maybe your adult children, all of a sudden, something changed in their life. They had a major, something really huge, like a job loss or a relationship had fizzled out or something of that nature. And they started seeking God. Maybe one of your children, you know, unfortunately went to jail or something of that nature, and they found God there. I mean, there's all sorts of ways that God shows up, and we really need to know the details if we're going to learn and grow together. So I'm going to ask everybody to fill up those open phone lines right now by calling 833-288-EWTN. That's 833-288-3986. And in case you're worried, like maybe your kids are listening to you talking about them, just use your confirmation name or another name. That would be great. I just want to be able to address you by a first name, but I do need you to fill up those phone lines if we're going to have a very robust discussion about this. And I can share some things that we use in life coaching if you'd like to call in, and we can chat about that as well. There's some great tips and tools that can be used in order to keep the lines of communication open with regards to the faith. So please dial the number. We do have just a couple open phone lines now. 833-288-EWTN. That's 833-288-3986. And before we get back to the phones, I wanted to share about when God asks for an undivided heart. Celibacy is one of God's greatest gifts to the world, and one of the most misunderstood. That is so true. I was just talking about this last night with my sister on the phone. It's no joke. This is so true. With clear, insightful reflections, Father Andrew Apostoli provides a penetrating look at this valuable discipline based on his 40 years as a priest, spiritual director, and seminary teacher. Whether you are a young adult exploring a religious vocation, are already ordained, or a member of the laity who wants to understand what the church teaches and why, this is an important book for every Catholic to have. Father Apostoli discusses why priestly sex abuse is not caused by celibacy, why so many in the secular world reject celibacy without truly knowing what they're rejecting. That is so true. How celibacy is a perfect expression of Christian love. How celibacy can bring true lasting happiness and joy, and so much more. This is a must-have book. I really suggest you go to ewtnrc.com and pick up this book, When God Asks for an Undivided Heart by Father Andrew Apostoli. It's available right now on EWTNRC.com. Okay, we're going to get back to the phones. Two open phone lines. Could you pick up one of those open phone lines right now if you feel prompted by the Spirit to talk about your children who have left the church and what you are doing about it by way of prayer or conversation or thing you're taking action, arranging meetings with your pastor, whatever. We want to know the details, not because we're nosy, but because we want to learn. 833-288-EWTN. That's 833-288-3986. Let's get to Christina. Christina is in Houston, Texas, on Sirius XM 130. That's the way Christina's listening. Hi, Christina. Welcome to Take Two.
8: Hi. Thank you. Thanks for taking my call.
0: Thank you. You go right ahead.
8: Okay. I was calling because I was one of those kids that left. I felt like I left the church around my 20s. Mm-hmm. And I was telling the screener that I never truly stopped believing in God and something big out there. And I was raised Catholic and my parents were faithful and they took us to Mass, but it just never clicked. And I just thought, you know, in your 20s, you're in college and think you could do anything. I was like, well, I just don't know if we have all the rules right. You know, I want to do things my way. I want to go out there and explore. And it was, I guess, empty and weird. And but I thought I was doing it right. Anyway, long story short, my parents never pushed hard. And that's kind of what made me want to call to tell people to, it's okay to have questions and go through the whole process. But what happened to me was that I got married. I did things my way, mm-hmm. but I never got married in the church. But when we were about to expect our first baby, I had this like incredible sense of responsibility, thinking, oh, my goodness, what am I going to do with my kids?
0: Right,
8: and what am I
0: right.
8: going to tell them about all this? And so then it was beautiful because I went back to the church and I was like, okay, so tell me about baptism and how important is this and how do I take care of these babies that are souls that God's entrusting us with it. And from there, oh my goodness, I was like, it was like my eyes were open. I was like, I need to get this right. Like I need to open my heart and learn. And I started asking questions and understanding more of the rules that the church has for us. And I hate to call them rules because they're not rules. It's just like a way to live freely and joyfully with the Lord. Mm-hmm. So anyway, I wanted to just give people, parents out there, my poor parents, I've apologized many times, mm-hmm. but to know that it's okay. God's plan is perfect. And when people have questions, it's okay to have questions because a true heart that is seeking the Lord will have those questions and will be able to live their life just in a way with understanding and true love for the faith. And anyway, that's why I'm calling. But thank you for having this show and these conversations because I think they're so important.
0: Oh, I totally agree. Christina, so may I ask you a couple questions because I think you can really help a lot of souls today. So you said that your parents really didn't pressure you back, right? They didn't hit you over the head with a Bible. You said your mother was a silent and great example. And so, but then when you started having your family and preparing for your future, right, you felt that responsibility, like you got to do something. So you went back to your roots, it sounds like. Do you find that, you know, your peers, your friends, are they doing the same thing? Are they starting to come back to what they know to be true, how they were raised?
8: I would want to say yes, 100%. But no, but I think everybody is in their journey because even part of my family is still not really come, you know, fully back into things. But I can see around us, like when I go to Mass and when we go to church, I see a lot of families just gaining that just, you know, people want to know and like really understand. I think there's a lot more that we can do to evangelize these days. I don't know. I might be wrong, but there's a lot out there for our youth. And I'm trying really hard to make sure that that's available for my kids. And just to kind of guide them, not push them, to be like, okay, be open to what the Lord is telling you. Even when it's about a test or should I go to this thing or not, or whatever it is, invite the Lord to all these questions or to all these decisions that you're making through your life so that it's easy for them to know that He is absolutely there, even though we don't know exactly how it is in the beginning. And you're like, well, how am I supposed to love the Lord? I haven't seen Him in person. Like my daughter asked me that and I was like, well, you know, you find people, you find things, you see, you got to look deeper and take a moment to wonder, it's like, what is the Lord trying to show me this? Mm-hmm. But anyway, to answer your question, I think yes, but I want more.
0: Right.
8: You know, I feel like we could have more.
0: So let me ask you this question before I let you go. So if God forbid your children slightly walk away or kind of put God on the shelf, or they believe in God, but they just aren't really, you know, practicing or anything like that, are you going to take the same approach as your mom and just be that living example?
8: I hope so. I really hope so. I think about it a lot, actually, because we never know what could happen. But I think that I would live my faith. I would live my faith joyfully without fear because I know that they're in the Lord's hands. Mm-hmm. And I have placed them there since they were born and baptized. And I would pray like crazy to Our Lady and spend a lot of time in adoration.
0: Right, right. Like we all do as parents and grandparents. Absolutely, Christina. Christina, I wanted to ask you or share with you, if you wanted to put your parents in the prayer book, I have the prayer book out. We pray for the living and the deceased. We pray for all families, but I want to give kudos to your parents. Way to go. I mean, that is so awesome. So if you feel comfortable, you can, or God knows who your family is. So I put Christina's family in the book.
8: Sure.
0: So whatever you want.
8: Thank you. Yes, I'd be happy to share it. My mom's name is Leonor Moino. And my dad's Bernardo, and he's hopefully in heaven, if not soon.
0: Okay, beautiful, beautiful. And I want to wish you a happy Mother's Day. And I should have said that. Yeah, I should have said that to Carolyn, too. Happy Mother's Day to Carolyn, if you're still listening. But happy Mother's Day. I hope you have just a glorious weekend. And, you know, Christina, you helped probably thousands and thousands of folks today because, you know, there's people listening right now, and they're wondering what their future is and how they view God and what their relationship is with God. And so they need to hear other stories. And you've traveled that path. And so you've seen it from like all sides. I love that. And then you've also, you know, credited your parents, which is great because a lot of adult children, unfortunately, don't credit their parents. And then also you talked about adoration and prayer to Our Lady. I mean, way to go, Christina. You hit a home run. Thank you so much.
8: Thank you. Happy Mother's Day to you, too. Thanks to everyone.
0: Thank you. Thank you. I appreciate that. God bless you. Have a beautiful weekend. Okay, another great call. Carolyn started the conversation. Christina added to it. And we're going to get to Dorothy in just a moment. There's room for you because Christina just freed a phone line. We're talking about, you know, what can you do, you know, now that your kids have left the church? What are you doing about it? Are you thinking about it? Does it pain you? Are you troubled about it? Have you gone to therapy? I know there's people that go to therapy, life coaching. You go to your pastor for spiritual direction. You're praying. You're doing the novenas. You're going to extra masses during the week, all sorts of things. You're trying to talk to your kids. You're inviting them every chance you get when there's an open door. Have you seen any success with that? Can you share with us some of the details? If you do, I can assure you of this, you're probably helping tons of people today. And that's what we're all called to do by our baptism. So let's step it up and hit those open lines right there. Pick them up as quickly as you can at 833-288-EWTN. That's 833-288-3986. I'm going to say hello to Dorothy. Dorothy is a first time caller, I believe from Edenville, Washington. And Dorothy's on the Amazon Fire Stick. I love that. Hi, Dorothy. Welcome.
9: Thank you. It's nice for you to have picked up my call.
0: Oh, thank you. I'm so glad you did call and first time caller. You go right ahead. Now, Dorothy, I'm just going to let you know we're going to hit the pause button in just a couple minutes. So I'm probably going to jump in, ask you to hold it and stay with me for a couple minutes. But let's get started. What did you want to share with our wonderful Take Two family?
9: So I have a daughter. She's a little bit unusual, but in the fact that when she was like 18, she says, Mom, I don't think I'm going to get married. I don't So I just want you to know that. And then she went to college, and she discovered philosophy, and she has, at first, you know, only because we do have nuns and priests that don't get married, I thought, well, let's see. And sure enough, she has followed this path, and she has said to me, Mom, I want to be honest in this world. I want to be able to actually express my opinion, and sometimes that hurts others, and sometimes they get mad. But that's, I believe we don't communicate honestly enough in this world. So she ended up in the military, and she is, and I said, Emily, you cannot do this alone. You are not going to get married. You're not going to have kids. You cannot do this alone. You need God. You know, she knows I believe in God to the utmost. And she went to non-denominational. She didn't go to church for, she's 39 now, probably for.
0: Okay, Dorothy, you hear the music. Okay, hold on. Hold it right there. You said she's 39. That's where I need you to pick up when we come back in just a couple minutes. Stay with us, Dorothy. Mark, hold on. You'll be after Dorothy and the others coming in strong, talking about what they're doing because their kids have now left the church. 833-288-EWTN. Please call us.
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12: This is Father Edward Looney. 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In the name of the Father, and of the Son, and of the Holy Spirit. 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Hail Mary, full of grace, the Lord is with thee. Blessed art thou among women, and blessed is the fruit of thy womb, Jesus. 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Amen. In the name of the Father, and of the Son, and of the Holy Spirit. 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

0: really need you to weigh in on this. We're speaking with Dorothy. Mark from Texas, you dropped off. I wish you could call back. You had a great take on this. I really want to hear your angle on this, because the more advice we can get, the more we can help souls that are listening today. So Mark from Texas, if you can call back. We do have an open phone line if you'd like to jump in on the action with this wonderful broadcast of how we are sharing the ideas, the stories of those that have left the church, what we have done, those that have come back to the church. Maybe you have no idea what to do. Your kid has walked away. You have no idea what to do. Let's talk about it. 833-288-EWTN. That's 833-288-3986. Dorothy, first-time caller from Washington, is sharing about her daughter, a 39-year-old daughter at the time. And Dorothy, if you could just pick up where you left off, we want to hear the rest of the story.
1: Okay, so anyway, so she's 39, but in leading up to that, she, a very determined person, got a degree in history. She got a degree in philosophy and in English, and then she went on to get a master's degree in teaching and in psychology. Mm-hmm. So she has all these degrees, but she ended up in the military in the enlisted, not an officer.
0: Okay.
1: So she is going amongst people that may not have had a lot of education. She, for some reason, God put her there. I mean, I've watched this, her do this. He has been in her life. And I said, Emily, you can't do this without her. She is in the enlisted. She is rising up in ranks because of her probably education and her discipline. And she gets people that say to her, oh, Emily, I would have said that, but I, you know, she goes, I'm glad you said that because I didn't have the ability to. Mm-hmm. So she is an honest person, and the other soldiers look up to her because she is seeing things that everybody sees but nobody will say mm-hmm. about, and sometimes as a consequence of leaders that aren't, you know, they don't like her for her outspokenness.
0: Right.
1: And so but she likes that. She likes to be a helper. She's trying to help be a team member and help the soldiers around her. And she is rising up in ranks. A lot of the good people in the military are seeing her. And I say this is all God's will. And she started going to church. I said, Emily, you cannot do this on your own, because she's calling me. She's crying. She's upset. I said, you've got to have God's strength, because I can't do it. God's got to do this. Mm-hmm. And she started finally going back to the church, and she goes faithfully. And she understands that it is God's will, that she's trying to understand God's will in her life and how she can help others. She is 39 years old. She was not like that from the time she was 18. I took her to church when she's young, but from 18 to like 35, 36, she was just kind of wishy-washy, gray. But now she truly believes and see how God is working in her life and how she can help God in this world.
0: Wow. Wow. So, Dorothy, you would say that the best advice you gave her, as you were saying, Dorothy, you were saying to Emily, there's only so much I can do. You need God in these situations. So you kept bringing it back to how much she needed God, and that kind of dripped on her. Is that what you're saying?
1: That is exactly what I'm saying. And once she kept living her life with God in it, mm-hmm. she saw that God was moving her through. He had been, but she didn't realize it.
0: Right, right. Wow. Wow, that was really, but you know what I love what you did is you just kept saying, you know, there's only so much I can do. And that's true. There's only so much we can do as parents, right? You have to, you know, let them realize that and get them to be independent enough to realize that, hey, you've got to have your relationship with God. And you kept pointing her back to God. I thought that was really, really good. And so now she's on fire for the Lord, Dorothy.
1: Oh yeah, yeah. She understands that he is needed. She goes faithfully to church. She tries to make it to confession. Yeah, she knows that God is kind of moving her around in the military to be where he wants her to be.
0: Oh, wow.

0: Well, I put her in the book for prayers of protection for her, and please thank her for her military service. And Dorothy, happy Mother's Day coming up. Great job.
1: Well, thank you. Thank you. Mm-hmm. You have a wonderful rest of your day, and I bless everyone that's listening.
0: Aw, thank you, Dorothy. Call us again. You were a first-time caller, but now you got to be a regular caller, so thank you. We appreciate it. Okay, we're going to get to Carol in Bismarck, North Dakota, on our friends on Real Presence Radio, and Carol's going to tell us her journey. Hi, Carol.
2: Hey, hang on. Okay, I apologize. Can you hear me now?
0: Yes, perfectly. You go right ahead, Carol.
2: Okay. Well, I am a mom to 5 kids. Three of them have left the church, but of those 3, 2 have come back.
0: Nice.
2: And I just wanted to offer some huge hope for your listeners. I talked with a priest many times, pray, I fast once a week for my kids, mm-hmm. And of course, go to adoration. But one thing that one of my priests told me was that God always hears you, Carol. And he said, what you just need to do every day is keep your prayer simple, but just say, God, please place a desire for the Eucharist in my son's heart, or please place a desire for the Eucharist in my daughter's heart. And my son, my oldest son, had gone off to the Marine Corps. Prior to that, all our kids were in Catholic school from a grade school through high school, and they really did love their faith. And I still really, really don't know what happened, if it was just life and as they got older and getting out on their own. But when my son came back from the military, he just didn't practice anymore. Mm. He would go to church with us, but in living on his own, he stopped going entirely. And he now has 2 children. And one thing that I also did through, you know, I would say, hey, Brady, is it okay if I, you know, give Liliana, his daughter, a book about Jesus? Or I also found a really cute little, like, stuffed Jesus doll. And he's like, of course. He said, Mom, I know that you know, we would never want you to stop doing what you do, and we don't want you to stop being who you are. So I gave my granddaughter this little Jesus doll, and my daughter-in-law, who is not baptized and who never grew up in a faith, would call me sometimes or send me a picture, and she said, for whatever reason, you know, Liliana wanted to sleep with Jesus tonight. So she would send me a picture of her with Jesus. And so anyhow, through my granddaughter, I think, too, and I found some really cute little Band-Aids, and they say Jesus heals on them.
0: Oh.
2: And I gave those to my granddaughter, and then I would say things to her like, you know, Liliana, Jesus lives in your heart, and he loves you so much. And when I would talk to her about Jesus, and she's only 3 now. No, she's 3 now. When we would leave, so we live in North Dakota, my son lives in North Carolina, and my daughter-in-law inevitably would call me or text me and say, you know, ever since you left, Liliana's been talking about Jesus and how he lives in her heart. And my daughter-in-law has, you know, I'm praying for her now that God will place a desire in her heart for baptism, because I think she is really open to it, mm-hmm. not having grown up that way, but through experiencing the things my family practices, she said she is open to it. And I do have to say that this past Easter, mm-hmm. I'm sorry for crying, but my mm-hmm. son called me and said, Mom, please pray for me. He said, I'm taking my family to church today. And he said, I'm feeling guilty, apprehensive, and nervous, but I know I need to keep them. And I texted him back, and I said, Brady, I said, let the guilt and the apprehension and the anxiety go, because God is so happy to have you there. And I do believe they have been going to weekly mass now.
0: Praise
2: since
0: God.
2: Easter. Mm-hmm. And then real quickly, my daughter, who had left the church as well, she is 26 now. I would pray every day that God would place a desire for the Eucharist on her heart. And she was engaged to be married, and she wanted to get married at one of the local parks. And so I would just talk with her, and I would say, Grace, you know, what is marriage? And she would give me her answer, and then I'd say, and we know for sure that it's between God, a woman, and a man. And she'd say, yeah, I know. Well, then she came to me about 6 months before they were to get married, and she said, Mom, I just know we have to get married in the church.
0: Wow.
2: I just know
0: awesome.
2: That. And yeah, and then what was really good for them is, and so her husband is not Catholic, but they were, because they were doing marriage preparation through the Catholic Church, they had a marriage weekend, and she called me after that weekend, and she said, Mom, I got to go to confession, we sat in adoration, and I received communion for the first time, Mom, in so many years, and she is so on fire, and she now has a little girl, and she prays with her every night, and even after that weekend, she has two dogs, and she would even pray with them before their meal, and their go word to go eat was amen. And she's just so on fire. So I just wanted the listeners to know to always hold on to hope and keep placing your kids in God's hands, because he hears, and the right time is coming. And they'll come back even stronger than they were before.
0: Even stronger than they were before. Wow. Ooh, that feels so good to a mother's heart. Carol, I wanted to share, you know, you started off this call saying that you go into prayer and fasting and adoration, and that, you know, you said that the priest said to you that, you know, God hears the prayers of us, especially a mother, absolutely, and you know, and to hold on to that hope. But the other thing that you did that was so brilliant and so beautiful and from the heart is that you kept God front and center every chance you had by telling your granddaughter, you know, that God is it resides in your heart, God is in your heart, you know, you're bringing God the band-aids with even a slight mention of God is just beautiful. And that's all it takes for all of us to do, because we're not going to necessarily fix everything, but we could keep doing our part. And that's exactly what you did. When the door was open, when you had that opportunity, you took it, and you did it in a beautiful, gentle, loving way. Carol, you're awesome. Five kids you have, man, I hope you have a beautiful Mother's Day.
2: Thank you so much, and thank you for your show and just for all the hope you give to people through the programs that you have.
0: Thanks, Carol. Pray for us. We try very hard. We're going on 11 years, and Real Presence Radio has been with us from the beginning, so we thank you so much. You have a great station there. And Carol, you're awesome. Thank you. You helped a lot of souls today, a lot of families. You brought a lot of comfort, because a lot of us as moms are going into this weekend, and our hearts are hurting because we know we're not going to be at Mass with our kids, and so it's tough. And you gave us that sense of to hold on, and the beauty that has come in your family. And I love how you said they'll come back stronger. Wow. That's what we all pray for. Carol, thank you. God bless you. I appreciate the call so very, very much. Okay, we're going to get to Teresa. Teresa's in Texas. Teresa's on Armor of God Radio. That's the way Teresa's listening. Hi, Teresa. Welcome to Take Two. Katrina, hold on. Don't go anywhere. I'm going to get to Teresa first. Hi, Teresa.
3: Hi.
0: Hi. You go right ahead.
3: Okay, I just have a brief comment, and that is all of my children, mm-hmm. and there are many. I hate to say how many, because that would really identify us. all of them kind of stopped going to church as they left home. mm-hmm. and for many years didn't go back. I prayed daily and prayed for them in adoration. And my only comfort is that we've been taught to ask and we shall receive mm-hmm. if it is God's will. And surely it is God's will, so I know that one day they will all return to the church. Those that have are like on fire. Huh. And they've brought their spouses in who are even more devout than even I ever was, or, you know, any of the other family is. Mm-hmm. And they have brought their families in to the faith. So I'm so pleased with that. And I will continue to hope and pray for the rest. What's upsetting is that sometimes I'll get another one come back, but then a previous one that was still going to church and mm-hmm. involved in the church leaves.
0: Right.
3: So it's up and down, but I have faith mm-hmm. that mm-hmm. They will all return to the church.
0: Yeah. I love how you said, you know, ask and you shall receive, especially from a mother. I mean, God hears everything. And we have our Blessed Mother who, you know, we are her children, and she knows how we feel as moms and as dads. And you said you pray hard for them, and you know, it's a journey. You know, you said some are coming back and they're coming back stronger. Some are slightly drifting away. And I think that's a real big understanding for us and lesson for us, Teresa, because as parents, when you say, we just want to fix it, we know the truth. We know the faith. We know what we want our kids to have. And it would be great if we can just, wave that magic wand and make everybody, you know, the way we are, but it's all their own path. And it sounds like you have accepted that, but you're holding on to prayer and holding on to God's promises that, you know, ask and you shall receive, and you're asking like we all are. I love right. that. And we should continue to ask.
3: I don't know maybe if this is a failing on my part or not. I don't really talk to them about it because I don't want to harp on it. Mm-hmm. I might, you know, occasionally mention something, but I try to do it gently, and I'm afraid of pushing them away.
0: Yeah, but I think after the calls you heard earlier, and we've done shows like this before, it seems to be that you know. Pushing them is really going to make them very, you know, defensive, and that they could even go drift further away, right? So, but when the opportunity, when the door is open in a gentle, loving way, it seems to work to just share your own faith or how you're living the faith and showing how, you know, living it with joy and grace and see if that's something that resonates with them. So, yeah, I mean, I agree with you. I haven't really seen it in all the years of life coaching, Teresa. I haven't seen, you know, hitting them over the head with a Bible works. It just it doesn't seem to do it. So, Go ahead.
3: Oh, one thing I have said that I don't know if it's wrong for me to say is that some that have like started to come back, but then, you know, it was just one thing after another, obstacles in their way, things went wrong. And I mm-hmm. said, do you think Satan's not going to fight for you? Now, maybe mm-hmm. that's wrong to say, but it is how I feel.
0: You said, say that one more time, because it cut out a little bit. Say it one more time. You say what to them?
3: Oh, I said, do you think that Satan is not going to fight for you?
0: Oh, I see what you're saying. Like, yeah.
3: You've left the church. But that's almost like saying, you know, it might be kind of harsh, but I feel like, you know, Satan will do that. If he feels like you're going to go the other way, if you're going to go towards God.
0: Yeah, he's gonna throw up all the obstacles. Yeah. Yeah, sure.
3: Fight it out, fight through it.
0: Right.
3: Things will get better, but.
0: Right. But Teresa, I have such confidence and faith in parents. I mean, you know your children best. You know them, and you know how to talk to them. You know how to relate to them. They're your kids. And so, you know, and I would just ask your guardian angel to help you with the words when the opening happens of what to say.
3: Right.
0: That's what I do. And the Holy Spirit will give us the words. I mean, so you're doing awesome, Teresa. I think you're amazing. I put your whole family in the prayer book, by the way.
3: Oh, thank you. Yeah.
0: Thank you very much. Absolutely. Thank you, and happy Mother's Day. Thank you so much. Okay, go ahead.
3: Add really quick that I just happened on this station pressing the scan in my car, and that's the only way I know to get it. So I only get to hear you guys while I'm driving, and I just love it. I love the station, and now I listen to it all the time. I don't ever listen to music, and a lot of times I just sit in my car after I reach my destination so that I can hear the rest.
0: Yeah. Yeah, we do the same thing. I've been late for many meetings, Teresa, many. I'm sure Armor of God is very happy you're doing that. So thank you so much. Continue to listen, and you are a valued member of the Take Two family. Thank you, Teresa. Happy Mother's Day again. Okay, God bless you. Thank you. Katrina, hold on. You're a first-time caller. You're going to finish this beautiful episode. I just want to share that it wouldn't be Mother's Day without Mother Angelica. Right, guys? That's right. So join EWTN as we honor our foundress, Mother Angelica, throughout the day with a special broadcast of Mother Angelica's Heaven series. Oh, it's going to be a great Mother's Day. I love this. And we love Mother Angelica, all mothers, anybody who's in a motherly role. You guys are awesome. Celebrate. Start celebrating right after this episode of Take Two. Okay, Katrina's first time caller, Amarillo, Texas, listening on our friends at Guadalupe Radio Network. Hi, Katrina. You're going to finish the broadcast. You go right ahead.
4: Hi, yes, ma'am. How are you doing?
0: Doing well. Thank you so much. You go ahead. You have the floor.
4: So the reason why I kind of left the church, I grew up Catholic. We were in the church every Sunday, Wednesday, Saturday, getting our communion. But just as I, grew up in kind of really had my opinion of my own, I just noticed that it was very judgmental. If I was always told, if you don't follow this scripture, you're going to hell, or if you don't follow this commandment, God's going to punish you. And, just a fear of, if I don't, do right, God's going to punish me. And it just steered me away from the church as I got older. And so I kind of just left it alone for a while. Mm-hmm. I always believed, God and Jesus, and I've always had love, but I just kind of stopped praying for a few years because I just felt like, there's all this pressure, and even though I'm praying, at the time, I felt like nothing was being answered to me. Mm. So then I just kind of kept trying different churches. I tried Christian churches, Baptist churches, and I just felt very judged everywhere that I went, or, kind of the same thing. Oh, well, you're doing this, so you're going, you're going to go to hell. And I just didn't feel like that's what God's love was. And that's not the way Jesus words things necessarily. So I kind of just started praying myself and developed a relationship with God on my own. And I have never felt closer to God. But 3 years ago, my daughter's father, he passed away to suicide. And I started questioning everything. And I was just like, why are you doing this? I felt like everything was my fault. And I was still looking for answers everywhere, asking for signs. I would get little signs here and there. And my daughter was struggling emotionally, and I was just trying to look for ways to comfort her. I'll buy you this, I'll do this for you, I'll take you here, we can go here, anything, whatever you want. And nothing was working. And I asked her one day, and I said, well, what do you think would make you feel better? And she asked me to take her to church. Church will make her feel better.
0: Katrina,
4: and she has never been to church before. So when she said that to me,
0: Yeah.
4: It opens my heart quite
0: yes.
4: a bit.
0: Yes. Katrina, you hear the music. I want to talk to you some more about this. There's so much more. I put you in the prayer book, your whole family. I'm so sorry about the death by suicide. But please, I know that our hearts are with you. Katrina, you are awesome. And your daughter and children will bring adults back to the faith. That's how beautiful it is. We've got to talk more, Katrina. Maybe you could call back at the Unscripted show at the end of the month. You are awesome. I love hearing your story because it's so from the heart. Oh, wow. I wish we had more time. Happy Mother's Day to everyone. Now you can get started with your Mother's Day weekend. Thank you to the show team. Thank you to the affiliates. Until Monday, have a beautiful and blessed weekend. We'll see you real soon.
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9: Here's your Real Presence Radio weather forecast for the Fargo-Moorhead area. For your Friday afternoon, decreasing cloud times, middle 60s. Southwest winds gusting up to 20 miles per hour and becoming northwest. Chance of showers through the evening tonight, lows upper 30s. Then mostly sunny on Saturday, highs lower to middle 50s. If you would like to underwrite the weather segment on Real Presence Radio, please call 877-795-0122. I'm meteorologist Corey Hallreth.
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15: I'm Father Richard Kunst with a Papal Minute.
16: Pope Innocent III, who reigned from 1198 to 1216, was perhaps the most powerful pope in history, as his time on the chair of Peter coincided with the papacy's greatest world influence, largely based on Innocent's own persuasion and giftedness. Pope Innocent III is attributed as the author of the beautiful hymn Veni Sancti Spiritus, as well as a much lesser known poem known as De Contemptu Mundi, and lesser known for good reason. In this poem, he writes, quote, "Man is conceived of spoiled blood. The only company of his corpse is the worms of the tomb. Alive, he has generated lice. Dead, he will generate worms and flies. When alive, he produced dung and vomit. Dead, he produced putridity and fetor. Alive, he only fattens himself. Dead, he will fatten worms by the thousands." End of quote. Good day to you, too, Pope Innocent III. You can learn this and much more on papalartifacts.com.
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18: From EWTN News Nightly in Washington, D.C., I'm Veronica Dudo with an EWTN News link. Secretary of State Marco Rubio says the U.S. expects a response from Iran today to potentially end the war, adding he's hoping it's a serious offer. Meanwhile, the Italian foreign minister reaffirms strong U.S.-Europe ties after talks with Rubio in Italy. Partial results from local elections in England show significant losses for Prime Minister Keir Starmer's Labour Party and gains for its rival Reform UK. Starmer says he won't resign after the votes, which are seen as an unofficial referendum on his leadership. Pope Leo XIV celebrates 1 year of his pontificate, making a pastoral visit to Pompeii. He invited the faithful to pray the Rosary for peace during Mass celebrated in front of the shrine of Our Lady of the Rosary. I'm Veronica Dudo with EWTN News Nightly. Join us tonight.
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21: Very nice. Very nice to be with you. Thank you so much. Steve Clark on the intro. This is Look Back Friday, our typical variant of The Doctor Is In, where I look at, didn't say we, because you don't, where I look at and listen to earlier calls. They go back some months sometimes because they raise other, I hesitate to say issues, that's psychobabble. The only issue I really know is modern tank repair. But they raise other matters that I would like to comment on. So we will get to those. There's one up there that's only a 2.5 minute call. So I know I should have given Andrew a little more material on that one. So we will get if you stay with me, we will get to those calls. One of the questions I got, did you, growing up, have any imaginary friends? People ask me that. Do you have any imaginary friends, Dr. Ray? I did. I had two imaginary friends. And they would only play with each other. That was tough. It was really tough. Remind you of that Neil Diamond song? Shiloh, when I was young, I used to call your name when no one else would come. Shiloh, you always came. It was his imaginary friend. All righty, let me see what we got here. Okay, I want to read this from C.S. Lewis and then expound. Not necessarily expound intelligently, but just expound with a lot of words. Use enough words, maybe I can come across something valuable. If anyone would like to acquire humility, now, this is one that I think is particularly relevant for me to say on this program because, and although I have not competed for the last several years, there was a stretch where I won Catholic Media's annual Humility Award 9 years in a row. The virtue, everybody had to pick a virtue. The virtue I picked was humility. And I thought it was pretty blatant, pretty obvious. And I want it. 9 years. I will share with you the poem that I read to win the award, which, by the way, one of the reasons that I dominated for so long, you cannot collect the trophy. That kind of defeats the purpose. If you're going to be humble, you just acknowledge you don't deserve the trophy. Some of my competition showed up, asked where their trophy was, which immediately they lost it. So this humility is tricky stuff. The poem I read was this. I'd like to be famous so I can be humble about being famous. What good is my humility when I am stuck in this obscurity? So continue to quote C.S. Lewis. If anyone would like to acquire humility, it's interesting the way he put it, acquire humility. Like develop it, I guess. It doesn't come naturally, I think, is what he's saying. I can, I think, tell him the first step. Okay, this is good. This is good. The first step is to realize that one is proud. And a biggish step, too. Now, see, that was probably a British way of saying something, biggish. But who would have known that in the modern American lexicon, ish? What time are you coming? Seven-ish. Do you like him? Yeah, he's okay-ish. At least, and he goes on, nothing whatever can be done before realizing that one is proud. If you think you are not conceited, it means you are very conceited indeed. Now, wait a minute, old C.S. Lewis here. Hold on now. What if it's somebody who, in fact, sees themselves and struggles with their own self-confidence or self-image, and they feel like they're unworthy, or they feel like they don't measure up to other people? How can they be proud? I guess it depends upon how you define that term. We tend to think of pride as a fluffed up. I feel that I'm pretty special. I feel I'm pretty superior. I feel that I'm better than you, or perhaps most people, because I'm virtuous. Or I am a practicing Christian. Or I don't break the law. We tend to think that's the circumstances of pride. I think Lewis is using it in a much broader way. Self-interest. Nobody would argue that we have self-interest as one of our main motivators, if not the main motivator. St. Thomas Aquinas says, you want to know the motivation, follow the self. In other words, what is it about what I'm doing, what I'm pursuing, that feeds myself? Whatever that might be. So pride would be putting my own interests first, perhaps ahead of yours. Now, again, I know those are generalities because your interests might not be too good, but overall, in relating to other people, St. Paul says things like esteem others more highly than yourself. Ooh, wow. So when you don't do that, I would think Lewis would say, well, that's a component of pride. You're self-concerned. I think pride also is at the root of getting upset over what people say about you or do about you. In other words, he was disrespectful to me, or he hurt my feelings, or I can't believe he said that. That's pride. How dare they say that about me or to me? That's pride. I don't want them to do that because I don't deserve that. Anytime you say I don't deserve that, what you're really saying is I'm above that. You accuse me of that? I'm not that. Now, I may not be that, but the reaction to you saying that about me prickles my pride. Pricks my pride. I like that. That'd be a good book title. Do you have pricklish pride? I think that's how Lewis is viewing pride. And if you say, I'm not prideful, I'm just not prideful. Matter of fact, I'm kind of one of the more humble people I know. That's trouble. That's real trouble. Because what you're saying is, I'm really pretty good at this humility thing. I had somebody say to me one time after I had dominated the humility competition. She said in an email, quit talking about your humility. Just be humble. She didn't realize that I was poking the balloon. I was busting the balloon of pride, which is, I'm pretty proud of my humility. I actually heard a sports hero say that. The guy was in an interview with the news media, and he said, my humility is something that I've always been pretty proud of. So, let me read Lewis one more time, and then we'll take a break, and then we'll get your questions. If anyone would like to acquire humility, in other words, the implication is it's something you work on, I can tell him the first step. It's to realize that one is proud. And a biggish step, too. In other words, it's hard to realize you're proud. I don't want to admit that. It goes against my humility. At the least, nothing whatever can be done before admitting you're proud. If you think you're not conceited, it means you are very conceited indeed. And he got that in Mere Christianity. Okay, take a break. Your questions on the other side.
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8: That They May Be One, a docudrama featuring Cardinal Renero Condalamessa, Dr. Mary Healy, and Francis Chen, exploring how the Holy Spirit has been working across generations and denominations to answer the prayer of Jesus.
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0: people say, Dr. Ray, do you have struggles in your life? I do. I do. I don't like to bring them to the fore, though, but I will share with you one right now, as a matter of fact. I got some coffee before the show. It was nice and hot. Good. Right amount of cream and sugar. Perfect. And it's been, what, about 18 minutes, and the coffee is now room temperature. I'm not anywhere near a microwave, and it's a plastic cup, so I couldn't do it anyway. So I'm dealing with that, and I will deal with it the rest of this show. But I'm not one to complain about that kind of struggle, because that's just part of my overall go with the flow. The coffee's not the temperature I like, but nevertheless, you won't hear me whining about it. Marie from Texas, calling in about something that I've seen, not only as a psychologist, but I've seen it among people I know and love. Inheritance disputes. Oh, boy. Is the inheritance all established?
1: Yes. Actually, my parents died 10 years ago. I'm one of 11 children. We range in age from like 70s to our 50s now. The one sister, Jane, came against the executives during the settlement of the estate.
0: She didn't like the way it panned out for her.
1: Right. Okay. Right. She actually brought in her own attorney, which in the end was not productive at all. So she basically lost her cause because she wasn't following the will, pretty simply. So that's the history.
0: So she didn't like what your parents put as the terms of the will.
1: Yes.
0: She absolutely thought she didn't get her fair share.
1: Actually, she thinks that her brothers were slighted. One of the brothers had a thought that he should get, you know, well, he thought he should get more than what mom and dad had in this will. Okay, so that's the situation. So now, over the past 4 to 5 years, she's got a bunch of children, and three of her youngest children have got married. And in retaliation for the five of us, of the 11 that didn't go along with that, she does not invite us to the weddings. And then, after this last wedding, which was just a couple of months ago, she sends out an email, and she says, the people in my family are putting up walls. They're avoiding me. I feel, you know, I am not sure the best way to go forward. And then she'll send a prayer or a novena. And we're just scratching our heads. It's like, wake up, you know. So how do you handle something like this?
0: Let me see if I understand.
1: What do you do or what do you not do?
0: I got to see if I got it right. The brothers, a couple of the brothers, didn't get what they thought was their fair share. And the motives for your parents probably were hinging upon anything that happened in the family dynamics. Maybe the brothers were ne'er-do-wells, whatever. They just thought, no, we're not going to leave them $80,000 because they'll just blow it in 2 days. So they had their reasons to do this.
1: Right.
0: Sister got upset. How could they do this? This is just terrible. This is just awful. And you people need to stand up for them. And when five or six of the siblings didn't stand up for them, she decided to write you off. She decided to say, well, you're no longer part of my family or my family's events. Then, at some point recently, she says, why are you people estranged from me? What are you doing? I think I got it.
1: Yes.
0: Well,
1: yes.
0: I guess I would ask her, how is it that you think we're estranged from you? What have we done that we've pushed you out of our lives? Make her come up with it. Well, you didn't go to my daughter's wedding. Did you invite us? Now, if she puts her feet in cement and says, no, it's your fault. You should be reaching out to me and you never did. Then I'd say, well, what do you want to do about it now? What do you want us to do about it now?
1: Okay.
0: Because if you get into a battle with her about the old, wait a minute, you've had four weddings. We got invited to none of them. How are you saying that it's our fault? Because if she'll dig her heels in and say, it is your fault, and in between the weddings, you never contacted me. You never, ever made any effort to see how I'm doing. And you know, I was sick. I was sick for 2 months, and I didn't hear from anybody. It's amazing. Yeah. It's amazing the case that people can conjure in their heads. So I would say, talk with a couple of your more level-headed siblings and say, do you want to meet with her and say, what is it that you think we've done that pushed you out of our lives? And she says, well, nobody's contacted me. Right. You can tell her. You can say, well, we thought you didn't want us to. When you didn't invite us to the weddings, we thought that was your way of saying you didn't want us in the lives because we didn't stick up for our brothers. Here's the thing that I'm nervous about, Marie. In these kinds of cases, much of the time the person is not rational. They're not open-minded. They're not going to say...
1: You kind of get that feeling, Dr. Ray. We think that we're seeing things like narcissists and stuff like that.
0: Well, don't get caught up in that. Don't put any lay people diagnoses on it. Okay. Don't do that. All you know is that your sister, for whatever the reason, decided that you people did not stick up for the right things. You hurt your brothers and you hurt her. So therefore, I don't have siblings anymore. My guess would be, if you had to predict which of your siblings would act like this, probably she'd be number one in your prediction. Am I wrong?
1: No.
0: Okay. Unfortunately, when the matriarch-patriarch passed from the family, there is, sadly, friction over the inheritance. It happens. I've seen people that I know and respect go without speaking to each other because they thought that the parents did not do the fairness with the leaving to children. My wife and I plan to leave the bulk of our estate to charity. We want to leave some to the children, but our view is it isn't necessarily... I mean, many of my children are already self-sufficient. So our view, we made a decision. Now, will any of them be upset with us? Well, I don't know, and I don't care because I won't be around. If I'm in heaven, I'll be happy. If I'm in hell, it'll be the least of my worries. So that said, unfortunately, the sister made a judgment. And the judgment was my parents were wrong in doing what they did. She didn't say, my parents had the right to do what they did. I don't agree with what they did, but they had the right to do it. See, there's the difference. The difference is I may not like what you did. I may not do that myself. But I recognize that you're in a position to make that decision. And when someone says, not only do I not agree with what you did, but I'm going to react in such a way to punish people. Now, she said an interesting thing. She said if she were to predict which of her siblings would act like this, she would have predicted this sibling, which tells you that over the course of their lives, this is the one who, for whatever it was about her personality, was the more difficult one to get along with, one who would be more likely to get upset about something. When you got 11 kids, there's plenty of material you can get upset about. All kinds of stuff. When my mom passed away, we had the funeral at St. Anthony Parish in Canton, Ohio. That was my mom and dad's parish. St. Anthony Parish, as I've said before on this program, was the parish of Rita Rizzo, known as Mother Angelica. She went to St. Anthony. Matter of fact, most of the people in the southeast end of Canton, Ohio were Italian and went to St. Anthony. That was their local ethnic Catholic parish. At my mom's funeral, my sister got up after Mass and said a very, very nice tribute to my mom. Very nice tribute. I got up after my sister Mary Ann and said a few words, and I was nervous because somebody else had the microphone longer than I was going to get it. It threw me into a panic attack. And I remember saying the danger oftentimes in inheritance struggles is that there can be fractures among siblings. And that I was very proud, to use the word proud, piggybacking off my opening monologue, that's not going to happen in our family. My sisters and my brother and I, we recognized that mom and dad could do whatever they wanted. And unfortunately, or fortunately, my mom was exquisitely fair with how she did it. She didn't want any sibling to get more or less by the penny than another sibling. But I said, we're not going to argue. My sisters can have the car. My sisters can have the furniture that mom would leave to them. It doesn't matter. I don't want anything except I want my mother's coupon book valued at $1.2 million. My mother grew up in the Depression. She never did anything without a coupon. And I used to watch her at stores talk people into accepting a coupon 3 weeks after its expiration date. I don't know how she did it. She was incredible. Just wanted the coupon book. Paid for the funeral for $12. Mom had a coupon.

0: When we speak of blessing in prayer, what exactly do we mean? The Catholic Catechism defines blessing as a basic movement of Christian prayer, an encounter between God and man. God's gift and man's acceptance of that gift are united in dialogue with each other. God blesses, and the human heart can respond to bless the one who is the source of every blessing. The Catechism states that two fundamental forms express this movement. Human prayer ascends in the Holy Spirit through Christ to the Father, and it implores the grace of the Holy Spirit, which descends through Christ from the Father. Adoration, says the Catechism, is man's first attitude, acknowledging that he is a creature before his Creator. It exalts the God who made us and the almighty power of the Savior who sets us free from evil. It is the homage of the Spirit to the King of Glory. This is Peggy Stanton, and this has been the Order of Malta's Minute with the Catechism.
1: Christ is the answer with Father John Ricardo.
2: He always starts with the good things. You know, the seven letters to the churches and the book of Revelation is a great way to write letters to other people, by the way, or to have conversations with other people. You start with what's going well. You do this, this, and this really well. I love it. Thank you. Here's what you're lacking. And I think for many of us as men, what the Lord's communicating at that second part of the letter or the second part of the conversation is, here's what we're lacking. You don't ever spend enough time with me. You have no idea what I'm trying to offer you in the gift of my friendship. Or if you do, you don't make time for it. And if you would but come to me, I would change your life like that. But you don't come. Not with the regularity that I want you to come. Not with the ardor and the fervor and the passion that I want you to come. I have a hunch, I have more than a hunch, that's what he says to me. And I got a hunch that's what he would say to many of us.
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4: Here's a question I get sometimes. Dr. Ray, do you think some things are better left unsaid? Yeah, I do. I think there's a lot of things that are better left unsaid, and it's usually right after I say them. This is Look Back Friday, variant of The Doctor Is In, a co-production, EWTN Global Catholic Radio Network, some 500 worldwide stations, as well as Sirius Satellite, Channel 130, and all kinds of apps and other ways to listen. And in cooperation with Ave Maria Communications, radio communications, with my producer man, Andrew Kruchek, who's also my editor man. He edits, I think, very capably these particular past questions on this Look Back Friday, where we take the question and then I talk some more about the question, because every communications, radio communications, with my producer man, Andrew Kruchek, who's also my editor man. He edits, I think, very capably these particular past questions on this Look Back Friday.

0: appears he struggles with ADHD, and even on medication is still very impulsive and kind of can be loud. And I think that that maybe affects him with peers at school. And also, you know, we're trying to help him at home, but we have, I've talked to you several times, and I'm trying to take your advice. We have given him way too much freedom with, you know, PlayStation, phone, YouTube for a little too long, especially with his ADHD. And now trying to rein that in and take some of those things away, it's like his behavior has gone, like, through the roof.
1: Well, you changed the rules on him. That's why he's mad.
0: We did, and I know that you said that we are allowed to do that as parents, and it takes courage to finally do that. And I prepared my husband and myself that I said this is going to get worse before it gets better. My concern is that he comes home saying that everyone hates him and his life is terrible and he wants a new life and he's just very down. And I know when you have been given freedoms and then they're taken away and then you're not like everybody else at school, of course he's going to feel like an oddball.
1: He's mad at life and he's mad at you.
0: Very, very mad at me.
1: How dare you? How dare you make these changes now? So unfair.
0: Yes, that's exactly what he's saying. And you prepared me that he was going to be that way. But I think my concern now is that, you know, the way he's acting and what he's getting back from his peers at school, because of where he is right now, I'm like, do I consider taking him out and maybe homeschooling him and getting him into a better place and then kind of re-releasing him back into the wild? Or do you think that's extreme for me?
1: No, I don't think it's extreme at all. I would wonder how he'll cooperate with you if, in fact, he's coming back home and he's deciding, hey, this is play school and who's mom to do this with me? I don't want to do my work. I can get up at 9 o'clock and go pee for a half an hour and then get a drink and then go outside. And then she's calling me and I'm ignoring her. You'll have to figure out how to deal with all that discipline-wise. On the other hand, it's not unusual when you have a kid who's had a lot of freedom and permissiveness for this kind of reaction. I'm miserable now. I'm unhappy now. Life stinks now because I was doing fine before. Well, in fact, he wasn't doing fine before. He was just as unhappy. But the difference is now you're trying to protect him from some of the stuff that he wants to get attracted to. Some of it, too,
0: and
1: is...
0: And I do worry about the things that says, you know, we just started him with a counselor, and she did ask him a lot of questions, and he didn't say he was, you know, thoughts of suicide or anything like that. But I just worry as mom, you know. I worry about his self-esteem and how low it is and, you know, how down he seems. And, I know they're not supposed to be happy all the time, but it's hard because I don't want to miss something. And then he's, you know.
1: You can't parent in fear, Amanda. You cannot parent in fear. You can't say, if I'm going to make what I think are good judgments for his well-being, how will he react? And if he reacts a certain way, I'll never forgive myself. You can't parent like that. You're going to have to say, this is what I'm going to do as a parent. This is my best judgment. And I'm going to deal with his reaction and deal with how he responds to this. You got him seeing a counselor. You got him talking to somebody. The counselor will tell you if, in fact, he or she sees that that this kid is so distraught about life that he needs to have someone keep a close eye on him. That's very, very true. But on the other hand, though, if you do bring him home to homeschool, he may resist that, too. He may, on one hand, say, I hate school, but on the other hand, no way am I coming home. My friends are at school. I don't know. I'll ask to see how he'd react.
0: Well, and I kind of thought about, because he does come home sad so often, I thought, you know, maybe the next time he comes home saying, hey, you know, is this something you would be interested in? You know, I wouldn't want to rip him out just because I'm so scared that how he's getting treated. If it's something he would be open to or something he would want, I would definitely want to know his opinion.
1: Well, yeah, I would definitely think feel him out. There's no why. You can ask him about this. But he's not the main determinant. You are. His opinion counts, but it isn't necessarily a veto opinion. I'm going to bang up against a hard break. I was taking notes on this. There were 7 or 8 different sentences, observations that Amanda made that prompted

0: thinking in me in a broader sense. Let me start with one of them because I know I'm going to hit the break here in a moment. She said, we've taken his devices away because we gave him free rein on devices. How long was that free rein? If that was years, then I don't doubt for a moment that this young man has a hard time paying attention to something that doesn't move with the speed of a device. Many, many, many years ago, I listened to a week-long seminar on ADHD. I made an observation once that what we're diagnosing as ADHD, especially in our kids' hyper-stimulating culture with video games and all their devices, could in fact create a look of ADHD. I was skewered. One of the gentlemen who was involved in some tangential way with that seminar called me personally. Just, how dare you? ADHD is a neurologically based disorder. It's a developmental disorder. It's the tail end of the temperamental continuum. I said, well, that's not my point. My point is, what can confuse the picture of ADHD and what can confuse the diagnosis? Well, since then, a lot of research has come out, and it said, in fact, a steady diet of these things will make it harder for some kids to pay attention and to stick with slow-moving stuff, especially boys like academics. I got a lot more to say, though. So I'm going to allow that break, 2 minutes worth of interruption, and then I'll be back.
1: Father Benedict Rochelle.
2: Brothers and sisters, we got to tell the truth in this country. For heaven's sakes, I wouldn't want to go to a synagogue and find that they were having a Muslim service. I wouldn't want to go to a mosque and run into a Baptist service. I don't want to go to a Baptist church and find out that they're having Mass. We've got to be honest to ourselves. We've got to be what we are. I'd rather a good old-fashioned, honest agnostic than a phony Christian any day of the week. There are reluctant agnostics. There are atheists who are searching for God, and they may find him. But somebody who says they're doing something in the name of God, in the name of Christ, and God and Christ have nothing to do with it, is violating this commandment. I am the Lord your God. You shall not take my name in vain.
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3: The Catholic Church teaches that Jesus Christ is literally and wholly present, body and blood, soul and divinity, under the appearances of bread and wine. Feeding 5,000 from a boy's 5 barley loaves and 2 fish, as recorded in John chapter 6, is quite a miracle. Yet the next day, Jesus downplays it in verse 27. Do not work for the food that perishes, but for the food that endures for eternal life, which the Son of Man will give you. Likewise, God's provision of manna to the Israelites in the desert was also a great miracle, yet Jesus similarly downplays it in verse 49. Your ancestors ate the manna in the wilderness, but they died. This is the bread that comes down from heaven, so that one may eat of it and not die. Jesus is clearly stating that his Eucharist is greater than both of these amazing miracles, and the Catholic Church absolutely takes him at his word. Examining the truths of the Catholic faith, this is faithforensics.org.
0: Oh, we got so much more to say about Amanda's call. I'll summarize what she said, and then I can jump into my notes here. 12-year-old son had been given unbridled permission to be on devices, and she acknowledged that she had been very, very permissive and loose in her parenting. He's 12. He's been diagnosed with attention deficit hyperactivity disorder. I don't know when the diagnosis came about. Maybe when he was much, much younger, which would then lay to rest my speculation. However, there is evidence accumulating that the diagnosis of attention deficit hyperactivity disorder can be confused, because so much is coming at our kids of a hyper-stimulating way that their attention spans are actually being affected. And it isn't necessarily that they lack neurologically the ability. It's that they've been sort of trained into wanting that fast-paced, hyper-stimulating input. And school ain't that for a lot of them. Now, that said, she was nervous. She was nervous about her son's being unhappy, happy at school. Now, I would love to know the details on that. What is it? Is he a behavior problem at school? If he is, then she's going to have to cooperate with the teachers and find a way to monitor his behavior and deal with it at home. They don't have much leverage at school. That's just the way it is. If it's because he is mad, here's something that hit me. He's extremely upset that mom is trying to cut back on his device time. Very upset, very mad. So he comes home and he's unhappy, and she's tagging that as being based in school. Is it possible? And again, these are all just questions that I would explore if it was therapy. Is it possible that he is not going to show her contentment? He is going to re-emphasize, Mom, my life is miserable because of you, and I'm not going to come home smiling. I don't want you to even remotely think I'm happy about my life. Is that it? She could talk to teachers. Have you noticed anything? Is he clashing with peers? Is there something going on there? Now, if in fact he was diagnosed with ADHD, were there behavior problems associated with it? ADHD is not behavior problems. It's impulsivity. It's distractibility. It's not behavior problems. The behavior problems follow because of that particular pattern of impulse control leads to behavior problems if, in fact, people are overwhelmed in trying to discipline it. He escalated. It's one of the most common results of a parent coming into my office and saying, we realize we've been on the wrong track. We want to do some things about it. And I have to tell them, you're going to get a reaction, and it will be hard to gauge whether, in fact, the child will mildly resist or exponentially resist. Depends on a lot of things. Depends upon how loose for how long and the child's temperament. Escalation is essentially, I don't like that you change the rules, and I'm going to show you how upset I am about it. Now, in these days of heavy, heavy over-psychologizing, that scares parents. They don't look at it as, he's mad, he's really mad, he's really upset, what do I expect? They look at it like, what's this doing to his psyche? Amanda was clearly distressed. She said, I worry about his self-image. One of the interesting things about behavior problems is that most of the kids that I see who have significant behavior problems, significant meaning they clash with peers, with the school, with their parents relatively regularly, are not happy. You can't be. When you are in friction with the people in your life, whether it's your parents, your teacher, or your peers, you don't exactly have a pleasantness about your existence. It's quite friction-filled. It's one of the first things parents will tell me is once they get better discipline control, their child's happier. He's more content. So I would have to know, and Amanda, again, you can't, too many agains there, Raymond. You can't explore questions outside of a therapy situation. That's why only educating here. She never mentioned her husband. She never mentioned she was a single mom. What is the marital dynamic on this? Because sometimes you can find that when one parent actually decides to change the discipline approach and the other parent doesn't go along, it doesn't work too good. So if in fact he's still resisting, he's resisting mom heavily, why is this? Is it just because she said I was permissive as long as I want? Something else I've noticed, and this is kind of a generic observation. It would seem to me, I've been doing this a long time, 40 plus years. Yes, I started psychology when I was in third grade. Kids, as a group, are reacting more intensely to being thwarted, frustrated, or limited. They are. Because in their lives, I think this is a safe generalization, they have so much materially, they have so much freedom, they have the world and all its entertainment telling them they should be able to do A, B, C, D, E, F, and G anytime they want. So when a parent attempts to put some limit on their seeking of pleasure, of stimulation, of entertainment, of goodies, whatever it might be, the kids react. They react hard. They react intense. It's not a matter of, gee, I'm disappointed, but it was a good run while I had it. No. It is, how could you do this to me? You have no right to do this to me. And part of the problem that a good parent runs into is that kid looks around him and he legitimately sees other kids who have more freedoms. Not good freedoms, but they have more freedoms. The old days used to be, well, yeah, you know, you can talk about how everybody else has it better than you, but I know better because most of us parents are on the same wavelength. Well, that's not true anymore. When a parent really wants to raise a kid with high standards, virtuous, seeking God, they're going to be in a minority. And their kids notice that. So I don't doubt that her son has seen how much freedom, device-wise or whatever else-wise, that his peers have. And then here comes mom when he's 12 years old saying, okay, no more. We're cutting back. He goes crazy. I've told this story before, and it reminds me because I was there at my duplex this morning. I was in the backyard, raking leaves, and my neighbor behind me comes up and said, did you see a 15-year-old looking girl go through here just recently? I said, no, I've been out here a while. No, I haven't seen it. And he said, she's run away. And he went back to his house. Finished raking. Went up to his door, knocked on the door, and I said, did you find your daughter? He said, yeah, she came back. And then I said, did you take her phone? He said, yes, how did you know? I said, well, nowadays, when you take a kid's device, they're going to react as intensely as anything you can imagine. More intensely than any other discipline you've tried. And that's what happened with this young man. I mean, he's just unhappy. And whether that unhappiness is because he's overall not adjusting to life, or in fact, he's just unhappy because the rules got changed, I can't know. And I don't really know if his therapist will explore this. I will say this, though. I am slow to work with 12-year-olds. I work with their parents. Because typically in situations like that, that 12-year-old is going to come in and tell me about all the ways their parents are wrong. They're going to trash their parents. And I will attempt to get them to see a little broader perspective. But by and large, they're convinced that they would be much happier, much more content. They wouldn't have to come to a therapist if mom and or dad would just get with their program. So I would hope that therapists are sensitive to this. I know some are. I don't know if all are. Because all too often, they would empathize with the child and recognize that what he's describing sounds like their parents are quite unreasonable, you know. Okay, I better take a break. I got a short one on the other side. This is Dr. Ray.
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0: Hi, everybody. 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

0: joining me here. Okay, let's take one last question on this last segment of Look Back Friday. Joan from New York is discussing or calling in about her 8-year-old grandson who is exhibiting tics.
1: I'm just calling because I have a grandson. He's 8 years old, and he's developed what his parents call a tic, where he opens wide his mouth and shuts it open wide his mouth frequently. And the same thing with his eyes, his frequently eye blinking, and perpetual eye blinking thing. Not losing consciousness like in a seizure, but this is going on, and I'm wondering what you can tell me about this sort of thing, and if they should do something, you know, should they be encouraged to take them to a neurologist?
0: Yep.
1: What do you
0: think? Absolutely, no question. I can't say that from here, but when you have this kind of symptomatology, you certainly have to start looking for something called Tourette's. All right?
1: Okay.
0: People sometimes think that Tourette's is this explosive kind of verbalizations, a lot of times involving cuss words or aggression. Nah, that's the more spectacular demonstration of it. The much more common one is tics, usually facial, and the blinking and the mouth, not unusual part of the picture. So, yes, to a neurologist. And there's a chance he could outgrow this. My son had a number of these things, and he outgrew them in adolescence. But there is medication that can take care of some of this. And you're right. They are viewed as somewhat minor seizure-like activity. You know, there are neurons firing off that shouldn't be firing off. It's kind of like a stutter, somewhat like a stutter. In that this is not the little guy's fault. I mean, he's not doing this on purpose.
1: No, I know.
0: But it can happen when he's more tired. It can also happen when he's under stress. And he probably can exert some control over it, but not fully. And it usually will kick back in. So, yes, to the neurologist.
1: Is it better to his parents are just choosing to ignore it because they think he'll outgrow it? Because apparently the mother had something like this when she was a kid, and to this day she still, once in a while, has some mild tics.
0: If you have influence on him, Joan, you suggest please go to a neurologist, because here's the other problem. It's embarrassing for the little guy. If he's doing it at school, if he's doing it somewhere, you know, my son, when he was gone to CCD, he was very cautious because he didn't
1: That's what
0: want.
1: I'm afraid it's gonna happen.
0: Yeah.
1: Mm-hmm.
0: Okay.
1: Yeah.
0: So thank you, dear. I gotta run. That's right. Running to me now so I can talk about this. When I was a consultant to the schools, this particular school district was Salem City Schools. I consulted to a teacher whose young man in class had vocal outbursts. Now, the movements like Joan is describing with her grandson are much more common, usually around the face, perhaps grunting, throat clearing, anything like that. And it's interesting, and this is where it always can get confusing. He cursed. Now, was that, in fact, now that's kind of a rare expression of Tourette's. This they call it coprolalia. We put a fancy name on it. It means outbursts of cursing. Or, in fact, and I tried to explore this to see, did he kind of pick up somewhere that he could do this as part of his symptom picture and get away with it and have a little fun with it? I didn't know, and I don't remember exactly how we resolved that, but I have to go, and I can't resolve it here anymore because I gotta leave. This is Dr. A. Thank you so much for joining me here on The Doctor Is In. Good Lord permitting. See you next week.
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9: Here's your Real Presence Radio weather forecast for the Fargo-Moorhead area. For your Friday afternoon, decreasing cloud times, middle 60s. Southwest winds gusting up to 20 miles per hour and becoming northwest. Chance of showers through the evening tonight, lows upper 30s. Then mostly sunny on Saturday, highs lower to middle 50s. If you would like to underwrite the weather segment on Real Presence Radio, please call 877-795-0122. I'm meteorologist Corey Hallreth.
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15: This is an EWTN Newslink. I'm Teresa Tomeo from Catholic Connection. The Pope celebrating the first anniversary of his election to the papacy today in Pompeii. It is a feast of Our Lady of Pompeii, and the Holy Father celebrating Mass in Piazza di Bartolo Longo. In his homily, he noted the first anniversary of his election. I therefore had to come here to place my service under the protection of the Blessed Virgin. And the President says a ceasefire between the U.S. and Iran is still on after the two countries traded fire yesterday. U.S. Central Command says it conducted self-defense strikes against Iranian targets after Iran fired at U.S. destroyers in the Strait of Hormuz. For more news with a Catholic perspective, visit EWTNnews.com. I'm Teresa Tomeo, and Call to Communion with Dr. David Anders starts now.

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4: 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Pedro Quiles back with us as our producer. Matt Kabinski checking out the phone action. Also, Ace McKay is monitoring social media. I'm Tom Price along with Dr. David Anders.
5: Tom, how are you getting along today?
4: You know what? I'm doing great. Are you ready for the weekend?
5: I am always ready for the weekend.
4: I think that's a fantastic idea. We're going to kick things off today with a call that came in overnight on the EWTN listener comment line.
6: Hello, my name is Cassie from Michigan. I have a question for Dr. David Anders, and it goes that I'm going to be expecting my first child with my husband here this year, and I bring up a baptism to him. He's a Protestant, and he agreed to baptism initially, but now he kind of seems to be backing up and not understanding the role of godparents. So I'm wondering if, Doctor, if you have any advice or history on godparents. Also this week, I've come across a lot of people talking about worthy godparents. I guess, what are your thoughts on a worthy godparent versus an unworthy godparent? Because it just kind of sounds like people aren't happy with the people they know, kind of thing. So they're like, we need someone who's better than anybody we know. And then lastly, if you have the time and the ambition, if you'd like to talk about your own experience, especially with infant baptism coming in as a convert to the Catholic faith, I'd be interested in hearing that too. Thank you so much.
5: Yeah, thank you so much. I really appreciate the question. So, first of all, with respect to the role of godparents, the Church has for a very long time, and basically going back to the second century, had the policy that if someone presents himself for baptism, they need to have a sponsor. They need to have somebody that vouches for them, because baptism is a commitment, right? You're committing to the Christian community and to live a certain kind of way according mm-hmm. to a certain ethic, and to renounce, you know, things that are not of God, et cetera, et cetera. And the Church wants to know that, are you serious about that, right? I mean, if you're not, if you don't have the right disposition, baptism will make you wet, but it won't make you go to heaven, right? And so they want to make sure you're really up for the challenge. Well, that process of having somebody that stands up with you and vouches for you, it's a little odd if you apply that to infants, because, I mean, the infant is, you know, people are testifying for him vicariously, right? He or she's being brought into the Christian community,
4: sure.
5: into those. But so instead of having somebody that vouches for them, you have somebody that says, well, I'll be there for them. I'll help them in this role, and I will be a Christian witness to them and encouragement to them. So that's where the idea comes from. It's not unique to Catholicism. I mean, there are Protestant movements or Protestant traditions that have had the role of godparent in them. So it's not utterly foreign to the Protestant tradition. If you go to a Baptist church, an independent Bible church, it's not uncommon when you have a dedication ceremony instead of an infant baptism for the whole church to, as it were, pledge themselves to help raise this child in the faith, and they pledge to pray for them and to be a good witness to them. And it's very much the same idea, except you're just involving the whole Christian community instead of a single couple, right? So it's not a foreign idea. I mean, the spirit of the thing is not foreign to Protestants. you know, if you are a Protestant parent trying to bring your kid up in the faith, do you really want to do this thing alone? I mean, seriously, nobody does, right? I mean, everybody knows they need a network. They need a support system. And the Catholic Institution of Godparents is just a way of formalizing that in a relationship. When it comes to worthy godparents, well, I mean, what you want out of a godparent is someone who will pray for and be an example to and influence on your child. And so obviously who you pick has some value. Now, you know, what you make of the Institution of Godparents, you know, varies greatly. I mean, sometimes because of distance and other reasons, it's very hard to be present to a godchild. Sometimes it works out well, sometimes it doesn't. And I wouldn't feel overly guilty about it if you have somebody stand up with your kid and, you know, 5 years later you say, yeah, this isn't working out for whatever reason. That's not, no skin off your back. I mean, that's fine. That happens. But it can be the source of a really fruitful relationship and mean something to people.
7: Absolutely.
5: So, you know, so it's good. Now, in terms of my experience of infant baptism, my parents both grew up Baptists, and they became Presbyterians shortly before I was born. Now, as Baptists, they did not believe in infant baptism. As Presbyterians, they joined a church that did practice infant baptism, but they were a little bit queasy in the stomach about it at the very beginning. Now, they eventually got on board. They eventually adopted the church's theology of baptism. But it took them long enough that by the time they got around to baptizing me, I was old enough to remember the ceremony. So I was still baptized, quote-unquote, as an infant. I mean, too young to make a personal decision about it, but old enough to actually remember it. And
7: how old were you?
5: You know, I was probably 3 or 4.
7: Oh, okay.
5: And most Baptist churches don't baptize 3 and 4 year old kids. You know,
7: right, right.
5: So still, you know, and it was still administered as if it were the infant, the sacrament of infant baptism.
7: Mm-hmm.
5: But I can remember it, and I remember distinctly the pastor. They did the sprinkling thing in that church, sprinkled water on my head, and I remember reaching up and kind of brushing it off, and then walking back to the pew, and getting terrified that I had brushed it off, so it wasn't going to take. You know, I remember that experience. In my adulthood, I allowed myself to be drawn into a more Baptistic church for a brief period, and they required immersion as a condition of membership, and so I went through it without really being persuaded that that was what I needed to do. And then as a Catholic, of course, I had my own child baptized in the Catholic Church. My fourth child was baptized about 5 minutes before I was confirmed.
7: Wow.
5: And so he beat me in, you know, by about 5 minutes. And I have some thoughts on the theology and the spirituality of infant baptism I'd like to share, because I do think it's quite meaningful, and we'll get to that maybe after the break.
7: I think that's a great idea. We'll also talk with Aaron in Idaho. Lines are open for you, 833-288-EWTN. 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
11: Christ is the answer with Father John Ricardo.
12: He always starts with the good things. You know, the seven letters to the churches and the book of Revelation is a great way to write letters to other people, by the way, or to have conversations with other people. You start with what's going well. You do this, this, and this really well. I love it. Thank you. Here's what you're lacking. And I think for many of us as men, what the Lord's communicating at that second part of the letter or the second part of the conversation is, here's what we're lacking. You don't ever spend enough time with me. You have no idea what I'm trying to offer you in the gift of my friendship. Or if you do, you don't make time for it. And if you would but come to me, I would change your life like that. But you don't come. Not with the regularity that I want you to come. Not with the ardor and the fervor and the passion that I want you to come. I have a hunch, I've more than a hunch, that's what he says to me. And I got a hunch that's what he would say to many of us.
7: It's Called to Communion with Dr. David Andrews. We're live on this Friday afternoon here on EWTN. That phone number is 833-288-EWTN. 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We're going to kind of wrap up this little discussion about baptism.
5: Yeah, so just briefly, the question was about my own personal experience of infant baptism as a convert to Catholicism. And here's a major difference that I think is just really valuable. If you brought up in a Baptistic tradition, there is often an emphasis on conversionism. I mean, Catholics are all about conversion, right?
13: Sure.
5: Turning my life over to Jesus. But conversionism, meaning there's a sort of a heavy emphasis on the psychological event of conversion as being the initiation into Christian life, and then a view of one's relationship to one's neighbor conditioned by that conversionism, that what mission means, what evangelism means, is trying to coerce your non-Christian friends into having a conversionistic experience. And so I think it colors the way you view your own life, because you tend to, you're taught to sort of highlight this one signature moment of this one psychological event, and you're made to feel anxious about it. So if you haven't had that psychological event, you're somehow less than, and you have to, you know, kind of gin it up sometimes. And there's a lot of manipulation, emotional manipulation, that goes into creating experiences that can be construed as having a conversion event.
13: Uh-huh.
5: And then it puts you in a kind of, you know, manipulative relationship with your neighbor, where you're trying to coerce them into having that. And then, of course, you're constantly under pressure, internally as well as externally, to warrant and justify and hearken back to that psychological event as a point of certainty in your life. And I think that creates a, you know, it's a strong pressure to kind of, well, falsify your narrative and not be true to yourself, because you have to make this one event so singularly important in your life. And so I think that the spiritual import of conversionism is quite bad. I think it's bad for human relationships. I think it's bad for human psychology. Whereas in the Catholic view, if you're baptized as an infant, you're brought into the care and nurture of the Church, and growth in Christ is something that happens progressively over your entire lifetime. And you may go through a number of conversion events, and you should keep going through conversion events as you shed what's older and take on what's newer and grow deeper in your knowledge of God and continually purify your conception of God. And you don't have to, you know, and with respect to one's neighbor, you know, the Church doesn't draw this hard and fast line between the reprobate and the predestined that's visible in the way it is, say, in the Presbyterian Church, or the saved and the lost, as the way Baptist Church was talking about it. So your objective to your neighbor is primarily to love them and hope that they might incrementally or gradually find their way to a deeper knowledge of God. And you don't have to, it humanizes you, I think. And so I found the experience and the theology and the spirituality of infant baptism to just be profoundly refreshing in the Catholic Church.
13: Pretty wonderful. Thanks so much for your question and for your phone call to EWTN's listener comment line. That thing is open 24 hours a day for you at 205-795-5773. 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However, all that said, lines are open for you right now as we are live on this Friday afternoon. 833-288-EWTN. 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Have I got a book for you? Look at this. Brand new, When God Asks for an Undivided Heart, by Father Andrew Apostoli of Happy Memory. 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With clear, insightful reflections, Father Andrew provides a penetrating look at this valuable discipline based on his 40 years as a priest, spiritual director, and seminary teacher. 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He'll also talk about how celibacy is a perfect expression of Christian love and how it can bring true, lasting happiness and joy. Do check it out, When God Asks for an Undivided Heart, by Father Andrew Apostoli. 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All right, let's go to the phones now, if you're ready, at 833-288-EWTN, beginning with Aaron in Idaho, listening on the Great Salt and Light Radio. 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
14: Hi, that promo about the book kind of fits right into what I was wondering about. I give you my history. I've called in before, but I was a LDS missionary in Washington, D.C., and we studied the Catholic faith quite a bit, and one of the points that our theologians and our church would make was that the Catholics had blown it, that they'd made it so their pastors couldn't be married, and that was, you know, against the gospel and all that. So fast forward, last Friday I was listening to EW2N. They had a great program about Pope Leo, about the wonderful things he did in Peru. And I love that proceeding, but it did mention that he struggled with Peruvian priests who were married, and that was one of the issues he had to deal with. And I talked to some of my friends who served LDS missions in Peru, who said it was always very open that the priests there in those communities would have a cohabitating spouse, and that would be, so they weren't technically married, but they still have this relationship with a woman. And so what some of the theologians in our church have said is that the Catholics will probably be changing that. Now, I just wanted to hear Dr. Anders' thoughts about that. Is there something in the doctrine that Pope Leo might change that?
5: Yeah, thank you. I appreciate the question. So just to be clear on the doctrine of the Catholic Church, it is not a doctrine of the Catholic Church that you cannot have married clergy. And the Catholic Church has always had married clergy and continues to have married clergy to this day. The Catholic Church is divided into a number of particular churches. The Roman Catholic Church is the one you're most aware of, because that's the one that predominates in North America. There are something like 22 Eastern Rite Catholic churches that also have a presence in North America, and they're fully Catholic in communion with the Pope and all of that. And the tradition in Eastern Rite Catholicism has always been much more openly to have married clergy. Not married bishops, they draw the line at married bishops, but do have married priests. And there are married priests in the Roman Rite of the Catholic Church. I know some, right? And so there's no absolute theological barrier to having a married priest. Now, once you become a priest, you can't get married. And that's in keeping with the teaching of St. Paul, who says that the pastor should be, or the priest should be, the husband of but one wife. So if he comes in with a wife and she dies, he's not going to have another one. He's not going to become the husband of two wives. He's just got one, right?
13: Okay.
5: Which I might add is a point of difference to historic Mormonism, right? Obviously.
13: Sure.
5: Okay. So that's not an absolute barrier. Now, the reason that there is a strong preference for celibacy, which is expressed in canon law, is that, first of all, the priest bases himself, he models himself after the priesthood of Christ, and Christ was celibate in his life. He was married to the church. The church is his bride.
13: Mm-hmm.
5: And he's the model for all priesthood. The Apostle Paul was also not married. And as you know, in the book of 1 Corinthians, he says that is preferable. It is better to remain unmarried because then one can give oneself to the work of the church, though he understands that that's not for everybody. But if you have that gift, then you should move forward. So the church definitely prejudices in its vocational discernment people who have that gift of celibacy. So one of the first things you're going to learn if you go and investigate whether or not you have a vocation to the priesthood is, are you capable of living a celibate life? And if the answer to that question is no, well, then you're not going to be foregrounded for ordination, although there are exceptions to that rule. So that's historically why there's a value there. Now, no one said celibacy was easy. No one said celibacy is easy. I mean, Jesus also said that we're not supposed to be proud. He said that we're not to seek ecclesiastical office in order to be seen by men. Now, I mean, that's part of the gospel. Now, which is the worst sin? Pride or sexual sin? Actually, pride is the worst sin. Now, what if we said, if you're looking for somebody who's applying for a vocation, they're interested in becoming a priest, and you say, well, you know, this guy seems like a fairly humble guy. But you know, if you ever get proud, you're disqualified. I mean, I don't think we'd have any priests. You know? I don't think we'd have any people,
13: yeah,
5: right? I mean,
13: yeah.
5: You know, I mean, so it's hard to live according to the counsels of perfection that Christ articulates. People are human. They have moments of weakness. And it's not just priests in South America, it's priests in North America and Europe and, you know, throughout history who can find it challenging not only to live a chaste life, but to live a humble life, to live a just life, to live a charitable life. I mean, these things are challenging. But then again, we're only human, right? So with the grace of God, Christ says we can do all things, but it requires our active cooperation. Now, there are certainly priests, and I know them, who live that vocation of chastity quite heroically, for their whole lives. and are exemplary about it, and not only chastity, but the other virtues. Some that don't. You know, I mean, how about the company of Christ's disciples? Were they all perfect men? By no means.
13: No.
5: And at least one was an apostate, right, and committed suicide.
13: Yeah, yeah.
5: Right? And these are the guys that Jesus picked, right? And he couldn't find the perfect pastoral cohort, right, in his own ministry. So is it likely that Pope Leo will relax the discipline on celibacy for priests? I don't think so. Don't think that's likely. If he did, it would not, at least for me, it would not create some major theological crisis for the reasons that I've already stated. It would definitely be a massive cultural change in the church. It's one that popes have resisted making because they think that in spite of the challenges that you've articulated, that it's still a value for the church. Now, you know, I have known in my life priests that I have deeply admired and others that I have not admired at all. In the priests that I have deeply admired, their celibacy has very often, it's not why I admired them, but it is definitely integral to the way they lived their vocation to the priesthood, and it's why they were able to make themselves available to the people of God in precisely the way that they were. And to imagine their priestly ministry without their celibacy is to me almost unthinkable. They would not; it would not be the same ministry, right?
13: And
5: if you haven't been in relationship with a holy Catholic priest who's chaste and celibate, you don't know what I'm talking about. If you have, then you know exactly what I'm talking about. You're so grateful for that gift of self, right? I remember when I made my very first confession as I was a convert to the Catholic Church. I'd never gone to confession in my life. And I always had kind of a fascinated horror with the confessional. You know, it was this sort of arcane medieval thing. These big boxes and guys in black would go in there and whisper secret things. And it just seemed strange and alluring and horrifying to me till I actually became Catholic.
13: Mm-hmm.
5: So I went to my first confession, and it's actually, I hadn't even really talked to many Catholic priests before that. I mean, one who had confirmed me. And I'd made my confession. I said, "Father, I'm just really curious about something, and maybe you'd answer it for me." I said, "This is my first confession. I don't know a lot of priests yet." I said, "How do you do the celibacy thing? I'm just really curious. Like, tell me what that looks like, you know, as living your life as a priest." And I expected him to say, you know, "Well, I get up and submerge myself three times in 40-degree water and, you know, bring out my whip of cords and castigate my flesh." You know, I'm exaggerating, obviously, but I thought he was going to have some, you know, some sort of ascetical regime. And he didn't hesitate. He didn't hesitate. He jumped back in with an answer that made perfect sense to me and that I didn't anticipate. He said, relationship with God. That's how you do it.
13: Wow.
5: Relationship with God. And as soon as he said that, I went, "Oh, yeah, that makes perfect sense. That makes perfect sense."
13: Beautiful. Aaron, thanks so much for your phone call. That opens up a line for you at 833-288-EWTN. 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Hello, Maureen. What's on your mind today?
15: Yes. Thank you for taking my call. The other day, this case was finally resolved. I know that the Catholic Church overall is negative on the death penalty. Obviously, we're very pro-life, and for the most part, I support that. But this terrible, terrible case that finally got resolved this week, the UPS driver who had kidnapped the little girl and strangled her to death, and possibly, anyway, because he had turned off the camera, and he was sentenced to death this week. I'm just wondering, in cases like that, does the church make exemptions on the death penalty, that maybe some cases are so horrific that we go along with it?
5: Yeah, thank you. I really appreciate the question. Look, I have children, and if someone did this to my child, I understand perfectly well the impulse to want to see them get what's coming to them, and I would not shed a lot of tears if a person like that ended up getting the chair. Just being honest, speaking as a dad, like as a Catholic dad who believes the church is teaching, I totally get the impulse. I understand completely,
13: yeah,
5: right?
13: Yeah.
5: However, the church's opposition to the death penalty isn't conditioned on the severity of the crime in question, right? It is conditioned on the social condition of the judicial system in question. So, for instance, I mean, this is a hypothetical, extreme, and ridiculous case. Let us say that we all lived on Gilligan's Island, right? We were shipwrecks in a desert island, and we had a society of, you know, 7 people or 10 people or 20 people or whatever. And we didn't have any way to have a functioning judiciary other than just the rule of the majority. I mean, because there's just not enough people to sustain it. Mm. And then it turns out that one of our number is a serial killer. And look, all we got is bananas and bamboo, right? We got no way to contain that person, and we're all in danger. The Catholic Church does say in a situation like that, you can have recourse to the death penalty, because the opposition is particularly suited to modern society where we have viable other alternatives. We can come back to this a little bit after the break if you want to.
13: Yeah, let's do that. Maureen, stick with us. We've got lots more straight ahead on Call to Communion here on EWTN.
16: May is the month dedicated to the Blessed Mother. 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
17: This is a Did You Know moment with Sandra McDevitt. Did you know, starting in 1945, Dutch children keep alive the memory of those not making it home from World War II? September 1944, paratroopers, mainly American and Polish, dropped from the sky fighting for a bridge. 1,759 never made it home. The people near Arnhem vowed the men would never be forgotten. Every year, school children adopt a grave. They learn the soldier's name, age, and where he was from. In November, they place a flower on the grave and whisper, "Thank you." Relatives of the soldiers travel to see the touching ceremony. In 1977, a movie, A Bridge Too Far, was made about the 1944 event. I'm Sandra McDevitt for EWTN Radio.
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13: 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Before the break, we were talking with Maureen in Florida regarding the use of the death penalty.
5: Yeah, so just to clarify, the church doesn't teach that the death penalty is always intrinsically immoral. That's not the position of the church. And in fact, historically, Catholics recognized the legitimacy of the death penalty and had recourse to it in Catholic societies. And you know, and I was using the hypothetical scenario, if we lived on Gilligan's Island and we had a serial killer amongst us and there was no way to confine the person and protect society, the church would say in that instance, yeah, you can have recourse to the death penalty because it's the only way you can administer justice in a way that will actually protect civilization. John Paul's position, and this was an innovation in the pastoral application of church's moral theology, John Paul II's position was that modern society is such that there are other, because it's the only way you can administer justice in a way that will actually protect civilization. John Paul's position, and this was an innovation in the pastoral application of church's

0: kind of doubled down on Pope John Paul II's position, and he called the use of the death penalty inadmissible. But inadmissible is not the same thing as intrinsically immoral. I just want to point that out.
1: Right,
0: I mean,
1: right.
0: The church can't say it's intrinsically immoral because it's said the opposite for a very long time in Christian history. Now, you know, a point that I often make when talking about the death penalty is, you know, we're talking about prudently, how do we actually live a Christian ethic in the world if we are tasked with the care of civilization, if we're a policymaker? And ask yourself the question, if Pope Leo were to get up and say, you know, I've rethought this death penalty thing, and I'm all about the death penalty. Go death penalty. Yay, let's have more death penalty. Who and what would actually benefit from that? I mean, would say, you know, victims or potential victims of crime in South Alabama reap a tremendous benefit? I doubt it. Would tyrannical regimes in other parts of the world that regularly have used capital punishment, you know, for political prisoners and things like that, would they be all cheering him on? Well, yeah, they would. I mean, I think it's evident that what the fallout would be worldwide for civilization would not be an increase in human dignity or even protection from crime, right? Now, I understand the impulse to retributive justice. You know, I want to see this guy get what's coming to him. I get that. I understand that. And ultimately, for Catholics, we think that that will happen, right? Unless he repents, that'll happen on the day of judgment. And it's not necessary for us to exact retributive justice. Christ clearly refrained from that kind of justice in the case of the woman caught in adultery. So, yeah, that's the position. Now, you know, but again, like I understand the impulse to want to see retributive justice meted out. I mean, the psalmist says, break the teeth of the wicked, O God, you know, and uses some pretty strong language because Israel had suffered at the hands of Babylon and horrible things had been done to them. And the psalmist wants to see those same things happen to Babylon. And he puts it in a psalm, right? So I get that impulse.
1: Is that helpful for you, Maureen?
2: Yes, thank you. I guess this is a case of we need to pray for her parents and really try to live our faith.
0: Yep.
1: Absolutely. Appreciate your call from Florida. Call to Communion here on EWTN. Still time for a few more calls at 833-288-EWTN. 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Daniel's listening to us. Daniel's a first-time caller from Arlington, Virginia, listening on the Great Guadalupe Radio. Hey there, Daniel. What's on your mind today?
3: Thank you for taking my call.
1: Sure.
3: The phrase in the Our Father that says, and lead us not into temptation, what does that mean?
0: Yeah, thank you so much. I appreciate the question. So let's talk about what it would mean for God to lead us into temptation. And we can find out what it doesn't mean by looking at what it would mean. And this is probably going to upset some people who say, well, God would never lead me into temptation. Well, actually, Catholic tradition says otherwise, and Scripture implies otherwise, okay? St. Thomas Aquinas gives three reasons why God might lead someone into temptation. One, he might lead someone into temptation for them to test their virtue, right?
1: Okay.
0: I mean, if you don't use a muscle, it doesn't get stronger.
1: Yeah.
0: Okay? He might lead someone into temptation as an opportunity for them to increase in merit.
1: Okay.
0: Right, because in the Catholic tradition, we have this doctrine of merit, right? If we do the right thing in the state of grace, we merit more grace and eternal reward in heaven.
1: Okay.
0: He might also lead someone into temptation as a kind of scourge for a person's sinfulness. So, you know, sometimes the consequences of sin are the punishment of sin. Like, sin bears in itself its own consequences. I don't give examples, you know what I mean. If you do things that are contrary to your rational good, you suffer for them.
1: Sure.
0: And sometimes you just kind of need to hit rock bottom to turn yourself around. And St. Thomas recognizes this and says sometimes God will lead somebody into temptation. He doesn't tempt them directly, but he doesn't stop them from, you know, running into the occasions of sin that would bring them to the point of collapse, so they will seek God's mercy, right? So there are positive reasons why God might actually want to put us in the path of temptation, as he did Christ, right? Christ is tempted in the desert by Satan. I mean, this is part of the gospel. Of course, he came out victorious, but it's clearly part of the plan of God that Christ go into the desert, right?
1: Sure.
0: Now, the way I would understand the petition, please don't lead us into temptation, is

0: don't lead me into the kind of temptation where I'm not likely to succeed. Right?
1: Yeah.
0: I don't want to sin. Right? I don't want to sin.
1: Mm-hmm.
0: And Book of James says God doesn't tempt anyone to evil. So to be led into temptation is not the same thing as to be positively tempted by God. But basically, you know, I want, it, the scripture also says that no temptation has overtaken us but such as is common to man, and God will always provide a way out. And so I think it's basically that. It's asking God to give me a way out. You know, I don't want to sin. I want to maintain my virtue. Please only put me in situations where I can find that way out, and I'm not tempted beyond what I can bear.
1: Daniel, thanks so much for checking in from Arlington, Virginia. Call to communion here on EWTN. Here's a text from Caleb, just came in, writing from Canada. Caleb says, I have a question regarding use of pronouns in the workplace. I am newly entering into social work, and that field is deeply laden with such practices, of which I do not agree or subscribe to. I'm wondering if agreeing to such policies and referring to persons by their preferred pronouns could count as sins of omission, commission, or otherwise.
0: Yeah, okay, so there's a couple different issues here, just practically. You have one kind of pressure in Canada, I think, from your government, and another from the social interactions with the clients that you might be called to work with. And I don't think those are exactly the same, right? You know, when it comes to the coercive power of the government to say you have to use this language and you have to operate within these conceptual categories, and I find that deeply problematic because they may reflect, they do reflect metaphysical assumptions about the nature of the human person that a Catholic necessarily has to reject, right? And, you know, the practical question of how do you engage that? I mean, you know, if you, this is probably a field where if you don't toe the ideological line, you're not going to get a job. This is a matter of prudence and a matter of personal conscience. But that's a reality. And it's a deeply regrettable one, because I think that the metaphysical assumptions that lie behind that use of language are certainly not, they're not warranted scientifically or philosophically or any other way. They're just raw assertions of power to which we're asked to submit, and I think that's deeply offensive. I mean, more than the specifics of the language, just any time someone comes by and says, you must submit to my metaphysical picture of reality and conform entirely, and your legal system and your language and your thought life all have to follow my lead or else, you know, you're out. I mean, I think that's reprehensible, and I don't want Catholics to do that to people, and I don't want non-Catholics to do that to me, right? When it comes to how you're dealing with individuals, you know, there's a book by a psychologist named Xavier Amador called I'm Not Sick and I Don't Need Help about how to talk to people who are psychotic. Now, that's not the same issue, and I'm not suggesting that people who use this language are psychotic. Don't misunderstand me. But I'm going to borrow a principle from a completely different context. And here's what Amador has to say in this other context. If you're dealing with a psychotic person who's clearly delusional, and I don't know, they think they're the king of Prussia or something, and you come by and you say, well, you know, you're clearly not the king of Prussia, right? If you've ever dealt with a psychotic person, you know, you're not going to get anywhere.
1: No.
0: Right? You cannot use reason on a deeply irrational person. And this came home to me once when I was reading a book by David Burns, the psychologist, about how to talk with people and get along with them. And he tells a story about a guy who was psychotic that came to his psychiatry practice. He said, how's it been going? And he talked about how he stopped off at the church on the way in because John the Baptist was in there. He went to go talk to John the Baptist. And, you know, Burns' response initially was, okay, well, we need to up your Haldol, you know. I mean, obviously, you're not getting the benefit you need from your antipsychotics. Yeah. But he had an intern with him, and the intern's approach was completely different. He turns to the guy and he says, wow, you know, if I ran into John the Baptist on the way to the doctor's office, I'd really want to know what he had to say. You know, what'd you learn? And he had this great conversation with this psychotic individual about what he learned from John the Baptist. And when they left, the guy gave an assessment. He's like, you know, Dr. Burns, thank you for helping me, but man, your intern was just fantastic. And the point was he got better compliance by working with the guy and not immediately challenging the delusions. His goal, obviously, is to get him out of psychosis.
1: Yeah, yeah.
0: Right? But he had to be really gentle and not you know, crush a broken, wounded person. Mm-hmm. And not openly contradict, because he's trying to bring them along. Now, the Catholic Church has a moral principle called gradualism. And the idea behind gradualism is, like, you want to see somebody in integral wholeness, right? You want to see their whole, you know, body, mind, soul, all functioning coherently and rationally according to the human nature and to the, you know, to their own flourishing. And that's the goal of the moral life, really. It's a template for happiness. But you're often not going to get there in a day, right? And you're sometimes you just have to get little incremental progresses, you know.
1: Yeah.
0: If you go to a you know, if you go to a meeting of Narcotics Anonymous, right? I mean, how many of those people smoke and drink caffeine like it's gone out of style? Well, like 100% of them, right? You know, is that good for you? No. But you're not about to take the caffeine away from the from the, you know, the guy who's trying to get over a narcotic addiction,
1: right?
0: Incremental steps,
1: sure,
0: you know.
1: Sure.
0: And I have talked to very orthodox, very conservative, very traditional Catholic priests who are confessors, who will make a judgment of conscience, make a prudent judgment, not to inform an ignorant person about their moral obligation in a specific instance, if they judge that the person will not do their moral duty, right? Because they don't want to leave the person with a bad conscience. And so they try to make incremental gains. And I think if I were dealing with somebody who, you know, had a view of themselves, a philosophical view of themselves, that I thought was, you know, misguided and was going to bring them harm, pastorally, sometimes I'm not going to be able to say everything that I think, not because I'm going to lose my job, but because I'm not going to help them. My goal is, how do I get this person from their current crisis, you know, to the next step of human wholeness? And if you're working in one of the helping professions, you know, if you're working in social work, I mean, you might be called into a situation to assess, you know, say, an instance of child abuse in a home. And you know, your objective here might be, if it's going on, is how do I get this kid out of this home,
1: right,
0: and get him into protective services,
1: right,
0: or something? I'm not going to solve every problem this family has,
1: yeah,
0: you know, today. I've got an immediate critical need. How do I get that taken care of first? And then incrementally down the line, you know, maybe we have an opportunity to do other things. Probably not. The nature of your job is that you're going to help, you know, one out of a million people with one out of a million of their problems.
1: Yeah.
0: And one of the risks is, you know, the sense of, am I really doing any good in the world? Because the need is so monumental, the problems are so deep, and your contribution seemingly so minuscule, not to lose hope and get discouraged in a really needful area. And we need Catholics in places like that, with people with conscience and good moral sense and virtue, because it's tough, man, it's tough.
1: It is indeed. Call to Communion here on EWTN. Glad you're with us this afternoon. This weekend, as you probably know, and if you don't know, well, we're here to remind you, this Sunday is Mother's Day. And as far as secular holidays go, I don't think, David, you can beat Mother's Day.
0: Well, I like Mother's Day. Thanksgiving is pretty hard to beat, too, though, man. I'm a Thanksgiving fan.
1: It is awesome.
0: But Mother's Day is a fantastic day. And, you know, the older I get, the more and more and more I appreciate my mother.
1: Well, sure.
0: I was a kind of a bad kid growing up, particularly in high school, and I did not get along with my mom too
1: hard
0: well.
1: Hard to imagine,
0: you know,
1: that.
0: Did not get along with her too well, and we kind of fought like cats and dogs for a while. And it got better when I got to adulthood, and it kept getting better. When my father died, which was in 2020, it was like my intimacy with my mom just went parabolic, and we both just love and appreciate each other so much. And I try to tell her all the time, I don't know what I'd do without you. I want you to live to 100. You're fantastic. I love you. I'm so grateful for you, and I mean every word of it. And I, you know, so happy Mother's Day to my mom, to all the other moms out there. You know, I look at what my wife does as a mother, and you know, John Paul talks about the genius of women. and their particular gift of empathy, and that they can exceed men in that. And it's so obvious to me, you know, I mean, the way my wife just kind of, if somebody's hurting, if there's a problem, if there's a need, if there's a child in pain, the way she can glom onto that and everything else goes out the window, and it's, you just know that, like, there's no price she wouldn't pay, there's no inconvenience that she would not submit to, there's no cost she wouldn't sacrifice, you know, till she meets that need.
1: Yeah.
0: And what would we do without mothers?
1: Absolutely. So a little shout out to all our mothers. And we really appreciate all the sacrifices that you've gone through to be a mother. And of course, a little segue here, it wouldn't be Mother's Day without our very own Mother Angelica. This Sunday, coming up day after tomorrow, you can celebrate Mother's Day with us here at EWTN as we feature Mother Angelica's teaching series on heaven. It's a wonderful program. Check it out at noon, 1 p.m., 5 p.m., and 7 p.m. Eastern, only on EWTN radio and television. Back to the phones now for Leslie in Charlotte, listening to us on Sirius XM, Channel 130. Hey, Leslie, what's on your mind today?
2: Hey, thank you for taking my call. And I'm a convert. I converted when I was 24, and I'm 66 now, and I still have questions about the Catholic faith. But I really want to explain things to my Protestant friends who ask things about the church, and some of them I can answer and some of them I can't. So I'll rattle three of them off and you can answer what you have time with.
1: Okay.
2: But my, first of all, rosary beads and then apparitions and then holy days obligation are my three questions.
0: Okay. Yeah, absolutely. I really appreciate the questions. Let me say at the outset that when dialoguing about Catholicism with your Protestant friends, you are not under an obligation to let your Protestant friends set the agenda for the conversation. And I think it's entirely reasonable for you to be assertive in your positive presentation of Catholicism according to the hierarchy of truths articulated by the Church. So what I mean by that is, if I'm dialoguing about the Catholic faith with anybody, Catholic or not Catholic, I'm not going to lead off with holy days of obligation. I'm going to lead off with the Trinitarian God and our communion with Him through Christ and His atonement and what it means to follow Christ as a Catholic. That's the heart and soul, the kerygma, according to the Catholic Church, is where I'm going to place all the weight. And it's where my devotional life and my spiritual life and my self-conception lie, right? Ultimately, not in, you know, canonical precepts like the Holy Day of Obligation, as important as those are. It's just a matter of, you know, where do they rank in the hierarchy? Now, when it comes to, of course, the Rosary is a devotional tradition that is not obligatory for Catholics. You do not have to pray the Rosary to be a good Catholic. It came into existence, you know, beginnings in the 12th century and 13th century, and by the late Middle Ages, it had the form that it has now. And it was based on the pattern of the 150 psalms prayed by Benedictine monks and laity who had a hunger for their own private prayer life that could be somewhat modeled on monasticism and couldn't pray 150 psalms, started praying 150 Aves, the Ave Maria. And so that's where the tradition comes from. And as you know, the content of the thing, it's the Our Father and the Hail Mary and the Glory Be, combined with a series of meditations on the life of Jesus and Mary. And the rationale for it is that it's meant to be a kind of contemplative prayer where one enters in a reflective way into, you know, contemplating the mystery of Christ and Blessed Virgin in order to grow closer to them. I mean, it's the rationale for the thing.
1: Yep.
0: But you don't have to do it. You have to have a prayer life. It doesn't have to be the Rosary. When it comes to apparitions, so Scripture is filled with apparitions. Apparitions on all, you know, Old and New Testament. I mean, think about the Mount of Transfiguration. Jesus goes up there with St. Peter, and who shows up but Moses and Elijah? I mean, that's an apparition. Angels are appearing to people all over the place in the New Testament. Of course, in the Old Testament, you have apparitions as well. The spirit of Samuel appears to Saul. There are other instances. There are angels that pop up all over the place. So apparitions are a thing that happen in sacred Scripture. There's no reason to suspect that, you know, that God is somehow impotent to cause apparitions in contemporary Christianity, right? So that's just a fact. Now,
1: okay.
0: The Catholic attitude towards apparitions is one of deep skepticism. So if somebody comes to me and says, well, you know, Jesus showed up in my room last night and told me X, my first thought is, yeah, right, sure. Right? And that is exactly what you should think. You should think like, yeah, buddy, you know, yeah, when what, you know, I've got a bridge in Brooklyn. I mean, like, no way. I mean, I'm just deep skepticism. And every once in a while, I mean, this is very rare in Catholic history, every once in a while, someone will report an apparition, and the initial response is deep skepticism. And then the local bishop will look into it and say, well, maybe there's something to this after all. And then if it makes it up the chain to the papacy, the papacy might say, okay, well, we give permission for people to venerate, you know, the saint or image of Christ or whatever that appears out of this. But that is not the same thing as saying all Catholics have to believe it or do it.
1: Right.
0: And anything that is purported to be revealed in an apparition falls into the category of private revelation, which is to say it's for a particular person at a particular time and place, and it's not something that's obligatory for all Catholics to believe, right? And if they do believe it, it shouldn't be applied universally to everybody as if it were meant for the whole world, because that's not to whom it was given. Now, as a matter of fact, Protestant Christians, evangelicals in particular, they believe in apparitions all over the place. They just don't believe in Marian apparitions. They're always testifying out of apparitions. How many times have you talked to your Protestant friend and he says, well, you know, God told me
1: X.
0: God told me X. God told me. They're all claiming to have private revelation all day long and twice on Sundays. I grew up with angel stories abounding, right, in my family life and in my church life. They all claim this stuff, right, constantly. But because they don't formalize it in the way that Catholics do, they think they're somehow distinct, right? Holy days of obligation. I live in the South. I live in Alabama, and this is Southern Baptist land. And if you grew up in Southern Baptist land, Wednesday night is almost a holy day of obligation, right? And Sundays in most Protestant communities are, as it were, holy days of obligation, in that there is a cultural conviction that almost has the force of law, has the force of law, that if you don't conform to these patterns in your worship life, there's something wrong with you. You know, a Christian, Presbyterian, Baptist, Methodist, Lutheran, whatever, who just says, well, I'm just not going to go to church on Sundays. That would raise eyebrows.
1: Sure.
0: That would raise eyebrows, right? Well, that's something odd there, right? Likewise, churches are always having, you know, some extra event. Right? And what does the pastor say at the Protestant church? Well, we're having, you know, Brother Jones is coming to do the revival service on Friday night, and I expect you all to be there. It's the same idea. It's the same darn idea. Now, the legal structure of the churches is different, but the pressure, the coercion, the sense of communal solidarity that lies behind this call to corporate worship in some context, that's very familiar to Protestants. What they aren't familiar with is that there might be a code of canon law,
1: yeah,
0: you know, that specifies this. But hey, we got a billion people in the Catholic Church, right? I mean, you got to have some system to run that, and the holy days of obligation are just a way of calling the Catholic community together to hallow or recognize particular days in the calendar that are important to Christian identity. We do that as a nation. We have national holidays all the time.
1: Sure.
0: Right? To commemorate this or that or the other thing. It's the same concept.
1: Well, there you go. Leslie, thanks so much for your call. I really wanted to get to Eddie in Washington State. Eddie, unfortunately, we are all out of time. Please call us back on Monday. We will put you to the head of the line. Dr. David Andrews, have a great weekend.
0: Thank you, Tom.
1: And don't forget about your mom.
0: Thank you.
1: You better get that gift.
0: Yeah.
1: Whatever you're going to do. Keep it right here on EWTN. We are here for you 24 hours a day, 7 days a week. We are your Catholic connection. Do check us out on the web if you want to hear this program again. Pedro will have it posted for you in about an hour or so. 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And don't you forget about your mom this weekend, too. On behalf of our fantastic team, I'm Tom Price, along with Dr. David Andrews. Have that wonderful weekend. Don't forget about mom. See you next time on Monday on Call to Communion. Have a great weekend, and God bless.
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9: Here's your Real Presence Radio weather forecast for the Fargo-Moorhead area. For your Friday afternoon, decreasing cloud times, middle 60s. Southwest winds gusting up to 20 miles per hour and becoming northwest. Chance of showers through the evening tonight, lows upper 30s. Then mostly sunny on Saturday, highs lower to middle 50s. If you would like to underwrite the weather segment on Real Presence Radio, please call 877-795-0122. I'm meteorologist Corey Hallreth.
10: Christ is risen. Alleluia. This is Bishop Andrew Cousins of the Diocese of Crookston, wishing you all a joyous celebration of the resurrection of our Lord Jesus Christ. What good would life have been to us if Jesus Christ had not come as our Redeemer? He has passed through death and conquered it so that death has no more power over us. What a cause of great joy. Let us witness this joy to all those we meet. Happy Easter and God bless you.
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16: I'm Father Richard Kunst with a Papal Minute.
17: Pope Felix IV, who reigned from 526 to 530, had a harmonious relationship with the emperor and as a result was able to establish the first Christian building in the ancient heart of Rome when he converted a large hall into a basilica dedicated to the twin saints of Cosmas and Damian. That basilica still stands today and contains one of the most beautiful apse mosaics in all of Rome. In the apse, Felix himself is shown holding a model of the church while being led to Christ by one of the brother saints. Not only is this the first Christian structure in the ancient forum, but it is also the first time a pope was depicted in art. In the 17th century, Pope Urban VIII raised the floor of this ancient church some 30 feet, allowing this significant apse to be seen more up close than any other apse in the city. You can learn this and much more on papalartifacts.com.
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19: From EWTN News Nightly in Washington, D.C., I'm Veronica Dudo with an EWTN News link. Secretary of State Marco Rubio says the U.S. expects a response from Iran today to potentially end the war, adding he's hoping it's a serious offer. Meanwhile, the Italian foreign minister reaffirms strong U.S.-Europe ties after talks with Rubio in Italy. Partial results from local elections in England show significant losses for Prime Minister Keir Starmer's Labour Party and gains for its rival Reform UK. Starmer says he won't resign after the votes, which are seen as an unofficial referendum on his leadership. Pope Leo XIV celebrates 1 year of his pontificate, making a pastoral visit to Pompeii. He invited the faithful to pray the rosary for peace during Mass celebrated in front of the shrine of Our Lady of the Rosary. I'm Veronica Dudo with EWTN News Nightly. Join us tonight.
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20: 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If you are watching us on YouTube, give us a like and subscribe to the channel. We would appreciate that. And you can also text your question that you might have to Colin. Just text your first name, how you're listening, and a brief question to our main call-in number, 833-288-3986. And our host, as he is every single Friday, Colin Donovan, how are you?
21: Doing pretty good.
20: We'll see if you can decipher this any better than I can, exactly what Sylvia is getting at here. But she says, what are the implications on Mary's relation to Jesus in Luke chapter 11, verses 27 and 28, blessed is the mother who gave birth, who gave you birth and nursed you. He replied, blessed rather are those who hear the word of God and obey it.
21: The implications are actually quite profound, because on the one hand, there is the natural motherhood, although it was a supernatural conception, the natural motherhood of Mary and that relationship with her son, who is the Lord. And on the other hand, there is the spiritual relationship of grace, which is a greater relationship. And oddly enough, in that case, she is also at the top of the pyramid, as it were, the one with the most profound and deepest relationship with Christ her Son, as the Church has constantly asserted and continues to assert. That the holiest person who ever lived, a pure creature, is the Blessed Virgin Mary. So even in that spiritual order, of course, she is the greatest. But he is making this distinction between the order of grace, the supernatural order, and the order of nature. Later on, he will do similar things when he says, you must hate your father and mother. On my account, in other words, not saying hate in the sense of wanting to get rid of, destroy, but rather to choose me over even your parents or over your wife or your family, that your relationship with God, which he is more important and greater than any natural bond or any legal bond such as marriage would be. And so that's the implications of that, and a number of other passages that are similar to that, where it seems a bit of a contradiction until you understand it in that way.
20: Tommy writes in, how can one know for sure that the Bible teaches that the Catholic Church is the one true church?
21: Well, I think you would have to posit, first of all, you would have to propose an alternative. That is, a church who has a historical relationship to the first century, back to the time of the Passion, Death, and Resurrection of our Lord, that's been in continuous existence, whose teachings have been consistently and passed down and asserted throughout all those centuries, and furthermore, it has spread from that beginning all over the world. There really is no competitor in that way. Now, we can set aside for a moment in this the question of the first millennium, when the Orthodox Church was in communion with the Bishop of Rome, with the Roman Church. They come out of that milieu of a united Christian church of the Mediterranean area and the whole world, and the whole known world, of that first millennium, in which the teachings across that regarding God, the Trinity, Christ, the nature of the church, the sacraments of the church, the divine liturgy, the mass as we call it in the West, the divine liturgy in the East, there has a unanimity of opinion on these things held by those who are today Catholics and Orthodox, who were united in that first millennium and grew out of that those apostolic roots. So someone would have to propose an alternative to that. I would argue instead that God, who is Lord of history, gives us the answer to that question, because his providence has provided this historical fact, this fact of the life of the church, from the Catholic Church, from those days, from the going, which no one historically disputes, of Peter going to Rome and dying there, which is the basis of the tradition, at least, that he is buried in Rome, and that that is the See of Peter. That's historically well established enough. There's certainly no contradiction to it. So for most of these things, you would need a contradictory fact that would propose an alternative. And whether it's Peter in Rome or whether it's the Catholic Church as the church of the first millennium growing out of the Apostolic Church, being the Apostolic Church, where is the alternative in the world to that? The only possible alternative is obviously the Orthodox churches, but they don't have a communion among themselves, or at least it's a loose one. And we, of course, are working diligently for the reunion of all of those first millennial churches in the one Church of Christ.
20: Can we question the premise of the fact that the Catholic Church is the one true church needs to be expressly stated in the Bible?
21: Well, the premise of the question is nobody would have been able to make that premise until the 300s. There's the mistaken idea that as you can go down to Barnes & Noble and buy a book today and it's got Bible written on the side of it and there's the Word of God, that there was, you know, the Roman Barnes & Noble and the Turkey, the Asia Minor Barnes & Noble, and you could go down there and pick up a Bible and say, hey, those Catholics are wrong. No, it was the Catholic churches where the liturgy was read, or the Orthodox churches in the East. And that's where the liturgy was read, and that's where the Gospels were collected, and that's where the letters were collected. That's where the Septuagint was taken. You could not find a Bible in those days and go down to the store or anywhere and find, well, can you give me the Jewish Old Testament? Because if you had done that in Alexandria, you'd have got a different book of the Bible than in Palestine or in Babylon, because they did not have a unified canon of the sacred scripture. The Catholic Church is the one who pulled together the canon of sacred scripture based on the usages of the first century of the Septuagint for the Old Testament in Greek of the Alexandrian Jews, and based upon the apostolic writings attested to be from the apostles or for the other apostolic writers and having the authority of those days. That's where the Bible came from. And of course, we know that as a collection even of writings, it were the monks East and West who preserved the Bible, And so there was no book you could buy, and even then you couldn't buy it until the printing press in the 1400s. So where are you going to get this Bible to even propose the question that there is an alternative to the one church in the world, which is everywhere? You couldn't.
20: Arnold writes in, are there any artists now who are comparable to the greats of the Renaissance? And what caused all those great artists to emerge during that time?
21: Great architecture that needed to have paintings and mosaics and other things put in them, I would guess, you know. That was a great spur, if you really think about it. The development of construction techniques so you could build the Gothic cathedrals and the Renaissance cathedrals must have been a boon to those who were not making much of a living in painting and mosaics and other things until those great churches had to be equipped with wonderful artwork telling the story of the Bible, telling the story of Christ and the saints and the angels and so on. And so I think that was the reason. I think 100 years from now, people look back and they may, frankly, there's a lot of bizarro modern art, which I don't think is very attractive. And I'm assuming a lot of people probably agree with that opinion. But there are good artists today, and there are good sacred artists that are working as well. And I think looking back, people will be identifying those. And it's quite likely that although the Michelangelos and the Raphaels were known in their time, nonetheless, they didn't have any kind of universal awareness of who they were until much later, and that information could be spread through photography and art.
20: I think that
21: itself
20: played a huge role in the availability of photography. 833-288-EWTN's our toll-free number. It's EWTN's Open Line Friday with our very own Vice President of Theology, Mr. Colin Donovan.
0: Encounter the mysteries of our faith with items like the St. Rita Holy Card with medal. 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
2: This is a Messy Family Minute with Mike and Alicia Hernan. 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
20: 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Should we start? Rewind the tape, Pedro. Let's do this again. Celibacy is one of God's greatest gifts in the world and one of the most misunderstood. With clear, insightful reflections, Father Andrew Apostoli provides a penetrating look at this valuable discipline based on his 40 years as a priest, spiritual director, and seminary teacher. Whether you're a young adult exploring a religious vocation, are already ordained, or are a member of the laity who wants to understand the church, what the church teaches and why, this is an important book for every Catholic to have. Father Andrew, in these pages, discusses why priestly sex abuse is not caused by celibacy, how celibacy is a perfect expression of Christian love, and much more. When God Asks for an Undivided Heart by Father Andrew Apostoli, available now at EWTN's religious catalog. That's EWTNRC.com. So, Colin, today is an interesting feast that became even more interesting this time last year.
21: That's true. This is actually today, the 8th of May, is the feast generally known in Italy, but made popular also by the life of Padre Pio, of the apparition of St. Michael at Mount Gargano, which is the peninsula where the monastery of the Franciscans, of the Capuchins, in where Padre Pio was for his many, many years of life. This has been known as a holy place since about 490. Some local people saw the Archangel Michael, or saw an archangel there, and he told them that this was to be a chapel to be set aside. It was in a cave. And the bishop came, and he decided that this was real. And so they dedicated the church. They didn't consecrate it because Michael had consecrated it. And it's interesting that over time it's been very well known by the saints who have mentioned it, spoken of it. So, for example, St. Francis of Assisi, if you go to this cave in Mount Gargano, there is a handprint on the wall. It's identifiable, like somebody put their hand into the wall, but it is said where Francis, after his long journey from Assisi, rested as he was entering the cave. Now, there's no way of verifying that, but I don't know how you get a handprint on the wall. Somebody put that there, and that was a famous incident. And I think it was he who said that it was one of the holiest places on earth. Another one who did so was Padre Pio. And Padre Pio, of course, he did many exorcisms over the course of his life. He had miraculous healings of many people. Of course, he read the hearts of sinners, and even when they wouldn't tell him their sins, he knew what they were. But when he could not cast out the demons, he sent the individual to the cave of St. Michael, and invariably they were cast out there. So that's sort of been the history of this place as a holy place. And of course, the thing to note is a year ago on this date, Cardinal Robert Prevost was elected and chose the name Pope Leo XIV. And so this is the anniversary today of his election, as well as this tremendous feast day of the apparition of St. Michael.
20: St. Michael the Archangel, pray for us. 833-288-EWTN. That's our toll-free number. Some open phone lines for you here at 833-288-3986. First up today is Tom, a first-time caller in Wabash, Indiana, listening at EWTN's app. Tom, you are on with Colin Donovan.
1: Yes, I wanted to know if the tabernacle is paradise, or is in each church.
21: I don't think you would put it that way. Obviously, in a certain metaphorical sense, I think the person who believes and understands that Christ is present there would say wherever God is paradise. This is heaven. I think when we receive Holy Communion in the church, you know, we know that the Christ, the Holy Trinity, is in us. There's a time of special closeness there, as if you were in eternal life already. The saints have spoken in this kind of language. But is it, first of all, there is no paradise as a place per se until the consummation of the world and the renewal of the heavens and the earth, as described in the book of Revelation. So there is no physical location of paradise. We can only speculate how the heaven, as the place of the saints, the blessed, the angels, and how purgatory is the place of purification, and how that other place, where they and how they are situated. But that would just be speculation. We speak of the language of up for heaven and the language of down, and some mystics have asserted that hell is indeed in the center of the earth, but there's no way of demonstrating that. So where paradise is, paradise was wherever God is, and if your soul is in the state of grace, you could say that paradise is within you. And to that extent, wherever Christ is present in the tabernacle or in us, to that extent, we can also say that heaven is within us.
20: 833-288-EWTN. That's our toll-free number. Give us a call with your question for our very own Vice President of Theology, Mr. Colin Donovan, at 833-288-3986. We head now to Twin Falls, Idaho. Linda is listening on Salt and Light Radio. Linda, you are on with Colin Donovan.
3: Hi. I'm wondering if there is a book available on the composition of the Bible, non-academic,
21: sure,
3: that I could just take and read.
21: There's a little book. I forget the man's name who wrote it, Monsignor something or other. It's probably decades old, if not longer, called Where We Got the Bible. It was an apologetic book. I think it was put out by the Catholic Truth Society in England, if I'm not mistaken. It's a wonderful little book. Probably modern scholarship would update it in some aspects, but I think in the essential outlines of the history of it, a book like that, typically any Catholic Bible will have such historical material in it. So there's the wonderful new versions of the Revised Standard Version, Catholic edition, second edition of that, that Ignatius Press has just put out. You can get it in a big, heavy library type copy, or a smaller but still quite heavy personal copy, and there are lots and lots of historical notes there regarding the books. For example, why is this book titled this way? What is the history of this? What is the opinions regarding this? I think most people know that the Matthew, Mark, Luke, and John, the church doesn't assert the absolute, that those are the absolute names, but those are the names of the authors which have passed down in tradition, and of course opinions about those. All those kinds of information are typically in a Catholic Bible in the front matter or in articles regarding each of the books. So you can get it that way as well, and
20: Henry G. Graham.
21: That is it, Monsignor Graham, G-R-A-H-A-M.
20: The Right Reverend Henry G. Graham.
21: Which is how that is also translated.
20: Well, that's what it's going to say on the book, is the only reason I mentioned that.
21: So if you put the Henry Graham, Where We Got the Bible...
20: It's readily available on the Internet.
21: Okay. Is it readily available at Religious Catalog?
20: I'm pretty sure it probably is not. But my guess is no, but I will research that.
21: Yes. So anyway, look for it under that title, and it's a wonderful little book. It's where I first cut my teeth on it anyway, many, many, many long years ago.
20: I'm looking
21: ago.
20: At the 28th printing right now.
21: I can believe it. I can believe it. It's well worn.
20: God bless you, Linda. We appreciate the phone call. Brady's up next in Rochester, Minnesota, listening on Real Presence Radio. Brady, you're on with Colin Donovan.
4: Hi, thank you so much for taking my call. I'm Catholic, but I have a Protestant in-law. He sent a video, and it was claiming that Jesus used the Pharisaical canon of the Old Testament. I understand that he referenced, that he and the writers of the New Testament referenced the Septuagint and quoted from it many, many times, but how is that different? How is the Septuagint version different than, I'm struggling to even ask the question, but different than what the Pharisaical canon would have been if it's using the same books?
21: Well, as you can imagine, and one thing that has brought a lot of this to light was the discovery of the Dead Sea Scrolls in the 40s, where there were, among those, there was ancient books. We know that there are transmission issues with ancient books because there was no way to copy them except hand-copied. So you end up with two kinds of things going on. You get the transmission issue, which would happen, say, locally in Palestine or Babylon or Alexandria. So these are the great centers of Jewish learning in the time before Christ. The Jews obviously went down into Egypt. Some have stayed there. They also had, there was a good thriving community there. And so the Septuagint was a collection of the books, and not a book in the sense of a book as we know it, but the scrolls, a collection of writings that included the books of Moses, the five books of the Torah, that included the prophets and the historical books, all of those which would have been well known both Babylon and Palestine and in Egypt, and included all of those, and then included some other writings, which are generally accounted the deuterocanonical books, such as books written in the several hundred years prior to the birth of Christ. So we can think of some of the wisdom literature that we refer to many times, and those kinds of things were written. And those show some philosophical influences from the philosophers of the pre-Christian era and so on, as taken in by the Jews and becoming sort of part of their own tradition. So when the church came along, there was not in Palestine, I think you sort of described it appropriately, you had the Sadducees who basically, if it wasn't in the five books, it wasn't revelation to them. And you had the Pharisees who, in addition to having all of the general literature such as the Torah, the prophets, the writing, historical works, and so on, they also had their oral law, which was more than revelation, basically. So they had the canon, but of sorts, but it wasn't defined.
20: We can put a point on this at the end of the break here. In the meantime, give us a call at 833-288-3986. It's Open Line Friday with Colin Donovan.
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5: Welcome to Catholic Blitz. 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
5: All right, the question is, who are the brothers and sisters of Jesus? 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
6: 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Because in ancient languages, they didn't make the same distinctions that we do. So when they talk about Jesus' brothers and sisters, they're actually talking about his relatives, because obviously John the Baptist was one of his relatives. So when they talk about Jesus' brothers and sisters, we're not talking about siblings. He has no siblings. Mary had one kid, that was it, and Jesus had no brothers and sisters, biologically speaking, and that's the end.
5: Good job.
6: Thank you.
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20: 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We're talking to Brady in Rochester, Minnesota, Colin, about what is the Septuagint.
21: Right. So you have the, again, I'd hesitate to call it a canon. You had what was generally used in Egypt, including more modern books than being used in Babylon or Palestine, such as the wisdom literature, which is in the Catholic canon, is in the Septuagint, in the Catholic canon. You had in Palestine, you had the debates between obviously Sadducees and the Pharisees, but even within the Pharisees, they would have the Council of Jamnia in the late first century to try to establish a canon, but the debate went on because after, in the following centuries, you had commentaries which composed the Mishnah, and then you have the Talmud, which develops, which is larger collections of commentaries on the scripture. And the debates regarding what is revealed and what is not are still continuing on and then. And then, of course, you had Babylon, which was now fairly long period of time of several hundred years separated from Palestine in terms of distance and time and practice and so on. You have a Palestinian or a Babylonian Talmud and writings being developed there to explain the scriptures. So you have essentially this. You have no authority among the Jews to say what is Kenyan or Babylonian Talmud and writings being developed there to explain the scriptures. So you have essentially this. You have no authority

0: and in giving his authority, his lordship, to guide the church to the apostles, as he did at the ascension, among the things he gave them was to do what the Jews had not done and would not do for quite a while. Define and say, this is revealed. And the church did that slowly over the course of several hundred years. There was not one ready-made canon in the first century of Christianity. But they used the Septuagint writings because they were in Greek, and that was the lingua franca of the Mediterranean, not Latin. Anybody with education in that would have spoken Greek. That was the language of the philosophers and so on. They used that to disseminate the gospel, as the writing of the Gospels in Greek and the other writings in Greek show us. And having done that, the church selected even among those books which were available in the Septuagint writings. And Septuagint itself means 70, because supposedly the tradition in Babylon or in Alexandria was 70 rabbis had the task of translating all of the books. They took 70 days, and the result was the Septuagint, which means the 70. That's the tradition there. So the church was using that, but it had authority over that as it did over other matters, and what it decided was that not all of those books. So there are books in there that the church did not accept, just as there are apocryphal writings from the Christian era the church did not accept. There were books that it did accept, which is some of the root wisdom literature, the first two books of the Maccabees, written during the Maccabean period, second century before Christ, that it did accept, and others, 3 and 4, which it did not accept. But this was done by acts of authority, not by simply traditions being used and followed slavishly because this is the tradition of your place or your people in a certain place. The church didn't do that. It had the divine authority to make those decisions, and in due course it exercised them, knowing what anybody who reads the Bible ought to know, and that is that the church is a living being, a mystical Christ, which continues the teaching of Christ, which continues the sanctifying ministry of Christ, which continues the governing ministry of Christ, as examples are in the New Testament, where our Lord said, if you have a problem, you know, if you have a fight with somebody, go to them. Take two others with you. Last course, bring it to the church. The church had authority in governing, in guiding, in leading, in deciding. And that's clearly illustrated in the New Testament, and it was illustrated in the way the formation of the canon used by the Catholic Church now for since 381, clearly, in the Synod of Rome, when a letter of the Pope writing to a bishop in Gaul says, these are the books. And those are the same books that are in the Catholic Bible today.
1: Thanks so much, Brady. We appreciate the phone call today. Still time for your calls at 833-288-3986. You know, Sunday is Mother's Day here in the United States. And if only we had a member of the Pontifical Marian Academy that could elaborate on the Catholic position of motherhood.
0: I got a couple on speed dial here.
1: That's you, Colin.
0: I was going to call Dr. Tony or Father Joseph, maybe, and get their
1: opinion. we have the ultimate earthly model of motherhood to look to in our Blessed Mother, huh?
0: We do, although in a very sly way. Pope John Paul, in his writing on the Eternal Father, his encyclical, when he's talking about mercy and he's talking about love, he uses a feminine word, which means the womb love, so that even in God there is this feminine aspect. Because after all, if human beings are reflections of the image of God, you would be very surprised that the kind of motherly love that mothers exhibit, as well as the kind of fatherly love that fathers exhibit, is not founded in God himself. That would be, where'd it come from? So, yes, as a creature, Mary is the greatest mother that ever lived, as we mentioned earlier, and she's the greatest example of motherhood. In her patience, in

0: her simplicity, in her trust. Do whatever he tells you. Talk about an act of trust. She didn't say, turn this water into wine. Just said, do whatever he tells you, because she trusted her son implicitly to know what was the right thing to do in that circumstance.
1: 833-288-EWTN. You know, it wouldn't be Mother's Day without our own Mother Angelica. And this Sunday, we're going to celebrate Mother's Day EWTN style as we feature Mother Angelica's teaching series on heaven. You can check that out on EWTN Radio at noon, 1 p.m., 5 p.m., and 7 p.m. Eastern this Mother's Day coming up on Sunday. And Deacon Harold Burke Sivers is going to keep the motherhood conversation going on Beacon of Truth coming up next on many of these EWTN stations as soon as we're finished here on Open Line. Peter is up next, a first-time caller in the great state of Arizona, listening on Sirius XM Channel 130. Peter, thank you so much for holding. You're on with Colin Donovan.
2: Afternoon. The question I have is, I struggle with going to confession and then shortly thereafter committing the same sin that I did prior.
0: Mm-hmm.
2: And repeating that over and over again, and I just don't know how to deal with that.
0: Yeah. Well, that's, you know, that's a human foible. There are, you know, people who not only go their whole life doing that. You know, I think the key thing is that, you know, if our objective is to die in the state of grace so we can go with God, then we have to keep pushing back against that. We're not given an absolute guarantee of conquering it. St. Paul famously says he had like a wound in the flesh. We don't know what the sin was. People often think, well, was it a sexual a sin or something like this that he had to deal with? We don't know what it was, but it was something he struggled with, and that was, you know, he understood his weakness, but in his weakness he's made strong. So we're asked to sort of do the same thing with our sins, whatever they are, great or lesser, to keep pushing against them. And one of the pushing that Catholics quite regularly find out is that we keep doing the same things over and over again. And on the one hand, we don't want to become scrupulous about it, especially if it's not something that's mortally sinful. If it's something that's not a mortal sin, then there wouldn't seem to be any great reason for scrupulosity. We should try to avoid doing it anyway. We should try to be holy, perfectly holy, as our Lord is holy. But we'll try that until our deathbed anyway. And if it's a greater sin, then not only do we need to go for the absolution, but we need to go with the grace and to open our hearts to, with the disposition that this will be the time that we change, even though we know that it may not be. But it's the confidence that God is always receiving us back through the church, which enables us to go back again and again, even though sometimes it does seem hopeless with sins we've committed over and over. So I would just say, keep struggling, keep praying. Look for ways to avoid it. Look for, you know, even practical things that if there's always the old adage to avoid the occasions of sin. Certainly, you know, if you go looking for trouble and hanging out with people who get you in trouble, then maybe if you didn't hang out with them, you're not going to get in trouble. So it's, in some way, it's got to be very practical as well. It's not... it is miraculous in the sense that only by God's grace can we overcome our faults completely, but he's not going to do it and force us to do it or work or coerce our will to do it. We have to cooperate with the doing, which means avoiding the occasions of sin, praying for the graces necessary to overcome it, and yes, going back into confession even again and again and again, not thinking of it as hopeless, but just recognizing, you know, that it is a long way to the end of our life, and we have to persevere until the end. So I hope that gives you some sense of a way to overcome this. But I think, you know, just knowing that you're not unique in this struggle by any means.
1: 833-288-EWTN is our toll-free number. Up next is Gil in the Bronx, New York, listening on Amazon Echo. Gil, you are on with Colin Donovan.
3: Hi, Jack, and hi. I'm Colin Donovan. This is Gil.
1: Gil, how are you? I didn't know if this was Gil. What are you doing in the Bronx?
3: No, I live in Long Island. I used to live in the Bronx years ago.
1: Yeah, it says the Bronx. I'm wondering why Matt Kubinski put the Bronx on here. Anyway, go right ahead, Gil. It's always great to hear from you.
3: Thank you. I love you severely and sincerely. I have been having issues with my eyes for a long time.
0: Mm-hmm.
3: And yesterday, I stopped taking the eye drops because it made it worse.
0: Mm-hmm.
3: And then I tried taking it and it made it worse again. What happened to me yesterday is I was trying to hold my eye for about 30 seconds or maybe 40, 50 seconds open. And then all of a sudden when I did that, the pressure increased a lot more. And I know they say don't touch your eyes, whatever, but I was trying to relieve the pain, and now I feel worse, and I was trying to pray to St. Lucia. I heard that she, the healer of the eyes. I think I heard that when I was very young, and now from Women of Grace. How do I get the healing? Because I'm scared. I'm in so much pain, and it's
0: sure.
3: making me nauseous. It's really scary.
0: Yeah. Have you had the anointing of the sick for this problem?
3: No, we do have a priest come once a month in a nursing home, so maybe I could ask him.
0: I would definitely ask for that. If you're in a nursing home, then that itself is sufficient occasion to get anointed quite regularly. People in that situation have a little bit more, the priest has more freedom to anoint than, say, you know, somebody who has a cold or something like that, or is out of sorts for a day or two and they're sick. So I would definitely ask for that. The anointing of the sick can very often be the occasion of grace. And St. Lucy is in fact a very historically important person, because she had consecrated herself to God, intending to be remain a virgin. She was tortured and her eyes are gouged out, and this is how she came to be the patron of such causes. So keep praying for her and definitely to her, and definitely take advantage of the priest coming monthly to get not only the sacraments, the confession and communion, but also to be anointed. I would definitely ask him for that.
1: And Gil, we will certainly keep you in our prayers, and I will pass this on to Jeanette so that she can be praying for you as well. God bless you. 833-288-EWTN is our toll-free number, 833-288-3986. John is in the Republic of Texas listening on Guadalupe Radio. John, you're on with Colin Donovan.
4: Yeah, hi, Colin. Thanks for taking my call.
0: Sure.
4: Last week I heard for the first time about Gregorian masses for a soul in purgatory. My question is, what if that soul is not in purgatory or heaven? What happens to those graces?
0: Well, that's the age-old question that people seem to have.
1: If we only had a member of the Pontifical Marian Academy here to wax poetically on this topic.
0: You know, if somebody were to die on this show, they wouldn't have to look far for the culprit. But in answer to your question, if you think about what the church says is happening, whether it's an indulgence or the mass, every mass has infinite value. And it doesn't have more of infinite value than the previous mass or the last mass, or does it have any infinite value than the actual act on Calvary itself by which Christ offered himself to the Father? And so we're drawing upon the potentiality, if you will, of that. And so the very willingness to have those masses offered, I think God uses those graces. They're not wasted. That benefits somebody who is in a position to benefit. In other words, somebody whose will is open, perhaps even a member of your own, another member of your family or somebody who was close to you that you don't know is in needs those graces. I think God, in both his mercy and in his justice, will distribute that those blessings of the redemption appropriately. And so we should have no trust in that when we have to offer Gregorian masses for our deceased relatives and so on. We don't, in fact, know their state necessarily at the hour of their death. A mass can be offered unless they died in some scandalous circumstance generally. So you can have that, have those masses offered, knowing that in his mercy God is prepared to grant the release of purgatory of said person. But if not, then in his justice he will also bless some other person, probably somebody, you know, similar situation and relationship to you. We simply can't know that. So that's just the speculation of this particular member of the Pontifical Academy, and is no probably any better than the speculation of a different one. But it seems reasonable to me, at least, and that's what I'm suggesting to you will happen.
1: 833-288-EWTN's our toll-free number. Still time for your calls at 833-288-3986. Kevin is in the great state of Oklahoma, listening on Oklahoma Catholic Radio today. Kevin, you're on with Colin Donovan.
5: Hey, thanks for taking my call. I had a question about the phrase, no salvation outside the church. I forget how it is in Latin, but mm-hmm. I believe it was St. Cyprian, somewhere in the 200s, but you don't really hear the church talking about that anymore, and I just mm-hmm. wanted to know sure. the thoughts on where we were on that messaging.
0: Okay. It's actually a dogma of the church. It no doubt was said in some form. You could look in any of the early fathers of the church who would say, as Augustine did, that unless you have the church as your mother, you can't have God as your father. He was quite plain in that speech because he was dealing with the Docetists, a kind of heretics in North Africa that were denying a number of church teachings. So there's a very long tradition in the fathers of the church of that kind of language. The actual dogma was made by Pope Urban VIII, and it's extra ecclesia nulla salus, outside the church no salvation. So what that means is that a person, because there's always something like this, because it involves man, there is that thing which God requires, that if we know him, we know his church, we know Christ, we know his church, and we know we should be in it, and we go another way, he's not going to be very happy. That's the moral side of it. So the teaching by itself is not the final story, because there's always the element of the human being, and that is, do they know that outside the Catholic Church there is no salvation? Do they believe it? Knowing is not the same thing as believing. We think of the many millions of people whose religious traditions have raised them to believe the opposite, that inside the Catholic Church there is no salvation. So people are struggling against what they know, they're struggling against the way they've been raised and the traditions they've been raised in, and they're not responsible, therefore, for the judgment that, well, I know the Catholic Church says that, but so what? That's the apostate, you know, whore of Babylon, or whatever excuse they've been taught. God will judge the state of their honesty. So the honest conscience is seeking the truth, is seeking God, and if they're faithful to that, he will lead them to the truth. So outside the church, no salvation is that the church is the ark of salvation through which the graces of the redemption have come, and even those practices outside of the church, such as the baptism or other sacraments which are valid. Each sacrament is a different nature, and that'll determine its validity outside the church. All of those things can still have effect, but its effect is by virtue of Christ and his church. But the person is not morally guilty before God if they have not made the decision along this line. Well, I know that God, Christ founded the church. I know he made Peter the head of it. I know that if I'm not a member of the church, I can't be saved. So what? In that act, they would be rejecting what they know to be true. But the person who doesn't know that to be true, with a knowledge which is sincere and which is performed insofar as they've had the benefit of a good formation of their conscience, who rejects the church, they could very well be doing the right thing if they believe they're rejecting something which is against God, against Christ, against the Bible. And that's the state of many of our non-Catholic brothers and sisters, is they, as Fulton Sheen used to say, whose beatification is coming up, that it isn't that they reject the church, they reject an idea of the church which is erroneous. And so that's the way to understand it. We're all morally culpable before God for doing that which we know to be wrong, and we have nonetheless done it. And so such individuals who choose to remain outside the church, even though that they know that's where God wants them, and they're convinced in their conscience that is true, and they've gone over all the barriers to that placed by their family life, their tradition, by their upbringing, and so on, and yet they stand before the door and they refuse to knock and come in, that person would be in a very serious condition. Likewise, the person who is in the church who rejected the benefits and the blessings with full knowledge of what they were rejecting. So it's a door that swings both ways, sadly. And there will be people who are outside the church by their own choice, knowing it to be the Church of Christ.
1: We got an email from Jasmine. She says, why do Catholics light candles in front of saints or Jesus in their church?
0: Well, the candle represents light. It represents prayer. It's like incense, which we know from Scripture is the sign of the prayers rising to God. This is why the church, why the Israelites use it, and we use incense as well in the Catholic Church. And so lighting a candle is to say that, let, you know, my prayer continuously go up before God. The choice of a saint is, of course, obviously because we believe that they are our holy forerunners in getting close to God and actually getting to God. If they're saints, it's because the church has infallibly declared them to be with God. That's an exercise of the charism, most theologians will say. And so we know that their prayers are well received by God, and so we light the candle sort of as a reminder. Not that they need the candle to remind them, but it symbolizes our hope in their intercessory power.
1: On behalf of our host Colin Donovan, our producer Pedro Quiles, our call screener Matt Gubensky, and our social media maven today, Mr. Michael McCall, I'm Jack Williams. Thanks for another great week of EWTN's Open Line. We hope all the mothers out there have a tremendous weekend and a restful and holy Mother's Day. Until we get together on Monday with Father John Trigilio, have a great weekend and God bless.

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5: Here's your Real Presence Radio weather forecast for the Fargo-Moorhead area. For your Friday afternoon, decreasing clouds, highs middle 60s. Southwest winds gusting up to 20 miles per hour and becoming northwest. Chance of showers through the evening tonight, lows upper 30s. Then mostly sunny on Saturday, highs lower to middle 50s. If you would like to underwrite the weather segment on Real Presence Radio, please call 877-795-0122. I'm meteorologist Corey Hallreth.
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11: I'm Father Richard Kunst with a Papal Minute.
12: On February 7th, 590 AD, Pope Pelagius II died of a plague which was ravaging Rome. The disease was so bad that large swaths of the population were dying off. The new pope, Gregory I, in hopes of ending the plague, formed a large procession throughout the city. Even during the procession itself, many people succumbed and died en route. As the Pope was leading the procession across the bridge leading to St. Peter's, the people saw St. Michael the Archangel in the sky over the ancient large structure of Hadrian's tomb. The massive crowd was bewildered as they saw the angel holding up a flaming sword, illustrating that the prayers were answered and the plague would soon end. As a result of this, Hadrian's tomb was renamed Castel San Angelo, and ever since has had a massive statue of St. Michael atop this structure, which can still be seen today. You can learn this and much more on papalartifacts.com.
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14: In the name of the Father, and of the Son, and of the Holy Spirit.
15: Amen.
14: Our Father, who art in heaven, hallowed be thy name. Thy kingdom come, thy will be done, on earth as it is in heaven.
15: Give us this day our daily bread, and forgive us our trespasses, as we forgive those who trespass against us. And lead us not into temptation, but deliver us from evil. Amen.
14: Hail Mary, full of grace, the Lord is with thee. Blessed art thou among women, and blessed is the fruit of thy womb, Jesus.
15: Holy Mary, Mother of God, pray for us sinners now and at the hour of our death. Amen.
14: I believe in God, the Father Almighty, creator of heaven and earth, and in Jesus Christ, his only Son, our Lord, who was conceived by the Holy Spirit, born of the Virgin Mary, suffered under Pontius Pilate, was crucified, died, and was buried. He descended into hell. The third day he arose again from the dead. He ascended into heaven and is seated at the right hand of God the Father Almighty. From there he shall come to judge the living and the dead.
15: I believe in the Holy Spirit, the Holy Catholic Church, the communion of saints, the forgiveness of sins, the resurrection of the body, and life everlasting. Amen.
14: Eternal Father, I offer you the body and blood, soul and divinity of your dearly beloved Son, our Lord Jesus Christ,
15: in atonement for our sins and those of the whole world.
14: For the sake of his sorrowful passion,
15: have mercy on us and on the whole world.
14: For the sake of his sorrowful passion,
15: have mercy on us and on the whole world.
14: For the sake of his sorrowful passion,
15: have mercy on us and on the whole world.
14: For the sake of his sorrowful passion,
15: have mercy on us and on the whole world.
14: For the sake of his sorrowful passion,
15: have mercy on us and on the whole world.
14: For the sake of his sorrowful passion,
15: have mercy on us and on the whole world.
14: For the sake of his sorrowful passion,
15: have mercy on us and on the whole world.
14: For the sake of his sorrowful passion,
15: have mercy on us and on the whole world.
14: For the sake of his sorrowful passion,
15: have mercy on us and on the whole world.
14: For the sake of his sorrowful passion,
15: have mercy on us and on the whole world.
14: Eternal Father, I offer you the body and blood, soul and divinity of your dearly beloved Son, our Lord Jesus Christ,
15: in atonement for our sins and those of the whole world.
14: For the sake of his sorrowful passion,
15: have mercy on us and on the whole world.
14: For the sake of his sorrowful passion,
15: have mercy on us and on the whole world.
14: For the sake of his sorrowful passion,
15: have mercy on us and on the whole world.
14: For the sake of his sorrowful passion,
15: have mercy on us and on the whole world.
14: For the sake of his sorrowful passion,
15: have mercy on us and on the whole world.
14: For the sake of his sorrowful passion,
15: have mercy on us and on the whole world.
14: For the sake of his sorrowful passion,
15: have mercy on us and on the whole world.
14: For the sake of his sorrowful passion,
15: have mercy on us and on the whole world.
14: For the sake of his sorrowful passion,
15: have mercy on us and on the whole world.
14: For the sake of his sorrowful passion,
15: have mercy on us and on the whole world.
14: Eternal Father, I offer you the body and blood, soul and divinity of your dearly beloved Son, our Lord Jesus Christ,
15: in atonement for our sins and those of the whole world.
14: For the sake of his sorrowful passion,
15: have mercy on us and on the whole world.
14: For the sake of his sorrowful passion,
15: have mercy on us and on the whole world.
14: For the sake of his sorrowful passion,
15: have mercy on us and on the whole world.
14: For the sake of his sorrowful passion,
15: have mercy on us and on the whole world.
14: For the sake of his sorrowful passion,
15: have mercy on us and on the whole world.
14: For the sake of his sorrowful passion,
15: have mercy on us and on the whole world.
14: For the sake of his sorrowful passion,
15: have mercy on us and on the whole world.
14: for the sake of his sorrowful passion.
15: Have mercy on us and on the whole world.
14: For the sake of his sorrowful passion.
15: Have mercy on us and on the whole world.
14: For the sake of his sorrowful passion.
15: Have mercy on us and on the whole world.
14: Eternal Father, I offer you the body and blood, soul and divinity of your dearly beloved Son, our Lord Jesus Christ,
15: in atonement for our sins and those of the whole world.
14: For the sake of his sorrowful passion,
15: have mercy on us and on the whole world.
14: For the sake of his sorrowful passion,
15: have mercy on us and on the whole world.
14: For the sake of his sorrowful passion,
15: have mercy on us and on the whole world.
14: For the sake of his sorrowful passion,
15: have mercy on us and on the whole world.
14: For the sake of his sorrowful passion,
15: have mercy on us and on the whole world.
14: For the sake of his sorrowful passion,
15: have mercy on us and on the whole world.
14: For the sake of his sorrowful passion,
15: have mercy on us and on the whole world.
14: For the sake of his sorrowful passion,
15: have mercy on us and on the whole world.
14: For the sake of his sorrowful passion,
15: have mercy on us and on the whole world.
14: For the sake of his sorrowful passion,
15: have mercy on us and on the whole world.
14: Eternal Father, I offer you the body and blood, soul and divinity of your dearly beloved Son, our Lord Jesus Christ,
15: in atonement for our sins and those of the whole world.
14: For the sake of his sorrowful passion,
15: have mercy on us and on the whole world.
14: For the sake of his sorrowful passion,
15: have mercy on us and on the whole world.
14: For the sake of his sorrowful passion,
15: have mercy on us and on the whole world.
14: For the sake of his sorrowful passion,
15: have mercy on us and on the whole world.
14: For the sake of his sorrowful passion,
15: have mercy on us and on the whole world.
14: For the sake of his sorrowful passion,
15: have mercy on us and on the whole world.
14: For the sake of his sorrowful passion,
15: have mercy on us and on the whole world.
14: For the sake of his sorrowful passion,
15: have mercy on us and on the whole world.
14: For the sake of his sorrowful passion,
15: have mercy on us and on the whole world.
14: For the sake of his sorrowful passion,
15: have mercy on us and on the whole world.
14: Holy God, Holy Mighty One, Holy Immortal One,
15: have mercy on us and on the whole world.
14: Holy God, Holy Mighty One, Holy Immortal One,
15: have mercy on us and on the whole world.
14: Holy God, Holy Mighty One, Holy Immortal One,
15: have mercy on us and on the whole world.
14: In the name of the Father, and of the Son, and of the Holy Spirit.
15: Amen.

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1: A reading from the Acts of the Apostles. Some who had come down from Judea were instructing the brothers, "Unless you are circumcised according to the Mosaic practice, you cannot be saved." Because there arose no little dissension and debate by Paul and Barnabas with them, it was decided that Paul, Barnabas, and some of the others should go to Jerusalem to the apostles and presbyters about this question. They were sent on their journey to the church and passed through Phoenicia and Samaria, telling of the conversion of the Gentiles, and brought great joy to all the brethren. When they arrived in Jerusalem, they were welcomed by the church, as well as by the apostles and the presbyters, and they reported what God had done with them. But some from the party of the Pharisees, who had become believers, stood up and said, "It is necessary to circumcise them and direct them to observe the Mosaic law." The apostles and the presbyters met together to see about this matter. Verbum Domini. Let us go rejoicing to the house of the Lord. I rejoice because they said to me, "We will go up to the house of the Lord." And now we have set foot within your gates, O Jerusalem. Jerusalem, built as a city with compact unity, to wit the tribes go up, the tribes of the Lord. According to the decree for Israel, to give thanks to the name of the Lord, in it are set up judgment seats, seats for the house of David.

Jesus said to his disciples, I am the true vine, and my Father is the vine grower. He takes away every branch in me that does not bear fruit, and everyone that does, he prunes, so that it bears more fruit. You are already pruned because of the word that I spoke to you. Remain in me as I remain in you. Just as a branch cannot bear fruit on its own unless it remains on the vine, so neither can you unless you remain in me. I am the vine. You are the branches. Whoever remains in me and I in him will bear much fruit, because without me, you can do nothing. Anyone who does not remain in me will be thrown out like a branch and wither. People will gather them and throw them into a fire, and they will be burned. If you remain in me and my words remain in you, ask for whatever you want, and it will be done for you. By this, my Father is glorified, that you bear much fruit and become my disciples.

0: There is always going to be a spiritual battle. Often, you know, we have to battle with ourselves. As the scriptures say, the spirit is willing, but the flesh is weak. At the same time, we have the adversary, the enemy, the devil, who's always going around, prowling like a roaring lion, seeking someone to devour. And when he sees that we are in a weakened state, or he sees that we are thinking too much of ourselves, there he goes and attacks. However, we have Jesus. Jesus has lived this life we're living. And Jesus instructs us today to remain in him. And this is necessary for a blessed Christian life, a fruitful life with Jesus Christ, is to remain in him. And in doing that, then we know the way. Then we know him who is the truth. And then that's where true life is experienced. Only in Jesus the Lord, we have everything. And we have everything we need to live this life fruitfully that God has given to us. So here in the scriptures today, in this gospel reading of John, you know, Jesus is at the Last Supper. This is the Last Supper discourse. And the Lord, his greatest command in all of this is right what we see in John chapter 13, you know, at the beginning of it. He tells the disciples, love one another as I have loved you, for this is all has how all men will know that you are my disciples, if you have this love for one another. Now, Jesus, of course, shows that by his example. There he is, washing feet. Here he is, instructing them. You know, at the same time, he's telling them, and he's telling them what's necessary, and he's saying that, yeah, you know, in this world, you're going to have tribulation. But then what we're hearing from him is that he's giving us everything we need so that we could overcome the tribulation. Now, that's why he says in here a little later, he says, be of good cheer. You know, he says, yes, in the world you'll have tribulation, but be of good cheer because I have overcome the world. And here today he's saying, okay, yes, remain in me. But yet at the same time, in the context of this Last Supper discourse, he's saying he's giving us everything we need to remain in him. So what we have in this discourse is that he is establishing the new covenant priesthood. Okay? He's instituting the Holy Eucharist, and he's ensuring us of the Holy Spirit who will dwell within us. The Holy Spirit who will, of course, lead us into a closer relationship with Jesus. The Holy Spirit who will bring correction upon us and guide us and direct us as we go about in the Christian life. So he's given us everything we need to remain in him. It's all there. So what happens is that in this way of living that the Lord has called us to, there again, there is the battle here. And, you know, it's very easy to want to succumb to the desires of the flesh, especially when there is difficulty. This often happens when, you know, there is suffering, sickness, or pain, you know, rejection, disappointment. You know, we feel a little lost. This is like, what are you doing, God? You know, we feel like we've stepped into the unknown. And then here comes the devil trying to discourage us. You know, throwing thoughts in the mind, well, God is not with you. The Lord does not love you. Look at all these prayers you do. Look at all the works of charity you've given to him. And what's happening here? You know, he just always there to kind of rub it in. Now then he starts reminding you of the memories of the past, how bad you are, bringing these things up. See, we think about this as well, you know, that's going to happen. But here again, it happened to Jesus. Jesus went through the same things, and of course, far worse, much more intense. And that's why he shows us the way. And this is why he's telling us, remain in me. You know, it's very easy to go astray in these times. But what's necessary is to be with him. And what do we see from the example of Jesus? Yes, Jesus is telling us to love in this Last Supper discourse. He's telling us everything we will have so that we can be like him and victorious like him. And then the next day after this Last Supper, Jesus goes and lives what he's preaching. Now he's under intense pain, excruciating sufferings, and yet he's full of love. He's got peace. He's conquering the world, the flesh, and the devil in such intense pain. This was, of course, internal. This was external. Jesus feeling the pain of all of us, and his own pain, and his own physical suffering. But he's loving and loving to the end. And nothing can break him. Sometimes we can want to have an excuse that says, okay, well, it was just too hard. I couldn't handle it. No, Jesus gives us the instructions on how to conquer. See, the Lord, in his passion and suffering, he conquered. He conquered the devil. He was victorious because the evil, the devil, could not break him. And when the sufferings increased, the love increased. And so this is why it's necessary to remain in Jesus. And when those difficult times come, when the suffering is intense and excruciating, whether it's internal or physical, look to Jesus. Look to the way of the cross. And there, as we do that, and we see the Lord suffering, we see him enduring and persevering for love of the Father and love for us, then that's when our prayer can become even more intimate with him. Because now we have something in common. We're sharing something with him. And here he is. Now the union is building between us and him. Oh, this is where we become more like him. So it's necessary that we remain in him. See, he's telling us about this here, that he is the vine and we are the branches. Well, he is the vine. The branches get its life from the vine. And that's where our life comes from, in Jesus. Everything about him. And as we go forward living this life, whatever comes our way, we have the Lord who's already did it. This is why, like we hear from many of the saints, St. Francis, they say, my God and my all. Because they know that in the Lord, they have it all. Now here is Jesus who's coming, who shows us how to be fully alive, how to live this human life to the fullest. And yeah, at any time, the Lord is there. You know, the Lord, he's not against us. He wants to help us. You know, he wants us to, he's always calling us closer to himself. And all that is necessary is that we come to him, we think about him, we ask him for help. And there he is, ready to help. So as the Lord says today, remain in me, because he's always there with us, ready to help, ready to heal, ready to restore. God bless you all.
1: Hi, I'm Sebastian from Real Presence Radio. Let's take a moment to pray for those who have drifted from the church. In the name of the Father, and of the Son, and of the Holy Spirit. Amen. Loving Father, we lift up all who have wandered from the faith. Touch their hearts, heal their wounds, and draw them back to your love. Send your Spirit to guide them home to the sacraments, to truth, and to your mercy. We ask this through Christ our Lord. Amen. In the name of the Father, and of the Son, and of the Holy Spirit. Amen. May they find their way home to the heart of the church.
2: 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I'm Bishop Scott Bullock of the Diocese of Rapid City. I invite you to join me weekly as we explore the scriptures and discover how the Lord is inviting us into fuller life. Well, welcome back to the Rise, Let Us Beyond Our Way podcast. We've reached the great celebration of our salvation at Easter, and we'll continue to rely upon the intercession of our patron, Maximin Kolbe, the patron saint of media and radio. So let us pray to him. Almighty and eternal God, you gave us in the person of Saint Maximilian an example of true devotion to the Immaculate Mother of our Savior and a patron of radio and media. Grant, we beseech you, through her intercession, that we may grow in our understanding of love of the Immaculata, that we may recognize her presence, her voice, her love, and her power with us, and be filled with an ardent desire and will to fulfill her will in every detail, and thus become sharers and true instruments of her perfect response to you by proclaiming your good news to all the world, and the Holy Spirit through Christ our Lord. Amen. So we're listening to a gospel reading from the Easter morning. This is from the Gospel of John, the 20th chapter. On the first day of the week, Mary of Magdala came to the tomb early in the morning, while it was still dark, and saw the stone had been removed from the tomb. So she ran and went to Simon Peter and to the other disciple whom Jesus loved, and told them, "They've taken the Lord from the tomb, and we don't know where they've put him." So Peter and the other disciple went out and came to the tomb. They both ran, but the other disciple ran faster than Peter and arrived at the tomb first. He bent down and saw the burial cloths there, but did not go in. When Simon Peter arrived after him, he went into the tomb and saw the burial cloths there, and the cloth that had covered his head, not with the burial cloth, but rolled up in a separate place. Then the other disciple also went in, the one who had arrived at the tomb first, and he saw and believed. For they did not yet understand the scripture that he had to rise from the dead. The Gospel of the Lord. Praise to you, Lord Jesus Christ. So Christians throughout the world on Easter are proclaiming this astonishing truth that God has raised Jesus from the dead. Our Greek Orthodox brothers and sisters are known to cry out to each other when they see each other on Easter morning, Christos eneste, adios eneste, that is, Christ is risen, he is truly risen. What they're doing in that moment is they're inviting each other to a profession of the faith. In this we see how we Christians encourage one another in faith in the risen Lord. It's a proclamation of encouragement that the entire world and every human heart is longing to hear, while at the same time, we know well that our world will doubt and minimize or even deny the resurrection of Jesus. It's a reminder that really from the beginning of our faith, there's been a reaction from the world of a certain skepticism to the claims we make that God has become one with us in Christ. He went all the way to the cross for our salvation. And then, astonishingly, he rose from the dead. The skeptical world was already evident on that first Easter morning when the women have gone to the tomb, Mary Magdalene, Mary, the mother of Jesus, and Johanna. And there we're told that they encountered two heavenly messengers announcing that Jesus has risen. They go and tell the disciples, and the reaction is one of a questioning and skepticism. We're told that the story that these women tell seems like nonsense, and others had a hard time believing them. Even the first disciples of Jesus struggled to believe in the resurrection. And then from the days following the resurrection, and then even down through the centuries, we hear more resistance of the world to the message of Jesus risen from the dead. We're told that the chief priests have bribed the soldiers to spread a rumor, a mistruth, that the disciples have stolen the body while they while the soldiers slept. The implication then is somehow the resurrection is some kind of conspiracy invented by the disciples. So even in the scriptural age, there's this skepticism that spreads throughout non-believers. However, there is compelling evidence to this truth of the resurrection. And the most compelling one from the very beginning of our faith is the behavior of the disciples. The disciples had every reason to not hold fast to the faith. Lots of personal threats, lots of questioning about their integrity, and yet they have, without any advantage, hold firm to preaching the resurrection. They face hatred, they face persecution, even imprisonment, as we know, torture and martyrdom, and they refuse to relent. They saw something that was undeniable. They saw something that they had to proclaim. One of our great scholars of our current age, Peter Kreft, speaks about this reality that the compelling witness of the disciples, when they had every reason to not proclaim the resurrection of Jesus, is a convincing proof of the resurrection itself. He said, "What advantage do the conspirators, so to speak, derive from their lie? They were hated, scorned, persecuted, excommunicated, imprisoned, roasted, beheaded, disemboweled, a category of horrors that were hardly perks. So the message that they proclaimed by the example of their lives is one of compelling tenacity in the faith. They refused to relent in their proclamation of the resurrection of Jesus." That same scripture scholar, Peter Kreft, goes on as he says, "Their sincerity proved in their words and deeds. They preached the resurrected Christ, and they lived a resurrected Christ. They willingly died for their so-called conspiracy. Nothing proves sincerity like martyrdom. The change in their lives is from fear to faith, from despair to confidence, from confusion to certitude, runaway cowardice to steadfast boldness under the threat of persecution. Nothing proves sincerity like martyrdom. The change in their lives is from fear to faith, from despair to confidence,

is probably the most compelling evidence that the resurrection was real. Secondly, how the faith spreads after this first generation of believers, because the message of Jesus and his resurrection is not an easy one to accept. Our human logic wants to go another way, but the truth of our Christian faith says that the truths beyond intellect nonetheless speak to a deep truth painted in each of our hearts, that if we follow the message of Jesus, his taking up of the cross that we heard about on Good Friday, nonetheless we find the fullness of life, which the world would say is folly. The great scholar St. Thomas Aquinas said, in the midst of the tyranny from persecutors, an innumerable throng of people, both simple and learned, flock to the Christian faith. In this faith, there are truths proclaimed that surpass every human intellect. The pleasures of the flesh are curbed. It's taught that things of this world should be spurned. Now, for the minds of mortal men to assent to these things is the greatest of miracles. This wonderful conversion of the world to the Christian faith is its clearest witness. Aquinas teaches us that the gospel message, which on the natural level would not be appealing, nonetheless took storm and conquered the world. That compelling reality gives a second evidence to the truth of the resurrection. And then finally, the witness of the saints. Great examples of faith help us to hold firm to the path of Jesus and his death and resurrection. People like St. Francis of Assisi, who leaves his wealth and instead chooses radical poverty because he knows the Lord has poured out the fullness of life and the things of this world will not satisfy. Or St. Francis Xavier, who leaves everything and goes to the Far East to preach the gospel message under great sacrifice, great suffering, great difficulty. So convinced was he of the resurrected Lord in his life. And then again, someone like St. Maximilian Kolbe in the bunker in Auschwitz, who lays down his life for another with a confidence that resurrection will pick up that life and lead him to eternity. And then millions of examples who follow those great saints, working in hospitals, in schools, in orphanages, in soup kitchens, works of charity and mercy, proclaimed by Jesus, commanded by Jesus, and empowered by Jesus, the risen Lord. The reality of our faith is such that witnesses of followers of Jesus make compelling evidence to the truth of the gospel and Jesus' resurrection. I'm sure if you think about your own families, you can also think about examples of people who have held tenaciously to the faith, firmly to the faith, and have encouraged you and witnessed to its truth. My own family are families of immigrants from Ireland primarily, who came to this part of the globe to live a better life. And yet in the midst of that, when temptations arose for them to not practice their faith, they resisted mightily. Think of my great-grandmother, Mary Catherine, who waited for her husband in the lumber mills of Canada. And when he finally arrived and they found a place, she insisted that they have a place where they could practice their faith. And because of her steadfastness in the faith, my family persevered in the faith with a credibility that there is something worth sacrificing everything for. So I invite you to, on this Easter day, and when we proclaim that Christ is risen, Christ is truly risen, to think about all those role models, all those people who have gone before you, all those people who made enormous sacrifices, who refused to relent in their faith, who people we don't even know. I find that when we go, for example, to visit those great holy places in cities like Rome, and we see these catacombs filled with witness of martyrs, we can't help but think this is something that is true and something worth spending everything we have in its proclamation. So let's join our sisters and brothers of the Orthodox faith. Maybe we won't speak in Greek. Maybe it's not, you know, Christos in Anastos, but instead maybe it's Christ is risen. Christ is truly risen. And when we do that, we're witnessing for the world to see. And the world needs to be encouraged because, again, doubt and skepticism is rampant. But the human heart knows the truth that God desired us to have the fullness of life by coming to the cross and going to the resurrection. And

0: Believers have never relented in proclaiming that truth. So, brothers and sisters, let us be an encouragement to one another, not just by our words, but by our firm holding to the faith and what we say and what we do when we think about Christ's commands. Remember, they have an evangelical value. They witness to a truth, and hearts are waiting to hear that. As always, we're ready to call upon the intercession of our Blessed Mother Mary, especially on this great feast day of Easter, that our faith might remain firm, and that we might continue to witness to the truth of the resurrection. So let's turn to her now and ask her prayers. Queen of Heaven, rejoice, alleluia. For he whom you were worthy to bear, alleluia, has risen as he foretold, alleluia. Pray for us to God, alleluia. Rejoice and be glad, O Virgin Mary, alleluia. For the Lord is indeed risen, alleluia. God, our Father, you give joy to the world by the resurrection of your Son, our Lord Jesus Christ. Through the prayers of his Mother, the Virgin Mary, bring us to the happiness of eternal life. We ask this through Christ our Lord. Amen. Look forward to meeting with you again as we continue weekly to reflect on the scriptures on this Rise, Let Us Be On Our Way podcast. Go in peace.
1: Forgetting, going to the store and forgetting to pick up an apple or something like that, you know, something like that, you know, I think that's possible. But thank you, Bonnie. What a beautiful call. And thank you for sharing your experience about your mom and how supportive she was with you, especially when it came to artistic expression, you know. So I think that's really, really important. For all of us. So thank you so much, Bonnie, for your call. And we'd love to hear from you today on this Mother's Day week. We're talking about marriage and motherhood, especially in light of some beautiful comments, a beautiful acceptance speech given by the actress Jessie Buckley, who won the Best Actress Award for portraying William Shakespeare's wife in the movie Hamnet. Again, which I have not seen, but looking forward to seeing it as soon as it hits the plane. We're talking about her acceptance speech and some of the beautiful comments she made. And for example, she goes, I would like to dedicate this award to the beautiful chaos of a mother's heart. And then she turned to her husband. Her husband's name is Fred. Fred, I love you, man. You're the most incredible dad. You're my best friend, and I want to have 20,000 more babies with you. What? That's awesome. How awesome is that? I mean, see, millions of people are watching, you know, hundreds and hundreds of people in that audience, you know, for these the major award in Hollywood. And she goes, I want to have 20,000 more babies with you. How beautiful is that? And she goes to Isla, my little girl, who is 8 months, who has absolutely no idea what's going on and is probably dreaming of milk. But this is kind of a big deal, and I love you, and I love being your mom, and I can't wait to discover life beside you. Man, how awesome! Now I think I might go back if they have that on YouTube. I probably have to go back and watch the speech. I'm sure it's on there somewhere. I'm gonna have to go back and watch the speech. I mean, it's just absolutely beautiful comments. So countercultural to what the message of the culture is, that babies and having families is a distraction. It takes away from your career. It takes away from all this, all these other things that you could be doing with your life. But I think she's showing us, as well as folks like Lila Rose and Jennifer Fulweiler, and who else am I thinking of here? Christian Hawkins, you know, with Students for Life, and many others as well. That have that beautiful balance that you can have a career, and you can balance all that with motherhood as well. I just love it. Beautiful, beautiful comments here. And then this is, I guess the story in the movie was about the death of William Shakespeare and his wife's 11-year-old son from the plague, which I probably knew about that, but I haven't thought about that for a while, you know. And she said, to get to know the incandescent woman and journey to understand the capacity of a mother's love is the greatest collision of my life. Wow, that is awesome. I don't know if this was something that was rehearsed or if she came up with it on the spot, but it's absolutely beautiful. You know, wow, that's just awesome. You know, and people commenting on her comments too. Lila Rose, who I just mentioned, she said that marriage isn't a trap. Babies aren't burdens. Motherhood is a gift. And it most certainly is, for sure. And Kristen Hawkins, who I also mentioned, she said, being a mother and having a family isn't oppression, it's a gift, right? And, and another person commenting said, to me, Jesse Buckley's line of, I can't wait to discover life beside you, in regard to her daughter, is the essence of motherhood. It's the most profound and beautiful thing I've experienced as a mom. The way in which everyday life becomes full of little discoveries. You know, I just love that. It's often the little things that make the biggest difference. You know, and I think about Pope John Paul II writing about motherhood in Mulieris Dignitatem, his beautiful document on the dignity and vocation of woman. If you haven't read that, it came out in 1988. You know, download it off the internet and read it, especially read it in adoration. Absolutely beautiful, literally the most beautiful thing I've ever read as far as the anthropology of the feminine, Christian anthropology of the feminine. Absolutely beautiful. Even Raymond Arroyo from the world over jumped in. You know, he said that Jesse Buckley praises marriage and motherhood as she won for best actress. Committed love, children, and family is all we have when this ride is over. That's right. The awards mean nothing. God doesn't count how many awards you won, how much money you made. You know, it's about how you gave yourself away in love, how you made a gift of yourself to others, especially in the domestic church, which is the family, the church of the home. You know, as a mother, as a wife, you know, as a husband, as a father. He goes, it is more important than even an Oscar. That's absolutely true. Raymond Arroyo is spot on. And would love to hear your thoughts about the balance of marriage and motherhood. Maybe you want to share some of the ways that you've been able to balance that and overcome some of the struggles that are inherent in motherhood. 833-288-EWTN. That's 833-288-3986. You know, one of the things too that I want to mention here is about my mom. Is that when she was living with us, you know, I probably the most beautiful thing is I got a chance to sit down with her and talk with her about these questions I've always had. Like, you know, we never really spent a lot of time with family history. You know, and I never really asked about what our life was like in Barbados before we came to the U.S. And so to sit down with her and just to hear, like, from her perspective, what were things like? Like, how did you meet Pop? You know, and all those kinds of things. I never even thought about asking her before. You know, just to get that kind of depth and perspective. And it really gave me an appreciation for, you know, especially after she died, was going back, oh, now I see why things were this way, or now I see why she went about life in this kind of way, or now I can see this perspective when it came to issues with my dad and things like that, you know. But it's just to watch her walk that line, you know, with trying to manage a marriage, which ultimately... interesting, they got divorced, but then a few months before she died, she had this reconciliation with my dad. Again, I don't know what they talked about, but it was. But she told me that her prayer, her main prayer, was answered. That she have that she reconciled with my dad before she died, but she did about 3 months before she passed. And so that taught me a huge lesson. About holding grudges and having hatred in your heart, and those kinds of things that really not just separate us from others, but ultimately separate us from having being fully open to God's love working in our lives. You know, huge lesson, just so many lessons from my mom. And I would love to hear your experience about, you know, how the experience of your mom kind of balancing marriage and motherhood, and how maybe if you're a mom, how you're doing it now, balancing marriage and motherhood and all the responsibilities that come with that. On this Mother's Day weekend, we celebrate mothers, and of course that includes Mother Angelica, who also played a huge role in my life and the life of my family, and the Blessed Virgin Mary as well. Would love to hear from you. Give us a call today on Beacon of Truth, 833-288-EWTN. That's 833-288-3986. And don't forget, you can also text us your questions to 1-833-288-EWTN. That's 1-833-288-3986. Just give us your first name, how you're listening, and followed by your brief question. Remember that message and data rates may apply. You know, the other thing I've been thinking about as we get into this Mother's Day weekend is my wife, you know, who's obviously also a mom. When I think about how she's managing things in our marriage and motherhood, you know, especially when I was still trying to figure out this whole fatherhood thing. You know, it wasn't like I got married and like, oh, I'm St. Joseph. You know, I mean, I had to figure this out because I never thought I'd be married. You know, and then when the kids started coming, I had to figure out how to be a father to them and how to be a husband to my wife in the midst of the chaos of having a bunch of young kids. And trying to balance work and finances and career and mortgage and all that kind of stuff, you know. And I look back on it now, and I realize that my wife stuck through some I would say difficult years, you know, as we're trying to figure all this out, is trying to balance between all of this, and you know. And then it was really when I started rediscovering my faith in a powerful way in preparing for the diaconate that things started to click for me, you know, and started listening more to my wife's heart, you know, and going when I, especially when John Paul II in Mulieris Dignitatem says the dignity and vocation of women, he says that even though a father shares in the parenting relationship, he often has to learn his fatherhood from the mother. I said, whoa, what? Learn the fatherhood from the mother. But he's right, you know, and understanding how I am to live out my fatherhood, as St. Paul says in Ephesians 5, you know, husbands, love your wives as Christ loved the church, and Christ showed his love for the church by dying for her. So every day I have to die to myself, and the great gift that wives are in marriages are recognizing that in order for my husband to serve me the way that Christ is serving his church, that he needs to die, and I need to let him die so that I can be the woman, the wife, the mother that God has called me to be. So it's a beautiful symbiotic relationship. And in fact, it's a beautiful complementarity within the man and the woman. There's a fundamental and intrinsic unity within the complementarity of our being. So in other words, what makes me a man, and those beautiful characteristics that make me male, and those amazing, beautiful characteristics that make my wife female, God designed it this so that those gifts complement each other. And it's precisely in our differences that we're able to have unity. You know, and I think about it like this. The scripture says in Genesis 2 that a man leaves his father and mother and cleaves to his wife, and they become one flesh, right? Which is, in a sense, laying the foundation for a Eucharistic act of communion, which is the deepest form of intimacy we can have, is when we receive Jesus Christ, body, blood, soul, divinity, in the Eucharist. But in Genesis 2, it's talking about in relation to the conjugal act. So think about this. I mean, my wife and I are one spiritually, but I don't need her lungs in order to breathe. I don't need her heart in order to be alive. I don't need her brain in order to think. But in order for me to reproduce, my system makes no sense without hers. I cannot complete, fully complete that part of my maleness without her, and vice versa. See, so there's such a deep, rich way of thinking about this relationship, this unity within the complementarity of male and female, and how women in particular, because they are the gift of love and cooperation of the Holy Spirit, find that beautiful balance every single day with motherhood and marriage.
2: Yeah, and I find too, the older I get and the, you know, relationship with my mom continues to always grow, is I always remind her of the legacy that she created of both faith and of values, but then reminding her that she broke generational curses in the way she raised me. Like the things that she did not want to pass on to me, the behaviors she did not want to have as a parent that were before her. Like she always felt like that she was failing because the previous generation told her she always would fail. And so I found in several conversations in the last few times that mom and I have hung out or talked on the phone, it's like, no, it's like, we're not going to think like that. We're not going to be like that. The way you raised me was like this. And now I get to pass that thinking on to my children and so on. And it, by no mistake, having daughters and a son, like to be able to now equip them with that, to take it on beyond our house, really. But then in that, to help my mom understand that she did not fail. You know, it's not just a matter of, am I successful? Am I in prison or not? Did I, you know, commit major crimes or whatever? Like, it really is a matter of my heart. And my relationship with God is a result of the foundation that my mother placed. And so I, on a regular basis, you know, when she's like, I'm so proud of you. And I was like, hey, thanks for raising me this way. You know, it's like, I would not be who I am if it didn't have that foundation of you as my mom.
1: Yeah, it's so true. I could completely relate to that. Absolutely. You know, we had Matt that I'm not sure if this is a text or if he called in and couldn't stay on the line. He says, I've been thinking lately about how my mom has, quote, unquote, chemo brain and isn't as sharp as she was and wants to be.
2: Yep.
1: But I would love to talk. I would love to have talked to her with both of us at my current age, with me knowing what I know now and appreciating her as much as I do now, rather than how little I did when she was at the age I am now. So I totally get that.
2: Yeah.
1: You know, that's what I was saying. That's why I'm so glad I had that time with my mom the last 3 years of her life, to be able to ask those questions and have those conversations that I didn't even think about or appreciate before.
2: Yeah. Well, and I think it's too, especially like even with my wife, I make a point for her and my mom to realize you are seen. Like, I see you. I feel the emotions of what you're going through. How can I now help you? And even though my mom doesn't like to accept my help, sometimes she doesn't have a choice. But it's just a way to love her back, you know?
1: Yeah, amen. All right. Next time, we're going to talk about what will be your legacy. Have a great Mother's Day weekend, everyone. Until we're together again, may Almighty God bless you, keep you, and protect you. The Father, and the Son, and the Holy Spirit. Amen.
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7: Why do Catholics honor Mary so much? When Jesus had given us everything on the cross, he looked down and saw one last gift, his mom. And he told his beloved disciple, "Behold your mother." And he told his mother, "Behold your son." That beloved disciple was John, but it's also you. Jesus gave you his mother to be your spiritual mom. God didn't save us as individuals, but as a family. And the most highly honored human being in the family of the church, not including Jesus himself, who also happens to be God, it isn't some super apostle or great prophet or warrior king. It's a mom, largely unnoticed in this life, and now called Ark of the New Covenant, Terror of Demons, Help of Christians, Queen of Heaven and Earth. But the most honored title she has is Mother, Mother of God and our Mother. So why do we honor Mary so much? Because she's our mom. And that's a good insight into the weight of glory waiting for all mothers. 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
10: This is a digital moment with Sandra McDevitt. Did you know St. Michael's Sword is a straight line connecting sites dedicated to St. Michael from Israel to Ireland? St. Michael's Sword symbolizes St. Michael's defeat of the devil, good versus evil. Stella Mons Monastery in Haifa, Israel is the start point. Next, Greece says St. Michael, Panamoritus. The line continues to San Angelo in Italy, where St. Michael dedicated a cave to himself. Piedmont, Italy has Sacre di St. Michael. Normandy, France is next with Mont Saint-Michel. Cornwall, England boasts St. Michael's Mount. Finally, the very craggy island of Skellig in County Kerry, Ireland. All places of pilgrimage and all connected by a straight line. I'm Sandra McDevitt for EWTN Radio.
11: This is Father Dominic Mary of the Franciscan Missionaries of the Eternal Word. The month of May is dedicated to the Blessed Mother. Let us pray. Hail Mary, full of grace, the Lord is with thee. Blessed art thou amongst women, and blessed is the fruit of thy womb, Jesus. Holy Mary, Mother of God, pray for us sinners now.
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13: 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Welcome to Ave Maria in the Afternoon, examining the world through the lens of faith from the heart of the Church to help us navigate the culture. Here's Dr. Marcus Peter.
14: Good afternoon. Thank you very much for joining us on this hour of Ave Maria in the Afternoon. I'm Marcus Peter, as usual, tremendously joyous, blessed to be with all of you. Coming to you from Catholics at the Shore, this amazing conference that's taking place at the Jersey Shore. It's an opportunity for Catholic leaders to be rejuvenated so that they can then go on to transform the culture for Jesus Christ, which is the way the Church redeems the world, the way the Church transforms the world, by consecrating the marketplace, the secular world, to Jesus Christ constantly. And this is the work of the lay people, the laity. Now, we're going to open today by talking with my friend Rob Cozine of the St. Paul Center for Biblical Theology. This Sunday's Gospel will address the vision of the Christian life, and if we love Jesus, we will keep his commandments, and Jesus will come to us, and he will help us. We want to unpack those readings. One of the core themes that's going to come out also is the person of the Holy Spirit as the third person of the Most Holy Trinity. We know this to be true, that they are triune. They truly are one in substance. There is no division in the divine essence. There is unity amongst all three of them, and yet they are truly distinct persons, one in being, co-equal and co-eternal in dignity and in majesty and in glory, because, like them, the Father and Son, the Holy Spirit is fully God in the fullest sense. Now, the Father sent us the Son, and the Father and the Son sent forth the Holy Spirit. And he promises to send us the Holy Spirit during his homily, especially at the Last Supper. He calls the Holy Spirit the Paraclete, the Advocate, the Latin word Advocatus, Advocate, and the Spirit of Truth, who will come to reveal all things, including the Son, to us. And so the Holy Spirit is the means by which you and I get to receive of the life of God living and flowing within us. The Holy Spirit's indwelling is what allows for us, by means of baptism and confirmation, it's what allows for us to know Jesus Christ. And through sacramental reconciliation, we get a renewed participation of the life in the Spirit in our souls. And so we grow in that, and therefore we see the work of the Holy Spirit in these readings. And then after that, we will speak with a new friend, Dr. Jerome Foss, about whether the American vision has failed and what Catholics can do to celebrate this 250th anniversary of our independence. For now, the headlines.
15: Thank you, Marcus, and good afternoon, everyone. This is your Ave Maria Radio News for Friday, May 8th. It's the feast of the apparition of St. Michael the Archangel. And today's news is brought to you by Visiting Angels, providing loving care and assistance for seniors in need at visitingangels.com. President Trump says the U.S. and Iran exchanged fire near the Straits of Hormuz. In a Truth Social post, Trump said the U.S. fired on Iran's ships after they conducted attacks against three military ships moving through the waterway. Trump called the strikes a love tap and said the ceasefire with Iran still holds. In a phone interview with NBC News, Trump said the conflict will be over when it's over. A new Democratic-drawn congressional map has been blocked from taking effect by the Virginia Supreme Court. Democrats were seeking a map designed to give the party up to four new House seats, but Friday's ruling now gives a major boost for Republicans as they defend their narrow House majority in the midterm election. The ruling comes weeks after Virginia narrowly approved the plan in a statewide vote that paved the way for the redrawn district lines. The State Department is planning to revoke passports from parents who owe significant amounts of unpaid child support. Revocations are expected to begin today, focusing on parents who owe $100,000 or more, with the department planning to expand coordination with the Department of Health and Human Services to include those above a $2,500 threshold. The State Department says under federal law, anyone with more than $2,500 in unpaid court-ordered child support can be denied a passport or have an existing one taken away. And we're getting our first look of the UFO files declassified by the Pentagon today. One video submitted by U.S. Central Command personnel in 2013 shows what appears to be an eight-pointed star streaking across the sky, floating and zigzagging for nearly 2 minutes. Trump said now the American public can fully decide for themselves when it comes to opinions on aliens. The department said it will be releasing new materials on a rolling basis. With your AveMariaRadio.net news, I'm Dan McGraw.
14: Good afternoon and welcome back. I'm Marcus Beach. I'm talking with Rob Corzine of the St. Paul Center for Biblical Theology. He joins us as he does every week very generously to talk about the readings this Sunday. Rob, my friend, thank you for joining us. How are you?
16: I'm doing great. It's great to be with you.
14: As usual, a tremendous joy to be with you as well. Always an honor. What does Holy Mother Church have in store for us this week?
16: Well, we are the sixth Sunday of Easter. It's hard to believe Pentecost is only 2 weeks away, but we're yearning towards it. So this Sunday we get in the first reading, the account of the Samaritan Pentecost, where the Holy Spirit falls on these much maligned descendants of northern Israel. In the second reading, we have Peter show up again, encourage us that even if we're maligned and persecuted in this life, we're going to be brought to eternal life. And we continue in our gospel reading with our Lord and the apostles in the upper room, where Jesus teaches us about the Spirit who will be given at Pentecost and communicate to us the life and the love of the Father. So the first reading, the Samaritan Pentecost, we have one of the deacons that we saw ordained last Sunday come down to the city of Samaria. And we read that he proclaimed Christ to them. And with one accord, the crowds paid attention to what was said by Philip. And they heard it and saw the signs he was doing. For unclean spirits crying out in a loud voice came out of many possessed people, and many paralyzed or crippled were cured. There was great joy in that city. Now when the apostles in Jerusalem heard that Samaria had accepted the word of God, they sent them Peter and John, who went down and prayed for them, that they might receive the Holy Spirit, for it had not yet fallen upon any of them. They had only been baptized in the name of the Lord Jesus. And they laid hands on them, and they received the Holy Spirit. This account is really significant in a number of ways. First of all, the gift of the Spirit to the Samaritans is the fulfillment of many important prophecies that that our Lord had given in the Old Testament, that he would somehow restore the relationship between himself and the northern tribes of Israel. You recall the kingdom of Israel was split in two after the reign of Solomon. So roughly 10 tribes followed the kingdom of Israel in the north, and two tribes, Judah and Benjamin, remained loyal to the house of David. Then in the 8th century, around 722, the Assyrians came and took out the northern kingdom. So Shalmaneser the first and Sargon the second. And they didn't just conquer them. They deported most of them, scattering them to other areas and bringing in foreigners to come and settle with them. So by the time of Jesus, the prophets have spoken both against the Samaritans, Isaiah and Amos and Hosea and Micah. But also we see these prophecies in like Ezekiel and Jeremiah that somehow the scattered Israelites and the faithful of Judah are going to be rejoined together and reconnected to our Lord. And this is where we begin to see that actually happen in history. And likewise, at the beginning of Acts, when the apostles ask Jesus about the restoration of the kingdom, he tells them, "You will be my witnesses," where we get the word we get for witnesses there is martyrs, where we get martyrs, in Jerusalem, Judea, Samaria, and to the ends of the earth. And so we've seen them bear witness to Jesus in Jerusalem and Judea. Now this is the next step on that, that martyrdom, that bearing witness and spreading the gospel on out. And then Acts 9 can follow in the next chapter. Will feature the ministry of Paul, where it goes out to the ends of the earth. We also see the seed, the beginning of the sacrament of confirmation. Philip is a deacon, so he can baptize them, but he can't lay hands on them to receive the Holy Spirit. Now, we do receive the Holy Spirit at baptism. The Old Testament, or the New Testament, rather, makes this distinction between receiving the Spirit at the baptism and when the Spirit falls on someone. And that's always when the apostles lay hands on them. So, once again, Peter, who preached at Pentecost, is now sent up to Samaria to lay hands on them, and they receive the Holy Spirit. And the Spirit is poured out only at the hands of the apostles. This is a really important lesson, I think, for us, that sometimes we try and make a distinction, or people make a distinction between the charismatic church and the official church. And somehow, those who are manifesting gifts and fired up evangelism, this is the Spirit working in the church, and then the official church is sort of stuffy and staid and tied. That's not the New Testament perspective. It's both and. We need the gifts that come to us through the Holy Spirit, from the Holy Spirit through apostolic succession, having the bishop come and personally perform confirmation. In the West, we still kind of stick to that. It's the bishop can commission priests to do that, but the preference is that the bishop do the confirmation. In the East, the preference that baptism, confirmation, and First Communion all stay together means it's usually not the bishops in person doing it. But what we see here is this apostolic function at work in Acts 8. Let's move on to our psalm. We're in Psalm 66.
17: where we hear, shout joyfully to God, all the earth, sing praise to the glory of his name, proclaim his glorious praise, say to God, how tremendous are your deeds, let all on earth worship and sing praise to you, sing praise to your name, come and see the works of God, his tremendous deeds among the children of Adam. He has changed the sea into dry land. Through the river they passed on foot. Therefore, let us rejoice in him. He rules by his might forever. Hear now, all you who fear the Lord, while I declare what he has done for me. Blessed be God, who refused me not my prayer or his kindness. This psalm is giving voice to the joy that we experience as recipients of the Holy Spirit. And in a particular way, it connects with that first reading and the experience of these northern Israelites, the Samaritans. The psalm recalls the Exodus, right? He has changed the sea into dry land. Through the river they passed on foot. That's the memory of the great act of liberation by which he formed Israel into a nation for the first time. And now the reception of the Spirit is a kind of a new Exodus, the fulfillment of all those prophecies, especially of Isaiah, that God is going to bring Israel back to himself no matter where they are scattered. So the Samaritans, who for so long had been estranged from God, you know, exercising their own rights up at Gerizim, living on their ancestral land, but apart from their ancestral religion. Now, with the reception of the Holy Spirit, they're liberated. They have a new exodus from bondage to sin and Satan into the freedom of the children of God. So amazing. And then our second reading, once again, we're kind of continuing this pattern that we've been on for the past few weeks, where we're reading from the epistles of Peter. And this is 1 Peter 3:15. And let's just read it now, and then maybe we'll talk about it after the break. We read, "Beloved, sanctify Christ as Lord in your hearts. Always be ready to give an explanation to anyone who asks you for a reason for your hope. But do it with gentleness and reverence, keeping your conscience clear, so that when you are maligned, those who defame your good conduct in Christ may themselves be put to shame. For it is better to suffer for doing good, if that be the will of God, than for doing evil. For Christ also suffered for sins once, the righteous for the unrighteous, that he might lead you to God. Put to death in the flesh, he was brought to life in the spirit." This is such a key passage for how we should conduct our Christian life. You know, where our suffering comes from, what our suffering is oriented to, but also some really important and I think really timely for our place in history and the way that we see things going on around us, some really important instruction for how we're to behave, not just how we're to respond to suffering, but how we're to go about preaching the gospel, how we're to go about bearing witness, how we're to go about being those witnesses, those martyres that Jesus talked about in Acts chapter 1. And it's interesting that our reading kind of starts in the middle of a sentence. To go back maybe to the beginning of verse 14. "But even if you do suffer for righteousness' sake, you'll be blessed. Have no fear of them, nor be troubled, but in your hearts reverence Christ as Lord." We begin with the "Sanctify Christ as Lord in your heart," and we'll come back and talk about that in a minute.
14: 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Continuing on the other side, I'm Marcus Peter.
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14: Good afternoon and welcome back. I'm Marcus Speed. I'm talking with Rob Corzine. He's one of the vice presidents of the St. Paul Center for Biblical Theology, and he's unpacking, based on the research and the insights that the Institute produces, the center produces, the readings this Sunday. So, Rob, you were telling us about what Peter has to say, that, well, it's better to suffer for doing good if that be the will of God rather than for doing evil.
16: That's right. So who is there to harm you if you're zealous for what is right? So the context that we have our reading in is Christians in the world who are doing right, and but in maybe a hostile environment. And then it says, sanctify Christ as Lord in your hearts, always be ready to give an explanation to anyone who asks you for a reason for your hope. There's a tendency, and this is a stereotype, but stereotypes are there for a reason. Of the sort of Catholic apologists, especially the convert Catholic apologists, especially maybe the younger men Catholic apologists, converts, that this verse is sometimes sort of grabbed in a fragment. Always be ready to give an explanation, an apologia, a defense to anyone who asks you, full stop. And that's really not what's going on. You need to see a sort of progression here. Step one is not get ready to have a fight. Step one is sanctify Christ as Lord in your hearts. And then two, always be ready to give an explanation to anyone who asks you. And I think this is an area where we sometimes stumble. We give people true, important, necessary answers to questions they don't have yet. And there's very few things that are more useless than the answer before the question. I think some of what we need to do with our lives and even in our sharing of the faith is first just help non-Christians, help non-Catholics to ask better questions and to want the answers. And then they when he asks you for a reason for your hope, the ground is prepared. But he has to, goes on, but do it with gentleness and reverence. That word for reverence there is actually fear. Like the fear of the Lord, you are witnessing not to some goof who's wrong and needs correction, but to somebody who was so beloved of God that God sent his only son to die for them. And then he goes on, keeping your conscience clear so that not if, but when you are maligned, those who defame your good conduct in Christ may themselves be put to shame. So it's fine if we're suffering for doing good, but there's no grace in suffering for being a jerk. So we need to share the faith, but we need to share the faith in the way that Peter talks about here. And this is a key passage for, I think, thinking about how we should go about being prepared always to share our faith and share our personal hope. But we should move on to the gospel. Here we are in the upper room still with Jesus teaching his apostles, or John 14, 15 and following. Jesus says to his disciples, if you love me, you will keep my commandments. And I will ask the Father, and he will give you another advocate to be with you always, the Spirit of truth, whom the world cannot accept, because it neither sees nor knows him. But you know him, because he remains with you and will be in you. I will not leave you orphans. I will come to you.
17: In a little while, the world will no longer see me, but you will see me, because I live and you will live. On that day, you will realize that I am in the Father, and you are in me, and I in you. Whoever has my commandments and observes them is the one who loves me. Whoever loves me will be loved by my Father, and I will love him and reveal myself to him. So much going on here. First note, this is, just keep yourself oriented. This is in the upper room, on Holy Thursday. And, so when Jesus says, in a little while, the world will no longer see me. That's because he's going to the cross. He's going to die. But you will see me because I live and you will live. So he's pre-programming them with this consolation, this expectation, this looking forward to the resurrection. And on that day, when you see me alive again, right, you will realize that I'm in the Father and you are in me and I am in you. That's one thing. Another is one of the themes of the whole Gospel of John that we should highlight here is the unity of love and law. Sometimes Christianity is presented as if Jesus came to free us from the shackles of law, from moral obligations, so that all we have to do is believe in Jesus and we're released from all restrictions on our behavior, provided we love God. This is a classic mistake, sometimes justified by Protestant theology, but more often kind of made by so-called liberal Christians, that love is the key, not law. But that's an error according to the Gospel of John. The law of God guides us toward loving behavior. And there can be no final contradiction between love and law. So, for example, the Ten Commandments teach us how to love God in the first three commandments and how to love our neighbor in the next seven. And so when we love others, we do all of those things. Love is also connected to the Spirit. St. Paul will later say in Romans that God's love has been poured into our hearts through the Holy Spirit. So it's not just grit your teeth, love the Lord, keep the law. It's the Spirit that he sends, this advocate, to be with us, that gives us the power to love and to love in a sacrificial way that allows us to keep his commandments. And then it's the Spirit that he tells us we will know him because he'll remain in us and be with us. So that when we lose the Lord, the apostles are like, if you're going away, we're going to be desolate. We're going to be orphans. No, I'll not leave you orphans. I will come to you. In a little while, the world will no longer see me, but you will see me. And so in the first bit, if you love me, you'll keep my commandments, sounds like a prediction. If you're the people who love me, you'll be the people who keep my commandments. But then after the giving of the Spirit, at the end of this reading, he's able to put it a different way. Whoever has my commandments and observes them is the one who loves me. So it's a kind of a test. We can ask ourselves, do I love God? Am I loving? Do you have his commandments and do you observe them? And whoever loves me will be loved by my Father, and I will love him and reveal myself to him. There's another, I think, really important lesson embedded here, not just a way to know, am I loving God? Am I keeping his commandments? But there's an order here. Whoever has my commandments and observes them is the one who loves me and will be loved by my Father, and I will love him and reveal myself to him. We sometimes have times in our life when we need that revelation and we feel kind of lost and we don't feel God's love and we don't really know what to do. We're not trying to produce an emotion in ourselves. Or some people find themselves on the edge of faith, really wanting to believe and not being able to. This is the program. If you have the commandments and observe them, live as though the commandments are true. Begin to do acts of love. And then whoever loves me, whoever has my commandments and observes them, will be loved by my Father, and I will love him and reveal myself to him. We pray, Lord, reveal yourself to me. Show yourself to me. And this teaching here in the upper room, we're beginning a practical program, a way that we can step into and live by and through the Holy Spirit so that we'll receive that self-revelation, that personal self-revelation of God.
16: So we are coming up to Pentecost, and the church is pointing us to these readings, for a purpose, for the life in the Spirit that's made possible by the Spirit, the love, the communion, the obedience, the indwelling, that all comes about through the gift of the Holy Spirit. So as we enter into these last days of Easter, coming towards Pentecost, and especially coming from this coming Thursday, Ascension Thursday, we should make great efforts. We should set aside time for prayer in our daily life and fervently ask God for that gift to renew in us the gift of the Holy Spirit to be received in our baptism, that we receive an increase of when the successors of the apostles laid hands on us, and that we'll be celebrating in this upcoming feast of Pentecost.
14: My guest has been Rob Corzine of the St. Paul Center for Biblical Theology, and his exhortation is truly pertinent for us today. Let us ready our hearts for this upcoming celebration of the gift of Pentecost, where the law will be written fully upon our hearts. Stay tuned. I'm Marcus Peter.
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29: Two of the hardest words to say in the English language. I'm sorry. I'll ask couples, when was the last time you said I'm sorry? I think it was our wedding rehearsal dinner. I spilled some coffee on her lap. I said, hey, sorry about that. Why is I'm sorry so hard to say? What does it mean to you? Are you saying you're a failure? Are you saying I'm wrong? Are you saying, if I say I'm sorry, I'm admitting it's all my fault? I'm sorry are two of the softest words in a relationship in the English language. I'm sorry, very hard to say, very easy on relationships.
30: Christ is the answer with Father John Ricardo.
31: I tell oftentimes an experience that I had at Divine Child when I was a young priest, 1 year ordained. First time I ever really saw the power of the Blessed Sacrament. And we simply exposed the Blessed Sacrament at the end of Mass one night. I encouraged people. I said, you know what, we've been in the habit of praying over people after Mass. I said, we're not going to do that this week. I'm just going to invite people to come on up and pray if they want to pray. And I put the Blessed Sacrament on the altar. I kneeled down. As I kneeled down, the church is in the sanctuary. The whole church. And as I'm looking at this, and I'm looking at the people there, and I'm looking at Jesus under the appearance of bread there, I saw the Lord standing on the altar, and he's just standing there looking out at all the people. And then at a certain point, he turned towards me, and he just bowed, and he says, don't you see how easy this is? You don't have to do anything. You just have to put me out. You put me out, and I will work.
1: Good afternoon and welcome back. I'm Marcus Peter, coming to you from CATS, Catholics at the Shore, this amazing conference that takes place on the Jersey Shore every year. This year, I'm blessed to be joined by Dr. Jerome Foss. He's one of the speakers. Jerome is the Endowed Professor of Catholic Thought and Culture at St. Vincent College in Latrobe, Pennsylvania. He earned his doctorate in political science at Baylor University and has published numerous books, articles, and essays. Jerome, thank you very much for being here. How are you?
5: Oh, I'm very good. Thank you for having me. I'm blessed to be here.
1: Well, I'm blessed to be able to connect with you. We are men of kindred interest and therefore kindred spirits.
5: Yes.
1: I'm an immigrant and therefore a self-embraced student of our history, mm-hmm. and appreciatively so. Given that that's the topic of your talk, the Declaration, our 250th year, I want to give you some time to just share the crux of your talk, a self-embraced student of our history, mm-hmm. and appreciatively so. Given that that's the topic of your talk, the Declaration, our 250th year,

0: that move around against the fixed stars that form the constellations. Those wandering stars are, so a star is any light in the sky. So the stars that wandered against the constellations were the sun, the moon, Mercury, Venus, Mars, Jupiter, and Saturn. And those are the seven classical planets, because the Greek word planetes means wanderer. These are the ones that wander. Today we don't think of the sun and the moon as planets, but historically they were. Now, the idea then was that these things were watching up in the sky, you know, turning and wandering and stuff like that. They got to be having an influence down here on Earth. And so astrology was just an attempt to predict what the effects of the heavenly bodies would be down here on Earth, because it's obvious they have effects. I mean, the sun comes up in the day and makes it warm, and it goes away at night and makes it dark and colder.
1: I have noticed
0: so,
1: that.
0: Yeah, so it's clear they have an effect on us. The moon is also tied with various phenomena in nature. So it's clear that the heavenly bodies do have an influence on us. Now, what some cultures did with that was they combined it with the idea of fatalism, that, and said, oh, they have so much influence that they just determine everything that happens down here on Earth. And that conflicts. So like there were Greeks, for example, who said that. But that conflicts with the Christian doctrine of free will. And so as a result, once Christianity got started, you had this mixed tradition regarding astrology. Obviously, the heavenly bodies have some effect, but they don't take away our free will. And so you'll find both positive statements regarding astrology from Christians and negative statements regarding astrology from Christians. The same thing with the same thing in Judaism, although it wasn't always framed in terms of free will. But you know, they knew that the other nations focused on astrology and trying to predict what influence the heavenly bodies would have on Earth. But Jews would say, but God is the one who determines the destiny of the Jewish people.
1: Oh.
0: So there was a saying in came to be a saying in Judaism, there is no mazel for Israel. Mazel being the word for a planet or, you know, a star. And so it's like the stars don't control our destiny, God does. So you have similar mixed statements about astrology in Jewish circles, although there were Jews who practiced astrology. In fact, the Dead Sea Scrolls contain astrological material. And we found astrological material, like there's a famous synagogue that has the zodiac as a mosaic on its floor from this time period. So you have this kind of mixed reception of astrology and during in Jewish and Christian circles, and that continued throughout Christian history. By the Middle Ages, you had a kind of synthesis where individuals like Thomas Aquinas would say, okay, what can be predicted, astrologers can predict certain things, like storms or earthquakes or things that don't directly involve the free will of men. But what they you can't predict is what an individual man is going to do on a particular occasion, because he's got free will. Now, that doesn't mean you can't establish a probability of what he's likely to do, because the stars, in Aquinas's view, can affect our passions. So if you've got a guy who's disposed, let's say he's a king, he's disposed towards anger, and then the stars are giving him more anger right now, most people just go with their feelings. So you can say he's probably going, this king is going to make an anger-filled decision on this day because of his own nature and because of the stars, but you can't say it for 100% because he does have free will and could resist his passions. Now, that happens with individuals, but what about large bodies of people? Well, if most people go with their feelings and you're trying to predict what a large

0: body of people are going to do, you can say, well, most of them are probably going to go with their feelings. And so you could make predictions, not so much about individuals, but about large groups of people. And so astrologers could also predict things like wars that involve large groups of people. So this was the kind of the medieval Christian consensus before the Scientific Revolution. But then the Scientific Revolution happened, and we started to study, well, exactly what influence do the heavenly bodies have more closely? And it turns out they don't seem to have as much influence as people in the past thought. They obviously have some. The sun and the moon clearly have influences, but the other planets, not so much. So if you look like in the Catechism of the Catholic Church, it rejects horoscopes, which are one particular form of astrology based on when, you know, exactly you were born and where the planets all were at the time. It rejects them on the grounds that they falsely reveal the future. So the problem is not with using natural signs, including signs in outer space, to predict what's going to happen, like, you know, meteorology predicts what's going to happen. The problem is it doesn't work. At least horoscopes don't work, not the way they should. But to the extent you could find influences from outer space that affect things here on Earth, you can make predictions. There actually is a correlation between what star sign you were born in and various outcomes, like how much education you get, how tall you grow, do you have a predisposition to depression or schizophrenia or stuff like that. And it really is correlated. People born in certain star signs have one set of outcomes. People born 6 months later in a different set of star signs, they have different outcomes. And we know what causes this. It's the sun. And it has nothing spooky behind it. What it is because Earth has an axial tilt of 23 degrees on average, depending on when you were conceived, your mother got more or less exposure to daylight while you were in the womb because the length of the day changes. And so if you were in the womb during the summer months when the days are long here in the northern hemisphere, your mom got a lot of sunlight, and that meant she was able to make a lot of vitamin D. Uh-huh. And that vitamin D affected you as an embryo in a way that it would have continuing effects later in life that would affect things like how big you grew, how much education you get, what mental illnesses are you prone towards. And if you were born in the winter, your mom got less sunlight. She therefore made less vitamin D, and you got less vitamin D. And so there actually are predictions you can make based on heavenly influences. And in fact, there's such a thing called, another one that obviously you could make predictions upon. We have this near Earth asteroid monitoring system where we're watching asteroids. Oh, you know, yeah. Are we like to have any big ones smack into us? Well, okay, if we saw a big one come heading towards Earth that was really going to hit us, you could make predictions based on that. But there also is what's known as space weather. There are actual sites that you can go to that deal with space weather, and they look at things like, what's the sun doing right now? Are there coronal mass ejections that are heading our way? And stuff like that. And so there's a sense in which today astrology and meteorology have intersected. It's just we don't tend to think of it as astrology because it's has a scientific basis. But if you think of astrology just in terms of, do the heavenly bodies have influences on Earth? Well, they obviously do. It's just today, and you can use those to make predictions. It's just that we tend not to think of them as astrological today.
1: Oh, my goodness. I'm very glad we got that in Gravel AMDG. Thank you very much for that. We'll take a quick break. Right back with more weird questions for Jimmy Akin on Catholic Answers Live.
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1: Welcome back. Catholic Answers Live. I really like that music because I like that music, but I also really like that music because whenever I hear it playing, that means Jimmy Akin's here, and we've got weird questions for Jimmy Akin. And
0: I love the tautology there. I love that music because
1: I love that music.
0: Yes, yeah,
1: right. But I also have an ulterior motive. I have a motive and an ulterior motive for that one. I tried to do a question from S. Madrano 1964 before, and poor S. Madrano has been waiting, but you got a really good discussion of astrology, S. Madrano. But here's your question. If the souls in purgatory cannot pray for themselves, can they pray for the other souls in purgatory or for us? Has there ever been a communication or action from a soul in purgatory that is recognized by the church as authentic? Oh, interesting.
0: Okay, well, we got several related questions there, but I want to start with the idea that they can't help themselves. In looking at what the church has actually taught regarding purgatory, I don't see any places where the magisterial documents I would expect to see this in have said they can't pray for themselves. What there is a long-standing theological opinion on is that they can't earn merit in the very qualified sense in which that's even possible once they're no longer alive. In other words, they can't do new good actions that God would reward. That's all merit is doing an action that God chooses to reward. And so it has been a common opinion that they can't do that anymore. One reason for that would be we do have some statements, like in the book of Hebrews, it says it is appointed for man once to die and then comes judgment. And you could infer from that you can't do anything good after death that would get you a bigger reward at judgment. I would say that's a bit of a shaky inference, but I can see how someone would make that inference. But what the opinion has been is they can't do anything meritorious after they've died. That's not to say they can't have conversations with God and can't ask for mercy, because you don't have to merit anything in order to ask for mercy. Psychelic, let's suppose you've just committed a huge mortal sin.
1: Okay.
0: You are not in a state of grace. You have no personal merit at the moment. Can you ask God to be merciful to you?
1: Yes. Definitely.
0: Yeah, that's part of how you're going to get back into a state of grace.
1: As a matter of fact, I better ask God to be merciful to me. Yeah.
0: So Yeah. So merely the fact that even if you grant that they can't merit in the afterlife, which I would still want to see documentation on to call that a teaching rather than an opinion, it still doesn't mean they can't pray for themselves. So I don't see any reason why they can't pray for themselves. It's then up to God. Does he choose to respond to those prayers? Having said that, S. Medrano asks, can they pray for other souls in purgatory? Well, I would say sure. You know, they can pray for other people. They're being purified in charity, and charity is concerned with the good of others. So sure, they could pray for others. It's not like there's a list of, as so far as we know, there's not a list of forbidden topics that people in the afterlife are not allowed to address with God. So I could ask God for mercy for me. I could ask God to give mercy to my neighbor in purgatory. What about the third category, as Medrano mentions, us? Can they pray for us? Well, here, and there's actually been a difference of opinion regarding this historically, but the Catechism of the Catholic Church, now I would say based on my principle, anybody can talk to God about anything unless God says, shut up, I don't want to hear it. So I would say, well, they can pray for themselves. They could pray for their neighbors in purgatory. So of course they can pray for us and ask God to be merciful to us. And that's the direction that the Catechism leans in. If you look at Catechism of the Catholic Church, paragraph 958, it says, our prayer for them, meaning the souls in purgatory, is capable not only of helping them, so we can help them by our prayers, but also of making their intercession for us effective. So the Catechism seems to envision the souls in purgatory as interceding or praying for us. So that, I think, deals with the first part of S. Medrano's question. He then says, has there ever been a communication or action from a soul in purgatory that is recognized by the church as authentic? Well, I am not aware of one that has been run through the discernment process the way a very small number of Marian apparitions have, you know, using the modern system where they do a careful investigation and eventually the local bishop or the Congregation of the Doctrine of the Faith issues a statement saying this is worthy of belief. That's a fairly modern process. It's only been applied to a handful of times and only to major Marian and other apparitions. I'm not aware of it being applied to any purgatorial souls. Having said that, there have been different ways of handling. Before I forget, there is in Rome, the name of the church is the Church of the Sacred Heart of Suffering. That's the English translation. I've actually been there. This church contains a purgatory museum. It's not a big museum. It's like one room, but it has various artifacts and you know, information about them, photographs and things like that, of that have allegedly been influenced by souls in purgatory. Now, I don't know who compiled the museum, but it is being presented under church auspices because it's a room in the Church of the Sacred Heart of Suffering. And that at least is some form of recognition of you know, these things of purgatorial mm-hmm. souls manifesting, having apparitions of purgatorial souls. There is a higher form, though, in Gregory the Great's dialogues. Now, Gregory the Great was a pope. He's Pope Gregory the First. He's one of only a few popes commonly called the Great. And one of the things that was great about him is he wrote a 4-volume set called the Dialogues, in which he and his deacon Peter have dialogues about paranormal experiences. And I've looked at his book a lot, but recently I did a thematic analysis of it classifying all the different paranormal experiences that Gregory reports. And some of them clearly do reflect the idea of purgatory. I mean, Gregory and Peter discuss, like, can we help the departed with our prayers, and do they experience a fire, or can their purification take other forms? And there are a bunch of purgatorial experiences and purgatorial apparitions reported in the dialogues. Well, this is not a modern formal decree that's gone through the big, long process, but it is a pope and a doctor of the church saying, I think these are worthy of belief.
1: Right.
0: So that's some form of papal approval, even if it's not the modern formal kind. I'll give you an example. This is one of my favorites. Gregory says that he got this from the Bishop of Ostia. Ostia is like right next to Rome, so this is neighboring bishop. And the bishop's name was Felix. So Felix of Ostia tells Gregory the Great about a pastor from Toriana, so he's a church pastor. He would regularly go to the bathhouse and take baths, because people didn't have bathtubs in their own homes in that day. And there would be bath attendants, you know, who would help you, you know, move you around in the bathhouse. And there were, I'll spare the lecture on how Roman bathhouses worked for another day.
1: Okay.
0: But they had attendants to hand you towels and stuff like that. And so this pastor encounters this guy in the bathhouse. He's never seen him before. He's a stranger. And he just thinks of him as a bath attendant. But he keeps encountering this guy, and he thinks, this guy has been so helpful, I should do something to reward him. And so he gets a couple of loaves of bread, and he goes to the bathhouse, he sees the attendant. The attendant helps him just like normal, and then as he's getting ready to go, the pastor says, by the way, I really appreciate all your help. I got you these two loaves of bread as a thank you. And the dude says, I'm sorry, I can't take them. I'm a soul in purgatory. In fact, I'm the former owner of the bathhouse, and I was sent back here to serve others because of my sins. But there's more to the story, and I'll tell it to you on the other side of the break.
1: Oh, I love this story from Gregory the Great about Felix of Ostia, the Bishop of Ostia. I can't wait to hear what happens and who's going to get the bread. With me, it always comes down to who's going to get the snacks in this story. Jimmy Akin is our guest. It's Weird Questions for Jimmy Akin. We've got a whole hour more. Well, we could probably do about 10 or 12 hours with what we've got, but we'll get another hour in. And you can come back for that. Lots of great weird questions coming up right after this on Catholic Answers Live.

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4: Here's your Real Presence Radio weather forecast for the Fargo-Moorhead area. For your Friday afternoon, decreasing cloud times, middle 60s. Southwest winds gusting up to 20 miles per hour and becoming northwest. Chance of showers through the evening tonight, lows upper 30s. Then mostly sunny on Saturday, highs lower to middle 50s. If you would like to underwrite the weather segment on Real Presence Radio, please call 877-795-0122. I'm meteorologist Corey Hallreth.
5: Alleluia! 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
8: I'm Father Richard Kunst with a Papal Minute. After Pope Nicholas IV died in 1292, for 2 years the cardinals could not agree on who the next pope should be. The world grew impatient with the cardinals, whose only job at the time was to elect a new pope. Among the angry voices was that of a humble hermit monk, Father Peter of Morone, living up on top of a mountain. The austere old monk took it upon himself to write to each cardinal, taking them to task for their inaction. Soon after, the cardinals assembled and quickly elected Father Peter in absentia. The monk was certainly shocked when representative cardinals climbed the mountain to inform him of his election. He took the name Celestine V and was the pope for only 5 months before abdicating, the last pope to willingly step down before Benedict XVI. Celestine was later canonized a saint. This has been Father Richard Kunst with the Papal Minute. 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
10: From EWTN News Nightly in Washington, D.C., I'm Veronica Dudo with an EWTN News link. Secretary of State Marco Rubio says the U.S. expects a response from Iran today to potentially end the war, adding he's hoping it's a serious offer. Meanwhile, the Italian foreign minister reaffirms strong U.S.-Europe ties after talks with Rubio in Italy. Partial results from local elections in England show significant losses for Prime Minister Keir Starmer's Labour Party and gains for its rival Reform UK. Starmer says he won't resign after the votes, which are seen as an unofficial referendum on his leadership. Pope Leo XIV celebrates 1 year of his pontificate, making a pastoral visit to Pompeii. He invited the faithful to pray the rosary for peace during Mass celebrated in front of the shrine of Our Lady of the Rosary. I'm Veronica Dudo with EWTN News Nightly. Join us tonight.

0: Welcome back, Catholic Answers Live. Jimmy Akin, author of the new book, Evidence for Christ, How We Know That Jesus is the Messiah. That music means we're doing weird questions with Jimmy today. S. Medrano, 1964, had a question in to us that Jimmy addressed most of it, having to do with purgatory and all that. But there was a good ghost story at the end of that, and we got interrupted in the middle of the ghost story. So has there ever been a communication or action from a soul in purgatory that's recognized by the church? You were talking about the dialogues of Gregory the Great, and a great story from the Bishop of Ostia, Felix. Can you please tell me how it ends?
1: Yeah. Okay. So in the story, for those who didn't hear the first part, this is a story about a pastor from Tariana. And the pastor goes to this bathhouse. He meets this guy who's serving as a bath attendant. And every time he goes, he sees this bath attendant after a certain point. And the bath attendant's really helpful. He thinks, I need to do something nice for this guy. So he gets a couple of loaves of bread. And one day, so he goes back to the bathhouse, he has his usual bath, and as he's leaving, he tells the guy, here, you've been so kind to me, I got you these two loaves of bread as a thank you. And the guy says, I'm sorry, Father, I can't take them, because I'm a ghost in purgatory. He didn't say it exactly that way, but he said, I'm the former owner of the bathhouse, and I've been sent back here to serve others because of my sins. So I can't take the bread, but tell you what you do. If you'll pray for me, and if you'll offer the bread at Mass, then when you come back and you find that I'm not here anymore, you'll know your prayers have been heard. And so the priest does that. And he comes back a week later, the guy is gone, and he's never heard from again.
0: Nice.
1: So that's one example of it's not even the only bathhouse ghost story in Gregory's dialogues. There's another one, too. But there are a bunch of ghostly encounters that Gregory reports. They haven't been approved in the formal way we do it now, but, you know, this is informal approval from a pope. It's his personal opinion that this is worthy of belief, but he's not signing off on it beyond that. And in fact, the historic understanding in Catholic circles is that most ghosts, not all, but most ghosts, or at least many ghosts, are souls in purgatory. And there is a whole history. I've started exploring the history of Christian ghost encounters on Mysterious World. The first episode of that was episode 414, which came out on April 24th. So it's already available. You can check that out. And it covers ghost stories in Christianity, or ghostly encounters in Christianity, from the beginning up to Gregory, but not including Gregory. I'm going to have a separate episode because he's got so many ghost encounters. I'm going to have a separate episode just looking at what he reports.
0: Very cool. All right, S. Medrano, thank you very much. I'm glad we got around to your question. Here's one from Matthew. In the case of Ash Wednesday, when fasting and abstinence are required, would receiving communion break one's fast or count as a smaller meal? In other words, can one receive communion in addition to eating one full meal and two smaller meals? Thanks, Jimmy.
1: Okay, so the rule in the Latin Rite of the Church is that on days of fast, you can have one full meal and some food twice per day in addition to that full meal. Some people, I wish people would stick with the words of the law, because if they start varying it, like, and I'm not blaming Matthew for this, he's just repeating what he's heard from others, but the law does not say two smaller meals. That's just going to confuse people of what's a meal and what's not. You also have people saying things like, and the two smaller meals can't add up to a full meal, which is, the law also does not say that. This is people making stuff up, trying to be helpful, but they're making stuff up, going beyond the law, and it's going to cause confusion. Because, you know, you think about a normal person who eats three meals a day. Are they all the same size? Psychelet, are your three meals a day all the same size?
0: Well, first of all, you're limiting me to three. But no, they are not all the same size.
1: Yeah. So how do you know? I mean, how do you, and adding up, is that calories or volume or weight?
0: Yeah,
1: or what?
0: Right.
1: Makes no sense. So what the law says is some food twice per day in addition to a full meal. Does receiving communion count as one of those meals or occasions where you eat? No, it does not. It has always been understood that receiving communion does not count towards meeting the fasting requirement. So you can have one full meal and some food twice on Ash Wednesday and Good Friday and have communion in addition to that. You can actually have communion in addition to that twice on Ash Wednesday, because the requirement, canon law allows you to receive communion twice so long as you, the second time you receive, so like the first you could receive in a communion service or something, but then the second time you need to be participating in a mass. So you could go to two masses or do a communion service in a mass. You could actually, so you could have a full meal, some food twice, and then communion twice on Ash Wednesday. Can't do that on Good Friday. Why would that be, Psychelet? Any guesses?
0: I'm going to guess because there are no masses. There's only one.
1: There's no masses, so you could only receive communion once on Good Friday. You couldn't receive it twice. Good job.
0: Thank you. Thank you very much. I'm pretty good at Good Friday. Although I must say, I got to look this stuff up every year. I know you seem like you have it all handled. I'm always like, what are we supposed to be doing? I can't remember which day is which.
1: Yeah, I used to on JimmyAiken.com. I used to answer, you know, because questions about these practices would come up at Lent every year.
0: Yeah.
1: And so I had to do a lot of research. I looked at the law in great detail and I wrote about it in great detail because people kept doing, but Sister Mary, nobody told me this. and it's like, okay, I appreciate what she said, but it's not what the law says. And there was this huge fight every year. So I have a page at JimmyAiken.com in my popular post section called Annual Lent Fight, where I link to all of the posts related to the season of Lent, including these laws.
0: Did people argue over whether the Triduum is part of Lent or not? Is that one of the things? Because I hear that sometimes. All right. Well,
1: it is a separate season. Lent ends according to the general norms for the universal, the general norms for the liturgical year and the Roman calendar. Lent ends at the beginning of the Mass of the Lord's Supper on Holy Thursday. Then, at that moment, the season of Triduum begins. So Good Friday is technically not part of Lent. It's part of Triduum.
0: And then there's probably a million. Therefore, Sister Mary told me, you got a million more questions. The annual Lent fight, it's part of the joy of being Catholic. Another great joy of being Catholic, Jimmy Akin and his mysterious world and his weird questions. We got a lot more weird questions coming up right after this on Catholic Answers Live.
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0: Jimmy Akin, our guests. Weird questions all lined up for Jimmy. It's Weird Questions with Jimmy Akin today on Catholic Answers Live. I asked Jimmy about his Mysterious World podcast, but you know, he's got the Jimmy Akin podcast as well, and those drop on Monday. So what do we got coming on Monday for the Jimmy Akin podcast?
1: Well, Ascension Thursday is next week, and so this coming Monday, I'm going to have an episode on the Ascension, and I'm going to deal with skeptical takes on it and explain what's really going on here and why God chose to have Jesus leave the earth via ascending. I mean, it's not like he's out in space somewhere, you know.
0: Right.
1: I mean, if he was, even if he was, and I go through skeptical arguments you could make, like, well, even if he was traveling at light speed, he'd only be 2,000 light years away, and then at some point he's going to have to turn around and come back without ever reaching heaven. And I explain why that's a bad, why that's bad reasoning. But I also look at, well, why did God choose to do it this way? Why didn't he just, like, have Jesus vanish standing on the ground in a burst of light or something like that? Because there are lessons that are being taught by having him leave the way he did. And the lessons are more than you might think they are. So that's what I'll be talking about on Monday's episode of the Jimmy Akin podcast.
0: Ah, check it out at the Jimmy Akin YouTube channel or wherever you get your podcasts. All right, on we go. Let's see. What do we got next? We got
1: Eric Erock.
0: I'm going to say Erock, but Erock. Erock 5B. Hi, Jimmy. You've previously mentioned Aquinas and the possibility that humans have low-level psychic ability. Will our resurrected body have our abilities such as telekinesis or telepathy? Other abilities such as telekinesis or telepathy? Will I be able to fly like Superman? Jesus ascended, and there are stories about saints levitating. So will the body get any potential flying or levitating abilities? Or what other abilities might we get?
1: Okay, well, we got several related questions here, so let's go through them one at a time. Will our resurrected bodies have these kind of psi abilities? Well, I would expect so. Now, there are different theories to account for that. One theory that was proposed by the Cistercian abbot and parapsychologist Alois Weisinger in the early 20th century, he drew on the idea from Thomas Aquinas and other theologians of the Middle Ages that Adam and Eve were created in a state of what's called elevated nature, which included not only sanctifying grace, this is before the fall, they had not only sanctifying grace, but also what are called preternatural abilities. These are abilities that allowed them to do things beyond what human nature itself could do. And then the fall happened and everything went to pot, and so the idea is that Weisinger proposed is that today what we call psychic abilities are the remnants of the preternatural gifts that God had given to Adam and Eve, and that we all would have had if they had not fallen. They work weakly and unreliably in this life, but they work better in some circumstances, like when in certain altered states of consciousness, like dreaming, which is why a lot of people have precognitive experiences in dreams, and when the body and soul are starting to become detached, like when a person's getting near death. Weisinger notes that people tend to have more paranormal psychic experiences in those situations. So from that, you could infer, well, once we're free of our body, we'll have those abilities more robustly. Because if loosening the connection between body and soul allows them to function better, then losing the body altogether should let them function better yet. And actually, you think about it, well, without a body, how are you going to see things and hear things and know things? It's the only way you would be able to do that is through some kind of psychic functioning that doesn't involve the physical senses. Similarly, if you have the ability to influence things, well, that's going to be psychokinesis or mind over matter. And then at the resurrection, when you get your body back, only this time it's working the way God intended and actually better than the way God intended, since we're told we're going to be like Jesus in the resurrection, I would expect that the preternatural abilities, the preternatural gifts, will be back full force. And so I would expect people in parapsychological terms to be robustly psychic in the resurrection. They'll have the paranormal gifts back, and exactly what those were depends on which medieval thinker you're talking to. But they include things like, this was called the gift of agility back then, but today we'd call it teleportation. So you could basically think, I want to be on the moon, and bam, you're on the moon. So I would expect Jesus could do that in his resurrected form, and we'd be able to do that too in our resurrected forms. With Erock mentioning levitation, well, he's right. Jesus levitated at the ascension. I have a whole episode of the Jimmy Akin podcast coming up on Monday about that. There also are some very well documented reports of saints levitating, as Erock mentions. Three of them are Saint Teresa of Avila, Saint John of the Cross, and Saint Joseph of Cupertino. And Saint Joseph of Cupertino was actually investigated by the Inquisition to see, is this real? And they did a big investigation. They took all this witness testimony, under what circumstances did you see him levitating and so forth, because they thought they wanted to investigate. They thought he could be a faker. Mm-hmm. That he was misleading people, and they concluded, he's not. We have eyewitness accounts of him levitating in ways that do not sound like they could be faked with the technology of the day, since they didn't have jetpacks back then. Mm-hmm. There's also a great story I love about Saint Teresa of Avila and John of the Cross. Now, Saint Teresa was a cloistered nun, so she's in the cloister and can't go out to meet Saint John of the Cross when he comes to visit her. So they have to talk between a screen. She's inside the cloister, he's outside the cloister on the other side of the screen, and the two of them start talking about heavenly affairs, and they both start levitating at the same time. And this is witnessed by the others present, including the nuns of the monastery. And I just love that idea of, we're talking about heaven, and without really realizing it, they both just start levitating and continue the conversation. Yeah, there's even artwork about that. I personally am looking forward to levitation. Even before I knew then what I know now, I've long thought that we'll be able to levitate, because it sometimes happens not physically, but it happens in my dreams. And in my dreams, I know how to do it. I'm just flying and have no idea what's happening. I'm in control. It starts in my dreams when it happens. It's not often, but when it happens, I can like be walking along and I start concentrating on my center of gravity. Uh-huh. And really it's all about controlling, which is in, your torso. And I'm going to control my center of gravity. I'm going to keep it at the same level above the floor. And so I'm walking along, I can pick up my feet off the floor, and I'm just holding my center of gravity at the right level. I don't need to be in contact with the floor. And then I can direct my center of gravity where I want to go. And so I have an instinctive feel for what levitation is like. To my knowledge, since I'm asleep, I've never actually physically levitated during these dreams. But this native sense of, I can do this, this is how it would work, has long suggested to me this will be an ability I'll have in the resurrection. And so, apart from all the other reasons that I've mentioned that are things I've learned since, I think, yeah, we're going to be able to levitate in the resurrection. In terms of what other abilities we'll have, well, I would suggest there'll be the full range of abilities that are reported in modern parapsychology. Those fall under two principal headings. Psychic abilities are typically classified either as ESP or PK, psychokinesis. So either extrasensory perception, which is all kinds of different ways of getting information from different sources without the use of the physical senses, and psychokinesis, or mind over matter. Now, there are different forms of both. the three classic forms of ESP, or information acquisition, are telepathy, where you get information from another mind, clairvoyance, where you get information from a distant or hidden place, and precognition and retrocognition, where you get information from a different time, either past or future. And so I suspect we'll have all of those abilities. And incidentally, I'm using modern names for them, but they have historic names in the Christian tradition. You know what the historic name is for ESP, Cy Kellett?
0: No, what is it?
1: Prophecy.
0: Oh.
1: prophecy is, now it's, it, people think of it as being information about the future. That's precognition. But you read historic sources and it's broader than that. It's any preternatural information acquisition. So, for example, in the Gospels, when the soldiers have blindfolded Jesus and then one of them punches him, and they, what do they say? Prophecy, tell us who hit you. Well, they're asking him to prophesy, and they're referring to him gaining preternatural knowledge without the use of his senses of something that is hidden from him. But it's in the present. You know, someone just punched him. This is not the future.
0: Right.
1: So this would be clairvoyance, the knowledge of a distant or hidden thing. Similarly, if you read like Pope Benedict the 14th's book series on the canonization of saints, he's talking about Joan of Arc, and he notes that her prophecy included not only knowledge of the future, but also clairvoyant information of distant and hidden things, and also knowledge of the past, which is just precognition turned backwards or retrocognition, and the knowledge of what's in men's hearts, which is telepathy. So so the historic Christian term prophecy is just the historic way of saying extrasensory perception. Now, what about psychokinesis? There's also a historic name for that. Any guess what that might be, Cy Kellett?
0: Oh, man, I know that as soon as you say it, I'm going to be bummed, but okay, if prophecy, no, I can't think of it. What is it?
1: Miracles.
0: Oh, I couldn't.
1: You think about miracles? They involve the manipulation of matter without physical instrumentation, or but at someone's intention, either God's or an angel's or a saint's or something. So miracles are the historic name for mind over matter or psychokinesis. So the modern names, ESP and PK, just have their historic Christian names, prophecy and miracles.
0: Thank you very much for the question, E-Rock. I'm not going to forget prophecy and miracles. I'm not going to forget that. Gabrielle wanted to know this, Jimmy. How can we be sure that Jesus wasn't actually an alien talking about his Father in heaven, in quotes, who is actually in outer space and his spaceship is actually his kingdom? And the eternal life that we get from following Jesus to his kingdom is from advanced alien technology that keeps you alive forever. And the Immaculate Conception was by an alien that performed IVF on Mary. And the angels in the Bible are actually all just aliens, too. This question has really been the only thing challenging my faith, even though it seems preposterous. Fair enough, Gabrielle.
1: Okay, so I would say, as with anything, you know, I'm open to all kinds of possibilities, but I need to see evidence to support them, because speculation is not enough. Given any set of observable facts, like there was a Jesus, and assuming you were trusting the Bible, you know, he was born of a virgin, he rose from the dead and ascended to heaven, you can speculate literally an infinite number of ways that those observable facts could be explained. And that this is true not just with religion, this is true with everything. For example, Cy Kellett, you're looking at a computer.
0: Yes.
1: There in the studio. Your computer is commonly held, the behavior of your computer is commonly held to be explained by electrons moving through electrical circuits, right?
0: Yes.
1: What if it's not electrons moving in electrical circuits? What if it's tiny invisible gnomes You know, I could explain your computer the same way as right. long as I describe the behavior of the electrons or the behavior of the gnomes the same way that the behavior of electrons is described. Or maybe it's not tiny invisible gnomes. Maybe it's a different particle entirely that no one's ever heard of called glue quark. Maybe it's that that's doing it. But there's more to say, and we'll talk about it on the other side of the break.
0: I hope it's not gnomes. I've been really overworking them. If it is, we'll be right back. Jimmy Akin, our guest. Can we explain the whole of salvation history, basically, from an alien point of view? We'll get an answer right after this. When the resurrected Jesus appeared to disciples on the road to Emmaus, they didn't recognize him until the breaking of the bread. The same is true today. In the Holy Eucharist, we really meet Jesus. In The Eucharist is Really Jesus, author Joe Heschmeyer explains how knowing Jesus in the Eucharist is the key to understanding all of Christian faith. 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
0: We hope that one of the things that we communicate here at Catholic Answers Live is that our Catholic faith allows us to be fully serious about all the problems we encounter in the church and in the world. But it also lets us have light hearts and maybe even mix in a bit of fun. And that is exactly what our good friend Joe Heschmeyer does in his popular podcast, Shameless Popery. You should check it out at shamelessjoe.com. Joe's got a deep grasp of the faith, of morals, the teachings of the church, all that. But he's also got a witty conversational style. He entertains and he informs. But you will leave equipped to better answer the most common challenges, misconceptions, and questions about the Catholic faith. He's got insightful guests, he does on-air debates, and he takes a close look into all the things that you want to know about as a Catholic living today. You'll walk away knowledgeable and filled with joy. 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Check him out at shamelessjoe.com or wherever you get your podcasts. And if you like what you hear, become a patron.

0: Jimmy Akin, our guest, Gabrielle, with a long question. I won't repeat the whole question, but basically asking Jimmy, look, is there a way that the Father in heaven that Jesus refers to is an alien, and the whole story of Christ's saving work is about getting involved with aliens and getting some advanced technology that gives you eternal life? Jimmy, can we think of it that way?
1: Well, so there's a proposal here that Gabrielle is asking us to consider, and so I'm in the process of doing that. I mentioned that I'm very open to different speculations. Now, as a matter of faith, I don't believe that that's what the truth is here, but I'll deal with the faith argument in a moment. What the perspective I'm looking at it from right now is an evidential perspective, and as I was mentioning, there are literally an infinite number of ways to explain any set of observables you want. I was pointing out that your computer is commonly regarded as functioning because of electrons, but it could be invisible gnomes instead of electrons. It could be something else. It could be a particle nobody's ever even heard of that's undiscovered. We could call it a glue quark. It could be that it's tiny dragons.
0: Yeah.
1: It could be invisible gnomes riding tiny dragons. It could be that electrons are involved too. They just aren't attracted to positive charges, and they have to be herded by the invisible gnomes riding the tiny dragons.
0: My computer's getting better and better. I like how this is an improvement in my computer.
1: Okay, well, except when the dragons drive the electrons off a cliff and it crashes,
0: right.
1: But yeah. And you can think about this. I often think of this mathematically. Let's say we have a graph or, you know, a Cartesian plane. And there are three points on that plane. So, you know, you've got kind of a point in the middle. You've got one point that's to the right and higher, and one point that's to the left and lower. And your assignment, Psychelid, is to draw a line that connects the three data points. What line does it? Well, you might think, oh, I'll just draw a straight line between them, and it'll be a line at an angle, and that will connect all three. So that's one possible way of connecting the three data points, but there are others. Like, what if it's a wave that goes up and down, but those three data points line on the wave? Or what if it's the mirror image of that wave? Or what if it's not a wave? What if it's a jagged set of lines going up and down? There are literally an infinite number of lines that you can draw to connect three data points, or on a Cartesian plane, or any number of data points. If you add numbers, so you got a million dots, well, there's still an infinite number of ways to connect a million dots. So in terms of theory selection, we can't appeal just to the data. There have to be other criteria that we use to sort through and evaluate theories. One of the key criteria that has been proposed in European history is what's known as Occam's razor. And Occam's razor, Occam was a monk, but Occam's razor holds that you should not, it's often paraphrased as, use the simplest explanation that fits the data. So that's why you might prefer a straight line connecting your 3 points or million points rather than a more complex line. It's often paraphrased as, use the simplest explanation that fits the data. So that's why you might prefer a straight line connecting

0: the theory that doesn't multiply entities. You don't have evidence for the invisible gnomes. You don't have evidence for the dragons. So set them aside and just focus on the electrons and assume, well, this is how electrons behave. They're attracted to positive charges. And that's the simplest explanation that explains the data. So Occam's razor would recommend that when you're in theory selection. Then there's another principle known as phenomenal conservatism, which says you should interpret experiences as they appear until you get evidence to the contrary.
1: Mm.
0: So, Cy Kellett, do we have evidence that makes it appear that Jesus was a religious figure who was connected to God and had various miracles and his resurrection and his virgin birth and so forth? Do these appear in a religious context?
1: Yes, that's the most obvious story.
0: Do we have any evidence that they were actually achieved by technological means?
1: No, none whatsoever.
0: No. So in terms of theory selection, both Occam's razor would say don't postulate stuff we don't have evidence for, like all this alien tech being used in this case, and phenomenal conservatism would say go with the appearances until you have evidence that the appearances are wrong. And the appearances are, this is a set of religious experiences, not a set of extraterrestrial experiences. Now, what if you choose not to use principles like Occam's razor and phenomenal conservatism? What if you said, you come home, let's say you come home one day, and you see someone who looks exactly like Misty, your wife, cooking dinner for you.
1: Hmm.
0: Should you assume it's Misty, or should you assume it's Misty's evil twin that you've never had any evidence for, who is here to trick you and poison you so she can claim insurance on you?
1: Well, I was raised on 1960s television, Jimmy, so I have strong emotional attachment to the evil twin, but I have no evidence of that.
0: Yeah. So, but suppose you did decide this must be Misty's evil twin. What kind of terms might you use to describe a person who made that choice?
1: Want
0: some help?
1: Yeah, I would say delusional, but I don't know.
0: Delusional, that is one of them.
1: Okay,
0: yeah.
1: All right. I didn't want to be harsh, but yeah, that seems like a delusion.
0: Psychotic is another one.
1: Uh-huh.
0: And this would be considered a symptom of several different mental illnesses. It could be delusional disorder. It could also be schizophrenia. It could, and there are several mental illnesses that have this kind of disordered thinking. But the important point for my purposes is this is disordered thinking. It's allowing speculation that we don't have evidence for to go beyond the evidence we do have and the application of principles of sound reasoning like Occam's razor and phenomenal conservatism. So I'm not saying that Gabrielle is mentally ill. I'm just saying this kind of disordered thinking is found in mental illness, and we don't want to indulge disordered thinking like this, because the more we allow our thinking to become disordered, the more problems it's going to cause. So Gabrielle says that this has been challenging her faith and causing her some discomfort in that regard. But I would say if you don't have evidence for it, don't worry about it.
1: Mm-hmm.
0: Just because you've got a possible alternative explanation doesn't mean you should worry about the alternative explanation. There are always an infinite number of alternative explanations, but if we don't have evidence for them, they're not worth worrying about, speaking from the reason perspective. Then there's the faith perspective, which I said I'd get to. From the faith perspective, I have seen, speaking for myself, I've seen evidence that supports making an act of faith in Christianity as a belief system. There are certain philosophical proofs

0: for the existence of God that I think work. There is evidence of a historical nature that this God has made contact with us, and that one of those forms of contact is through Jesus of Nazareth. And using principles like Occam's razor and phenomenal conservatism, I have sufficient evidence to make an act of faith in Christianity and say, well, this is what I believe, and I'm not going to worry about the other options because I don't have any evidence for them. So my message to Gabrielle would be, don't let yourself get tied in knots over things you have no evidence for. We've got good evidence for God and for Jesus being what they are commonly understood to be, namely religious figures. So have faith, be at peace, and don't worry about possibilities that just because you can imagine something doesn't mean you need to worry about it. And if you don't have evidence for it, then don't worry about it.
1: Gabrielle, thank you so much for the question. That brings us to a break. Jimmy Akin, our guest. It's Weird Questions with Jimmy Akin on Catholic Answers Live.
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0: Welcome back. Catholic Answers Live. My goodness, the time is flying. And we got so many great weird questions come in for Jimmy. And I think a good part of that is because Jimmy's one of those people. He's willing to take any question seriously and consider it. I think people have come to appreciate that. So they're willing to share their weird questions with us. Brian wanted to know this, Jimmy. How is the Church of Rome considered the first church, in quotes, or the church that Christ founded, also in quotes, when chronologically the first church was in Jerusalem?
1: Mm-hmm. Okay, this has a fairly straightforward answer. There's more than one sense of the word first. Psychelet, who's the first lady of the United States?
0: Melania Trump.
1: Okay, at the moment.
0: Yeah.
1: So is she the oldest woman in the United States?
0: She's clearly not. No, she's not.
1: Okay. So we can see there are at least two senses of the word first here. One is first in a hierarchy, and the other is first in chronology. Now, the First Lady of the United States doesn't really have a lot of authority, but it's very common to describe something in terms of it being first in authority or first in chronology. And it's in the first sense, ordinarily speaking, that the word first is being used for the Church of Rome. It's the first church in the hierarchy of churches. It's first in authority. It's not the first chronologically. Mm-hmm. And this duality in the term first is used, it's present in other languages too, like in Greek. For example, the word arche can mean either beginning, like in arche ein halagos, in the beginning was the word, there it refers to chronology, or it can be first, or it can also mean not just beginning, it can also mean chief. So, or, you know, first in authority. So, like Caiaphas, who put Jesus to death, was the archaeus, or the archpriest, or the chief priest, or the high priest. But arche, which is just means beginning in its original sense, came to mean first in authority, not just first in chronology. There's also a second word in Greek that has the same duality. It's protos. Protos means first, but it also came to mean leading. So the when Paul says, for example, if not Paul, I can think of other examples. I know Josephus actually does this a bunch. He'll talk about the first men. Like he says in his passage on Jesus that the first men among us put Jesus to trial. Well, that doesn't mean they're the chronologically earliest men. It means they're the most authoritative men. So the protoi put Jesus on trial, but that doesn't have to do with their age. It has to do with their leadership, their authority. So Rome is the first church, not chronologically, but the first church in authority.
0: All right. That was pretty straightforward. Thank you very much, Brian, for that question. Let's go to Cisco Finds His Baseball. I'm going to go with...
1: I love that name. I love that name.
0: Because that is Deep Space Nine.
1: Yep,
0: that is a Deep Space Nine reference right there. Cisco Finds His Baseball wants to know, I watched a video with a young Earth creationist who claimed that there are dinosaur fossils that show evidence of cancer, which was, in his opinion, proof that dinosaurs existed after the fall, because cancer wouldn't have existed until after the fall. The question has kind of bothered me ever since. If dinosaurs went extinct before humans existed, why would they have had cancer?
1: Well, because dinosaurs also had the dysregulation of cells that leads to uncontrolled cell growth, just like later organisms do. That's what cancer is. It's a dysregulation where the cells grow uncontrollably. That's what causes tumors. And so they had the same phenomenon happening in their day. Cisco finds his baseball's friend is supposing that if evolution is true, that for some reason they would not have had this. And sometimes people will appeal to the idea that, you know, death entered the world through Adam, or suffering entered the world through Adam, or both. But in that case, the problem isn't cancer. I mean, it's death, you know, or suffering, because it's clear that dinosaurs suffered. They had, they've got those big chompers that they would feast on each other with, and they'd have fights, and they had horns to defend themselves. So they clearly had pain receptors. They also died because they ain't here now. Cancer is not the problem. Death and suffering would be the problem, except death and suffering did not enter the world through Adam and Eve. God only tells Adam and Eve, you will die if you eat that fruit. So human death and suffering entered the world. But the Christian faith does not require that all suffering entered the world through Adam and Eve, or that all death entered the world through Adam and Eve. I've pointed out death was clearly in the world before the fall occurred, because Sykele, what did God give Adam and Eve permission to eat?
0: Everything except for one thing. They could eat whatever they wanted.
1: Well, no. He gives them, he says, I give you all of this class of stuff to eat except the forbidden fruit.
0: The fruits of any of the trees.
1: Yeah, any of the trees. You may eat of any of the trees. So he gave them permission to eat fruit. Sykele, if you eat an apple.
0: Yes.
1: Does, and is freshly plucked, so this is a live food diet, but then you eat the apple, does the apple continue to live?
0: It does not. I literally tear it apart when I'm eating it. You should see me eat an apple, Jimmy.
1: And not just the chunks, but then your saliva and the juices in your digestive tract break it down to the molecular level. So, yeah, it's not alive. So death clearly was in the world. Even if you take Genesis fully literally, death was clearly in the world before the fall. And if human death wasn't in the world, but the death of other organisms like apples was in the world, and the apple was not the forbidden fruit, by the way, actually, you know what some ancient texts actually suggest the forbidden fruit looked like?
0: No.
1: Dates.
0: Dates. Wow, yeah, they're delicious.
1: Yeah.
0: Yeah.
1: So although it wasn't dates, but it said to look like dates.
0: Mm-hmm.
1: In any event, that's like, for example, in a book known as The Life of Adam and Eve. If humans don't die, but fruits do die before the fall, well, then other creatures that aren't man could also die before the fall, like land animals. And in fact, there's a tradition of this in Christian history, recognizing that it's just human death that entered the world. For example, St. Thomas Aquinas commented on how lions didn't change their nature after the fall. They were still meat eaters before the fall. They were they're obligate carnivores now. They were obligate carnivores then. And so Christianity has room for the idea of death and suffering being in the world before the fall until it arrives at its final consummation. So I would say to Cisco Finds His Baseball that your friend is proceeding from an erroneous set of assumptions that he can't prove. He can assert, I think, that the death referred to is universal, but he can't prove that because there aren't any verses that say no plants or no animals or no other organisms besides man died before the fall.
0: All right, Cisco Finds His Baseball, thank you very much, and congratulations on an absolutely fantastic name. And a new
1: and that game with the Vulcans.
0: Exactly right. They played baseball against the Vulcans. The crew from Deep Space Nine.
1: Yeah.
0: Let's see. Anna Newby 7430 wants to know what will happen to our pets after the rapture.
1: Well, it's going to depend on how you define the rapture. The way the rapture is commonly understood, it's an event that occurs before the return, the second coming of Jesus Christ, which is understood to happen, on this view, before a thousand-year reign that happens before the end of the world and the final resurrection of the dead and so forth. So the sequence goes rapture, at the second coming, then a millennium of time where Jesus reigns on earth, then the end of the world. This is called the premillennial rapture because the rapture is placed before the millennium, where Christ reigns physically on earth before the end of the world. So if we stick with that definition, as opposed to allowing the rapture to float and occur in some other sequence, if you're insisting on a pre-tribulational, premillennial rapture, or even just a premillennial rapture, then I would say what happens to our pets is the same thing that would happen to them after the second coming of King Arthur. Because, you know, there's that legend in Britain that King Arthur is going to return when Britain needs him the most. And I don't think that's going to happen.
0: I see.
1: So you could ask what's going to happen to our pets after a premillennial rapture. It's an undefined set because a premillennial rapture is not going to happen, just the way the second coming of King Arthur is not going to happen. On the other hand, if you allow the rapture to occur at other times, like right at the second coming, at the end of the world, then we can get a little clearer idea what will happen to our pets. Because the passage in 1 Thessalonians 4:17 that is often taken as the primary basis for the rapture does describe us meeting Christ in the air at the second coming. But it doesn't say we then go up to heaven and chill out for 7 years and then come back down for an earthly reign. If you read scholarly commentaries, they'll point out that this meeting that St. Paul describes is based on an existing custom of the day, which was when you have a visiting dignitary coming to your city, the population, to show him honor, goes out to meet him and then escort him back to their city. So, like, if Caesar was coming back to Rome after being off fighting a military conquest or something, well, Caesar's coming back, the population of Rome goes out to meet him and then escorts him back to Rome to show him honor. And that's the paradigm that's in the mind of St. Paul when he's talking about this event. When Christ descends from heaven, then the living and the dead among his followers, the Christians, will go out to meet him and escort him back to earth for the final judgment and the beginning of the eternal order with the new heavens and the new earth. So in that case, Psychelet, let's suppose you're living in a house in Rome.
0: Okay.
1: And you got a pet dog or a pet cat.
0: Yeah.
1: And you go out to meet Caesar when he's returning to Rome. What happens to your pet dog or your pet cat?
0: They probably wait till I get home. And then I feed
1: them. Yeah, they wait. Good. They wait till you get home. So that's what would happen to our pets if you let the rapture float. We'll go up. We'll meet Jesus. We'll come. They'll wait. Our pets will wait here on earth, presumably, for us. And then when we get back with Jesus, the whole world will be renovated, and our pets will participate in that renovated world the same way we will.
0: Jimmy Akin's been our guest. If you've got weird questions, get them to Jimmy, get them to us, and we'll gather them up and give them to Jimmy on the next Weird Questions with Jimmy Akin. I'm delighted to be holding in my hands the newest book from Jimmy Akin. Get it now, Evidence for Christ, How We Know That Jesus is the Messiah. You can get it wherever you get your books, but you can certainly get it over at shop.catholic.com. Evidence for Christ, How We Know That Jesus is the Messiah, out now. I'm excited about it, from Jimmy Akin. That'll do it for us. We'll see you next time, God willing, right here on Catholic Answers Live.
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3: 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We'll also get more thoughts from the Church Fathers on Christian maturity with Father John Gavin. and catch up with Teresa Tomeo from EWTN's Catholic Connection. 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
7: Here's your Real Presence Radio weather forecast for the Fargo-Moorhead area. For your Friday afternoon, decrease in clouds, highs middle 60s. Southwest winds gusting up to 20 miles per hour and becoming northwest. Chance of showers through the evening tonight, lows upper 30s. Then mostly sunny on Saturday, highs lower to middle 50s. If you would like to underwrite the weather segment on Real Presence Radio, please call 877-795-0122. I'm meteorologist Corey Hogarth.
8: Easter greetings from me, Bishop DeGroote, and the Diocese of Sioux Falls. Take a moment to pray with me. In the name of the Father, and of the Son, and of the Holy Spirit, amen. Heavenly Father, we thank you for the graces and blessings you give us, and for loving us so much. As the light of your Son, Jesus Christ, breaks through the darkness, may we experience newness of life and joyful hope during this Easter season. And may the blessing of Almighty God, the Father, the Son, and the Holy Spirit descend upon you and remain with you forever. Amen. Happy Easter, everyone.
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12: On March 6, 1965, Bishop Karol Wojtyła led a gathering of bishops, staff, and teachers of Polish seminaries, as well as seminarians from throughout Poland, to commemorate the 400th anniversary of the founding of the first theological seminary in Krakow, Poland. In his comments, he made what has become my own personal favorite quote of the future saint, when he said, quote, "If there is a lack of vocations to the priesthood in a Christian community, if they are not born, if they do not come to the seminaries, if they do not reach the priesthood, then the community bears a negative witness of itself as a Christian community, revealing its inner weakness, proving to be poor soil." End of quote. St. John Paul the Great, pray for us, pray for more vocations. You can learn this and much more on papalartifacts.com.
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16: But ever since the entrance into the nuclear age, the whole concept of war has to be reevaluated with terms today.
17: The Pope of Peace. With wars raging across the globe, we examine the first year of Pope Leo XIV's papacy on this anniversary of his election to the throne of St. Peter. Our expert panel discusses Leo's reoccurring theme of peace.
18: What is he like as a person? How would you describe him?
19: 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He was a mathematician.
17: An Augustinian approach to one of the most high-profile jobs on earth. We'll look at the mindset that informs Pope Leo's mission.
20: 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We always prayed before dinner. Our parents always, every evening after dinner, prayed the rosary.
17: A brother's take on how a boy became a pope, and Leo's impact on everyday Catholics, a sampling of opinions and pictures showing the profound influence he's having 1 year into his papacy. A special edition of EWTN News in Depth, Pope Leo XIV's first anniversary, starts now.

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2: Pope Leo XIV marks his anniversary at the sanctuary of Our Lady of Pompeii, praying for peace in the world. It's a prayer intention he's maintained as one of his top priorities in his first year as successor of Saint Peter, even when it clashes with the priorities of his home country. Welcome to a special edition of EWTN News in Depth. I'm Catherine Hadro. For the next hour, we will mark the first anniversary of Pope Leo XIV's papacy. It was exactly 1 year ago that a humble Catholic priest, bishop, then cardinal named Robert Francis Prevost stepped out onto the Vatican Loggia and greeted the world as the new Holy Father of the Catholic Church. In this 1 year, the world has watched and learned who he is and what he envisions for the universal church. Among his clearest priorities is peace within his church and around the world. In fact, he has mentioned the word peace in his writings and speeches more than 400 times in the past year. Those appeals have resonated across the globe, and even as the White House has criticized him, he has held strong.
3: And I always believe that it's much better to enter into dialogue than to look for arms and to support the arms industry.
2: Pope Leo speaking to reporters on Tuesday, responding once again to comments made by President Donald Trump. The day before, the president suggested the pontiff supports nuclear war, saying in an interview with conservative commentator Hugh Hewitt, quote, "The Pope would rather talk about the fact that it's okay for Iran to have a nuclear weapon. I don't think that's very good, endangering a lot of Catholics and a lot of people." It's a claim the president has frequently made in recent weeks and one he repeated to EWTN News on Wednesday.
4: Well, I can tell you this, that...